0: Zelensky today about the recently announced U.S.-Russia diesel supply deal. Carney reportedly made it very clear to Zelensky that this agreement runs against the efforts of Canada and its allies to end the war in Europe by providing Russia with more revenue. Carney did, however, thank U.S. President Donald Trump for his leadership towards securing an energy ceasefire between Russia and Ukraine. French Ambassador Hélène Farnaud de Froment says her country sees Prime Minister Mark Carney's approach to managing trade negotiations with the Trump administration in the U.S. as being exemplary. She says her mission is very clear in that it's to work toward making France one of Canada's closest allies in Europe in all fields and sectors. Health experts say Canadians should get their flu shot as soon as it becomes available in their area. The head of the Firestone Institute for Respiratory Health, Don Bowdish, says the flu vaccine works for about 6 months, but peak protection lasts for about three.
1: In years where we get vaccinated early and flu comes really late, that will probably reduce efficacy to a certain degree. But this year, it looks like we're heading towards an early season. So I would definitely advise that people go in this particular year, as soon as they can to get those flu shots.
0: The flu vaccine is recommended for everyone 6 months of age and older. A Newfoundland man says his 480-kilogram pumpkin could outgrow Godzilla, a famed giant he also grew. Leslie Lake says Pothole got its name from a wound inflicted by an overheated electric blanket, which Lake had laid over the gourd during a chilly night last month. Lake says Newfoundland's growing season wasn't great for pumpkins this year.
2: This year was very cool spring. So I ended up having to put heat trays in the ground to heat up my ground to get it warm enough. And then I put heaters on it. So I started this plant very early, and it was a fight, just fighting the rain and the humidity and the cold. And then we had a cool summer as well.
0: The lake's annual Giant Pumpkin Festival is canceled this year after a poor growing season, but Pothole will still be weighed. This is the Canadian Press. In sports, the LA Dodgers are two series wins away from a rare baseball three-peat. The reigning World Series champions are in Milwaukee for tonight's Game 1 of the National League Championship Series. The Dodgers beat Toronto in the Fall Classic last year. Tampa Bay welcomes Cleveland in the ALCS starting tomorrow. The Vancouver Canucks will try to hand the New York Rangers their first home loss of the season this evening. It's one of three games on tap around the National Hockey League. The Chicago Bears are paying tribute to Hall of Fame coach Mike Ditka. They wore number 89 stickers on their helmet today, and a moment of silence was observed before a 31-7 loss to the Green Bay Packers. He died on Thursday at the age of 86. Canada's Gabrielle Dabrowski has her fifth women's doubles title of the season. She teamed up with Brazil's Luisa Stefani for a win in the final of the China Open in Beijing. Dabrowski has now won 25 career double titles on the WTA Tour. From the Canadian Press, I'm Hannah Stoles.
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4: As we have been discussing over the past day or so, the rising cost of groceries, of course, is putting pressure on Canadian families.
5: Yeah, if you buy or purchase or order groceries, we don't need to tell you this. While food prices continue to climb, so does almost inexplicably the amount of food which is going to waste. It simply doesn't make any sense. Renaud LeBlanc is president of Food Hero and joins us now. Renaud, good morning.
6: Hey, good morning. Thanks for having me.
5: Well, we appreciate you making time for us. So in this story that we've been running this morning and last evening, it is estimated that over 40% of all food in Canada is wasted somehow. Some way. Is that acceptable to you?
6: Exactly. Absolutely not. This is very frustrating. The combination of this waste and the fact that Canadians are having more and more difficulty buying food at an affordable cost is a problem that we're addressing with our solution.
4: So then tell us, how does Food Hero work? Like what service do you provide?
6: We've been on the market since 2019, started in Montreal. So we're a free mobile app that sells surplus food from the major grocery stores. So as a user, you simply download the app and you see surplus food at 50% discounts around you. You purchase it on the app and pick it up at nearby stores. So in Manitoba and in the Winnipeg region, we're partnering with Sobeys, Safeway, and IGA.
5: So would I be mistaken if I think I've seen separate shelves even, Renaud, where this food might actually even be available or on display, or is it exclusively through the app? How does it work?
6: It's exclusively through the app. So we become a secondary digital marketplace for each individual stores. So when the food nears its best before date, about 24 hours before that date, it is removed from the shelf and very often frozen and placed in the back store. From that moment on, it's available for consumers to purchase on our app.
4: What was it like trying to get, like, did you have any pushback or did you have any difficulty getting these grocery stores on board?
6: Well, not on a principal standpoint, but just in terms of technical integration and operation, we had to make sure that really our system was really perfectly integrated in a store's routine. But once we developed that with the merchants, it was a go-ahead.
5: Renaud, is there a personal story as to why this is so important to you, or are you just taking advantage and just in quotation marks, or is it a matter of taking advantage of a circumstance and filling a need for Canadians?
6: No, really, it's the founder of the company and my partner is Jonathan Defoy. He's a serial entrepreneur from the Montreal region. And the short story is that he saw a documentary back in 2016 about the rising food, the rising problem of food waste. And he wanted his next gig to be more than about the commercial purpose. And that was the perfect fit for that moment. He had a vision for what the company should look like. And basically 10 years later, here we are.
4: So in terms of the, like, do you ever hear from feedback from people who have discovered the app, started using it, and maybe, like, because it feels to me like this could be a potentially, like, life-changing service for some?
6: Absolutely. Some of our users save nearly $10,000 worth of food per year using the app. We ran a national contest a few years back to find the biggest food heroes. So basically the users who, in terms of volume in pounds of food saved, saved the most in the country. And we're hearing stories all the time of people being able to either renovate their kitchen because of the savings they made, their bathroom, or just go on a family trip with the savings that they were able to make with the food hero. So we hear these kind of stories all the time.
5: President of Food Hero, Renaud LeBlanc, is our guest in this segment of The Start. And last year, Food Hero was one of Canada's top growing companies, pardon me.
6: Canada as well, I hope. Top growing countries in Canada.
5: Pardon me. Yeah, that must be very gratifying to be recognized that way and to see people embracing the technology and your offering.
6: It really is. It really is. It's an incredible teamwork. Obviously, our team, we're a small team of about 30 people, mostly based in Montreal and in Toronto now. But it's the efforts of every single clerk and staff in our participating stores are able to make it happen. So, it really is a big national team effort to be able to do that.
5: Doesn't it seem impossible for us to be having a food cost crisis and a food insecurity crisis at the same time?
6: No, it's unacceptable. And that's why we're doing what we're doing. It's absolutely unacceptable, but it's really going in the right direction. I'm very hopeful. And we're hopeful at Food Hero that we're going the right direction. The stores that are operating our solutions the best are nearing zero food waste. So between our solution and the coordination and collaboration that we do with local food banks, we're seeing more and more stores having zero or nearly zero waste.
4: All right, Renaud, thank you so much for joining us to give us some insight into this. Because, there are services like this that I think a lot of us don't know exist. So we appreciate you taking some time.
6: Thanks for the opportunity.
4: Renaud LeBlanc is president of Food Hero, joining us live on 680 CJOB. And if you want more information, foodhero.com, and you can find out. I'm just looking at the Manitoba map where they have a number, they service a number of areas throughout southern Manitoba.
5: I just can't wrap my head around the fact that here we have people who are in dire need of food. Food has never been more expensive, and we continue to throw out record amount of food. It's sort of like the circumstance with the housing shortage. We have the 900 or more boarded up homes. We have a shortage of homes. We have hundreds of homes boarded up. And then we also at the same time have this emergency or crisis with vacant building fires. Like, how can all those things be true at the same time? It doesn't make sense to me. We got to get better at recognizing our problem and finding unique solutions to them. So two diametrically opposite things shouldn't be able to coexist like that. It just doesn't make any sense in my mind.
4: You can weigh in at 204-780-6868 on this important discussion of food waste. How do we reduce food waste? How do we get that food into people's hands, into people's mouths, rather than into the trash?
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3: 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Weather.
2: Mainly cloudy, 30% chance of showers or drizzle tonight. Periods of rain beginning before morning and continuing throughout the day. It's a low of 4. Tomorrow going up to a high of 7, then down to 4 degrees. Tuesday, mix of sun and clouds, a high of 9. Wednesday, sunny and a high of 13.
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4: 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So we've got tickets to give away for the Jets game on Wednesday against the Colorado Avalanche. And if you would like to win those tickets this morning, we want to ask you, why do you cheer for that team? It's like a non-local team. And it would be because Greg and I each had interesting encounters, or, well, yours was more of an observation, I guess. You didn't quite get to have the encounter.
5: I did not. And so for a team that I did not grow up cheering for, the San Diego Padres have become a big part of my life. Lots of you know the story about my buddy Scott, who became a Blue Bomber fan because the NFL left San Diego. We've been friends for almost a decade now, and I've been to as many San Diego Padre games as any other Major League Baseball team now. So I sort of live and die with them, and they lost yesterday in just heartbreaking fashion. And I said to my son, it's beginning to feel personal. But the upside is I seem to have more compatriots on the Padres bandwagon, because you see San Diego Padres hats everywhere. And there was a guy at the Jets game on Friday night, two rows above me with the Padres hat. I was clamoring to get to him. Why are you wearing that hat? Why are you you cheer for them? But I couldn't get to him. But the point is, the Padres hats are everywhere now as they become one of the more popular teams in Major League Baseball.
4: Okay. And then my encounter was interesting. So it's already random in the sense that on Sunday, I went to play golf with three of my friends. We went out to Maplewood in St. Pierre Joli, and one of them, Mike, is a Cleveland Browns fan in the NFL. The other one, AJ, is a Cincinnati Bengals fan. So the odds of two of my best friends both being fanatics for mediocre Ohio football teams is so weird. And the fact, and like, they're heated rivals, of course, those teams being in the same state. So my AJ wore all black, so he wasn't wearing Bengals colors, but Mike was fully ensconced in Cleveland Browns regalia, hat, sweater. He had a Browns t-shirt on underneath. His golf bag is Cleveland Browns. So anyway, when we got to, we finished the first nine holes, went into the clubhouse to get some drinks, and Mike's talking to the young woman behind the bar, and she says, okay, anything else? We're good? Okay. And then she says, I got to tell you, though, I really hate what you're wearing. And he looks at her and he says, what? And I kind of looked at my buddy AJ thinking, could it be? And then she looks at Mike rather defiantly and just simply says, hooday, which is the Bengals battle cry. And then AJ, he's like, oh, my God, there's another one? There's another Bengals fan? Because, like, these two guys are the only people I know who cheer for these football teams. Mike just sort of adopted the Browns. Like, he didn't really have a choice. His dad was a Browns fan, so now he's a Browns fan. Can't remember why the other guy's a Bengals fan, but just so weird that in St. Pierre's Jolie, there's this young woman who's a Bengals fan. So that was my encounter. Tyson, do you have a team you cheer for that is not local, and why?
0: Pretty much every team I cheer for is not local.
4: Oh, yeah. You're a Philadelphia fan.
0: Yeah. And well, I became a Flyers fan just because my dad and my brothers love the Flyers so much. My dad's been a fan since the 70s, and he kind of just brainwashed all of us. There was no choice in the matter. It was just you were going to be a Flyers fan. But for the Eagles and Sixers, there's two moments that stand out in particular. And the first one for the Eagles was the miracle at Meadowlands. They were down by over 20 points with like 7 minutes left in the fourth quarter. And they came back all the way and they win the game in regulation off of DeSean Jackson punt return touchdown at the end. I remember watching that game just going like, I'm going to cheer for them forever. This is the best. and then even just yesterday, I was saying, oh, I hate this team so much. I never want to watch them again. But that's just the beauty of fandom. And then the Sixers, I became a fan in 2012 after they were the eighth seed and they upset the number one seed Bulls. And Derrick Rose tore his ACL, which helped in that upset. But it was just, they were a young team and it was just cool to watch like Andre Iguodala, Evan Turner, Jrue Holiday, guys who ended up becoming all-stars and everything, start their career there and then have that huge upset. So that was kind of like what drew me into them. But other than that, it's mostly just brainwashing at the end of the day.
4: What about you, Sarah?
1: There's only one team that comes to mind because otherwise it's just Winnipeg teams through and through. But for PWHL, and the only reason is because Winnipeg doesn't have a team yet, hopefully at some point. But when they came here for the takeover last year, it was the Montreal Victoire and the Ottawa team. And so we just chose the underdogs. The Victoire were better than Ottawa, and Ottawa ended up winning. So that's how just naturally became a fan that way and just followed them ever since. And unfortunately, of course, Ottawa lost in the cup final to the Victoire. So hopefully we'll have a comeback this year.
4: Forte, what about you?
6: You know what? I'm not a big sports guy, so I wasn't quite sure what to say for this. But I guess I would say the Minnesota Vikings, just because of how close they are. Plus, I love the color purple. I think the color purple looks great on them. Mm-hmm. So that's why I'm going to go with Minnesota Vikings.
4: Well, we just had somebody the other day texting us. I can't remember who off the top of my head, but they won their fantasy football league because they randomly picked the Baltimore Ravens because they like the color purple.
5: That's right. Yep.
4: So that why not? It's a great color.
5: Works. Prince, the whole tie-in with, Prince and the Purple People Eaters and all the different things. And, yeah, they got great unis.
0: The Vikings also do a great mascots versus kids game every single year. If you can find out what a game that is, I highly recommend that halftime
5: Nothing
0: entertainment.
5: Nothing like mascots beating the hell out of little kids. It's awesome.
0: It's true. And you know they're grown men in those mascot costumes.
5: Yeah, it's fantastic. I mean, they can dial it back a tiny bit. Don't want anybody to get hurt, but there's something very entertaining about that.
4: And it was Amber, by the way. She actually won on Friday, just this past Friday, won some tickets for Destination Dinner Stage. That's Dirty Dancing. So congrats to Amber. So if you want to win tickets for the Jets game on Wednesday against Colorado, why do you cheer for that team? Like, then the third guy in my foursome the other day, he's an Avalanche fan. When he goes to Jets games, he wears his Avalanche jersey.
5: That's right.
4: Because he's one of these, younger people who grew up in a time where the Jets were gone. So somehow he landed on, I think, were they still the North? When did the Nordiques leave?
5: Just a year before the Jets.
4: Okay. Yeah, so maybe he was, I don't know. Anyway, we all give him a hard time. But he proudly wears his jersey, bravely wears his jersey when he goes to the games.
7: 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Hopefully you are as well. 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
15: As Canadians prepare for Thanksgiving dinner, this year's celebration comes with a side of anxiety. The cost of everything from food to heating has climbed dramatically, which raises the question, is there more Ottawa could be doing to help? And joining us now is David Alexandre Brassard, CPA Canada Chief Economist. David, thank you so much for joining us. Happy Thanksgiving. I hope you're celebrating this weekend and wondering what it was like when you went to the grocery store and saw the bill. This Thanksgiving is a happy Thanksgiving, but also unhappy for a lot of people given the cost of things these days.
16: Indeed. Thanks for inviting me, Jeff. Well, I've got four kids, so the bill was big to say the least. Like most of your listeners, celebration to me is synonymous with meat. So when you have to go for meat in the grocery store, it's quite significant. What really strikes me, Jeff, in 2026 is that people are very aware of the impact that inflation plays in their life. And they've gotten so attuned to it that they grasp that inflation is an average of prices and it can vary across goods and services. And so I was just talking about meat, for example. Overall inflation right now is running at 3%. If you look at fresh meat, excluding poultry, it's running at 9%. If you look at vegetable, it's running at 3.5%. And overall, one of the challenges that we had with food inflation is if you look since the pandemic on a monthly basis, 80% of the time, food inflation has run higher than the overall inflation. So indeed, the bill is large for this Thanksgiving.
15: Yeah, and what is driving that increase?
16: So over time, we've had a whole host of factors playing into inflation. We had the pandemic impacting supply chain, the Russia-Ukraine conflict driving up oil prices. Housing affordability played a role into the last few years, driving up shelter costs. Now the main culprit would be the Iran war, which is driving up the price of energy and oil. As we are speaking right now, oil prices still remain 35% above the pre-conflict levels. It remained elevated in September. I'm sure you remember it was above 100 USD a barrel, quite expensive. So in that specific case that we are in right now, energy and oil prices, they are inputs in our overall production. And if you increase the cost of input, it boils down to the price of the good at the end. So in the case of food, think, for example, of the fuel cost for agricultural machinery or simply the transport cost of the goods that we buy. So that's the first order effect. So in other words, how production costs are impacted. Then we have to consider how businesses can transfer that cost to the consumer. When you're looking at food, for example, we know that food manufacturing and food distribution is concentrated within a few large companies. So their capacity to transfer that price to the consumer is quite significant. And then there are second order effect, which are simply workers want to get better compensated when overall price level increase. So there's sort of a spiral elongating the impact of inflation when you have an energy price shock. And right now, as I said, we still have elevated oil prices. And the higher it stays, the more we can have that inflation spiral that is a risk that the Bank of Canada is monitoring closely.
0: Right. Given so much of this is being driven by the war in Iran, as you noted, that conflict showing no signs of slowing. But say, hypothetically, it were to end in the coming days or weeks, would that offer any relief in time for Christmas turkey dinner?
16: Probably not. It would be better. Like, that's a given. If our prices would go down, it would be better. However, the dynamics on the oil price front are pretty complex. Like, supply has been constrained. They've been using inventory to buffer. So there's still, if the conflict was solved, it wouldn't mean that prices would go down instantaneously right away, in other words. If you look at inflation trend, maybe that will help us get a better picture together. So oil prices and energy prices are driving up mostly the price of goods, because goods are harder to produce. They get transported more than services, for example. So they've overtaken inflation in the last few months. But when we look at services, which are more second order effect, we've seen them going up recently. And if you look at the Bank of Canada's monitoring core inflation. Core inflation is simply overall inflation from which we take out components that vary a lot. So food and oil prices are taken out. And core inflation used to go down and be above 2%. Now it's gone up a bit. So what I'm trying to get at is inflationary pressures are still going to be in the picture and are going to continue to make their way through the supply chains.
0: Right. And to what extent, if any, does it depend on where you live in Canada? I mean, are some Canadians being hit harder than others?
16: Right now, if you look at it, I would say it depends where you are in terms of... I think one of the big factors playing into inflation right now is the housing component. It's one that has gone up more in the last few years. So the more, to me, it's more where your budget is going. So the more margin you got for food components, for example, the less bad it's going to be. Because one of the things that, Jeff, we're not talking much about, but as price increase, people change what they buy. On the food side, it's less of a possibility. You might buy less meat, but you're still going to need to buy food. So depending on how big that part of your budget is and how big of your income you need it, it will depend.
0: Yeah, it's interesting. I was looking at some data from the Bank of Canada recently, sort of showing Canadian spending power coming out of the pandemic. And it sort of seems like a line graph where we see a growing gap between, you know, wealthier Canadians and Canadians who are lesser well off. To what extent are you concerned about that growing gap between have and have not Canadians?
16: To me, that's a big concern, Jeff. First off, as I said, the food component, the shelter component have been big, have been bigger than the overall inflation. The lower your income is, the more likely your shelter and your food component takes a bigger part of your spending. So you're going to be hit harder on the inflation front. And also, when we look at how wages have grown in the last few years, we notice that if you're at the top, your wage has grown more than if you're at the bottom. And one of the traps that we often fall into is we look at, for example, that minimum wage, and it's inflation adjusted. But those just above minimum wage, where wages might not be increasing as fast, are getting hit quite significantly. And to your point, Jeff, there's so even though wages and the labor market are not extremely healthy right now, especially with the data print that we had on Friday, assets are not doing too bad. So there's a bit of a wealth component also coming into consumption. And to me, that's a consideration that we need to look into. In other words, we have to make sure that the labor market is strong enough to allow for working age Canadians to be able to increase their consumption as well, not simply retirees who have more assets and who benefit from that wealth effect.
0: Last June, Prime Minister Mark Carney announced a new national food security strategy, $3 billion in investments over 10 years. What do you make of that plan or anything else that Ottawa could and should be doing?
16: So I think looking into securing your food sources, doing more within provinces as much as you can is certainly something that's interesting. I have to wait and see the results. This government has been strong on promises, but I'll have to look at what's happening on that front. I think we need, sadly, to keep supporting lower-income Canadians. That's part of the picture, something that we need to do, because, as I said, that food component and that shelter component takes a bigger part of your budget, so that the GST credit top-up that we do is something that can help. I also think I mentioned retirees. I think the lower end of income seniors, the poorer seniors, is also a category that we should look into with inflation remaining high.
0: David Alexandre Brassard, thanks so much for joining us. Really appreciate it. Happy Thanksgiving.
16: Thank you. Thanks for the invitation once again.
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20: Low of 4 tonight with mainly cloudy skies, a 30% chance of overnight drizzle with periods of rain beginning before morning and continuing throughout Monday. There's a high of 7 degrees and a low of 4. On Tuesday, mix of sun and clouds, a high of 9. Wednesday, a high of 13 with sunny skies.
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0: The war in Iran shows no signs of slowing down, and there are new warnings that the regime is planning and may have already orchestrated terror attacks against the West. Donald Trump's former national security advisor, John Bolton, is sounding that alarm. We'll ask him about it. But first, the former U.S. ambassador to the U.N. is also voicing concerns about Ottawa's response to an unusual illness that first hit Canadian diplomats in Cuba nearly a decade ago.
21: November 2016, Havana, Cuba.
22: It was a story so strange and unnerving. It caught the world's attention, inspiring countless documentaries and investigative programs.
23: Are we really under threat from some kind of new, devastating, invisible weapon?
22: Havana syndrome was first identified in 2016 and is still shrouded in mystery. In Cuba, more than two dozen American diplomats and embassy officials reported hearing strange, grinding, piercing noises inside their homes and hotel rooms. It lasted for months and led to severe headaches, nausea, and confusion, even vision and hearing loss. What doctors first described as concussion-like symptoms.
4: A screeching, metallic, scraping noise that just flooded the room.
22: In 2017, it woke up a former Canadian diplomat in Havana, and his eldest son's nose started gushing blood.
4: As it was fading, it went woo, woo, woo, woo.
22: Since then, about 1,500 other similar cases have been reported around the world. In 2023, a declassified U.S. intelligence report from an expert panel found some of the cases appeared to have been caused by pulsed electromagnetic energy that could have been weaponized to penetrate buildings using commercial off-the-shelf technology. Russian President Vladimir Putin and his military officers have publicly bragged about developing weapons that could cause similar health effects. Russian intelligence officials were reportedly cited at several locations where U.S. officials first experienced symptoms. The Kremlin has denied those reports.
10: This is an urgent priority.
22: In 2021, the U.S. government announced a new head of the task force investigating Havana syndrome.
10: We're working tirelessly with partners across the government to identify what is causing these incidents and to learn who is responsible.
22: The Pentagon has since paid $3 million to the victims. Around 23 people posted at the Canadian embassy in Cuba in 2017 were also affected and say they were told to keep quiet.
4: The one thing the ambassador told me that at that time was that do not tell any other Canadians. We cannot start mass hysteria.
22: Any documents related to these incidents have been heavily redacted by Ottawa.
0: Although the incident happened in 2017, the Canadian diplomats and their children say they're still feeling the effects. They're in the midst of a lawsuit against Ottawa that has dragged on for 7 years.
11: We owe a responsibility and we discharge a responsibility, a duty of care for Canadian diplomats who serve in the front lines on behalf of Canadians.
22: While some are now calling for a public inquiry, Prime Minister Mark Carney says he'll wait until he's properly briefed to decide, leaving the diplomats and their families concerned that we heard essentially the same words from Prime Minister Trudeau and Chrystia Freeland back in 2017, and the diplomats and their family members have not been taken care of in any meaningful way since the attacks in Havana.
0: For more on what to make of all of this, we are joined by Ambassador John Bolton, who served as U.S. National Security Advisor from 2018 to 2019 during the first Trump administration and went on to become one of the president's most vocal critics. John Bolton, thanks so much for joining us here on the West Block. Really appreciate it. As mentioned, you became National Security Advisor right around the same time that the Havana Syndrome story first started making headlines. And there's been some new reporting now from the Globe and Mail here in Canada that claims that Canadians and Americans were working together to spy in Cuba at that time, that a Canadian diplomat was sharing intelligence with American spies, and that the Canadians were even using special satellite equipment that had been brought into Cuba by the U.S. All of that happening right around the same time that Canadian and American officials started feeling sick in Havana. Interested in your reaction to those revelations.
23: Well, I've heard of the reporting, and I don't have any personal knowledge of it, but I can say that it was certainly interesting to me as I was learning about these reports in the early days of my job that not only U.S. diplomats had been subject to what might have been directed energy attacks, but so had Canadian diplomats. And tracking this in subsequent developments, it just surprised me that there wasn't more cooperation between the two governments and why in both cases They were resistant to the idea that this was something other than some psychosomatic reaction, distress or something like that. And my concern really has persisted. It's now almost 8 years. I still don't think we have a clear reckoning by the Canadian or the U.S. government on what could be a very serious problem, not just for the individuals involved, although obviously them, but for the implications if Russia or whomever the offending government is developing a weapon that can be used against us.
0: Right. And the Canadian government, Global Affairs Canada, concluded in 2024 that it was very unlikely that a foreign adversary was responsible for the Havana syndrome, though Prime Minister Carney has said last month that he has asked for a detailed briefing on the issue and that Ottawa does have a duty of care for the diplomats affected. But what do you make of the response from the Canadian government to all of this?
23: Well, I think it's it very parallel to the U.S. response, and I don't think either one are adequate. I'm not making medical comparisons here. I'm not a doctor.

0: to our top decision makers in a crisis or hostility environment could be far more dangerous.
1: Yeah, indeed. And some of the Canadian families affected say they are still suffering from these symptoms all these years later. Speaking of attacks from foreign adversaries, I wanted to also ask you about Iran. You've recently warned about the potential for terrorist attacks by the Iranian regime. Why do you say that? What are you expecting?
0: Well, I think the Iranians are in a very difficult position now. I think many media reports about Iran winning the war just simply wrong. Their military-industrial complex has been devastated. Their economy was on the floor at the time the war began. It's only gotten worse now. I don't think they can stand up to the U.S. military. So it's, from their point of view, entirely rational to resume some kind of asymmetric warfare. They are the world's leading state sponsor of terrorism. They have conducted terrorist attacks in Europe, in North America. Certainly their proxies, Hamas, Hezbollah, and the Houthis are still engaged in terrorism. And we have the example in the United Kingdom of RAF Fairford being under potential attack, sufficiently concerning that we pulled our B-1 Lancer bombers out and brought them back to the United States. So I think, and just speaking as one of the people, starting with President Trump, who have been under assassination threat because of the strikes against Qasem Soleimani back in January of 2020, terrorism is second nature to this regime in Tehran.
1: Right, and we've also seen a wave of attacks targeting Jewish businesses and other institutions here in Canada. And Iran is also suspected of orchestrating those attacks.
0: Right. Well, the Iranians have developed a method that they don't, for example, carry out assassinations directly. They hire criminals, hitmen, to try and do the job. They've used Eastern European criminal syndicates. They've tried that here in the United States. My case was an example of that. So it could range from just a kind of classic mob hitman to something more sophisticated like drones or other kinds of terrorist attacks involving cyber warfare or the like.
1: For many years, you'd been calling for U.S. intervention in Iran and regime change in Iran. Have the events of the past 7 months or so changed your opinion about that?
0: Well, my view has been for several decades, the only way you're ever going to get lasting peace and stability in the Middle East is to change this regime in Tehran. That might have been what Trump had in mind when he started, although to this day, I can't say with certainty what his objectives have been. I think he's made a lot of mistakes in the implementation of it. But even with the mistakes and things that have not been done, like working with the Iranian opposition more closely, I think the regime has been decimated at the top. I don't really think there's a fully functioning government in Iran. I think it has different centers of authority that sometimes are able to work together and sometimes aren't. It's closer to collapsing than a lot of people think. I don't think Trump knows what his next move is. I think he wants to get past our election on November the 3rd. And on November the 4th, he'll decide what to do. I don't think he knows what that decision is going to be.
1: Right. And according to opinion polls, the president is in trouble heading into those midterms, looking at historically bad approval ratings for him. And a lot of that, it would seem, is linked to the war in Iran, which has pushed up gas prices, of course. You served as national security advisor from 2018 to 2019. You lasted longer than many others did in that first administration. Dozens were fired or forced out. When you look at his inner circle today, they mostly survived the first 2 years of President Trump's second term. But what advice do you think they're providing to him on Iran and the midterms? And is the president even listening?
0: Well, I'm not sure he's getting much advice. I think he wanted in the second term to be surrounded by people who would just say, yes, sir. And I think, unfortunately, that's what he's getting. That doesn't serve the country well. It doesn't serve Trump well. But I think that's what's actually happening.
1: Ambassador John Bolton, thanks so much for your expertise. Really appreciate it.
0: Well, thanks again for having me.
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10: From the National Newsroom of the Canadian Press, I'm Hannah Stoles. Prime Minister Mark Carney spoke with Ukrainian President Volodymyr Zelensky today about U.S. President Donald Trump's new diesel fuel supply agreement with Russia. The Prime Minister's office says the two leaders discussed the new agreement for Russia to supply millions of tons of diesel to fuel the U.S., which Trump announced Friday. Here's Canadian Press reporter Lisa Laporte.
11: The Prime Minister's office says Carney made clear this agreement runs against the efforts of Canada and its allies to end the war in Europe by providing Russia with new revenue. A readout from the office says the two leaders talked about increasing coordination with allies to help Ukraine with its air defense needs.
10: Meantime, Trump posted on social media today that Ukraine and Russia had agreed to an energy ceasefire, which appeared to be news to Zelensky. He says he's awaiting details from the White House about it. Canadians are advised against traveling to Riyadh Airport after Houthi attacks. A travel advisory was issued to avoid all non-essential travel to Saudi Arabia and to avoid all travel to the King Khalid International Airport in Riyadh. Prime Minister Mark Carney condemned the violence late Saturday night, calling the Houthis' attacks on civilian infrastructure abhorrent and unjustified. Elections Alberta says it's ready for advanced voting to begin this week for the October 19th referendum. Advanced polls open on Tuesday, and based on the number of requests for mail-in ballots, there could be a record turnout of about 85%. The unprecedented demand for mail-in ballots wasn't without hiccups, and about 300 voters received their envelopes with some of the 10 questions missing. Premier Daniel Smith has faced criticism from the opposition NDP for underfunding the electoral system and setting Elections Alberta up to fail with the massive referendum. Pope Leo delivered some important news. The pontiff will undergo surgery to remove a nodule from his lung in the coming days. ABC foreign correspondent Tom Soufy-Burridge reports.
12: Pope Leo breaking the news himself in St. Peter's Square, telling the crowd that doctors during checkups had found what the Pope described as a circumscribed nodule in his lung. The Pope sounded upbeat and just before the announcement indicated he still plans to travel to South America on a 2-week trip next month.
10: The Vatican says he's expected to spend about a week in the hospital. A Newfoundland man may have grown the biggest pumpkin ever recorded on the island. Leslie Lake says his 480-kilogram pumpkin named Pothole is on track to outgrow Newfoundland's famed Godzilla, which he also grew. Lake says the journey with Pothole wasn't always smooth.
0: It was a cool night a month ago. And so I came up and I put a heating blanket on and a blanket on top and trying to keep him cozy. And of course, it overheated and burnt a hole in the skin. So I thought it was done.
10: Pothole got its name from the wound inflicted by the overheated electric blanket. This is the Canadian Press. In sports, the LA Dodgers are two series wins away from a rare baseball three-peat. The reigning World Series champions are in Milwaukee for tonight's Game 1 of the National League Championship Series. The Dodgers beat Toronto in the Fall Classic last year. Tampa Bay welcomes Cleveland in the ALCS starting tomorrow. The Vancouver Canucks will try to hand the New York Rangers their first home loss of the season this evening. It's one of three games on tap around the National Hockey League. The Chicago Bears are paying tribute to Hall of Fame coach Mike Ditka. They wore number 89 stickers on their helmet today, and a moment of silence was observed before a 31-7 loss to the Green Bay Packers. He died on Thursday at the age of 86. Canada's Gabrielle Dabrowski has her fifth women's doubles title of the season. She teamed up with Brazil's Luisa Stefani for a win in the final of the China Open in Beijing. Dabrowski has now won 25 career double titles on the WTA Tour. From the Canadian Press, I'm Hannah Stoles.
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13: Thanks for joining us. Throughout the remaining weeks of the campaign, candidate get-togethers. Four candidates in Fort Rouge, East Fork Erie, Carson Mouthy.
14: I've been working in the hospitality industry for close to two decades now, currently working at Patent 5 Distillery. We make some weird cocktails. Kevin Stewart was there the other day.
15: Delicious.
14: Oh, yes. And I also work at Parcel Pizza as well. For the past two decades or so, I've also been, you know, musician, performing in the arts, theater, been working film professionally for over a decade. During my hospitality time, I was also a shop steward at Celebration Center Theater for 8 years. So we were one of the I don't want to say first, but like kind of one of the more restaurants that unionized and almost unanimously back in the day.
13: Mouthy led that move to organize, and ultimately the dinner theater shut down.
15: Born in Jamaica. We immigrated as a family from Jamaica to Vancouver, BC in the late 70s.
13: Kevin Stewart just retired as a financial compliance officer for an investment firm.
15: And spent most of my time growing up in Vancouver and then moving to Toronto, in both cases working in financial world. Went back to Vancouver, met a young lady who was from Winnipeg, and we got married and we moved here. That marriage did not last, but Winnipeg did. So I've been here for 15 years and retired last year.
13: Brooke Jones has run several times before. He works in media.
16: Freelance photographer, multimedia journalist. I've spent the last 20 years working in media. Often gives us a frontline view of what's happening in the political world, provincially, federally, and municipally. I ran in 2002 in Fort Rouge for city council, ran in 2004, you might remember that by-election, ran in River Heights, Fort Garry, and then ran last year for school trustees. So those early days in the early 2000s when I was running for city council and then pursued my career the last 20 years, and every election that I covered, it's always in the back of your mind, are you going to run again? Are you going to run again? And here we are.
13: And Jeff Palmer has also run before in this ward. He has that bizarre purple pull-along trailer.
17: Well, no, I wouldn't call that a bizarre trailer. It's a bowler. It's a classic. It's a local legend, Richard. Come on. It's a Manitoba Design award-winning trailer.
13: You actually sleep in it?
17: No. I think when I bought it, somebody was using it as an ice fishing shack. It is gutted on the inside. It's practical and economical, much like me, full of my signs and other materials.
13: What do you do for work?
17: Me, I'm a city planner. Yeah, I don't know if that's a claim to fame or not, but I've always loved cities, built cities out of Lego when I was a kid, loved the community engagement side. I really enjoy having conversations with people at their doorstep about what they want their city to look like.
13: The convergence of homelessness, encampments, mental health, and crime. Gentlemen, what are we doing right? What are we doing wrong?
16: I've seen firsthand the encampments on the riverbank along waterfront, the encampment that was set up beside the Granite Curling Club.
18: Brooke Jones.
16: Fort Rouge, East Fork Dairy has the second highest number of encampments out of any ward in the city. We need to provide social services. First point of contact. I was at a presentation the other day just talking about the encampments. If you see one or two, get those services there immediately before the encampment continues to grow and grow and grow. We need to address those needs first and foremost, whether it's a community safety officer, a police officer, fire and paramedic, social worker, mental health workers. But if you can address those needs earlier on, take the anticipatory approach before it continues to become a challenge for the community. People want safe and healthy communities, and everybody needs to feel safe and healthy in their own backyard.
18: Jeff Palmer, many that I've spoken to in this area and across the city want a tougher approach on encampments. What would you do?
17: The reality is that there's nowhere for people to go right now. So until we build more housing, we're just moving the problem around. And enforcement is one of the four strategies that needs to be considered. There's harm reduction, there's prevention, there's treatment, and then there's enforcement, of course. And they all work together. There are four levers that have to be used where appropriate. But until we have more housing, we're just moving the issue around, and we're not addressing the cause of it. What I've read is that we have a few hundred people who are living in camps right now, and we could resolve that issue in a couple of years if we just get down to work together, find some land, find some dollars, and build some housing. It's not rocket science. We've done it in the past, and we can do it again. But what we need is some leadership. And I think that's where we're lacking. We need some coordination between different levels of government because everybody has a role to play.
18: There is coordination, but there are many wanting the city to move these folks away from the riverbanks. And if you have to, set up a more permanent camp or camps, if that's the case.
17: And that's an absolutely valid consideration. I think there's some merit in that. What I'm looking at in Thunder Bay is that they have modular villages that can be built very economically and very quickly. And that's what they're trying in Thunder Bay. I think that is a worthwhile approach in the short term. Long term is that in the next 2 or 3 years, we need to build these housing units. But right now, we can build modular units.
18: Kevin Stewart.
15: Well, I'm a believer in sort of a housing first principles. I think that we fundamentally have to have a initial transitional space so that all the encampment residents can actually have a place where there is running water, there's sanitary services. Our compassion that so many community groups are experiencing or are expressing to some of the homeless folks is amazing and beautiful. But I think that compassion can go further. And my view is compassion is not letting our brothers and sisters live in their own filth. And so we have to make sure that we have a place, and it's transitional, and it's not going to look fantastic, but where we can have these encampments in a place where we can have daily contact with the individuals, we can express how they can get help, and we can ensure that they're clean and safe.
18: Carson Melthy.
14: You know, throughout this whole campaign, it's been a little strained for me because I work downtown, I play music in the punk scene. A lot of the people we're talking about are people that I know. I've known many people who've been homeless for a long time, who got out of it. I currently know people who are homeless, and it's just, to me, like, housing is very important. Safe injection sites are very important. To me, those are all step two. Right now, there are people in a very traumatic, horrible situation. We measure our success as a city by the lowest in our society.
18: If that's the case, we're not doing so well.
14: I agree. So I don't expect the average everyday person to be an expert in all this, and I don't want the average everyday person to be an expert on this. The thing is, though, that we do have these experts within our communities. They're just severely underfunded. They don't have enough resources. You know, the shelters, the outreach programs, you know, the people walking in their communities every day addressing this stuff, and that's just who we need to, you know, consult.
18: Jeff Palmer.
17: Housing First is not a new concept. A project I worked on 15 years ago, the Bell Hotel on Main Street, which was supported by the city of Winnipeg, was a success, and it provided supports on the main floor. Everyone I've talked to has told me that that project has made meaningful change in many people's lives. We just need more of them.
18: Kevin Stewart.
15: They're fed up with walking over people, with having violence on our streets, with seeing, worrying about their kids, with and needles in park. I don't think any of them would say they hate or they wish people would disappear. I think what they're saying, and then this is what I'm agreeing with, is that the level of compassion that we have to provide is greater than just giving free needles. It's actually providing a place where they can stay and be safe. And that is an immediate quest. That's an immediacy question. It's not about years from now, because as we put more people into homes, so full-on homes, we also attract new people into the city who are looking for those services.
18: Brooke Jones, you've served on many boards.
16: I'm a spokesperson for Friends of Crescent Drive Park. I'm on the board of the Fort Garry Community Center. 20 years ago, I was president of the community center. We faced vandalism, property crime. I would like to see the Winnipeg Park Police brought back to patrol our regional, local parks, but also have those Winnipeg Park Police officers patrol community centers and all civic facilities.
18: Are you going to raise my property taxes, too?
16: You know the trouble we got in during 17, 18 years of a property tax freeze? I think if people see value, a modest 0.5%, 1%, but if people see that value and their safety in their community, when I'm at the door, people are willing to spend a little bit. They don't want to see a property tax freeze because that's the mess that Winnipeg got into by maintaining that for so many years. But modest increases if they...
17: I've heard the same thing at the door, that people want to see value and they want to see better maintenance, and they're fine with a modest increase. That is reasonable.
14: Winnipeg and property tax is a funny one. As a new homeowner, I don't want to see property tax increase. But, you know, if there's value in it, of course, that's fine. However, I think the entire structure, I don't think like kind of a flat way we do it, and, you know, with property assessment as well, I think is something worth looking at.
15: I think we have to grow our way out of this problem, meaning I think every time that the city looks at costing and looks at how it can provide the services, I think we too often look at the taxpayer as a means to just get more money. And I think what we have to do is we have to link our tax capacity to actually growing this economy and growing the population so that we can spread that burden across a greater amount of people.
18: Kevin Stewart, Carson Mouthy, Jeff Palmer, and Brooke Jones, the four candidates in Fort Rouge, East Fort Garry. Our thanks to Magpie's Cafe on South Osborne for their hospitality. Advance polls on now, Election Day, October 28th.
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7: 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Weather.
5: Mainly cloudy, 30% chance of showers or drizzle tonight. Periods of rain beginning before morning and continuing throughout the day. It's a low of 4. Tomorrow going up to a high of 7, then down to 4 degrees. Tuesday, mix of sun and clouds, a high of 9. Wednesday, sunny and a high of 13.
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18: Candidate get-togethers in River Heights, Fort Garry, three candidates, Georgina Sabesky, Sarah MacArthur, and Jorge Requina Ramos.
6: I'm wearing basketball shoes right now, but I normally wear marathon shoes for door knocking.
18: And how's that going? Are you, like, right through the soles yet?
6: Not on my new shoes, because I bought a pair just before we started, but yeah, they're definitely losing the cushioning.
18: Sarah, how about you?
8: I wear these Adidas every night when I'm door knocking, and they're holding up okay.
26: I'm in one cloud fives, and I am pretty much ready for a new pair. I think we're putting about 10,000 to 15,000 steps a day into them, if not a little bit more at times. And yeah, they're starting to wear through.
18: We're with the three candidates at Saucers Cafe here on Academy Road, the River Heights, Fort Garry ward. Sarah, Jorge, and Georgina are with us. Sarah, tell us about yourself and why you decided to run for this job.
8: I have lived in this neighborhood my whole life. And I think, you know, I don't know if your listeners know, I'm the only candidate who lives in the ward. And I say that because this matters at the door. People want somebody who's representing them, who, you know, hang out in the local coffee shop where we are right now, whose kids go to the same community centers and schools. And so having roots that deep, my mom is right over there. She's attended the same schools that I went to, and my daughter's following suit. So having roots that deep mean that you just have a real passion for your community because it's also your home. I have a master's degree in city planning. I took that degree because I love our city and I wanted to contribute, you know, to building a stronger, more vibrant community. Yeah, so that's a bit about me. I'm a single mother. I have an 11-year-old. I have a golden retriever that I'm trying to train to be a therapy dog very poorly. And yeah, I think our city has so many gifts and I love our neighborhood so much, but I think we need to turn things in a bit of a more positive direction.
18: What's the dog's name?
8: Her name is Maisie. And she is crazy.
18: Okay, Maisie. Shout out to Maisie. Jorge, do you have any animals?
6: I have Luna, who's a 7-month-old cockapoo. And about 7 o'clock every night, she's just the Tasmanian devil. Everything is wrecked. And we love her. She's awesome.
18: Now, Sarah lives in the ward. Where do you live?
6: I live 3 blocks from the ward. I live on Fleet Avenue, just off of Stafford. I lived in the ward for 8 years. I lived on Carpathia Road. Which is the last road before Route 90. Just like Sarah, I do attend some of the same community centers. My kid goes to karate to the Crescentwood Community Center, and now I go to karate because of that, to the Crescentwood Community Center. I do really care about this community. My kid learned to speak and you know, talk and walk in this community. And, you know, I walked with my stroller to get him naps all over the community many times. What I bring to the table that is different is that I grew up somewhere else and that I have lived in other places and I've traveled the world as an artist and I've seen how cities are done elsewhere, what solutions are done elsewhere. I come from what was at the time the biggest city in the world, a city that a lot of people really want to visit now, Mexico City, that has solved some giant urbanist challenges through community consultation and appropriate community engagement, and I want to bring those things to the table.
18: Georgina, how about you? You don't live in the area?
26: No, I don't live in the area, but I grew up at the corner of Grosvenor and Rockwood. This is my home. This really is my home in a lot of ways. I grew up here, went to school here, went away for university, came back, and then proceeded to spend the next 20, 21 years working in this area. The best thing about having run for office is the door knocking, because as I'm door knocking, I'm meeting all of these people that I've been talking to for the past 17 years from John's office in person for the first time. And those conversations and those relationships, even if they've kind of started over the phone, are really incredibly important to me and have been incredibly valuable to me.
0: Can you afford to move into the ward if you win?
26: Yes. I'm actually looking to downsize. We've been in our house for the past 26 years. I've been looking for condos or something to live into or move into, but it's not happening right now because I'm running for office.
0: We're at Saucer's Cafe. A lot of small businesses along Academy. Sarah, are they being adequately serviced at City Hall?
8: Oh, that's an interesting question. Since I started this, I've been engaging with residents and businesses throughout the ward. And very early on, I heard too often that businesses were at the receiving end of what was happening at City Hall and not engaged as important decisions were made. So this includes changes to transit, road renewal, and they're left holding the bag and reacting. And so, in fact, the other night, I just held a business forum with, we invited folks, small businesses from Academy, Accordant, and Grant, because the same issues that you feel on Academy will be felt on Accordant and on Grant as well. And just to show, like, I'm going to be an active and engaged voice and engage businesses as decisions are being made, not just, you know, reacting at the end. So, no, I don't think they're being adequately supported.
0: I want to know what you would change, but same question for you, Georgina.
26: I think the biggest problem coming from City Hall to businesses as well as residents, not enough communication is coming out. And when things are happening, the city, the administration, isn't reaching out to anybody to include them in this decision-making process. We've pushed hard to open that door, our e-bulletin that goes out to residents to make sure that they're getting information to them that is relevant to them. But there's still a lot of work that can be used or that can be done in that area.
6: Yeah, it seems like sometimes infrastructure changes happen to businesses rather than happen in tandem with businesses to make decisions.
0: So what would you change?
6: Communication with businesses, including them in decisions. Community consultations need to be done in a better way.
0: Sarah, what would you change?
8: I think it's more than sending out newsletters and communication. I think it's meaningful engagement. People are busy, and having to meet people where they're at and fit within their busy schedules, I think that's vitally important. So the other night when I held this business meet and greet, I said this is not the end of the engagement. This is just the beginning. And so regularly, I think the city councilor's role is you keep your finger on the pulse of what is going on as reports are being churned through the process, and finding those key and effective ways that you're reaching out and involving businesses in decisions, or at least giving them more runway to adapt to something that is coming down the pipe.
0: Business taxes, up or down?
8: Not up, for sure. Yeah, absolutely.
0: Should they go down?
6: I think that begs for a review of what business taxes are getting for the business owners right now.
0: Sarah, should they go down?
8: Mm-hmm. I don't want to say something that I'm not, you know, fully confident in saying. So we need to absolutely ensure that our business community is supported and we're being more nimble and responsive to their needs. But I don't want to say right now.
0: Georgina?
26: Hold.
0: That's Georgina Sebesky. We're in River Heights, Fort Garry, with Sebesky, Jorge Requino Ramos, and Sarah MacArthur.
8: On the widening of Keniston, I do not see how adding that stretch of road from the bridge to Taylor is going to solve the traffic challenges that you hear on Beaumont Avenue or in Lindenwood Drive. Like, these are completely separate areas. Traffic calming, speeding, cut-throughs, like, you hear this all the time at the door, and we really need to have a firm sense of whether that giant capital expenditure, which is just a hop, skip, and a jump away from where we are right now, is actually going to solve these other issues, and I don't think that's going
0: to
8: happen.
0: They have to do something about the bridge.
8: Yes. They do have to do something about the bridge, yeah.
0: So no to three lanes or four lanes north and south on Keniston?
8: The people in Linden Woods talk all the time about the road repair right outside their house. Their curb that is crumbling, the road that hasn't been addressed. You hear this all the time. And our money has to come from somewhere. I think the bigger priority is investing in our existing infrastructure.
0: Is Keniston, in your world, three or four lanes, or do you stick to two?
6: I stick to two, and Keniston needs to be repaired. Right now, it's not in a great condition. A couple of years, we had a sinkhole at the corner of Corridon there in Keniston. You know, like I keep hearing a lot of things at the door about trucks, wrecking basements. Only 4% of the traffic that goes through Keniston is heavy trucks. That needs to be reviewed.
26: So straight out, I support the Keniston widening. I support it at three lanes. It's being planned at this point of time not to take extra traffic as it goes, but to take the traffic that is needed at this point. I liken Keniston to a river that's overflowing its banks, and all of that traffic is flowing. Yeah, it's cutting through Linden Woods, and it's flowing down all of the streets in River Heights, and it's going down Lanark, and it's passing through Grant, and it's more traffic at that intersection with more cars trying to do more turns and things than was ever planned or arranged for that particular intersection. We can't in 30 years be back where we are right now. We need a place for the bikes to be where they are safe. I like Butford bike lanes. I support them really strongly.
6: This is a card, a very colorful card from Mexico City. This is called the Movilidad Integrada card. It means integrated mobility. With this card, you get the metro, you get the funicular, you get the bike share, you get the regular bus, you get the counterfill bus, and you get the light rail. The real solution is big picture infrastructure, is education, offering options that are practical for people not to have to use their cars all the time so that we can deviate traffic from places like Route 90.
8: But we need to take this integrated approach and a long-term planning approach that includes all modes, not just these binary, conflicting views that we seem to have over our cycling community and our drivers.
18: Sarah MacArthur, Jorge Regina Ramos, and Georgina Sebaski, the three candidates in River Heights, Fort Garry, our thanks to Saucers Cafe on Academy. More candidate get-togethers in the days ahead.
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23: What do you love about this city?
24: You know, I was thinking about that a lot, and I've been thinking about that a lot lately, about what is it about this city? And it's a tough question, because Winnipeg is a city where I've experienced such racism. It's a city where I've been pushed away from. It's a city that I have a complicated relationship with. And also, it's a city where I have my family. It's a city where I've set up my businesses. It's a city that I've grown to love. And for me, that's the kind of love that I feel is the most sustainable sort of love that makes you thoughtful and reflective.
18: Samia Sadiq is founder of Narratives Incorporated. She's a negotiator, peacemaker, author. She's been in Winnipeg since 2002. Brian Pincott came here from Calgary. There, he was a city councillor. His background, theater.
25: I moved to Winnipeg for a girl, for love.
23: It happens.
25: It happens. I've heard that if you aren't born here, you came here for love.
24: Somewhere.
25: You were dragged here. And one of the things I love is how, from where I live, everything is accessible. Mm. I can walk or be on my bike or take transit, and within 15 minutes, I'm within half a dozen music venues, art galleries, shops. I can hop on my bike and ride along the rivers. Those are things that I absolutely love. But it's actually a two-sided sword, mm. because the things that I love also frustrate the hell out of me, because we do so little with it. Mm. Winnipeg has urban bones to die for. Every other city has bulldozed their exchange district. Every other city has completely decimated all of the things in the core that make it work. We have it here, and we do so little with all of it. You know, the rivers, the only time our rivers come alive is in the winter when you can skate on them. Other than that, they don't come alive. Those are missed opportunities all over the place. So
18: yeah, unless you have a boat.
25: Yeah. Unless you have a boat and... Yeah, even I'm still then, getting used to the brown water thing. I don't want to put my kayak in there. It'll get,
24: dirty. I used to kayak on the river all the time. So we used to live in East Kildonan, and I would put my kayak in the water and kayak all the way to the Forks and back.
25: Nice.
24: And, you know, there were days when it was a little choppy and rocky, but...
25: Was that before you know how much sewage flows into the rivers?
24: Oh, you know what? There's some things I like to stay in denial about, so that might have been one of those.
33: I want to talk to you both about the potential that you see in this city and its real problems,
18: But this has been a campaign where many people say, I wish we had something different. And I went back and checked. We say that about virtually all political campaigns. Mm-hmm. What I have discovered is that at the ward level, where there are open wards and where there are wards where you have incumbents, there are smart challengers and there are smart candidates running, some for the first time, some who have run before, mm-hmm. but really want to make a difference in this city. Yeah. And I think that's one of the hidden gems of this campaign mm-hmm. at the ward level. There are people that really deserve a good look and a good listen to.
25: Oh, I agree completely. I think that early on, people were sort of bemoaning the fact that we didn't really have much of a mayor's race, that it was just a slam dunk for the incumbent. But when you look down at the councillor level, we're going to have at least 5 new councillors, and I would guess maybe up to 8 new mm-hmm. councillors that we're going to have. And that has the real potential of changing the conversation around the table. We need to change the conversation that we have about the city. And yeah, I agree. There are some amazing candidates running at the councillor level. And I would encourage people to, when they're thinking about who to vote for, to step beyond the, who's the person who's going to say, I'm not going to raise your taxes, I'll hire more cops, mm-hmm. which are kind of in juxtaposition, and I'll fix your potholes. But actually look for a candidate who is talking about the kind of city you want to have, the kind of city that you want to have for your kids when they grow up, for your grandkids, because that's what we need to start having a conversation about, as opposed to when am I going to get my pothole fixed?
24: For me, what is always exciting is to see people get engaged. And to me, the fact that we have so many people running is a signal of that engagement. If you weren't happy with what was happening, you said, you know what, I'm going to contribute to public service here. And that is really, really exciting. I often talk about how when I'm thinking about a candidate, and I would encourage everybody to do this, take a closer look beyond the potholes. And I couldn't agree more, because a pothole, yes, it's super frustrating, but a pothole is a very local issue, even though it may be spread throughout the city. Think beyond the pothole. Think collectively. Think about the city. Think about whether this candidate is steady, is stable, is able to be thoughtful, is able to sit with complexity, is able to be a visionary, is going to be responsive as opposed to reactive. And I'm seeing that with a lot of the candidates. And to me, that's really exciting with this election.
25: Yeah, I would agree. I think the candidates who are willing to have the more difficult conversations, mm-hmm. and that ultimately is what leadership's about, is being able, being willing to lead the conversations. And we're seeing a lot of that happening.
24: I would like to see people talk about the need for compassion infrastructure in this city. And what I mean by that is there was this article that came out not too long ago that Winnipeggers are losing compassion. It really pained me to read that, because it flattened, first of all, what compassion means. There's a difference between feeling compassion for someone and compassion fatigue. And I would agree that, yes, people are feeling tired. That said, we need to get to the heart of why that's happening. And that's not a simple answer. The answer is not just have more cops, or the answer is not put these people somewhere. That's not the answer. The answer is taking a look at how we got here and what do we need to move forward in a way that honors that past. So look back to look ahead. That's the conversation I want to see happen in the city.
25: We're in a trap of othering. Mm-hmm. The other is the problem. And, I look at what my summer has been like in my neighborhood of West Broadway. It has been a hard summer with the drug issues and homelessness. And that is the result of the othering of people going, we don't feel safe with homeless people near my park, therefore we're going to make that illegal.
24: I do a lot of work with narratives. Like, what do we say? What are we saying? What's the undertone of what we're talking about here? And you know, years ago, we started having this conversation about how do we frame things in society? So if we say war on obesity, we're literally declaring a war on something that is not so simple. And that's the narrative I'm starting to hear. And it's that narrative that contributes to the problem, to the othering that we're seeing in the city. Now, when you see someone homeless, someone out there has declared a war on that individual's pain. And so we're not even thinking about healing and so on. So there's that. The second is, like, as a newcomer, I often talk about how I'd much rather, when I'm sitting across from someone, know that they're racist, because I can work with that. Mm. I can have that conversation, right? But if you're smiling and pretending and you're going to stab me in the back after I turn around, I don't know what to do with that. So that's why I keep saying our city is hurting and we're seeing it. Mm. And now that we're seeing it, that's the conversation we need to have. And it needs to be a holistic conversation.
0: It's interesting because we've lost the trust of a lot of folks who are on the streets right now.
25: Yeah.
0: And we're telling them to essentially trust us. And
24: yeah.
0: We've been there before. The other component I would add to this conversation is the level of meth and fentanyl on our streets. People are dying, and that is underreported as well.
24: Completely. Big time.
25: When I left being a city councilor, and I did quotes the exit interviews with media, one of the questions that I was asked was, what's the thing that somebody needs to be an effective politician, an effective elected official? And I said empathy. And that is the one thing that we're lacking. They're homeless or they're drug addicts. They're not community members. And they are community members. The people who live on the riverbank are my neighbors. Mm-hmm. They are part of my community. And it is up to all of us to make sure that everybody has a chance. And we need our leaders to discover a little bit of empathy and then help us understand what the real solutions are, because without that, it is cops and it is displacement, and we do, and I've gone through the history, and we just are, the way the city deals with homelessness in Winnipeg is displacement, from sound emitters under a bridge to encampment bans. And look around us. That's not solving anything.
0: Brian Pincott and Soumya Sadek are with us on 680 CJOB.
24: So years ago, I had the incredible honor of working with clan mothers. And my goodness, some of the most kick-ass women I have met in my life and the most kick-ass kookums I've met. So when we were trying to fundraise, we would get asked that question all the time. What we then realized was, okay, money needs to be the metric here, sadly. And that's also practical, like our economies need to function. So what we started looking at was the life cycle. So say we don't invest in healing today. How are we still paying for that? We're paying for that in police response. We're paying for that in health response. We're paying for that in longer waiting periods in our ERs and hospitals. We're waiting for that for longer periods before we're getting healthcare support and so on. We end up paying for that in so many other ways. So when we're looking at the metric, it may be $1 million today, but I kid you not, you'll probably end up paying three times as much if we don't invest in it today. These are longer term things. And for me, that keeps circling back to when we're thinking of healing our communities, building a city that cares. It's a long-term investment. It's thinking about the entire cycle.
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33: Low of 4 tonight with mainly cloudy skies, a 30% chance of overnight drizzle with periods of rain beginning before morning and continuing throughout Monday. There's a high of 7 degrees and a low of 4. On Tuesday, mix of sun and clouds, a high of 9. Wednesday, a high of 13 with sunny skies.
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18: Throughout our Decision 2026 coverage on the campaign for Winnipeg's mayor, we've talked with some of the 12, yes, 12 candidates for mayor who do not get exposure. This Saturday morning, I met Brad Gross on Church Avenue near St. John's High School. On arrival, I met a mom with two children hovering over a young woman sleeping on the sidewalk. Brown blanket around her, green pipe, 2.5-inch knife, and an empty baggie. We called 911 about 3 minutes into triage. After checking on her, she bolted up and briskly walked away, knife and pipe left behind.
35: Brad, it's interesting. We are meeting on Church Avenue just outside of St. John's
36: High School. My ex-wife's school.
35: Young woman.
36: Yeah.
35: We had to call 911. She was passed out, knife, crack pipe.
36: Yeah.
35: And then all of a sudden she gets up and leaves.
36: Just bolts, yeah.
35: Like you've done this before. Why are you doing this again?
36: Well, because I care, and I'm just tired of it. Like, I got kids in this city. I love this city. I got tons of friends with kids, and the direction's horrible. We need some leadership. We need a leader who's going to take control, and, you know, they're going to upset some people. That's what I'm going to do. I know that already. I know I'm going to take a lot of heat, but I already take a lot of heat in real estate, too, because there's a lot of pressure in real estate, tons, you know, especially when you're carrying 40 to 50 listings at a time.
35: You're upset about a specific building here on the corner.
36: I sold it three times, and it's still vacant, and that is not good. And the guy, there was a crack guy up the stairs who keeps breaking in. Like, I can't even believe he can get in this building, but he can. Like, that's what they do. And so, you know, the bank didn't take the deal. We're $5,000 away. Two agents working their asses off to get this sold, and no, the bank says, no, we need $5,000 more. And we're at a, you know, even probably more than the, well, it was more than three appraisals. because three other people tried to buy it. The appraisals came in lower, so they had to top it up with cash or it wouldn't close. These guys paid way more than those three appraisals, and it still didn't close.
35: It's well boarded up, but clearly not well enough.
36: No, never it is. It never is. These guys are super creative. Like, then that's the thing. We got to get these people into work programs where they can use that creativity for something else other than, you know, smoking, getting high, and causing trouble, because that's what they're doing.
35: We're chipping away at this, but clearly not enough.
36: There's not enough leadership. I mean, that's evidence. When the current mayor does a 10-day crackdown and crime goes down 11%, well, that tells me, let's just do it for 100 days then, or 365 days. You know, let's just do it. Keep doing it. You know, they need help.
35: And in that way, if you are, someone gives you the keys,
36: yeah,
35: what would be different?
36: Well, I'm going to attack the problems right away. All the details of the city, you know, the Keniston, the expansion there, we're going to bring in the paddle wheel, which is already in play. And so I found that out after, and I was taking heat. What are you crazy? It's already in play. The city already has it in play. So we're just going to add to that, and then water slide parks, and make it more of a, let's progress the city, make it more fun, make it more viable. And, you know, never mind ripping down things. We're going to create income so it's not always on the taxpayer's back to get hammered.
35: So you're looking at expanding, investing, and yeah, that will grow the economy.
36: Yeah, like light industrial, like industrial land and buildings and riverbanks. We got a lot of parks.

0: well, because they know I do the job and I get things done, but I care. I'm not just there for the quick dollar. If I was, they'd use somebody else.
1: Should we have the power and use the power to expropriate properties a little 100%. Lot more?
0: But we have to do it with communication to the owner. So now what's the issue here? Well, the issue here is the bank's taking it over. The lawyer's taking it over. They didn't work with the previous seller because they weren't managing it properly. Well, so now it's in nowhere land. It's not, you know, nobody's paying any tax on this because banks don't pay tax.
1: Would this happen in any other neighborhood other than the North End?
0: It's all over. I just drove through Osborne Village. It was there. I drove through Westwood. It was there. It's everywhere.
1: Dig deeper on this. How do we solve this?
0: So my plan, yeah, good question. My plan is to take these buildings over after communicating with, in this case, it would be the bank, and say, look, we're going to take this over. Here's the price, the fair market value, and because there's no building permits done. So if no building permits are done within 2 months, we're going to start the process. It's that simple. There's no more waiting 2 years, because this thing could be empty for 2 years. Right beside a high school, that's not good. Got neighboring homes there. You know, they just renovated that one. That's $350,000. You know, they don't want any damage to these things.
1: So do you rip this down or are the bones good?
0: No, this one's fine. Yeah, this one is a quick fix. We fix it up, and then we got four families living there that are homeless. Like, let's start progressing. We can't just leave people on the street. That's not the right way to do it. You know, that's where the situation comes in. Well, why do they get high? Well, because they're probably freezing. Or they're bored. Let's get them into a house where they can do things, and then we'll start bringing them back into society.
1: And we're not talking just dozens of places. We're talking hundreds, if not low thousands.
0: There's thousands. And because there's a lot of people who board them up, and the city doesn't even know. There's tons of them. Like, I could probably do a video, four or five videos, which I have been doing, just to bring it to people's attention.
1: How frustrating is this? Because this is something you've been talking about for years.
0: Well, it's just, again, there's just no leadership. There hasn't been, in all honesty, for quite a few years. We know that since I've been here. You know, a lot of the mayors have just been doing it for, I don't know why, just a namesake.
1: Whether you win or lose, you're going to keep on.
0: I'm going to keep pushing, and I think I got a lot of good ideas that are going to generate income, keep the taxes lower. And why do cities always why can't cities generate income? And how do they do that? Development, advertising dollars. You know, the advertising dollars on the bus has been $2.5 million since COVID. Well, where's the increases? Anytime in sales, as you would know, sales have to be increased yearly. There's always projections to boost them up yearly. So 2.3 really should be $6 million today. Where's the $6 million? Well, because the bus shelters are getting ruined. Why are they getting ruined? Because we don't monitor them. Let's monitor them. Just again, yesterday I was at a bus shelter and there's a tarp there. They don't live in the bus shelter. The bus shelters aren't for living. It's for workers who are trying to get back and forth to work. So the lady was like turning her head the whole time watching this tarp because she doesn't know what's coming out. And she's just terrified. I said, I noticed that she was all freaked out. So I was like, hey, it's okay, I'm here. And then she's like, oh, well, this is not good. Like, she was just freaked out. She's just trying to go to work. You know, who wants to go to work terrified? Also, the hospitals. I will be putting security in there, too, because why should the health workers be under any kind of threat? That should never happen. Two police officers, a couple of cadets. We'll have the sheriffs there to make sure that the police aren't wasting their time and making sure that everything's alleviated. There's a lot of details that we can do that aren't being looked at.
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5: 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And Neil Pionk is going to pick up that puck and likely give it to Stuart Skinner.
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14: From the National Newsroom of the Canadian Press, I'm Hannah Stoles. Prime Minister Mark Carney says the U.S.-Russia diesel supply deal is undermining efforts to end the war in Ukraine. Carney underscored that Canada remains willing to expand its Russia sanctions. He did, however, thank U.S. President Donald Trump for his leadership towards securing an energy ceasefire between Russia and Ukraine. Trump announced the ceasefire on Sunday, but didn't immediately offer any details. Canada is discouraging travel to the airport in the Saudi capital of Riyadh. Canada's ambassador says Canadians who are in need of consular assistance after the strikes at the airport can get it at the embassy, as it remains open. He also cautions anyone in Riyadh who comes across military debris to avoid posting about it on social media and instead should report it to authorities. Health experts say Canadians should get their flu shot as soon as it becomes available in their area. The flu vaccine is recommended for anyone 6 months of age and older. The head of the Firestone Institute for Respiratory Health, Don Bodish, says the flu vaccine provides about 6 months of total protection.
15: Flu shots last only about 6 months, and you get the best protection for about 3 months. Now, because flu season is about 6 months long, you know, one flu shot should cover you for the whole season.
14: She says it takes about 2 weeks for protection to kick in after vaccination. A brand of turkey gravy sold in Canada has been recalled because it contains undeclared mustard.
16: Kevin's Natural Foods turkey gravy is sold in British Columbia, Alberta, Saskatchewan, and Manitoba. The Canadian Food Inspection Agency says the product contains mustard, which is not included on its label. The agency says the recall was triggered by the company and there have been no reported reactions associated with the product. It says the turkey gravy should not be consumed by anyone who is allergic or sensitive to mustard and is advising customers not to distribute or sell it. The agency is investigating and says it is verifying that the product is being removed from the marketplace. Lisa Laporte, The Canadian Press.
14: A wildlife park in northern England, known for its 2-acre reserve for endangered tigers, allowing visitors to watch from a raised walkway, is closed after a deadly tiger attack when an attendee breached an enclosure. ABC's Rena Roy has the details.
5: South Yorkshire police telling ABC News the man entered a tiger enclosure Saturday afternoon. The tiger attacking the man, leaving him seriously injured. Emergency crews rushing to the scene, including 2 ambulances and an air ambulance. Despite efforts to save him, the man was pronounced dead. Investigators working to determine exactly what happened. Authorities say the tiger was not injured and remained inside its enclosure with no threat to the public.
14: Park officials say staff members were traumatized by the incident and have received specialist support. As for the tiger, he's safe and will not be euthanized. This is the Canadian Press. In sports, the LA Dodgers are 2 series wins away from a rare baseball three-peat. The reigning World Series champions are in Milwaukee for tonight's Game 1 of the National League Championship Series. The Dodgers beat Toronto in the Fall Classic last year. Tampa Bay welcomes Cleveland in the ALCS starting tomorrow. The Vancouver Canucks will try to hand the New York Rangers their first home loss of the season this evening. It's 1 of 3 games on tap around the National Hockey League. The Chicago Bears are paying tribute to Hall of Fame coach Mike Ditka. They wore number 89 stickers on their helmet today, and a moment of silence was observed before a 31-7 loss to the Green Bay Packers. He died on Thursday at the age of 86. Canada's Gabrielle Dabrowski has her 5th women's doubles title of the season. She teamed up with Brazil's Luisa Stefani for a win in the final of the China Open in Beijing. Dabrowski has now won 25 career double titles on the WTA Tour. From the Canadian Press, I'm Hannah Stolz.
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7: My dad was a veteran. Family knew he was a veteran. He didn't really speak a lot about what he did in particulars.
8: Phil Mayotte is a historian, former executive director of the St. Boniface Museum, has done a lot of work on Riel and Monseigneur Richat. His gift this Thanksgiving weekend to his extended family is the story of his father, who served overseas in World War II.
7: Couple things we knew. He was damn proud to have been a member of the Royal 22nd Regiment, the Vandoos. He never talked about the war, never attended any Remembrance Day ceremonies. When Remembrance Day would come along, he'd basically tuck himself into his garage where he had a meat-cutting operation, and he had nightmares till the day he died. My goal was to try and figure to tell the story that he never told us, and I just buried myself in whatever resource material. This was a project that was probably about 10 years in the conception and probably about 6 or 7 years in the actual execution.
8: As we gather for Thanksgiving with families, I wonder if you look back on this and think, I wish I had talked to him about this. Because this is a generation that really didn't talk about it. They just kept it in the garage, kept it in themselves. Yeah. Sometimes it was through a bottle, sometimes it was through other things. But your father, my father, similar in the sense that they didn't talk.
7: We'd have occasional conversations. I mean, one of the things is my dad passed away in 1984. So this was before the 75th anniversary of D-Day, before Saving Private Ryan. Those were two events that really got a lot of veterans to basically say, okay, if people want to know our story, we better start talking.
8: And we started honoring the Greatest Generation.
7: Yeah. It was really the kickoff for all that. But he was gone before that. But, you know, we'd be sitting there watching war movies. And these are little anecdotes, I think. You know, so you'd sit there and you'd be watching a war movie and an airplane would come and strafe the convoy of trucks and all these guys would dive under the trucks. And I'd look at my dad and I said, well, that's stupid. You know, why would you dive under the truck? I said, you know, it's not like the plane's going to go chasing individuals in a ditch. And he gave me this, you little look, which was essentially something to the effect of, you know, he was strafed once. Basically, he charged into an Italian field. Hay bales, or the haystacks there, are like the snow sculptures at Festival de Voyageur. You make wooden frames, you stack the hay in there, you pull the frames apart. He says he ran between two of these stacks. He says full kit, gun, helmet, backpack, the whole bit. He went through those things like a bullet, out the other side, not a scratch. He said after the plane left, he came back. He said, I wouldn't have been able to squeeze through those two hay bales buck naked. More or less the terror that goes on. So you'd get little anecdotes like this. And he mentioned he was, you know, the Battle of the Hitler Line, and the Vandoos were the first to reach the wire. You know, you'd get little tidbits, but nothing in detail. I killed people or I did this. His conversation was something, in fact, you know, you just shot at a tree or you shot at a rock and until it stopped shooting back. And whether it was you or somebody else who got the guy, you really never knew.
8: With historian Phil Myatt on 680 CJOB, Richard Kluche reporting, what initially was going to be his father's war story is his father's story. But it does start with getting a hold of those war records.
7: The initial goal was the war record. Once you get into it, you sit there and say, well, okay, I'm writing this for my brothers and sisters who knew him, but I'm also writing this for our children, his grandchildren, great-grandchildren. 15, 20 years from now, one of my grandkids will be at school. They'll be doing a Remembrance Day project, and he'll be in a position, say, as a grade 7 or 8 student to say, well, you know, my great-grandfather or great-great-grandfather was in WW2. Here's his story. So you get into that. So you figure, well, okay, while I'm telling this story, destined for descendants, I might as well give them an idea of the family story, where he was from, how he met, you know, how he met my mother, that particular relationship, how he spent the rest of his life post-war, and so on. So it became a family story, which is why it essentially ballooned into what it is.
8: What did you learn from that war record?
7: From what I learned from the war record was essentially, in the narrow view, I knew where my dad was on basically literally every day he passed. He this is where they were, this is where the Vandoos were. He shipped overseas on this date. He came back on that date. Heck, I'd find out that, he had, fillings done, in the field. Which, of course, talking to my brother, found out that when you went on so-called dental parade, they didn't have time for freezing. If they were going to give you a filling, you got the filling and you dealt with it on that level. But on the other level, his is a story of God knows how many other tens of thousands of young men and women in the Second World War who basically on reaching the age of 17 and a half or 18, volunteer for overseas service. They go through a process. They go through their basic training. They go through advanced training. They get, approved for overseas service. They travel over. They spend some time in a replacement unit in England before being transferred to the front. In my dad's case, he went through, on paper, he went through a number of regiments. Literally on arriving for Italy, he found out that the Vandoos were looking for French-speaking volunteers. Off he went to be a Vandoo and bye-bye the PPCLI and bye-bye the South Saskatchewan Regiment.
8: He survived.
7: He did. When you think about that in terms of war and attrition rates and so on, I think of taking a chalk and laying it flat on a blackboard and sort of dragging that chalk across the blackboard. It just gets thinner and thinner and thinner and thinner. Missing in action, wounded, killed, disease, and the whole bit. By the time you get to the end of that blackboard, you know, the number of that, what's left of that piece of chalk, or the number of people who arrived, say, overseas in 39 and made it to 45, you know, losses were pretty darn significant.
8: Was he lucky?
7: I would say he had to be, but he also must have been pretty smart. This is a guy with essentially sort of a grade 10 education. He enlists, he's a buck private, and within 12 months, he's promoted to sergeant. I had the opportunity to talk to a fellow who went on to be a lieutenant colonel, but he would have been a captain and a major in command at various points of the company that my dad was in. This individual did not remember my dad per se, but what he did say was something effective. If I made that man a sergeant, he must have been a damn good soldier.
8: I remember your dad, likable man, very firm, but mm-hmm. fair.
7: Yep.
8: When I read this, the number of battles.
7: This was war, and the interesting thing about my dad's course through the war, and there were the big battles. There was the, you know, the, most people will know it as Monte Cassino. But essentially, the casino was on top of the hill. Problem with the casino was it gave the Germans wonderful observation on the Leary Valley, which was below, where the Germans had two strong defensive lines that the Americans had tried to break, the British had tried to break, and finally it was the Canadians who basically went through it. So that was the big battle. But most of Dad's war was combat patrols, reconnaissance patrols, you know, sneaking, you know, going out in the middle of the night, you know, to go make sure the Germans weren't sneaking through the lines. So very small engagements and what have you. But in every one of the, in a lot of these engagements, one or two guys didn't make it back. He went through in a platoon. You have the lieutenant, who's the guy who gets the orders, but you have the sergeants who run the show. My dad, in his platoon, he went through four lieutenants. They got killed. Yes, he got lucky, but all this skullduggery and skulking around and so on and so forth, he must have been pretty intelligent.
8: The war record is factual. And then you start to talk to people that were there and reading secondary sources. And you start to realize the dad that on Remembrance Day just kind of hid and didn't say a whole lot. You realize what he went through and what he saw.
7: You had a meat cutting business, meat cutting for neighbors and farmers, local farmers and all this stuff. And, you know, Remembrance Day would come along and he'd be in the garage and, you know, I'd go to the occasional ceremonies. And I once asked him about that. And I asked him particularly about the Legion, you know, going to the Legion. In hindsight, one factor is he was with the Royal 22nd Regiment, of which there might have been four or five veterans from that unit somewhere in Manitoba. I know of one. Who was his captain at one point in time. But his comment with regards to the Legion was something effective. It didn't interest him to sit around listening to a bunch of guys drinking beer, talking about how they were mowing down Germans right, left, and center, and didn't see a damn thing. And this isn't to disparage everybody who's in the Legion halls, but the point he was making was those of us who saw action, we don't do a lot of talking about it. And again, this idea of having nightmares. I mean, he had a massive heart attack about 5 or 6 years before he passed. He had, you know, bad communication issues and stuff like this. But even during those years, there were times where he'd literally wake up in a cold sweat. My mom would ask him what was wrong, and he'd just look at her and say, the war.
8: Are you glad you did this?
7: Absolutely. It brought me a lot closer to my father, in a sense. My siblings appreciated hugely. The, you know, the grandkids who've looked at it and all this stuff have appreciated it. I've shared it with people. And I've also have become part of a community. Through Facebook groups and so on, I met one woman whose father was in my dad's platoon. So she's provided me with photographs and some information. I've provided her with tons of information. She's basically going out of her way to try and track down as many people as she can from this number 7 platoon, of which Dad was in charge of, or was sergeant in, essentially through the campaign in the Netherlands. Through that, I find a guy whose dad was a lance sergeant in Dad's platoon, who recently went back to Holland and took pictures of some of these battle sites and so on and so forth.
8: A Thanksgiving gift to his family, Paul Joseph Mayotte. His son, historian Phil Mayotte, joining us on 680 CJOB.
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13: 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Weather.
32: Mainly cloudy, 30% chance of showers or drizzle tonight. Periods of rain beginning before morning and continuing throughout the day. It's a low of 4. Tomorrow going up to a high of 7, then down to 4 degrees. Tuesday, mix of sun and clouds, a high of 9. Wednesday, sunny and a high of 13.
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35: And it's a family affair.
34: And it's a family affair.
35: Who all works here now?
34: My granddaughter, my grandson, and my daughter.
36: She's good now, thank God.
35: Oh, so my God.
36: My mom is so amazing. She's such a hard worker, you know, and she could just see I need you to go to the till or something.
37: Home. It's like home. I mean, she's beautiful. She's always welcoming you into the place, always saying hi to people.
33: Luba's started some 40 years ago, breakfast years ago. And lunch.
37: Come today and she'll know who you are, and she'll remember your order. That's how fabulous she is.
35: What does he like to order all the time?
34: He likes his soft bacon and his eggs, and he has his egg salad sandwich.
35: This is everything. An institution here, and so is she.
37: Well, yeah, there is no place else to go to get a home-cooked meal.
33: Conapata's had her health scares. She beat cancer 20 years ago, and again last year.
34: Different tests on me, and they sent it to my doctor, and my doctor had said that they had saw something on my lung, and she was still sending me for CT scans to see if it would grow. The last test I went for was a PET scan, and if it glowed, then indeed it was something, and it had to come out.
33: Lung cancer.
34: The following Thursday, I was going in for my operation. And the day before my operation, that's when they told me it was robotic surgery. I had no idea.
0: The bulk of our practice is lung cancer surgery.
1: Dr. Dilly Actor Dinesh is a thoracic surgeon and one of the robotic surgeons at Health Sciences Center. Dr. Dilly, she's kind of had as surgeon.
2: Tell us about your robot.
0: Her name is Mona. The robot was procured by the very kind, generous support of the HSE Foundation. We started the robotic program in September of 2024. In the first year, we've been able to treat now over 270 patients with the robot. It has primarily been an oncology platform over the past year. We've been doing lung cancer, esophageal cancer, prostate cancer, and gynecologic cancer surgeries on the robot. We have seen an incredible improvement in outcomes.
1: Mona has robotic arms and claws. It hovers above a patient like an octopus, working with micromillimeter precision. The surgeon uses a joystick at a nearby workstation to work all the arms and the claws. It's steady, firm, focused movements a human cannot perform.
0: Prior to the robot, a patient with a small tumor in their lung would have to have an entire lobe of their lung removed. That means a lot more lung capacity removed, which obviously has effects for the patient downstream in terms of their breathing capacity and their how much they're able to function. Now with the robot, we are able to take out much smaller pieces of the lung in order to preserve that lung capacity and preserve that lung function while still providing excellent cancer care and cancer surgery to those patients. The robot has enabled technically very demanding operations that would not have been possible prior to having this technology. So we've had lung cancer patients go home same day after their lung cancer operation.
2: And when you tell them that you're just going to be in for the day.
0: Yeah.
2: And then recovery time is a whole lot quicker. How does that make you feel?
0: Amazing. And the patients are so much happier. The patients are able to go back to work. They're able to return to their normal life quicker. A diagnosis of cancer, especially lung cancer, is devastating to any patient. But when you tell them that you're able to have curative surgery, be home the same day, and then hopefully back at work in a week or two, it brings that normalcy back to their lives that they crave after a life-changing diagnosis.
34: When I went in, you know, I met the doctor, Dr. Gilly, and I just remember waking up to her after the procedure was done. And, well, I was out of it. And then I just stayed overnight, and the next day they released me to go home.
1: Better outcomes, fewer days in the hospital, the impact frees hospital beds and is fueling recruitment and retention of doctors, surgeons, nurses who all want to be part of futuristic care.
3: We are maximizing technology to deliver better care.
1: Dr. Ed Bouchel is the provincial specialty lead for surgery in Manitoba. The robot is a game changer on so many fronts.
3: We now have the ability to make small, tiny little holes that can put in robotic instruments, be very precise, better vision than we have. The robot has amazing visualization of the tumors and can articulate in more directions than my fingers and my wrist can. But this gives tools to a surgeon. It's still the surgeon. It's still the people that we have to recruit. It's still the nurses that have to be in that operating room. It's still the space. This is a tool that expands the capability of our surgical staff, our nursing staff.
1: And the HSC Foundation is pushing this because it ultimately means better, quicker care.
3: The dollars that we get through the foundation drive that plan that has the patient-focused endpoint is very, very important because those dollars drive other changes, encourage people to stay here. We recruit based on that. We leverage the foundation dollars to build more capacity, which is then supported by the hospitals, the government, the physicians. Everybody buys into this plan. The catalyst for the plan, the driving force behind the plan, is the foundation.
4: Listen to Tracy tell her story. It's our mantra.
1: President and CEO of the Health Sciences Center Foundation, John Lyon.
4: When people are ill, you want quicker diagnosis, quicker treatment, and better outcomes. And her story is a microcosm of that. From the time she was diagnosed to being having a curative treatment for lung cancer using new technology funded by donors was 9 days, with a one-day stay in hospital. And here we are in this North End fantastic restaurant, Luda's, able to see her genuine gratitude for the men and women, particularly Dr. Giliak Targanesh and the surgical team, for the care that was provided. That's why we do what we do, and this is bringing it all home.
0: Those of us that do robotic surgery truly believe that we are providing the best care to our patients with this technology. And so absolutely, it's cool, it's leading edge, but there's no better feeling as a surgeon than when you know you are providing the best care. And I think that's part of why the robot is such an important recruitment tool, is because surgeons do feel that they're able to provide truly excellent care to their patients.
2: Does Mona need a sibling?
0: Mona needs multiple siblings. The demand is absolutely there. Mona is currently at capacity running 5 days a week. And so if Mona had siblings, if we had more robots, we would be able to expand the expand robotic surgery to more specialties, more surgeons, and hopefully be able to provide that higher level care to even more patients.
5: Doctors Manitoba, several groups, and the HSC Foundation pushing the provincial government to approve plans to get more robots. The Premier, Wab Kanu, at the spring dinner of Doctors Manitoba pressed on the issue and said it would happen. Nothing yet. And Konopata's prognosis? Excellent.
34: Very happy. I believe, well, I was crying when the doctor told me nothing had spread. And so was the doctor along with me. I was so happy.
6: 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The sound of leaf blowers filling the air as we all battle nature's curse. Not to mention the turkey, the stuffing, all the excuses to get together. Happy Thanksgiving from 680 CJOB.
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29: I'm going to leave it to us for now. 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
31: Oh, you win. 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
31: that was cool. 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
35: Well, from a nostalgia point of view, we played a lot of Monopoly, a lot of Yahtzee. I remember playing Candyland as a kid and then trying it as an adult and realizing it's really, really rudimentary and not good at all as an adult. Now we play more kind of advanced games, more interesting games that like Azul and Wingspan, Wavelengths. Those are some fun ones. But yeah, I think if I had to... You know, Christian, you're stuck on a desert island. You have one board game for the rest of your life. I'm picking Yahtzee. Because you can actually play that by yourself.
29: So everybody knows what the one is here? Yeah? Perfect. We're all going to write one word down, okay?
5: Connor Wallace is the game's ambassador at Across the Board.
29: So you have to think out of the box enough that nobody will write it, but still clear enough that you will know that we're trying to get you to guess.
35: We all want each other to succeed.
31: So I'm next?
29: We all win together, we win together, we lose together.
35: Okay. Yeah. So Kluche, you're next.
31: Okay.
29: Amazing. Okay.
35: So we have Type, Sidewalk, Tolkien, Novella, and Edit.
31: What comes to mind first is movie.
35: And you only get one guess, and unfortunately, it's incorrect. The word was writer.
31: Oh!
35: Tolkien, yeah. Tolkien, novella, edit, yeah.
31: Yeah, yeah.
35: Okay, so we're 0 for 2. Clues are Snorlax, Sloth, Sundays, Couch, and Snooze.
31: Lazy?
35: Yeah!
33: We're on a roll.
36: The one thing with my family is that there's always these created rules that end up happening. But especially in Monopoly. All of a sudden, it's like, I don't remember this rule being in here last game, just because my brothers love to cheat. And it doesn't matter what game it is, they're always going to be cheating. I've never seen more board games get flipped.
5: Play is a multi-billion dollar industry. Roughly 60% of Canadians play video games at some point in their lives, online, by themselves or with others. But the pandemic taught us we crave group play.
36: The socialization aspect is huge.
5: Jets at Noon co-host Tyson Rewicki.
36: People were playing games online and everything, but it was a nice alternative considering the circumstances. But at the end of the day, nothing beats looking someone right in the eyes and whatever game it is, knocking them out or making a deal or something. There's just something about that face-to-face connection that's super special.
37: All right, welcome to Activate.
5: Winnipeg's Activate Games has tapped into that need for group play and is in the midst of rapid worldwide growth.
38: My name is Adam Schmidt. I am the CEO and co-founder of Activate Games. We try to come up with a way to transform people from 10 years old to 80 years old into a video game, into a game where you're physically playing it, where you're mentally playing it, with a group, with a bunch of friends. Play in any way that you want because there's just so many different experiences at Activate.
5: It's video game, it's escape room, it's roller coaster, all in one.
38: All in one. We have so many different ways to play Activate and so many new ways coming on how you can play Activate. It's like a platform that we can stamp out all around the world, and we can, right here in Winnipeg, add new games, transform the way you play, and we can upload that to every location around the world.
5: On this day, Schmidt announcing an Activate opening up in Australia.
35: Vietnam's next, Norway, UK.
5: These are all new sites?
35: Three in a row we're heading out, yep. Ho Chi Minh's next week, followed by Bergen. Norway goes next week as well.
5: It is so very international, transferable to so many different languages.
38: Yeah, I mean, it's not a lot of language in Activate. It's a lot
5: right.
38: of pattern recognition, and so it just transforms into any. Humans are humans, right? They play it all the same way everywhere you go. It's pretty cool.
5: Activate designs and builds its gaming apparatus from a 20,000 square foot warehouse off Wilkes Avenue.
38: This is a room full of over 100 3D printers. And so we make all of the electronics. We also make all the plastics, and we 3D print 90% of all of our plastics. These things are going 24/7.
5: What are you making here, for example?
38: This is just a part for the grid floor. We would need, probably like 8,000 per facility. So each 3D printed bed has 50.
5: I've seen 3D printers at work. I've never seen so many 3D printers at work.
38: When we started out in a little warehouse, we had one. We had a heck of a time trying to figure it out. The reason we do 3D printers is because if we need to make any change or if we come up with something new, we can have it today, as opposed to injection molding and sending that overseas.
5: Relying on a supply chain that sometimes is not as reliable.
38: It's definitely not reliable anymore, and we made that decision when it was reliable, and I can only imagine it must be way harder now. 3D printing is probably a little bit more expensive, but it allows us to make any changes we want right now. So this wall shows every picture of every store that we have built around the world, which is pretty cool. And it starts in 2019. It's kind of slow at the beginning. Two in 2019, one in 2020, one in 2021. And then, you know, obviously that's COVID. And then it just sort of blows up. It expands exponentially. And we have 2025 up. And there's a ton of stores. I don't know how many that is, but
5: you're going to need more wall. Activate is rooted in a $20,000 investment in 2014 in an escape room. That group play, fundamental.
38: Yeah, we learned so much from running escape rooms. I've seen thousands of groups go through, almost with 100% predictability of what they were going to do next and how they were going to react. And almost when they walked through the door, we're like, I know how this game is going to go. What we were trying to do at Activate was create that little moment of the last 2 minutes. The clock was ticking down. And so Activate is mini games that are anywhere from, you know, 60 seconds to 90 seconds. And you gotta give her right at the end. And so we just learn so much about how people play, every different group. And so when I create every game at Activate, we are thinking, does this work for every group we've ever seen? And we've seen so many from the escape room. The escape room was the best thing we could have started with.
5: 12 million customers and growing. Privately owned, Schmidt plays all the games and has attracted the best and the brightest.
38: You know, Activate is so unique in Winnipeg so that we can attract sort of the most creative and greatest minds in the city. We love the talent that we've had here. I love this manufacturing crew. They're the best people. But sometimes I'll have a crew here, and if it's a night where we're being super creative, I just like, we have to go till 3 a.m. because the ideas are just coming out today, which is really cool.
5: He's an inventor to the core, but mindful rapid expansion can be a challenge. Concept started as selective investment in key North American locations and now franchising worldwide. With design and manufacturing here in Winnipeg, costs are kept down dramatically.
38: Yeah, each facility has thousands and thousands of different circuit boards. We put everything on panels and then ship it out.
5: So early on in this process, you decided that you were going to control the means of production here, that not only you're going to design this, you're going to manufacture this. How important is it to that end product and the flexibility that you need to pivot, because people's tastes always are changing.
38: It was an easy decision. The main one was because what we were doing wasn't anywhere, and it wasn't like we were making one thing. We were making thousands of new things that were nowhere else in the world. So it's not like we had a choice. We just didn't have the means to go out and do all that. So we just had to learn how to make everything on our own. And so we spent 2 years at the beginning where we had to create all of this stuff. And so when we're looking at this machine that runs at lightning speed to make one circuit board, at the very beginning, had to take little tweezers and place every single one of those parts onto the board and bake it in a little tiny oven. And when we did that, 50% of the time it failed. Like, it didn't work. And so we had to just throw it out and just try again. So when we had 3,000 circuit board, we had to make 6,000 by hand. And that was for the first Activate. And then we slowly upgraded the machines as we are pumping them out a lot faster.
5: And fair to say, you're at that point now where you can be on that growth trajectory based on what you have in this Winnipeg warehouse.
38: Yeah, we're set up right now to, you know, pump out probably anywhere from 5 to 10 locations per month.
5: And as important as expansion, Schmidt knows to stick to gaming.
38: Food and beverage is not something we have ever done. We have so many offerings that are just Activate. And so when we're hiring employees at an Activate, they're all the same job, basically. We're not hiring cooks, we're not hiring hosts, because we don't have to worry about food permits and all that other stuff. So we're just really concentrating on the product that we have, and then people can go have food and beverage elsewhere. And so it's really nice when you're looking at real estate, because we're a great complement to a business park or a smart center.
5: The value of this firm is beyond $100 million. 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
38: 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We got our heads down. We're alone. 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
36: All right, we've got Cone, Forest, Needle, Tar, and Chris.
0: Fine.
36: Yeah.
0: Yeah.
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0: Every Christmas we would play, we do a big risk game, me, my dad, my brother, and it goes for, we put usually like a 3 hour cap on it, and then whoever is leading at the time, but usually somebody tries to end the other person before that happens, because it's not fun if you're not the one eliminating them.
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2: 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There's also a game that's close to Risk. It's a little bit more rulesy. It's called Cosmic Encounter. And if we're looking at the classics, I love Clue.
36: Where'd you do it?
2: It's got to be in the kitchen with the rope.
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18: Low of 4 tonight with mainly cloudy skies, a 30% chance of overnight drizzle with periods of rain beginning before morning and continuing throughout Monday. There's a high of 7 degrees and a low of 4. On Tuesday, mix of sun and clouds, a high of 9. Wednesday, a high of 13 with sunny skies.
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19: This is the News Weekend. On 680 CJOB, stories about who we are and the places we go. I'm Richard Kluche. Built in 1914, it was a movie theater for most of its days, part of the old Odeon Morton cinema chain. It stood vacant for nearly a decade, but it's the live music that makes this place sing.
20: The most mesmerizing one would have been Strumbellas the first night they played. And I think even they were blown away by the reception of it. And I can remember them almost like in tears on stage. And it was just electric in here. And everybody was like, songs that they, that were new, the audience are like brand new to the band even. The audience knew the words and were singing along. And it was just this big giant love fest. That was a fantastic show brought here by the Winnipeg Folk Fest.
19: Owner Eric Castle.
20: You know, we've had some pretty crazy metal nights in here that are just unbelievable.
21: You've never been shut down? You've never had the cops show up?
20: Never, never. I mean, I've soundproofed this building like crazy. I live in the neighborhood. I respect the neighbors. The people who live directly behind here are great friends
21: They're
20: of mine.
21: They're fine.
20: You know, like,
21: it's all fine.
20: We used to get a complaint when we first started doing music. People could hear it behind us. So I'm like, okay, brand new doors, redo all the back wall. Like, no. You take care of your neighbors because they're the most important part.
19: Named Western Canadian Music Award Venue of the Year in 2014, the park was still that old movie theater. a barrier separating the stage and the seats from the forward bar. And then the pandemic shut most everything down.
36: I remember having the conversations with you during the pandemic, kind of scratching your head, I'm not sure what we're going to do. You took that risk.
20: I did. I went to the bank and said, how much money will you give me? I don't mind going in debt. Let's do it. But you have to, right? Like, if you have a dream and you have a passion and you have a goal and you know what it is, if you can see what you want to and you're envisioning what you want, you have to go for it. Otherwise, what's the point? You know, I don't want to wake up 20 years from now and go, oh man, imagine if I would have done that. I wonder how great it would have been. Now I can say I did do it.
19: Today, you can get nearly 600 people in here.
0: Yeah, when I was a teenager, I was booking shows too. Yeah, in the 90s. I'm that old.
19: Talent booker, Corey Thomas.
0: I have to really research a lot of new genres and stuff because I'm getting offered bands by agents that I don't necessarily know. But that's where Instagram...
19: Yes, social media has changed everything in this music business, the way we listen, who we listen to, and the way money is earned.
0: Hey, you look at this wall right here. We got a hip-hop show, we got a metal show, we got a punk show, then we have a country show the next day.

0: A lot of the loyalty, in my opinion, is gone, I think. There's some great people in Winnipeg that I work with, some agencies, but I find when I'm dealing with some U.S. agents, I could work with a band for 10 years and have major success with them. And then when the band gets to a certain level, they'll take it to a bigger promoter, like Live Nation or something. And I'm like, what the heck? I just built that band up for 10 years. And they used to have this thing called promoter on record. If you booked a band last time, that agent was supposed to come back to you and give you first dibs to make that first offer. That's gone. And it drives me nuts. Because there's like, in my opinion, it's like there's no loyalty from an agent then. I put all that work 10 years into a band, and then the next Live Nation reaps the benefits.
1: So you're now forced to get even better at your craft.
0: Yes, but you know, there's times where I'll send an aggressive offer in a band, a big offer, and then we don't get it. And that's when other big promoter gets it. But the funny thing is, it'll still happen in my venue. So then I'll run the show for them. Then I get to see the contract, and I'll be like, I offered more than this. Why did they get it?
2: You've got bands from half a way around the world coming here.
0: We're getting a lot of Australia bands coming here, and they're saying Canada's the place to be right now. Like, I had this band called Lime Cordial from Australia. Had them at the park. I expected 100 people. It was packed. It was a great show. And when I was talking to them backstage, they're like, Canada's the place to be. Everyone back home is telling us, go play Canada. It's awesome. We had Ziggy Albert's at the park. He sold it out really quickly. And like, a whole bunch of Australian artists, and they're saying this is the place to come. Awesome.
1: Are bands making money like they made 20 years ago now? They have to do so many different things now.
0: They're not. They're not making as much because album sales were huge back in the day. Now those are gone. So now bands rely on merch a lot. Like their guarantee a lot of time will cover their tour bus, their crew, travel costs, all that stuff. They'll make a bit of money on their guarantee. But sometimes I've seen bands where I'm like, I see their guarantee. I'm like, there's no way they're making anything. When they roll up in a tour bus. And if they're, say, getting $2,500 for the night, by the time you factor in that bus, the driver, the crew, and everything, what do they got left? So it's a lot of merchandise is the way to go.
1: So the advice for us as consumers is, in exchange for getting some fabulous product,
0: buy a shirt.
1: Yeah.
0: Buy a shirt, buy an album. Because that goes to the band.
3: We've been doing this tribute show with them for a couple of years.
2: At the park with owner Eric Castleman, as we talk about places to go.
3: So the park used to be that 200-250 room niche in this market. And the idea was to build something that would replace, now that the park has grown past that.
2: The success of the park has prompted Castleman and partners to open a second, smaller venue next door. And part of a larger revitalization of the neighborhood.
3: Much the same as the park. Just on a smaller scale. As you can see, once again, the stage and the act is the most important part of it. So you can see it as soon as you come through the doors. And the whole focal point in here is music, entertainment, the bands, once again.
1: You can tell the acoustical engineers have been in here.
3: Oh, yes, countlessly. You can always tell when we have something big in here because there'll be tour buses parked up and down the street, and there'll be people wrapped around the buildings and people just waiting to get in, and just that energy. And you know, the great thing about it is we've also seen the change in the neighborhood because of that. You know, we've seen a lot more restaurants opening up, a lot more bars opening up. You know, Leo's next door to us. They call us daily to ask what ticket sales are to book their staff. Like, it's just, you know, it's a very symbiotic relationship between all of us here in the neighborhood. And it's, you know, it's all about trying to make the neighborhood better and trying to keep pushing it and building it.
2: I'm Richard Kluche. Thank you for joining this news weekend on 680 CJOB.
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12: From the National Newsroom of the Canadian Press, I'm Hannah Stoles. Prime Minister Mark Carney's office says he spoke with Ukrainian President Volodymyr Zelensky today about a recently announced U.S.-Russia diesel supply deal. U.S. President Donald Trump announced the deal on Friday, which involves Russia supplying millions of tons of diesel fuel to the U.S. Carney reportedly made it very clear to Zelensky that this agreement runs against the efforts of Canada and its allies to end the war in Europe by providing Russia with more revenue. Ukrainian officials are pushing back against comments from President Trump, who urges Ukraine to hold elections and get rid of President Zelensky. ABC's Chuck Sivertson has more.
13: 4 weeks after signing into law more sanctions on Russia, President Trump now blaming Ukraine's leader.
14: Well, I think he should have an election, and he could have settled this thing many times.
13: Ukrainian officials rejecting that, including Member of Parliament Kira Rudik.
15: And it's up to no other leader than Ukrainian people whom and when we will be electing.
13: Visiting President Zelensky Friday in Ukraine, pledging continued support, a group of Republican and Democratic U.S. lawmakers.
12: Trump has blamed Ukrainian drone strikes at Russian energy installations for global price increases. Canada advises no travel to Riyadh's airport after the latest attack in the Saudi Arabian capital.
5: Canada's ambassador to Saudi Arabia says the embassy in Riyadh remains open for Canadians needing consular assistance. A Saudi-led coalition fighting Houthi rebels in Yemen says another projectile has hit a passenger terminal at Riyadh's airport, just one day after a missile attack on the same terminal killed 12 people and injured hundreds. Canada has issued a travel advisory to avoid all non-essential travel to Saudi Arabia and to avoid all travel to Riyadh's international airport. Prime Minister Mark Carney has condemned the violence and calls the Houthis' attacks on civilian infrastructure abhorrent and unjustified. Jason White, The Canadian Press.
12: A brand of turkey gravy sold in Western Canada is being recalled due to undeclared mustard. The Canadian Food Inspection Agency says the recall was triggered by Kevin's Natural Foods and that there have been no reported reactions associated with the product. The gravy is sold in BC, Alberta, Saskatchewan, and Manitoba. The agency says the turkey gravy shouldn't be consumed by anyone who's allergic or sensitive to mustard. A Newfoundland man may have grown the biggest pumpkin ever recorded on the island. Leslie Lake says his 480-kilogram pumpkin named Pothole is on track to outgrow Newfoundland's famed Godzilla, which he also grew. Lake says he almost lost Pothole to an overheating incident during a chilly night last month.
6: But it healed. I put some sulfur on it and fans 24/7, and it healed, but it never grew. Everything grew around it, so now it's a perfect Pothole.
12: For the past few years, the Lakes have hosted a festival in October where local growers can weigh their large gourds with gear capable of weighing the fruit from a company in St. John's. This is the Canadian Press. In sports, the New York Rangers beat the visiting Vancouver Canucks 6-2 in NHL play. The Rangers improved to 5-2. Jake DeBrusk and Elias Pettersson scored for the Canucks, who lost their fourth in a row and slipped to 2-5. The visiting Seattle Kraken won 5-3 over the Washington Capitals. Alex Ovechkin scored his first of the season for the Caps, who had their two-game win streak halted and slipped to 3-2. The visiting Carolina Hurricanes beat the winless Philadelphia Flyers 4-1. The Chicago Bears paid tribute to Hall of Fame coach Mike Ditka. They wore 89 stickers on their helmets and observed a moment of silence before a 31-7 loss to the Green Bay Packers. Ditka died on Thursday at the age of 86. Canada's Gabriela Dabrowski has her fifth women's doubles title of the season. She teamed up with Brazil's Luisa Stefani for a win in the final of the China Open in Beijing. Dabrowski has now won 25 career double titles on the WTA Tour. From the Canadian Press, I'm Hannah Stolz.
11: Looking back through Canada, this is Canadian History X with Craig Baird on 680 CJOB.
16: His eyes burned with the intensity of a sun. As his focus narrowed on the goalie in front of him, everything else faded away. Time crawled and opposing players moved in slow motion. The roar of the crowd faded into the distance. There was only him, the goalie, and the sound of his beating heart. In his mind, he planned out his next move and he saw the future. With a quick fake to his left, the goalie darted over to stop the shot, but the shot never came. Instead, he shifted back to his right and flicked the puck into what was now a wide-open net. It was his 50th goal in his 50th game, something no other player had ever done. I'm Craig Baird, and this is Canadian History X. Over the course of this month, I've chronicled the lives of the stars of the NHL's original six era. Today, we're closing out the series with the man who played with such passion and fire they called him the Rocket. This is the story of Maurice Richard. If you're a fan of hockey, you know how it goes. You're at a party or at a pub, and if there's another fan in the room, the conversation might turn to the eternal debate, who's greatest hockey player of all time. Some, like myself, will say Gordie Howe. Others will bring up Wayne Gretzky, Bobby Orr, or even Sidney Crosby. Connor McDavid is in the conversation as well. And while they all have made huge impacts on hockey, only one made his influence known outside of the rink and helped shape both our culture and our history. He's more than a hockey player. He's an icon. He's Maurice the Rocket Richard. His story began in Montreal on August 4, 1921. He would be Onésime and Alice Richard's first of eight children. Onésime was a carpenter with the Canadian Pacific Railway throughout the 1920s, and the family was thankful for that. At the time, Montreal had an unemployment rating of 26% and jobs were very hard to come by. Unfortunately, within a few years, the Great Depression hit the family hard, and his father lost his job, and for the next 6 years, the family had to rely on governmental aid and local charities. As for Maurice, this path to hockey immortality was set when he was four. That's when he received his first pair of skates, and it didn't take long for him to be playing hockey on any ice surface he could find, including the backyard rink his father built each winter. Now, like many future hockey stars of the original six era, Maurice entered organized hockey late. Instead, he spent those years playing shinny with local kids. And the games were simple. Get the puck, hold it as long as possible until you could score a goal. When he was 14, Maurice joined his first organized team and quickly became one of the top young players in the city. From 1937 to 1939, he led the Junior A Verdun Maple Leafs to three consecutive championships. In his final season, he scored 133 of the team's 144 goals. He did that while also playing on several other teams at the same time. It wasn't exactly allowed, but to get around the rules, Maurice played under different names with each team. In 1940, Maurice signed with the Montreal Senior Canadiens, a farm team for the Montreal Canadiens. But if you think he showed signs of being the legend he was to become, well, you would be wrong. He played just 32 games in his first two seasons because of injuries and only scored a mere 18 points. It was okay, but far from iconic. And to make ends meet, Maurice was also working as a machinist for a Canadian Pacific Railway. That is, until he got the call. He was going to the big leagues. By the time he got pulled from the minors, NHL rosters had been heavily depleted as players went off to serve in the Second World War. There were several spots to fill on the Montreal Canadiens, so on October 30th, 1942, just over a month after he married his wife Lucille, Maurice Richard signed his first NHL contract. He made his Canadiens debut just over a week later on November 8th and recorded his first goal. But as soon as he hit the ice, there were questions in the media and among fans of whether Maurice could handle playing in the NHL. He had suffered several broken bones, including his wrist and ankle, while he was in the minor leagues, and some of those worries seemed well-founded when, after only 16 games, he broke his leg and was out for the rest of the season. People may have questioned if Maurice's body could handle playing in the NHL, but those who knew him never did. They saw the intense fire that burned behind his eyes. All he needed was a chance. He wanted to prove his doubters wrong, so he embarked on an intense training program to strengthen his body and limit the potential for injuries. This decision to train before training camp was actually quite ahead of its time. At the time, off-season prep meant laying off fatty foods and alcohol a few weeks before hitting the ice. But Maurice's work paid off. In 1943-44, Coach Dick Irvin placed him on a line with Toe Blake and Elmer Locke. They became known as the Punchline, and they dominated the NHL. He played in 46 of 50 games and recorded 32 goals and 54 points. In his sophomore season, he helped the Canadiens finish first in the NHL. Then, in the playoffs, he shut down any doubters. In the second game of the semifinal against the Toronto Maple Leafs, Maurice scored all five goals for the Canadiens. In a 5-1 victory, he was named the first, second, and third star of the game, the first time any player had ever received that honor. Montreal won the next three games to win the series and head to the Stanley Cup final against the Chicago Blackhawks. Maurice and the Canadiens were unstoppable as they swept the Blackhawks in four straight games. Maurice had an incredible 17 points, including 12 goals in nine games. And thanks to his on-ice speed, strength, and determination, he also got the nickname of the Rocket, which was coined by either Baz O'Meara of the Montreal Star or teammate Ray Getliff. The nickname also matched Maurice's explosive personality. Heading into the 1944-45 season, no one doubted Maurice could play in the NHL. Now they wanted to see just how good he could be. Maurice showed them by having one of the greatest NHL seasons in history. As soon as the puck dropped, he flew out of the gate, putting the puck into the net at will. He scored so often, it was rare he didn't. Sometimes he scored a lot. And that led to a fabled incident that has gone down in hockey lore. Maurice had spent days moving heavy furniture into the new home he had purchased. When he got to the Montreal Forum on December 28, 1944, for a game against the Detroit Red Wings, he seemed to want nothing to do but just go to sleep. Those who saw him earlier were shocked when his skates hit the ice and the Rocket's thrusters flared to life. His fierce competitive drive took over to fuel his tired body. That game, he recorded 5 goals and 3 assists for 8 points to set a new single-game record. It stood for 32 years until 1976 when Toronto's Daryl Sittler had 10 points. That season, Maurice put the puck in the net at such an incredible pace that by February 1945, it wasn't a question of if he would break the single-season goal record, but when. That record had stood since the NHL's first season, 1917-18, and was held by Phantom Joe Malone by scoring 44 goals. Malone was present on February 25, 1945, when Maurice shot the puck in the net. It was a momentous event, and he personally presented the record-breaking puck to Maurice. And by now, the entire league was watching to see if Maurice would score the unheard-of 50 goals in 50 games. And while he was beloved by Montreal fans who cheered him on, he was hated everywhere else. Opposing players started to target him specifically to prevent him from making 50. He was slashed, hooked, tripped, high-sticked, and more. Opposing players draped themselves on him to slow him down and prevent him from scoring. And it seemed to work. His pace slowed down, and as the end of the season neared, he went 8 games without a single goal. Then came March 18, 1944. As fans entered the Montreal Forum for the evening's game, some were still feeling the effects of St. Patrick's Day festivities the day before. The tension was incredible as debate among spectators raged. Would Maurice finally achieve 50 goals? It was the last game of the season against the lowly Boston Bruins. He stood at 49 goals. Through the entire hard-fought game, Maurice battled, but Boston's players wouldn't leave him alone, and he couldn't seem to find the net. As the fire in him started to rage out of control, his fierce eyes lit up. He was not going to be denied. With 2:15 left in the game, he skated through several Boston players and put his 50th goal in 50 games into the back of the net. It was an incredible moment, and it solidified Maurice as a superstar in the NHL. His incredible feat would not be equaled until 1961, and it was not broken until 1964, and by then the NHL season was 70 games long, which meant players had more chances to achieve it. Mike Bossy would become the first to achieve 50 goals in 50 games in 1981, and doing so has become one of the most celebrated achievements in the NHL. It's what you have to do to make your mark on history as a legendary goal scorer. Maurice, Bossy, Brett Hull, and Wayne Gretzky have all done it. Gretzky went further by doing it 3 times, including 50 goals in 39 games, while Hull has scored 50 and 50 twice. Those greats stood on the shoulders of the Rocket, the man who did it first.
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26: 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Weather.
27: Mainly cloudy, 30% chance of showers or drizzle tonight. Periods of rain beginning before morning and continuing throughout the day. It's a low of 4. Tomorrow going up to a high of 7, then down to 4 degrees. Tuesday, mix of sun and clouds, a high of 9. Wednesday, sunny and a high of 13.
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28: Although Maurice Richard was idolized and praised by the French language media and fans, English-speaking hockey fans and media questioned his abilities. Those critics would say he only scored 50 and 50 because of the talent pool of the NHL being so diluted by the Second World War. During his rise, French Canadians worked for Anglophones who owned most of the factories and businesses in Quebec. Their lives were dictated by the Catholic Church, who controlled healthcare, education, and culture. There was no official bilingualism in Canada at the time, and for decades, Francophones watched other provinces attempt to suppress the French language and culture. And that's why Maurice Richard began to mean so much. He was a French Canadian breaking records and dominating a league where most players, managers, coaches, and league staff were Anglophones, all while the league was run by Clarence Campbell, who usually opposed Francophone players. And he would allow a suspension that forever altered Quebec's history. After Maurice's history-making season, the following one brought the seeds of doubt. By 1945-46, many players who served in the war were back in the NHL and Maurice's goal total fell to 27. Critics saw this as evidence that the French-Canadian player wasn't as good as he thought he was. They said this as he had 11 points in 9 games and led the Canadians to their second Stanley Cup in 3 years. Maurice Richard wasn't going to let the critics have a win, and he roared back to life during the 1946-47 season when he had 45 goals and 71 points and, for the first and only time in his career, won the Hart Trophy as the league MVP. The Canadiens finished first that season but lost to the Maple Leafs in the Stanley Cup Final. And as the next season was about to begin, Maurice asked for a raise. He had good reason to. He was unquestionably the best player in the league, but management would have none of it. Fans loved him, so in the end, management agreed to a raise. He had a tough season. Not only did he lose his linemate, Toe Blake, to a career-ending leg injury, but Maurice also injured his knee and missed the end of the season. The Montreal Canadiens fell in the standings, and for the first time since 1939-40, they didn't make the playoffs. The next season was even worse. Opponents realized they could get under Maurice's skin and throw him off his game. If they slashed and hooked or insulted him, he lost his temper. His angry outbursts led to ejections from games and sometimes suspensions. In 1948-49, goading reached a new level and it impacted his play. That season, he had only 20 goals, but nearly led the league in penalty minutes with 110. That's the equivalent of 2 entire games in the penalty box. In the playoffs, Montreal fell to Detroit in the semifinal. and it was clear the taunts and on-ice attacks were a problem, so to counter that, the following season, Maurice found a delicate balance between his ferocious on-ice temper and his incredible hockey skills. And while he recorded 114 penalty minutes, he also led the league in goals with 43. By 1950-51, Maurice was considered to be one of the best players in the league, but he was also a veteran, and his experience helped the Canadiens reach the Stanley Cup final. Sadly, they lost that series, but you might remember it because Bill Barilko disappeared that summer. He was on a fishing trip, and the last goal he ever scored won the Leafs the Cup. I did an episode on his story in 2025, so be sure to check it out. While the Leafs didn't win another until 1962, for the Canadiens, it was the first of 10 consecutive appearances in the Stanley Cup final. The following season, the first round of the playoffs against the Boston Bruins was a brutal affair. Through the 7-game series, Maurice recorded 4 goals. He also kept his temper in check despite constant harassment by Bruins players and had only 1 penalty. In the deciding Game 7 of the 1951-52 series, Maurice was checked hard by Leo Labine. As he fell, he hit his head on Bill Quackenbush's knee and was knocked out. Now, despite suffering a concussion, Maurice returned to the game in the third period with a large cut stitched above his eye. And even though Coach Dick Irvin knew that Maurice was dazed, he sent him out in the final minutes of the game. At 16:19, Maurice scored the game-winning goal to send the Canadiens to the final for the second straight season. The media called it Richard's unconscious goal. As the two teams shook hands at the end of the game, a bruised and bloody Maurice Richard was photographed shaking the hand of goalie Jim Henry, who was also suffering from injuries. It was two gladiators of the arena fighting hard for their teams, and it became one of the most famous NHL photos of the 1950s. But Maurice wouldn't have a picture-perfect season. In the Stanley Cup final, the Detroit Red Wings and their star goalie Terry Sawchuk swept the Canadiens in 4 straight games. And while players rested in their off-season, one thing was becoming clear. Maurice would be heading into the 1952-53 season, chasing Nell Stewart's all-time record. That's 324 goals. And when the season began, fans followed along as Maurice ticked closer to the record with each goal. On October 29, 1952, he scored 2 goals in a game against the Maple Leafs and tied the record. But then he was scoreless for 3 games. Until November 8, 1952, in front of a packed house at the Montreal Forum, he scored his 325th goal and made history again. The Montreal Gazette wrote that the ovation he received shook the rafters. There was no denying that Maurice Richard was the NHL's all-time leading scorer. In the playoffs, he guided the Canadiens to their first Stanley Cup since 1946, and Maurice was riding high and things were looking up. The team was becoming unstoppable with the addition of legends like Jacques Plante, Jean Beliveau, Dickie Moore, and Bernie Boom Boom Jefferon. Maurice had already cemented himself as one of the all-time hockey greats, but soon something would happen that would place him in the path with Canadian history. As the 1954-55 season came to a close in mid-March, the Canadiens were on a tear. They'd not lost a game since February 9th. On March 12th, they defeated the Boston Bruins 2-1 at the Montreal Forum, where Maurice was thrown against the net and injured his back. The next day, the two teams were scheduled to meet again, this time at the Boston Gardens. The Bruins were fighting to hold on to a playoff spot while the Canadiens were doing their best to keep their winning streak alive. The stakes were high, and Maurice headed into the game, injured and in a foul mood. On the train trip to Boston, he was unable to sleep because of the pain. He told a Montreal reporter, "My back still hurts like the dickens. I feel beat." The next day, Maurice suited up. In the first period, Dickie Moore scored his 16th goal of the season to put the Canadiens up 1-0. Tempers were high, and there were 7 penalties, including 1 fight. But things took a turn for the worse when the Bruins scored 3 straight goals to go up 3-1 in the second period. Maurice also took a penalty for high sticking. And as they entered the third period, the Rockets' temper began to flare. The Bruins were now up 4-1, and they began to pester Maurice to get him to boil over. With 4:59 left in the third period, Bruin, Hal Lacoy, high-sticked Maurice in the head during a Canadiens power play, cutting his forehead. The referee put his hand up to signal a delayed penalty since the Canadiens had possession of the puck. But by then, Maurice was seeing red, and like Mount Vesuvius, he exploded. LaCroix dropped his gloves in anticipation of a fight, but the Rocket took his stick and struck him over the head and shoulders instead. The linesman attempted to restrain Maurice, but he broke loose and attacked Hal once again. Cliff Thompson grabbed him, but Maurice turned around and punched him twice in the head, knocking him out. After everyone was separated, Maurice left the ice. He required 5 stitches to his head, and Vince Lunny, a writer with the Montreal Star, said his face looked like a smashed potato. For his part in the incident, Hal LaCroix was given a game misconduct, while Maurice received a game misconduct and an automatic $100 fine. The game continued, but the Canadians fell 4-2, losing their first game in weeks. And after the game, Boston police wanted to arrest the Rocket and charge him with assault. Canadians players blocked the door to prevent them from getting to their teammate. And Bruins officials convinced the officers to let the Canadians leave on the condition that the NHL would handle the issue. And now it fell to NHL President Clarence Campbell, who, as you might remember, wasn't a fan of Francophone players. On March 16, 1955, Maurice Richard, Hal LaCroix, and Canadian assistant manager Ken Reardon, with Boston general manager Lynn Patrick, Canadians coach Dick Irvin, and NHL referee-in-chief Carl Voss, attended a hearing at the league headquarters in Montreal. Speaking in his defense, Maurice said, "When I'm hit, I get mad. I don't know what I do. Before each game, I think about my temper and how I should control it, but as soon as I get on the ice, I forget all that." After 3 hours of testimony, Campbell made a decision. In his judgment, for punching a linesman, Maurice would be suspended for the rest of the season and the playoffs. It was the longest suspension in NHL history at that point, and would be the longest suspension ever handed down by Campbell in his 31 years as president. The suspension was a serious blow to Maurice, who saw his chances of finally winning the Art Ross Trophy evaporate. It was also a massive blow to the Canadians, so it's no surprise that angry phone calls flooded the NHL office, and one person even said, "Tell Campbell I'm an undertaker, and he'll be needing me in a few days."
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28: Despite the threats, Campbell would be in attendance at the next Canadiens game on March 17, 1955. 2 hours before puck drop, hundreds of people were in the lobby of the Montreal Forum. Several tried to crash the gate, but they were stopped by police. And by the time the game started, there were 6,000 people waiting for Campbell, who arrived midway through the first period, and by then, the Canadians were down 3-0, and the crowd was ready to explode. As soon as Campbell took his seat, 15,000 Canadian fans started to boo. The boos escalated into a barrage of eggs and vegetables. For 6 minutes straight, a giant chef's salad fell on Campbell, while the boos continued unabated. Now, at one point, a fan pretending to be a friend got close enough to extend a handshake, and instead slapped Campbell across the face. Moments later, at 9:11 p.m., there was a bang and a flash. Somebody had thrown a tear gas bomb, and the game was immediately suspended. The Forum had to be evacuated. Campbell sent a note to Jack Adams, the general manager of the Red Wings, stating the game was forfeited to his team. Meanwhile, as the crowd poured out of the Forum, they met with the crowd that had been waiting outside. The streets echoed with the chants of Viva Richard and Down with Campbell. Police in the area tried to disperse the crowd, but people started to throw things at the officers. Tensions were at an all-time high, and then somebody smashed a window. And seconds later, the sound of shattered glass took over downtown Montreal. Cars were overturned, and the smell of smoke filled the air as newsstands were lit on fire. In a 15-block radius around the Montreal Forum, over 50 store windows were smashed. By midnight, the riot ballooned to the point the police arrived with revolvers, sticks, and tear gas bombs. Firefighters were also ready to use high-pressured hoses on the crowd. Police kept the crowd contained to a 15-block radius as the riot continued for hours. By 3 a.m., the rioters dispersed and left the area in shambles. In the aftermath, 100 people were arrested, while there was approximately $100,000 in damages and $68,000 in stolen merchandise in just one jewelry store. 25 civilians and 12 police officers suffered minor injuries. And on March 18th, Maurice gave a statement in French and English and stated, "Because I always try so hard to win and had my troubles in Boston, I was suspended. At playoff time, it hurts not to be in the game with the boys. However, I want to do what is good for the people of Montreal and the team. So that no further harm will be done, I would like to ask everyone to get behind the team and to help the boys win from the New York Rangers and Detroit." As for the scoring race, Maurice's teammate, Bernie Jeffron, surpassed Maurice by a single goal in the second last game of the season to capture the Art Ross Trophy. Instead of celebrating his accomplishment, the Montreal Canadiens fans booed him after he scored. The Maurice suspension and the Richard riot from 1955 are often viewed in retrospect as a sign of growing nationalism within Quebec that led to the Quiet Revolution of the 1960s. It brought progressive change to the province and ended the Catholic Church's control. When his suspension ended, Maurice was back on the ice. Meanwhile, fans continued to boo Jeffron well into the following season, which saw Richard joined by his younger brother, Henri, who became known as the Pocket Rocket. The Canadiens were now coached by former punchline teammate Toe Blake, who replaced Dick Irvin. Maurice worked with his friend and coach to control his temper, and he went from a career-high 125 penalty minutes in 1954-55 to 89. He also recorded 71 points in 70 games and helped the Montreal Canadiens win the Stanley Cup. The next season, Maurice became the Canadiens' captain and continued to work on his rage as his penalty minutes dropped to just 27. He may have been in his mid-30s, but he still recorded 62 points and led the Canadiens to the 1956-57 Stanley Cup final win against the Boston Bruins. And on October 19, 1957, he became the first NHL player to score 500 goals in his career. This bright spot of the season was marred soon after when he suffered a severed Achilles tendon and missed 3 months. But he returned in time to record 11 goals in the playoffs as he led the Canadiens to a third straight Stanley Cup. The following season, Maurice Richard was 37 and the oldest player in the league, and although he missed part of the season due to injury, he helped the Canadiens become the first NHL team to win 4 Stanley Cups in a row. But the writing was on the wall. Injuries were nagging, and the following season would be his last. In it, he scored 35 points in 51 games, and in the playoffs that year, he had 4 points in 8 games and guided the Canadiens to a record 5th Stanley Cup in a row. With nothing left to prove, Maurice announced his retirement on September 15, 1960. In 978 games, he recorded 544 goals and 966 points. Like other NHL greats, Maurice was inducted immediately into the Hockey Hall of Fame. His famous number 9 was also retired by the Canadiens, who made him a team ambassador. 3 years later, he became the team's vice president. But like you saw in the Gordie Howe episode, Maurice wasn't there to guide the team. He was window dressing with no real power. So in 1965, he resigned and became bitter towards the team. So much so that for the next 15 years, he refused to have anything to do with the Montreal Canadiens. To fill his time, he became the consulting editor for the magazine Maurice Richard's Hockey Illustrated, and he owned the 544/9 Tavern in Montreal. He also became a TV pitchman, helping sell everything from beer and car batteries to fishing tackle and children's toys. His most famous commercial was for a hair dye product and included a referee uttering the famous line, "Hey Richard, 2 minutes for looking so good." He even attempted to follow the path of his friend Tobe Blake and became a coach. He joined the Quebec Nordiques of the World Hockey Association in 1972, but resigned after 2 games. By 1981, he had reconciled with the Montreal Canadiens and became a team ambassador once again. And for the next 15 years, he was a fixture of old-timer games and became one of hockey's elder statesmen. Everywhere he went, he was revered as a hockey god, even by people who had never seen him play. In 1992, Maurice became the first hockey player ever appointed to the Queen's Privy Council for Canada. And from then on, he would be the Honorable Maurice Richard. But he never used the title and instead preferred to be known as the Rocket. Ken Dryden is the only other player to receive the same honor, but his came because he served as a federal cabinet minister after he retired from hockey. When the Canadiens played their final game at the Montreal Forum on March 11, 1996, fans gave Maurice a 16-minute standing ovation when he walked onto the ice. The outpouring of love brought him to tears. 3 years later, he was one of the first inductees into Canada's Walk of Fame, and that same year, the Montreal Canadiens donated the Maurice Rocket Richard Trophy to the NHL. It was to be presented annually to the season's top goal scorer. But by then, the Rocket's health was failing. He had battled cancer for years, and on March 27, 2000, he lost. The news of the Rocket's death swept across Canada. I remember it well. It was my 20th birthday, and I was in no mood to celebrate. Instead, we all mourned. Maurice became the first non-politician in Quebec history to receive a state funeral. Over 115,000 people paid their respects while he was lying in state at the Molson Centre. In 2025, he was named a historic figure by the government of Quebec. But beyond his hockey glory, his greatest legacy is thanks to a short story written 2 decades after he retired. In the late 1970s, amid a growing separatist movement, the CBC approached writer Roch Carrière and asked him to write something about Quebec's political climate. Carrière started writing an essay but found it dull. So instead, he thought about his childhood and the memories of growing up in Quebec, playing hockey on the outdoor rinks. And from that, a story emerged. In 1946, Carrière asked for a Canadian sweater, but Eaton's incorrectly sent him a Maple Leaf sweater. The idea of wearing a Maple Leaf sweater when he idolized Maurice Richard was something he just could not do. That story became The Hockey Sweater, which was published in French in 1979. Within months, it was translated into English by Sheila Fishman. In 1980, the National Film Board adapted the story into a 10-minute animated short film. Voiced by Carrier and animated by Sheldon Cohen, it cost $199,000 to make. Maurice Richard watched the premiere of the film and was moved to tears, and a few months later it won the 1981 BAFTA for Best Animated Film. In 1982, an illustrated version of the story was published, and it's gone on to sell 300,000 copies. It has been presented as a gift to royalty, and astronaut Robert Thirsk even took it to the International Space Station. The story has become so important in Canadian culture that a line from it was placed on the back of the 2001 Canadian $5 bill. It remained on it until 2013. It reads in French and English. The winters of my childhood were long, long seasons. We lived in three places, the school, the church, and the skating rink. But our real life was on the skating rink. Maurice the Rocket Richard worried that after he retired, he'd be forgotten. All I can say to that is, not bloody likely.
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26: 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Weather.
1: Low of 4 tonight with mainly cloudy skies, a 30% chance of overnight drizzle with periods of rain beginning before morning and continuing throughout Monday. There's a high of 7 degrees and a low of 4. On Tuesday, mix of sun and clouds, a high of 9. Wednesday, a high of 13 with sunny skies.
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28: In 1791, the Constitutional Act established Upper and Lower Canada. Upper Canada was English-speaking and included southern Ontario and the northern part of the Great Lakes west towards the current Manitoba border. Lower Canada covered half of modern-day Quebec, north and south of the St. Lawrence River, all the way to Labrador and the Atlantic Ocean. Now I'm going to answer the question I get all the time before you even ask it. Despite being further south, Upper Canada was named because it was upriver of Lower Canada. Okay, now that's cleared up, let's move on. The man appointed to watch over the new government of Upper Canada was Lieutenant Governor James Simcoe. He was a highly decorated soldier who had risen through the ranks of the British Army. Simcoe was a firm believer in the power and importance of British society, and he wanted to recreate it in Upper Canada. The government of Upper Canada was made up of three houses. First, there was the Executive Council, where members were appointed for life to be advisors to the Lieutenant Governor. Most importantly, they had a say in the appointments to other prominent positions. Second, there was the Legislative Council, which was modeled on the British House of Lords. Here, members were appointed for life as well. Finally, there was the Legislative Assembly, which was the lower house of the government and was made up of elected, landowning white men. The Assembly was meant to be nothing more than an illusion of power to those outside the ruling class. It made them believe they had a hand in government. In truth, they were powerless. Decisions made by the Legislative Assembly could be vetoed by the Lieutenant Governor, Executive Council, and Legislative Council, and since they were all lifelong members and appointed by their choosing, they could ensure nothing could stop them. Of course, on paper, the councils were designed to be independent of each other as outlined in Section 38 of the Constitutional Act of 1791. And things were different over in Lower Canada. Their Lieutenant Governor, Sir Guy Carleton, believed that the two councils should be independent of each other. He knew of the importance of limiting the power of certain individuals. But in Upper Canada, Simcoe was looking for a way to consolidate power to a few in the upper class. And he had help when British Foreign Secretary and future British Prime Minister Lord Grenville pointed out to Simcoe that there was nothing in the Constitutional Act that legally prevented him from appointing one person to both councils. Now he could choose his Canadian aristocracy like a fantasy football team. In July 1792, he appointed five men to the Executive Council: William Osgood, William Robertson, Alexander Grant, Peter Russell, and James Baby. Simcoe next filled nine spots on the Legislative Council. Of the five men in the Executive Council, only James Baby was left out. The rest of the Legislative Council was made up of Richard Duncan, Robert Hamilton, Richard Cartwright, and John Monroe. All of the men were from the upper class and wealthy, and all were connected politically. And so Simcoe gave birth to the oligarchy and the reign of the Family Compact. The name Family Compact can be misleading. A family didn't control Upper Canada, although some members were related by marriage. In actuality, it was described as a close brotherhood of men, the elite of York and Upper Canada. Their control over the upper houses of the government helped them guide everything to their advantage, and they exerted that influence to control the lives of the lower classes. It was seen through their control of one of the most important organizations in Upper Canada, the Law Society. And when you control the law, you can pretty much do as you please. Their control over the law was seen in 1826 with the Types Riot. Now at the time, William Lyon Mackenzie was an agitator with no love for the Family Compact. He vilified the group through his newspaper as a corrupt cancer on the government of Upper Canada. One night, a group of young lawyers from the Juvenile Advocate Society beat up Mackenzie. For good measure, they took his printing press and threw it in the lake. The power of the Family Compact was so complete that the theft and destruction of the printing press was conducted in broad daylight in front of dozens of witnesses. William Allen, the local magistrate and president of the Bank of Upper Canada, was present, and he did nothing. Nobody was charged in the incident. At the time, the church held a lot of colonial power. Most people were members of a congregation, and a lot of money flowed through it from the parishioners. In 1819, the Clergy Corporation was formed to manage their lands. John Strachan, a member of the Family Compact, was appointed to the Executive Council at the same time. The Act created the Board of the Clergy Corporation and included positions of Inspector General and Surveyor General, which would be appointed and filled by, you guessed it, the Family Compact. The Bank of Upper Canada was formed in 1821 thanks to John Strachan and William Allen. Both were members of the Family Compact. Henry John Bolton, another member of the Compact, was the author of the Bank's Incorporation Bill and the bank's lawyer. From the schools to the banks, from the court to the church, the Family Compact controlled everything. But before long, people got fed up

0: His words began to have an impact, and a reform movement emerged in the early 1830s. After his printing press was thrown into the lake, he pursued a civil case and won a large settlement. He put that money to repairing the damage done to his office and his press. The public, for their part, took notice that no one was charged for the attack on Mackenzie, and that had many residents getting fed up with the family compact. Now, the Colonial Advocate was in print until 1834, and then Mackenzie was well known across Upper Canada. The same year he published his final newspaper, he became the first mayor of Toronto, previously known as York. He was riding a growing wave calling for reform in Upper Canada. In response, in March 1837, the British government stated the Lieutenant Governor's authority was not to be questioned. There would be no responsible government. Realizing that words could only go so far, Mackenzie planned for rebellion. Through the summer of 1837, he organized and advocated for self-government in Upper Canada. His fame brought out large crowds, but he also faced attacks from supporters of the Family Compact. On November 6, 1837, the Lower Canada Rebellion began in response to a need for reform. Seeing his opportunity, Mackenzie gathered those around him and proposed seizing power by force. On December 7, 1837, the Upper Canada Rebellion began, led by William Lyon Mackenzie. Did the rebellion topple the government? No. British forces routed the rebels and Mackenzie fled to the United States. He did return later and even served in the Legislative Assembly from 1851 to 1858. His grandson, William Lyon Mackenzie King, became our 10th Prime Minister. He served for 21 years, longer than anyone else in our history. Now, the rebellion may have failed, but change came with time. After the rebellions, the British government realized that it had to do something about the troublesome colony. Lord Durham was sent to Canada, and he released his report calling for reform and self-government. He also condemned the Family Compact for their control over the colony. The report was heavily criticized by the Family Compact, who saw reform as a threat to their power, and they were right to be worried. Although the British government refused responsible government until the end of the decade, they did institute the Act of Union, which combined Upper and Lower Canada into the province of Canada, and that proved to be the death knell for the Family Compact. This show is researched, produced, and written by me, Craig Baird, with the help of Dila Velasquez. 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
16: From the National Newsroom of the Canadian Press, I'm Hannah Stoles. The Prime Minister's office says Mark Carney thanked U.S. President Donald Trump for his leadership towards securing an energy ceasefire between Ukraine and Russia. But Carney also expressed to Ukraine's leader that Trump's new diesel supply agreement with Russia undermines Canada's efforts to end the war in Europe. After making the deal with Russia, President Trump then called for Ukraine to hold a national election and look to replace their wartime leader, which Ukraine's constitution prohibits during a conflict. But Ukrainian President Volodymyr Zelensky had a counteroffer. ABC national correspondent Stephen Portnoy explains.
17: Volodymyr Zelensky appeared on ABC's This Week, and he did acknowledge the president's call for elections in Ukraine.
18: Tell Putin, give us 2 months, 60 days of total ceasefire, 60 days, and we will organize elections.
17: Now, during that interview, Zelensky also floated the option of a ceasefire on energy. Ukraine would stop attacking Russian diesel facilities if Moscow agreed to stop striking Ukraine's electrical grid. And an hour after that interview aired, we saw the president on social media announcing that an energy ceasefire had been agreed upon between the parties.
16: On Sunday, Ukraine said Russia attacked a power plant in Kharkiv. BC Greens leader Emily Lowen says NDP policies on AI data centers do not go far enough. NDP leader David Eby issued on Saturday data center policies like water efficiency standards, mandated reporting of water consumption, and community engagement on conservation and drought planning. Lowen says the public also needs to have a say in whether the centers get built at all. Experts say Canadians should get their flu shot as soon as it becomes available in their area. The head of the Firestone Institute for Respiratory Health, Don Bodish, says the flu is really bad for kids.
19: Super bad for kids with asthma or any other sort of health conditions. Even healthy children need to get a flu shot. So we've seen that those rates have actually been declining post-pandemic. So parents should really get their kids a flu shot to keep them in school, to keep them healthy, and to make sure that they don't have a serious adverse event.
16: She says the flu vaccine works for about 6 months, but peak protection lasts for about 3 months. Hit 90s boy band The Backstreet Boys are adding more tour dates to their Toronto residency.
13: What was first announced as a four-night run at Rogers Centre has grown to 11 shows. With the band's recent announcement, they're adding concerts on March 5th and 6th. The band says on its website the new dates were added due to overwhelming demand. Dubbed Into the Millennium Homecoming Live in Canada, the residency will kick off on February 12th. Apart from the two shows scheduled at Las Vegas' Sphere venue, the 11 performances in Toronto are the band's only shows in 2027. Lisa Laporte, The Canadian Press, Toronto.
16: This is The Canadian Press. In sports, the New York Rangers beat the visiting Vancouver Canucks 6-2 in NHL play. The Rangers improved to 5-2. Jake DeBrusk and Elias Pettersson scored for the Canucks, who lost their fourth in a row and slipped to 2-5. The visiting Seattle Kraken won 5-3 over the Washington Capitals. Alex Ovechkin scored his first of the season for the Caps, who had their two-game win streak halted and slipped to 3-2. The visiting Carolina Hurricanes beat the winless Philadelphia Flyers 4-1. The Chicago Bears paid tribute to Hall of Fame coach Mike Ditka. They wore 89 stickers on their helmets and observed a moment of silence before a 31-7 loss to the Green Bay Packers. Ditka died on Thursday at the age of 86. Canada's Gabriela Dabrowski has her fifth women's doubles title of the season. She teamed up with Brazil's Luisa Stefani for a win in the final of the China Open in Beijing. Dabrowski has now won 25 career double titles on the WTA Tour. From the Canadian Press, I'm Hannah Stolz.
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20: 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I'm Brett McGarry. 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
21: I'm Jeff Braun. I took a rare look at a horror movie this week, and I also watched a really exciting new action movie. 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
20: we also want to tell you about Season 2 of the great Guy Ritchie show, The Gentlemen, and Season 1 of the rather interesting DCU show, Lanterns. But let's start with what is new at the movies this week. 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
22: When I'm running each day, I take one day at a time. When I'm running, I take 1 mile at a time. And I take one corner at a time. Every signpost, I'm looking at it and reaching out for that signpost. Every corner, I'm reaching out. And this is the type of thing I'm thinking of when I'm running.
23: I remember the first time Terry told me about running across Canada. It was assumed I would go with him.
24: I was 17, final year of high school, and the only thing I felt I could be was Terry's younger brother.
25: The first time I saw him run, it was, like, overwhelming, you know, like, wow.
23: Now, I'm sitting in a van all day, marking each mile. By day 20, we were ready to kill each other.
26: But I think we got along real well, considering the circumstances.
24: He's in constant pain, and he's constantly dealing with stump issues and injuries.
27: You're just past halfway, and you're going to have this kind of crap. All the rest of the way, too.
20: It is a behind-the-scenes look at Terry Fox's legendary 1980 Marathon of Hope. The Terry Fox Foundation, by the way, has raised over $1 billion to date for cancer research.
23: He would never, ever walk. He had to run every step.
24: Terry had an incredible sense of humor, but you had to pick your moments. As soon as you could see that he was relaxed, that's when you could have fun.
23: We began to understand each other, what each other was going through out there. By the end, I think we were willing to die for each other.
22: I think of home a lot. I think of running into Vancouver and running there where I'm going to finish on the ocean. To me, I'm happy doing what I'm doing. I wouldn't want to be doing anything else, and so I'm going to keep on going.
0: And this movie is playing in select theaters in the U.S. as well as, of course, across Canada. And it only has 7 reviews posted so far as we record this on RottenTomatoes.com. But all of the reviews are positive, with one critic named Rachel West from That Shelf saying, "Run, Terry, Run should be required viewing for all Canadians." Almost 45 years later, Fox's story remains extraordinary, not because the legend has grown larger, but because the person at its center was so profoundly human. But yeah, this documentary has all kinds of footage that has never been seen. So hopefully this will be in theaters for at least a couple of weeks in Canada. And by the way, you can make school bookings or group bookings at runterryrungroupbookings.com. Also new in theaters, this next one is described not so much as a sequel, but a companion piece to 2010's The Social Network. This is The Social Reckoning.
1: Facebook knew the platform was causing harm.
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2: Aren't you a tech reporter?
3: Ish.
2: Ish?
3: I want the internal documents.
2: A study that hasn't been made public of Instagram and teen mental health.
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2: Use my name. I'm on the record.
7: The Social Reckoning, October 9th.
0: So the first film was written by Aaron Sorkin and directed by David Fincher. This new one is written and directed by Sorkin and tells the true story of Francis Hogan, a young Facebook engineer who enlists the help of Jeff Horwitz, a Wall Street Journal reporter, to go on a dangerous journey that ends up blowing the whistle on the social network's most guarded secrets. Hogan is played by Mikey Madison. Horwitz is played by Jeremy Allen White. Mark Zuckerberg is played by Jeremy Strong. And Bill Burr is in it, too.
28: These guys are counting on the next round of congressional testimony to make you likable, Mark.
29: I'm happy to lend a hand, but I think you're doomed.
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31: I'm a free speech absolutist. I'm not the one who's lying, and I'm not stopping them from seeing someone who is.
0: So far, it's sitting around 61% on Rotten Tomatoes. Apparently not nearly as good as The Social Network. The Social Network is basically a masterpiece, 96%. Won 3 Oscars. It won for Best Writing for Adapted Screenplay. It won Best Achievement in Film Editing and Best Achievement in Music Written for Motion Pictures, and was nominated for Best Picture, amongst other awards. But you're just nodding along.
32: Yep, it is a masterpiece. I rewatched it last week, not even in preparation for this, although 10 minutes into it is like, oh yeah, that's right, that other the sequel of sorts is coming out. I think the reason this is not doing nearly as well is the David Fincher of it all. Yeah. I'm sure I do have my tickets for this already. I'll confirm that next week on the Couch Potatoes. Also, last week we were talking about Fincher's use of special effects and CGI and stuff like that, and the thing I was talking about, how he likes to use CGI for inanimate objects. His biggest special effect ever is in The Social Network, when he made Armie Hammer play the Winklevoss twins on screen at the same time,
0: using one
32: guy's head and posting it on a different guy's body throughout that whole movie, and you can't even tell which is the real one, of which is the real Winklevi. I was like, oh yeah, that's right. That's his best special effect ever, is making twins out of that one guy.
0: I forgot all about that. Yeah. And I watched a review. I've referenced this critic before. His name is Jeremy Johns on YouTube, and he said pretty much the same thing. Losing David Fincher is a huge blow for this movie because it lacks his kind of signature tension and his signature flair. And he says that it's almost like it's kind of boring. He says the movie just sort of exists and it doesn't have that same sort of like drive that the first one had.
32: Like, Fincher made computer coding as exciting as like an action scene.
0: Yeah.
32: That's wild. So, yeah. But again, Aaron Sorkin's also a very good writer. While this probably is obviously not going to be as good as The Social Network, I'm sure there's a lot of stuff in here that's going to be pretty exciting as well, because he's just the way that guy writes is fun to listen to.
0: He did. The reviewer did say multiple times, it's quippy. It's a quippy Aaron Sorkin script.
32: There you go.
0: He does write great dialogue. So, and Jeremy Strong apparently is not, like, this isn't a movie so much about Mark Zuckerberg. He's not in it all that much. But Mikey Madison, of course, is an Oscar winner. She won last year Best Act, Best Actress for Anora. Did you see that?
32: Yep, that's a really good one. Jeremy Strong and Alan White, of course, co-starred together in the Bruce Springsteen movie a year and a half ago.
0: Oh, yeah. Look at that. Okay, so I'm still curious about it, and I think that it is, regardless of the quality of the movie, anything that brings to light or shines a light and reminds us how bad this company has been for us over the years, that the way that they manipulate this algorithm to feed you outrage, to keep you engaged, and then you're more outraged, so they feed you more. It just creates this vicious cycle, and it sucks.
32: That is one of the weird things about rewatching The Social Network, because we've had all this time since 2010 when that movie came out, and Facebook has changed. So, like, that whole movie is about, isn't this cool, this website? And, like, Facebook hasn't been cool since my mom joined it. So it's like, what are we doing, right?
0: Yeah. And it's good to hear that, you know, this movie will also focus on Instagram and its devastating effect that it's had on, particularly on young girls. Also out this week, Jessica Chastain stars in The Scary Movie, Other Mommy.
8: Bella, you need a grown-up to help you. Someone's in the house. She looks like you. She calls it Other Mommy.
9: Bella, who is Other Mommy? Can I go into your heart?
0: So a pretty simple premise here. An 8-year-old girl encounters a sinister entity that looks and sounds just like her mother.
9: We could be a happy family.
10: Other Mommy, rated R, in theaters October 9th.
0: So I've only seen a couple of reviews for this so far. Again, we're recording on Thursday afternoon, and they were not good. And I'm really surprised, because I don't know if you've seen the trailer, but Jessica Chastain is an award nominated. Did she ever win an Oscar?
32: I don't know if she's won.
0: I'm going to double check that.
32: Maybe.
0: But she's awesome.
32: And she's always good. Yeah, yeah, yeah.
0: And she, it looks like she is just having a blast. Like, she is creeping me out. When I had to sit and I watched 5 TV spots, and then I watched the trailer, and she's so good at being so sinister. I don't think we've ever seen her in a role like this. And she is an Oscar winner. What did she win for? She won for The Eyes of Tammy Faye in 2022. So it looks like it could be fun. It maybe should be fun, but maybe is not. So anyway, I know that you're already going to tell us about a horror movie later, so to have to tee up another one to start the show, probably not your favorite way to go. So again, 3 big ones out in theaters this week: Run, Terry, Run, the new Terry Fox documentary, The Social Reckoning, and Other Mommy. And up next, curious to know what Jeff Braun thought of season 2 of Lanterns, which wrapped up recently on Crave. 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
24: Mainly cloudy, 30% chance of showers or drizzle tonight. Periods of rain beginning before morning and continuing throughout the day. It's a low of 4. Tomorrow going up to a high of 7, then down to 4 degrees. Tuesday, mix of sun and clouds, a high of 9. Wednesday, sunny and a high of 13.
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32: Welcome back to the Couch Potatoes. I'm Jeff. He's Brett. And a show we were both watching just wrapped up last week over on HBO and Crave. It's Lanterns.
25: The Lantern Corps thinks that fear makes you weak. They couldn't be more wrong. Fear can be the most powerful force in the universe. Maybe you don't have to have died in vain. I know a way. I know a way.
26: You're taking a very big risk.
25: I'm away.
26: Now, what would you do? Don't be afraid to be afraid.
32: I thought it was a great season, despite not being very lantern-y. I mean, there are, I think, more than enough shows and movies loaded with superhero action, if that's all you really want, including a movie about the Green Lantern, although that's not a really good movie. But taking a swing in a different direction, I thought it was very refreshing. I thought the character drama was much more fully realized and explored than it usually is in other superhero fare, which, again, is very welcome, sort of along the same lines as MCU's Wonder Man show earlier this year, where we really only got a few glimpses of his superpowers there. The finale, I thought, was maybe a little too laid back, even within the nature of a pretty laid back kind of show. But after all the things that had gone wrong for everyone throughout the season, maybe laying back was the smartest decision they all could have made. Some revelations came out of it, I thought, that felt right. One involving the sheriff, that it was a pretty big surprise. And then the way it left things with the Lanterns themselves, I thought, was interesting. You wonder how it's going to play out in the future. Apparently, we're definitely going to see a Green Lantern in the Superman movie Man of Tomorrow next year, and it'll be interesting to see what they do for a second season of Lanterns, which they are apparently very early in the development of. Quite a lot of options, which is good. And yet, I thought the season felt very much like it closed enough loops that if they never did a season two or none of these characters ever showed up in anything else, I'd be fine with it. I thought the performances were great right across the board. Good casting. You always know you're going to get quality with Kyle Chandler and Kelly MacDonald. And now Aaron Pierre, I think, has quickly risen to the ranks of being utterly dependable in that respect. Sinestro showed up again in the last episode. He's got the red skin, and for some reason, I just thought that was super cool every time he was on screen. I think maybe because usually alien characters of another color look like they're just painted a different color, and with him, it really seemed like it was his skin. I don't know if it's just a detail thing. I hope we see him again. I imagine he's not done yet. He did mention there was something he could offer to the people of Earth if he so felt like it, so we'll see. But I thought it was a good season. I really enjoyed it. A little bit slow maybe at the end, but I was a big fan. What do you think, Brett?
0: Yeah, I actually have mixed emotions on this, and I'll try to sort of make sense of them. The first thing I'll say is I'm glad you made the Wonder Man comparison, because I quite enjoyed that in spite of the fact that it wasn't really superhero-ish. And with this one, I was hoping for a bit more lantern-y kind of stuff. Like the Green Lantern's got a really... I don't know anything about the Green Lantern in terms of... like I know he exists, but that's it. I never read a Green Lantern comic. But I know he's got a pretty cool power. He's got this green ring that lets him fly into space, and he can use it to essentially will whatever he wants into existence. And it's unique. We only got to see a little bit of that in this show. But I didn't mind the overall pacing of it. I enjoyed the mystery of it all. I thought the acting was superb. Kyle Chandler is easily one of my favorite actors ever. He was so, like, dating back to Friday Night Lights, the NBC television show. So he's great. And then Aaron Pierre was great. And the entire supporting cast, particularly the actor who plays the sheriff, and her name is escaping me now.
32: Kelly MacDonald.
0: Thank you. You probably already said it. Yep. And it went in one ear and out the other. Sorry for that, Jeff. But so I loved all of that. I did think the finale, and I won't spoil it, but I found the ending of the mystery was stupid. I thought it was stupid. And I can't really get into the why of it without ruining it.
32: Yeah.
0: But I think it was a shame that ultimately what happened to one of these characters. And the reason why I have mixed emotions about this is because, like I said, I don't have any skin in the Green Lantern game.
32: Right.
0: But I feel bad for people who are fans of, like, one of my buddies is a huge Green Lantern fan, and they still haven't had a proper live action adaptation, right?
32: No.
0: Like the Ryan Reynolds movie that came out however many years ago now. I don't hate that movie, but it's not great.
32: I saw it once in theaters, and I honestly don't recall much. I saw it with a buddy of mine, and I remember we both kind of felt like we were trying to talk ourselves into having liked it when we were driving home talking about it kind of thing.
0: Yeah.
32: Is that where he met, Ryan Reynolds met his wife? I can't remember her name right now.
0: Blake Lively?
32: Yeah. She's in it.
0: Yeah.
32: So
0: yeah,
32: that
0: could be.
32: So every time someone slams it, I was like, at least they got their family out of it.
0: Yeah. Like, I didn't hate it, but it wasn't great. So Green Lantern fans got ripped off there. And then along comes this Lanterns show, and it's not really Green Lantern-y. So again, if you're a fan of the Green Lantern, you're probably wondering, like, when do we get our show or our movie? And I don't have any idea if this story at all resembles what these characters are like in the comic books. So if it's a completely different story, well, I mean, again, I salute them for trying something different. But and the way that it ties into the overall DCU, the DCU it just feels so disjointed and weird. Like the very first thing in the DCU was a cartoon called Creature Commandos.
32: Oh, which that counts?
0: Yeah.
32: All right.
0: Which I haven't watched yet. And then came Superman.
32: Yep.
0: And then I guess Peacemaker season 2 would also be considered DCU.
32: Oh, right.
0: Will we ever see him again? I don't know. And then I guess Lanterns is the next thing. Oh, no, Supergirl. By the way, I got to finish
32: Supergirl.
0: I got to finish watching Supergirl. I put it on. I watched the first 10 minutes and I hated it. I thought it was so bad. She was so unlikable, like just a despicable character. And I thought maybe I should turn this off because I don't think I'm in the mood to give this movie a chance. So hopefully I'll finish watching Supergirl. Eventually, you can watch that on Crave, by the way. And then we get this Lanterns show, which is more like True Detective than something out of a comic book universe. And then later this month, we get something called Clayface, which is apparently a scary movie.
32: Yeah, it's weird. Like, I remember, like, when the Penguin show came, and I was like, oh my god, the tone of this. It's a rated R show. How's that going to mix with, like, the Batman Part 2, which has to be PG-13? Mm. And the whiplash in that tone is nothing compared to the Superman versus Lanterns.
0: Yeah.
32: Because this is deadly serious, and that Superman movie is basically a comedy. So, yeah, it's weird how that's going to... And then you're going to throw Clayface, a horror movie, in it. So, we'll see what they're doing. They're just trying different stuff, which I guess is okay. Honestly, at this point, this deep into, superhero movies in general, to take wild swings, they're not all going to connect, but every now and then one of them will.
0: Yeah, it sort of feels like... This DC, to me, like I enjoyed the show. Overall, I enjoyed Lanterns, but just the way that everything is all so scattered, it feels like James Gunn DCU is doomed to fail, especially, and we haven't even touched on this, now that the Paramount Warner Brothers thing has gone through, will they just say, yeah, you know what? We're going to press the reset button on this DC comic stuff.
32: Who knows?
0: Yeah. Up next, we're going to tell you about Ted Lasso, Season 4. You are listening to The Couch Potatoes.
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17: I'm Brett. He's Jeff. We are the Couch Potatoes. I know I just said we're going to talk about Ted Lasso season 4. We'll get to it. But you know what? I'm too excited to hear what Jeff had to say. He referenced off the top. He watched the rare occasion where Jeff Braun was caught watching a scary movie.
18: Yes. The only other Halloween thing I'll probably watch this whole month will be my annual viewing of Hubie Halloween, of course,
17: starring
18: Adam Sandler. But I thought, let's go for something actually scary this time. And it seems as though the Couch Potatoes have become obsessed with one movie in particular this fall. So for the third straight week, let's talk about Obsession.
19: I was calling to see if there's a way I can alter a wish.
20: I'm sorry, we don't really do that.
19: No?
20: If you have any questions about how the wish works, or if you read the back of the box.
19: I mean, is it even real?
20: Yeah, it's real.
19: Is her love real?
20: Just because you chose this for her doesn't make it less real.
19: Okay, then I would like to cancel.
20: You'd like to file a cancel request?
19: Yes, a cancel request.
20: We don't really do that.
18: Oh, I had to see what all the fuss was about, so I fired Obsession up last Saturday. It's on Prime Video. Saturday afternoon, I will say. Perfect timing, a nice bright sunny day. Too bright, as it turns out, because there's a lot of dark room stuff here that was hard to see. I actually had to turn the lamp off that I always have on by my little chair there and close the curtains for a second. But we don't have to go over everything again. Like, the plot is a young guy gets a magic wish. He wishes for the young lady he has a crush on to be in love with him. It happens. And then it backfires spectacularly. And a couple thoughts on that. Number one, when the full breadth of what's actually happening with that wish and its consequences is kind of revealed, I mean, wow, it just points to how smart the writing in this movie is, how many layers are added to everything. And this monkey paw scenario, apparently the writer-director, Curry Barker, was influenced not by the actual short story where the monkey paw scenario originated from 100 years ago, but he was influenced by the Simpsons episode that lampooned it. And I love that for him. Like, like that. That's awesome. I listened to an interview with Barker on a podcast, and I'm glad I did because he's labeled as a YouTuber, and he explained it, which was helpful because I'd never looked him up or any of his content. And the term YouTuber in the mind of me and maybe some others is just this negative connotation of some desperate soul who just wants to be famous and will just sell themselves out completely in the pursuit of that, like being dumb for clicks, that kind of thing. But with him, he explained it was more of a, that he and his friends wanted to be actors. They wanted to break into Hollywood kind of a thing. And YouTube was just the platform they could use to get their names out there and some put their some of their short films out there and then eventually their comedy bits and things like that. And it clearly worked. And years from now, maybe we'll tell the story of how he went from YouTube to Hollywood. Like they talk about how Spielberg jumped off the Universal tour and just took an office at the studio till they gave him something to do, or Tarantino working at the video store before his big break. But I mean, let's not put the cart before the horse with his career, but this Curry Barker is off to a really good start. There was a moment early in Obsession that impressed me and made me really think we were in good hands. The four main characters are at their local bar for trivia night, and then you hear a trivia question in the background, and it's along the lines of, this animated movie featured a genie that grants wishes, and just the fact that they had tied in this background line of dialogue into the premise of the movie just proved that Barker had, you know, kind of gone above and beyond. A lot of times you get a movie with a good or a clever premise, and the filmmakers just kind of sit back and hope that'll be enough, but Barker and company are going the extra mile, paying attention to every little detail, and that's always a good sign, and you just see that throughout. I mean, you watched it twice, Brett. I very nearly watched it twice that same day. And I read some coverage and listened to some podcasts, and everyone agreed the rewatch is very rewarding because there are late reveals that would color earlier scenes. Once you're armed with that information, that'd be interesting to see again. And so I'm sure we'll get around to it at some point because, again, all the detail that's layered into there, if you want to see it, is going to be make for subsequent rewatches make more fun. That's what you found, right?
17: Oh, yeah. Yeah, I enjoyed it just as much. If not a little bit more, maybe the second time around, only because I think the first time I just was trying to take it in. The second time I was really able to kind of sit back and especially her performance, as you're about to get to her performance, that watching it the second time was even creepier.
18: Yeah. Indie never ready. It's all been said. She's fantastic. And there's so much going on inside of her at all times. It's just wild what she's doing. I will say the most unnerving shot of the whole movie, she's in the background, out of focus, just staring at two guys talking. And it freaked me out because it's like 3 minutes long. And it's like, oh my God. This is just the creepiest thing. The gore I found to be not bad at all. Once Upon a Time in Hollywood traffics in some of the same kind of gore at one point near the end of this movie. Although in that movie, the Tarantino movie, it's played for laughs. So, but I was just like, okay, I get it. This is like, did you notice she was holding a brick?
17: Oh, yeah.
18: At that time? So yeah. I was talking to somebody else. They didn't realize the brick was there. It's like, no, the brick's there and making it much worse than it would have been otherwise. I had a nitpick. The bar they hang out in is called Barker's, and this appears on screen about 2 minutes after the credit directed by Curry Barker appears on screen at the beginning of the movie. It's like, that's just too close to his actual credit for that to be funny and clever as he likes. I looked dumb. I was like, come on, it's too much. And there's a continuity error with a clock. And I found out that is indeed just a continuity error. Do not read anything into the clock that makes no sense. That's part of the fun of these low-budget indie movies, I guess. Like, they couldn't fix a mistake like that for some reason. It got me, though. I was like, huh, that's weird. The clock says that. And I looked it up after the movie was over. And then and it's like, no, it's just a mistake they've had to use because it was the only shot. And the clock was just there making it with a nonsense time on it.
17: I didn't catch that at all.
18: No. And then lastly, the title, Obsession. That's a very generic title. And when you type it into IMDb, a dozen shows and movies pop up. But sometimes every now and again, and I think this is the case here, where you get the movie that gets to have actual ownership of the generic title. So I think now when people say Obsession, you're going to know they're talking about this. I'll give it 4 couch cushions out of 5. Even if horror isn't usually your thing, I think this is a good one to watch. I've been telling people to watch it. I think there's sort of like it's very heightened thriller or very low horror subgenre that I really do like. And I think this maybe fits in it along with stuff like Silence of the Lambs or Get Out or even The Shining, where it's, I don't know, because I don't watch a lot of other horrors, but it's like this isn't too horror and there's a lot of comedy that helps sort of cut the tension along the way.
17: Yeah, I would say that's a fair comparison because, yeah, it's not really a scary movie. It certainly has scary moments, but yeah, it's not a traditional scary movie about the monster or the ghost or whatever.
18: And it's certainly not gory like the Saw movies or something like that.
17: Yeah. Well, I'm glad you liked it. I clearly really liked it. Yeah. It sounds like you dove in even deeper than I did listening to podcasts and whatnot. So I'd be curious actually to know which ones you listen to. But we can talk about that later. And now let's talk about spoiler-free season four, the possible series finale for this.
3: Oi, welcome back. It's good to see you.
19: You too.
17: It was good to see you again, Ted Lasso. Yes, Ted has returned to Richmond. Richmond taking on his biggest challenge yet, coaching a second division women's football team throughout the course of the season. Ted and the team learn to leap before they look, taking chances they never thought they would.
19: Football is life?
4: No, life is so much more than football.
19: Not as catchy, but true.
17: One of the characters in the first series, one of the on the men's soccer team, Danny Rojas, always liked to say, football is life. So anyway, Ted Lasso, in case you don't know, Jason Sudeikis plays an American football coach who gets recruited to coach an English football team. It was three seasons. It debuted in 2020, I believe. Hang on one second here, Ted. I should have known this off the top of my head, but I forgot to look. Season one was 2020. That's right. Season two is 2021. And then season three, which was the third and temporarily final season, wrapped up in May of 2023. This is on Apple TV, by the way. And of course, with those first two seasons, at least, being in the pandemic, and then even the third season sort of coming off the pandemic, it really felt like the show the world needed. And it sort of makes me sad that it's on a streamer that requires you to subscribe to, like, not everybody. I only know one other person in my circle who has Apple TV.
18: Oh, really?
17: Yeah.
18: Yeah. I don't know a lot of people that have it either. I know a lot of people that we work with have it, but outside of that, I don't.
17: Yeah, so it makes me sad that more people won't see this show because it's a happy show. It's hopeful. It's optimistic. Sometimes it's just so cheesy, and normally that could be really off-putting, but it's so well-written. That it's nice. It's nice to feel warm and fuzzy in my tum-tum from time to time. And I don't need everything I watch to be nihilistic and dark. And then, but when they said they're coming back for season four, I thought, oh boy, because Sudeikis was the last one to sign on. Everyone else was in.
18: Oh, really?
17: And it almost looked like they were prepared to go ahead and do a spinoff without him. But he came back. He said he had an epiphany on how they could tell a fresh story. And it was great. I will admit, season four took two or three episodes to really get going. But once it gets going, it is great. And the finale was everything you hope for a Ted Lasso episode to be. It was hilarious. It was really well written. It brought me to tears multiple times. Happy tears, sad tears. And it was just a blast. Everyone looked like they had such a great time coming back. Nothing, no official word. As of this recording, Thursday afternoon, no official word on season five, but the door was left open. But at the same time, the way they wrapped everything up, like if this is in fact the end of the line, it will be satisfactory.
18: Yeah.
17: Like, there were no dangling threads.
18: Another great comedy that traffic and earnestness like that was Parks and Recreation, and they were always on the verge of being canceled. So their season finales always worked as series finales if necessary, except for season six when it jumped ahead into the future. But that's another story.
17: All right. So Ted Lasso season four just wrapped up on Apple TV. I hope you can check it out. And up next, we'll give you a quick snapshot of season two of The Gentlemen. And I can't wait to hear what Jeff has to say about this action movie that I didn't know had come home. You are listening to The Couch Potatoes.
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33: Mainly cloudy, 30% chance of showers or drizzle tonight. Periods of rain beginning before morning and continuing throughout the day. It's a low of 4. Tomorrow going up to a high of 7, then down to 4 degrees. Tuesday, mix of sun and clouds, a high of 9. Wednesday, sunny and a high of 13.
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18: Welcome back to the Couch Potatoes. I'm Jeff, he's Brett, and there's a really fun, bonkers new action movie on Crave that I checked out this week. It's called The Furious.
34: Critics are calling The Furious one of the best action films of the decade. The Furious, rated R.
18: The Furious is an English language, although we wouldn't know it from that clip, Hong Kong action film directed by Kenji Tanigaki that was released in June, didn't do much in theaters, and now it's streaming on Crave. It is not to be confused with the Disney Plus show Furious, which ran over the summer and was fantastic. But it's neat that there are two things with Furious in the title this year that are great, yet there's no Fast and the Furious movie. That's still a year and a half away at last word. get to it already. This movie, The Furious, stars Zhi Miao, who appears to have been in Chinese movies mostly, and Joe Taslim, who has been in some Hollywood stuff like The Raid and the Mortal Kombat movies. This movie is set, quote, it says on screen, somewhere in Southeast Asia, and Zhi Miao is a handyman. He's got an 8-year-old daughter who is visiting him from China, and then we sort of gather he can't go back to China. He's been exiled for some reason. He is also mute. He doesn't talk at all during the whole movie. And this movie's about the human trafficking of children. And sure enough, his daughter gets plucked off the street and he has to go looking for her, like Liam Neeson in Taken. And boy, does he also have a specific set of skills. And those skills are martial arts. Meantime, there's the other guy played by Taslim, who is the husband of a reporter who was investigating child trafficking rings and has gone missing. So he's looking for her and he also knows martial arts. And then the two of them team up to beat up the bad guys. And do they ever. This movie is 80% fight scenes. It's a little exhausting, to be honest, but it's all very entertainingly staged. It's incredibly inventive. There's a lot of goons that just drop dead with one quick punch, like most movies do. And then there are a few others that just kind of refuse to die. I would say the action is less realistic than John Wick, but more realistic than RRR. It's somewhere in the middle, I guess, like The Raid, although I did watch some clips of The Raid after I watched The Furious, and The Furious seems like it's faster paced in its action. Everything's a weapon. That's always fun. Some are obvious, like a hammer. Some are not so obvious, like a block of ice or parts of a bicycle. It keeps everyone, including the audience, on their toes. And every time they introduce a new bad guy, like someone higher up in the hierarchy of this trafficking ring, they're so much nastier than the one that came before. Three of them stand out. There's a big bruiser guy that just won't go down, and he'll just fly at you head first like the Rhino in the old Spider-Man cartoons. And he doesn't get concussed. And even if he does sort of briefly get concussed, he usually just needs a little rest time before he comes back again. There's an archer guy with a bow and arrow who's very good with his bow and arrow, and he really seems like the devil in human form until you meet his boss, and you really wonder if that guy's even human because he seems absolutely soulless. It's wild stuff. It was a ton of fun. We were laughing a couple weeks ago about the beating that Reacher took in the season finale of Reacher, and this movie's very much in the same vein. In real life, it's a 5-minute movie and everyone is dead. It gets pretty gross. I had to look away a couple of times, but it's all pretty cartoony, which makes it go down a little easier. And the story, while very simple, is also very effective. Both of our heroes are believable in that they would go through all this, especially the dad trying to save his daughter. And he's been training her, too. And while she's a kind of a confident, self-possessed kid, the movie does not go so far as to have her beating up grown men or anything like that. She's helping out where she can. She shows a lot of smarts, but it doesn't make her a superhero. There are also some cops involved, both noble and corrupt, and a bunch of kids.

0: I didn't know that it was out. And last couple of times I've gone to Crave, it's not one of the things in their, you know, it's kind of the main scroll.
1: Yeah.
0: Like, how did you find it?
1: Somebody posted in one of the social media groups I'm in, some movie group, that, hey, it's out on Crave now. And I was like, it is? And then I had to go, like, searching for it for it to actually show up. So, yeah, I don't know why they're not just offering it up on the front page, because they should be.
0: Yeah, it's like 97% on Rotten Tomatoes. So, glad to hear you enjoyed it. And I will probably watch it maybe tonight. I want to quickly tell you about season two of The Gentleman, which is on Netflix.
2: 400 years ago, this estate spread out as far as the eye could see. I want it all back.
3: I know what you're up to. I'm being lewd in the hope that I might support your efforts to decriminalize marijuana.
2: Nobody knows the business better than we do.
4: The Duke, he's evolving.
5: What if he's evolving into something volatile?
4: We need him, and he needs us.
6: You are destined to rule. Forge your own path.
2: Move away from Bobby Glass.
0: So The Gentleman is a Guy Ritchie show. He created it. He directed the first couple of episodes. And he's also the man behind the movie The Gentleman, which came out in 2019, starring Matthew McConaughey and Charlie Hunnam. That was about an American expat trying to sell off his highly profitable marijuana empire in London, triggering plots, schemes, bribery, and blackmail in an attempt to steal his domain out from under him. That movie's pretty cool. Season one of the television show, which stars Theo James in the main role as aristocratic Eddie. He inherits the family estate and discovers that it's home to an enormous weed empire and its proprietors are not going anywhere. And season two, it's just more of the same. It's just deeper into the criminal underworld of The Gentleman. And I really enjoyed season one. And I loved season two. It sucks that you had to wait, because the first one came out in early 2024. So here we are 2.5 years later. This debuted on September 3rd. But 8 episodes for season two, and it is great. Like, if you like Guy Ritchie stuff, I can't recommend this enough, because this is like peak Guy Ritchie. The dialogue just crackles along. It's fun. It's funny when it needs to be, but it's deadly serious when it needs to be. Like, Ray Winstone plays one of their crime lords, and he's a scary, scary man. Giancarlo Esposito is in it.
1: Oh, wow.
0: And he very effectively plays Giancarlo Esposito, more or less.
1: It's the same guy.
0: He only plays the same character now, which is just fine.
1: Yeah.
0: But man, have you seen any of this yet?
1: I have not seen any of it, nor the movie. Do you have to watch a movie first, or can you just jump into the show?
0: You could just jump into the show, because my understanding is they're not. How do they
1: same
0: put it?
1: Universe, but different characters.
0: Yeah, I think so. But there's no direct link. I watched the show, then I watched the movie, and I actually think the show is better than the movie. But that's all the time we've got. I'm Brett. He's Jeff. We are the Couch Potatoes. Once again, The Gentleman is on Netflix. And remember, if it requires getting up off the couch, don't bother.

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12: From the National Newsroom of the Canadian Press, I'm Hannah Stoles. Just last month, U.S. President Donald Trump signed the Lindsey Graham Act, initiating tough sanctions on the sale of Russian and Iranian oil. But Friday, President Trump announced a new deal that lifts Russian oil sanctions and allows the diesel import as prices spike. ABC national correspondent Stephen Portnoy explains where that deal might encounter some problems.
13: The deal the president announced on Friday stunned the world. It would have Russia providing 300,000 tons of diesel to the global market immediately and up to 3 million tons by November. But experts say a couple of things. One, that it's unlikely to have a major impact on prices, particularly here in the U.S. And two, there are questions about whether Russia can even meet the goal the president announced, because Ukrainian strikes on Russian diesel facilities have recently led to a diesel shortage in Russia.
12: On Sunday, Trump posted on social media that an energy ceasefire was secured between Russia and Ukraine. Prime Minister Mark Carney expressed to Ukraine's leader that Trump's new diesel supply agreement with Russia undermines Canada's efforts to end the war in Europe. Ukrainian President Volodymyr Zelensky publicly voiced support for Trump's energy ceasefire, but also says he was still awaiting details from the White House. France's new ambassador to Canada says her country admires the Liberal government's response to the extremely radical United States. Hélène Farnaud de Flamand is calling for swift action to boost Canada's strategic ties with Europe. She says France offers Canada win-win cooperation in sectors like aerospace, defense, energy, quantum technology, and artificial intelligence. Health experts say Canadians should get their flu shot as soon as it becomes available in their area. The head of the Firestone Institute for Respiratory Health, Don Bodish, talks about a higher dose flu shot.
14: The immune system, as you get older, needs a bit of an extra kick. So there's two formulations. One includes just more of the protein, the influenza protein, and another one contains something called an adjuvant, which again just gives the immune system a bit of a kick. And both have been shown to be really well tolerated by older adults.
12: In Ontario, both the flu and COVID-19 shots became available on September 28th for people ages 65 and older, residents of long-term care or retirement homes, and hospital patients and staff. A Newfoundland man says his 480-kilogram pumpkin could outgrow Godzilla, a famed giant he also grew. Leslie Lake says pothole got its name from a wound from an overheating electric blanket, which Lake had to lay over the gourd during a chilly night last month. The 52-year-old heavy equipment operator says it was a battle to keep pothole alive.
3: It was a fight the whole summer trying to keep this thing growing, because sometimes the warmer it is, above 15 degrees for this. This one put on 50 pounds a day once it started growing.
12: In 2022, Gourdzilla weighed in at 469 kilograms. There's no authority keeping tabs on large gourds in Newfoundland, but Lake says it was believed Gourdzilla is the largest pumpkin ever grown on the island. This is the Canadian Press. In sports, the New York Rangers beat the visiting Vancouver Canucks 6-2 in NHL play. The Rangers improved to 5-2. Jake DeBrusk and Elias Pettersson scored for the Canucks, who lost their fourth in a row and slipped to 2-5. The visiting Seattle Kraken won 5-3 over the Washington Capitals. Alex Ovechkin scored his first of the season for the Caps, who had their two-game win streak halted and slipped to 3-2. The visiting Carolina Hurricanes beat the winless Philadelphia Flyers 4-1. The Chicago Bears paid tribute to Hall of Fame coach Mike Ditka. They wore 89 stickers on their helmets and observed a moment of silence before a 31-7 loss to the Green Bay Packers. Ditka died on Thursday at the age of 86. Canada's Gabriela Dabrowski has her fifth women's doubles title of the season. She teamed up with Brazil's Luisa Stefani for a win in the final of the China Open in Beijing. Dabrowski has now won 25 career double titles on the WTA Tour. From the Canadian Press, I'm Hannah Stolz.
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1: Greetings from Montreal. Thank you all for joining us here on the show today. Let me tell you what landed in my inbox this morning. Blacklock's reporter, which covers Ottawa the way nobody else ever bothers to, had a story today, and the Canadian Armed Forces is headed to a federal human rights tribunal hearing. Now, the complaint comes from a member of the forces who identifies as LGBTQ. She asked the military for marriage counseling, and the military said no because, wait for it, she's not married. So she filed a complaint under the Canadian Human Rights Act, and her argument, as Blacklock's reporter says, is, and I'm quoting, quote, members of the LGBTQ community have more difficulty forming local relationships, and they may turn to online relationships. So read that again. An unmarried member of our armed forces wants the military to provide marriage counseling. And the reason the rule should bend for her, in her own words, is that being LGBTQ makes it harder to meet people where you're posted. The Canadian Human Rights Commission looked at that and decided it deserved a full tribunal hearing. We're talking lawyers. We're talking witnesses. We're talking government time. And most importantly, we're talking about your money being spent. Now, I've been keeping a file for a while now, and I like to call it "The World is Laughing at Us." And every few weeks, something new goes in it. This is at the top of the heap, because here is where the Canadian military sits right now in the eyes of the world. At the start of September, the American Secretary of Defense, the Secretary of War, Pete Hegseth, posted a picture of a young Canadian cadet receiving an award from an instructor. And his caption was three words in a flag: "This is real." He was mocking us. Our defense minister, David McGuinty, said it was, quote, below the dignity of the office. And he was right. And by the way, I posted to that effect. I was standing shoulder to shoulder with David McGuinty on that. It was cheap. It was a shot at a kid. It was a shot at somebody's body appearance. It was beneath him. But notice what Hegseth was betting on. He was betting the world would look at that picture and nod, that the reputation we have is one to live down. And the way you do that is you live down a reputation by being so serious, so disciplined, so obviously capable that the joke loses context and stops landing. You do not live it down by spending the fall of 2026 in front of a tribunal arguing about who qualifies for marriage counseling. Now, time to give the government its due, because the facts support it. Mark Carney has moved on structural problems. Canada spent 2% of GDP on defense in 2025 for the first time since the Cold War, and NATO confirmed that in March. He's committed to 5% by 2035. He announced a pay raise that the government itself calls historic: 20% for privates, 13% for everyone up to lieutenant colonel, retroactive to April of last year. He stood up a defense investment agency to pull procurement out of the mud. And the one number that matters most is finally moving. The forces brought in more than 7,300 new regular force members last year, the highest in 30 years. Applications are up 62%. Good. Credit has been earned. But that's the plumbing. Money, pay, procurement. You need plumbing. You also need a house. The forces are still about 3,600 people short of authorized strength. The Auditor General found that everyone who applied between 2022 and 2025, 1 in 13 made it to basic training. 1 in 13. And the image problem, the one that Hegseth was poking at, does not get fixed with a budget line. It gets fixed by what the institution chooses to be about. This week, what it's about is a tribunal hearing over marriage counseling for the unmarried. So I ask a bigger question, and I think a lot of Canadians have been quietly asking this for a while. How far does accommodation go? Because accommodation used to mean something very specific. It meant a ramp for a wheelchair. It meant prayer space. It meant you don't get fired for who you love. Those were real barriers. Removing them made the country better, and I believe that. Here, the benefit is marriage counseling. And the eligibility rule is, I know, let's wrap our heads around it. Be married. The member isn't married. And the proposed fix is that the rule itself is discriminatory because her community finds it harder to form relationships locally. Follow that logic to the end. It means any eligibility rule in the country can be challenged by anyone who can describe a group level reason they didn't meet it. Call it what you want. It is a request to be exempt from the definition of the benefit. And here's the part I find most poignant. If you remember the fight, 20 years ago, this country had a hard, serious argument over marriage equality. It went to the Supreme Court. It went to Parliament. the Civil Marriage Act of 2005. And the case that won, the case I agreed with, was that marriage matters, that it's an institution with meaning and obligations, and it was wrong to keep gay and lesbian Canadians out of it. We won that argument as a country, and I'm so proud that we did. So now, two decades later, a member of the forces is standing in front of the tribunal saying, in effect, that the institution shouldn't matter for the purposes of the benefit attached to it. You can't have it both ways. Either marriage means something and the benefits that come with it are tied to it, or it doesn't. And the people who fought for it were fighting for a piece of paper. By that logic, you know, I could identify as a member of the working class, so I could take benefit of a lower tax bracket by way of the CRA. I'm kidding. Mostly. And then the last piece, the one I feel most strongly about. For about a decade now, the Canadian Armed Forces has been told officially that its job is to look like Canada. There is a target on paper set back in 2016 for women to make up a quarter of the forces by this year. And the Auditor General just said they are nowhere close. There are targets for every category you can name, and I understand the impulse. Canada is a mosaic, and we are right to be proud of it. But I don't want the military to be a mirror. A mirror shows you what is already there. I want the military to be a filter. I want to take people from every part of this country, from every background, every language, every faith, and select the ones who over-index in courage, honor, duty, willingness to sacrifice. Those are basic but essential categories that should count once you're in uniform. The mosaic matters. The mosaic is the thing being protected. The whole point of a fighting force is that it is the one part of society that is deliberately unlike the rest of society so that the rest of society can go on being itself. Somebody who signs up for that and then takes the institution to a federal tribunal because it couldn't provide counseling for a marriage that doesn't exist has told me something about what they think the uniform is for. And the Human Rights Tribunal, by sending it to a hearing, has told me about what Ottawa thinks the uniform is for. The fix is simple to describe. The forces should fight this one. Do not settle. Don't quietly rewrite the policy. Fight it. Win it. And say so out loud and why. The military exists to defend the country. Someone else can run test cases. Mark Carney has done the hard part on money. Now somebody has to do the hard part on seriousness. Because the world is laughing. And I'd like to give them less material. So we've got a big, big show for you, including every now and then somebody reinvents themselves and you didn't know that that was the case. And in our next segment, I'm going to be talking to somebody that I got to know over the course of my time covering and elevating the stories of Canadian entertainment, who is taking a stand on artificial intelligence in this city. In this country. And we've got so much more to talk about as well. We're going to be talking about extended hours that are coming to business, what that means. Canada has a trade surplus with the United States, Stelco layoffs, Elon Musk sticking his nose into the separation question in Saskatchewan. There's a lot to get to. What else do we have today? We've got, Joy, do you miss me in studio?
0: Sorry, go again?
1: Do you miss me?
0: Oh, yes, I do.
1: Yeah, because he and I oftentimes we are separated by just a few feet.
0: And right now, if I tell you the lay of the studio, lights are off completely. It looks so good, and I wish we could do this every day, but I know we can't.
1: Yeah, what are you doing? You're getting ready for it? Is this like the back pages of the Kama Sutra? Is this
0: No,
1: you,
0: come on. I mean, just working.
1: Well, you are getting ready for your marriage. I don't know what you plan for the night of. Anyway, listen, we gotta take a quick break. But when we come back, as I said, someone has reinvented himself as to talk about AI in the cultural space. So don't go anywhere. My conversation with David Usher next here on the Ben Mulrooney Show.
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2: 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Weather.
22: Periods of rain throughout the day, a high of 7. The rain will continue at night, bringing a low of 4. Tomorrow, mix of sun and clouds, a high of 9, followed by cloudy periods and a low of 2. Wednesday, sunny and a high of 13. Thursday, sunny and a high of 10.

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1: Welcome back to the Ben Mulrooney Show, and thank you so much for joining us. We're having a little technical difficulty, so I think the audio is a little bit, I'm back when I lived in North Carolina, we called it jacked up, but we will figure it out for you by the end of this segment. So back in the day, I was when I was working in entertainment, every time I interviewed this guy, no matter how good I was feeling about myself, my ego took a big hit because he would walk into rooms and whoever thought they were the best looking guy in the room would take a step back. Ultimately, super talented as somebody who really informed so much of rock and pop culture in Canada for years, and now he's here talking about creativity and AI. So please welcome to the show, David Usher. Welcome to the show, my friend. Thanks for being here.
2: Thank you. Happy to be here, Ben. Good to see you.
1: It's really remarkable that I love it when somebody can pick up a passion, be so good at one thing, and then and an interest takes them in a different area. But it's not that different, right? You're talking about creativity, and you're talking about the impact that AI is going to have on the creative class.
2: Yeah, I mean, I've been involved with artificial intelligence for about 10 years. I started my company about 8 years ago, Reimagine AI. And I started that company because I thought AI was going to be the next big impact on creativity and innovation. And apparently it's really started now. I mean, now we're really seeing the impacts of that. And I'm really speaking out about artificial intelligence and safety because I think we need a lot more voices involved in how this technology is rolled out and what the roadmap should look like.
1: Yeah. Well, you know, you're speaking the language of one Mulrooney in particular. My daughter, Ivy, is exceptionally creative. She's been in graphic design. She's only 13, but she's been drawing since she was a kid. And she looks at AI today as she thinks it's going to be the death of creativity if we don't address it in the right way and if we don't turn it into the proper type of tool. And so as a 13-year-old, do you think she's onto something?
2: I think she's onto something for sure. I think that... I think it's a technology that's here and we have to learn to adapt to certain facets of it. Like in our work and in our work life, in our home life, we're going to have artificial intelligence, but how we roll it out and the roadmap of the larger models, when we're talking about super intelligence, that's a whole other thing where we really haven't been given a choice about what we're developing there and what's being rolled out to us. And that's where I think the real dangers all sit is in that sort of layer.
1: There's something going on with those guys at those big companies, David, because I pointed out to somebody, you know, you would never have had somebody at Ford touting their new Mustang by saying, listen, it's a great car. It's going to be the fastest car on the market. There's nothing like it out there. But every now and then, the car just willy-nilly decides to take control of itself and drive itself off a cliff. And yet that's how these products are being sold to us. And there's almost like an apocalyptic curiosity in us that we are feeding it and fueling it and using it.
2: Yeah, I mean, that's actually an analogy that I use as well, the car. I mean, if you bought a new car and every person that worked on the line that developed for that car, that was the actual engineers for that car was saying, there's a good chance this car will explode somewhere between 20 and 25%. It's very weird that the onus is on us to determine that we can figure out the level of safety we're willing to deal with. It really should be on the big labs. And they're not labs, they're companies. They're for-profit companies. And it's got to be up to them to determine, you know, to basically realize that they're liable for things that they put out into the world.
1: Yeah. Well, you put out five simple questions that you think anybody working in that space should be asking the companies building AI. And I think they are really, I mean, sometimes the simplest questions are the most effective. And this notion that if you build it, you own it. But let's drill down into that.
2: Yeah, I mean, the first thing is you can tell that by the way they're talking that they want liability protection. You know, you can already feel that they have... you know, they're talking to the government about giving some percentage of the company away to the government, the American government, in order to get liability protection. And I think that absolutely can't be allowed because as I was saying, they are for-profit companies. But beyond that, this technology, we have to really think about how we want the technology to be rolled out. Do we actually want generalized superintelligence? Is that something that is good for the human species? And I'm a big fan of AI. I use it in my company every day. I personally use it every day, but I'm not sure that generalized superintelligence is what we want. I mean, there's no law that says we have to have that.
1: Of course, but what they will say is they'll say, well, we have to chase it because if we don't get it, our competitors were. And when they say their competitors, they mean the competitors to America's national interest. The Chinese, the Koreans, the Russians will all be working towards it. And once they have it, they may have a power that we can't wrest from them. So I don't know if that logic holds up under scrutiny, but I do know that it's a logic that's being peddled.
2: That is the classic line, we have to beat China, we have to beat China. But if you look at what China has done with technology already, if you look at Chinese social media for kids, it's very different than the social media that we get here. Yeah. And the companies here are the ones that have been resistant to any sort of regulation that puts kids' safety in the spotlight. I mean, you know, that Meta was just, they had to pay, I think, $17 billion, kicking and screaming for kids' safety. And try and imagine if a Chinese AI company, if their models and their agents went out and hacked the Chinese government, think what would happen to those people. They're going to be much more religious about keeping their AI safe and in its playground than we are, I think.
1: Yeah. Well, also, this notion of liability protection, it seems like the courts are already working to the benefit of the end user and the consumer. Granted, it's taken something as bad as the Tumblr Ridge mass shooting to force these guys to act more responsibly and transmit the red flags that they are identifying to the police. Because earlier this week in Florida, Anthropic sent some information that they had gotten from a woman to the police, and she was arrested because she was musing to Claude that she would want to shoot up a sheriff's office. So you can see that acting in their self-interest is the definition of that is expanding beyond the bottom line.
2: But I think that there's a big break in sort of this kind of logic that they can police themselves, because if you look at the amount of investment, the amount of CapEx, the amount that they are going to spend on this technology, the only way that they can keep a moat between them and the rest of the companies is by building new models. And already we're seeing that the new models they're not able to release them because they're finding that they can't get what's called alignment. They can't get, you know, they don't understand the models. They don't understand how they're working, and they can't keep control of them. So I think there's so much internal pressure because of the sheer amount of money to keep making new models. If they want to go public, which they both do, Anthropic and OpenAI, they have to release new models essentially.
1: Yeah. Well, you've got this second question where you say AI should be human by design. And you say technology should be built to serve people, not the other way around. Is it a distinction without a difference, or are we too close to it? How can we tell which direction that workflow is going?
2: Yeah, when I say that, I'm mostly saying that as a reaction to this idea that superintelligence is inevitable. And we're being fed that line by these large companies because they have to get to superintelligence to satisfy their valuations. When I'm saying human by design, I'm saying we need to think about AI serving humanity as a tool along the way, not just at the end when we get to superintelligence and what they call the singularity, when basically all of our needs and are satisfied by these machines and robots, et cetera. But all along the way, we should be thinking about what humans want and need, that what's going to be useful. And I really want AI to be a tool for humanity, not for us to be a tool.
1: No, I love that. I love that. But listen, we've got a lot more to get to with our guest, David Usher, the founder of Reimagine AI, including, I mean, when somebody asks a question or states as a fact, your toaster doesn't need to be a genius. You should honestly look at that and go, yeah, he's right. So we're going to drill down into that and find out how he uses AI in his everyday life. Don't go anywhere. More with David Usher here on the Ben Mulrooney Show when we come back.

0: Hey there, it's Hal Anderson. Have you left a message on my hotline yet? 204-774-8255, 774-TALK. 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It's a great way to have your say on 680 CJOB.
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10: Yes, you are. I'm very, very proud to be reunited with David Usher, who is the best-selling author, multi-platinum artist, keynote speaker, and the founder of Reimagine AI. And I'm getting the sense, David, over the course of this conversation, that we need voices like yours in this conversation about the evolution of AI, because you present, I don't know if this is intentional, but it might be the effect, as the conscience that these developers need as they move us towards, as you said, superintelligence.
11: Well, I think we, not just my voice, but we need a lot more voices to talk about where we want this technology to go, because it really is a radical, if we really do get to superintelligence, it's a radical change in all of our lives, for all of our kids' lives. And you know, everything that's coming out of the big labs now, the big AI companies, says that they're not doing enough for safety. But also, one of the main things is that the roadmap that we're building on towards superintelligence isn't the only one. It is not inevitable that we have to build that. We can we can really choose what we want to build. And I think that there are many different things we could build instead.
10: Well, we'll get to that in a moment. But tell me, how do you use AI in your everyday life?
11: I mean, I use it in the company all the time. We're building different applications. We're building, you know, applications for seniors and Alzheimer's patients in healthcare. We're doing a lot with memory. Our project called Second Echo, which is about our new way to reimagine and save your memories.
10: Wow.
11: But in my own life, I use it every day as someone that runs a company. You know, I come from the arts, so my business acumen for things like, you know, SOWs or LOIs is not the best. But now now you can be as good as anybody else, because if you know how to use AI and use it well, you can be very fast and efficient with those kind of tools.
10: So you talked before about the types of things we could build. In an ideal world, what role does AI play in society?
11: I think that we need vertical specific models rather than going after just generalized superintelligence. I mean, as you were saying, we don't need AI in your toaster or your fridge particularly. You don't need to slap AI into everything. If you're doing deep cancer research, you don't need your model to also understand Jungian philosophy.
10: Yeah.
11: These are, we can make our models vertical specific and much more safe because of that. I just think that there needs to be a lot more thought on that.
10: No, you're absolutely right. I was involved with a company that just went public, and it's an AI model that was trained exclusively on about 60 years of mental health research, knowledge, and information, so that it can offer up an AI agent specific for big companies where individuals might need to talk to somebody, anyone, in order to to help with anxiety and stress, burnout, and if for any reason the AI identifies a red flag, then it gets sent to a human being. But it keeps those costs down. It allows people access to mental health resources without breaking the bank, and it's a bridge between where that person is and where they need to go.
11: I mean, AI can be used in so many ways that are really useful to us and very valuable to us. But we have to be thoughtful about it. That's all. I mean, we just have to be thoughtful about where we want to use it and where we don't want to use it. For myself personally, I make music with my human friends because that's fun. And I like that.
10: Yeah.
11: But some people make music with artificial intelligence as well. And it can be used in many different ways. It's just going to it's going to really disrupt a lot of business models.
10: Yeah. Yeah. Well, I'll tell you, I got really scared when I heard some of these people involved with AI saying that the future of AI is like a public utility where you'll be charged for what you use. And there's some logic to it, but they were explaining it as if it was an electric company. And the problem I see with that is the digital divide that we're still dealing with in terms of broadband access. The exact same thing is going to happen, but on a Herculean level, much bigger scale, where there are going to be people who can access, leverage, and benefit from AI, and then there for those it is simply out of reach.
11: 100%. I mean, if you look at what Elon Musk is saying, he's not talking about universal basic income or UBI. He's talking about universal high income, which just, I mean, that's some sort of future fantasy. We need to focus on how the technology can be useful to people right now without all of the dangers, without all of the downsides. So I'm very focused on how we should build now and what the future should be of what we build in the future.
10: Yeah. So is there anything that you're bullish on in terms of what's being built now?
11: You know, I think the fact that token prices are coming down, that tokens, tokens are basically becoming like a commodity, and we're seeing a race to the bottom as the Chinese open weight models are more readily available and more hostable on Canadian sovereign servers. We can make better sovereign. I'm really bullish on Canadian sovereign AI as well. Companies like Cohere and other companies like that are, because I really, really think that it's very important that we have control of our own artificial intelligence. So it can't be, tariffed out of us.
10: Yeah. Well, we saw the future. I think something happened in France when America wanted some sort of information that was on some French servers, but it was American companies, and so they decided to pull out entirely from their contracts with them, And fortunately for them, they had the infrastructure and the software that they needed. We're not there yet, but it's nice to know that it's on the roadmap and they're working towards it.
11: Yeah, they definitely have laws on the books, things like Law 25 and PIPA. Those are things that are, you know, every company is supposed to be moving towards. If you're dealing with sensitive information like health or legal, we're supposed to have Canadian hosting and a Canadian stack. It's really hard to do now because some of the best models are American, but we're getting there quickly.
10: Yeah. Yeah. And but I heard that the cost that you and I are paying for AI is nowhere close to what the real cost is. Never mind the environmental cost that we can talk about at a later date. But we are not, I mean, they are selling it to us at a loss right now, like so many new technologies where you get hooked on the service. And once you do, the prices start going up fairly quickly.
11: It's hard to know. It's hard. I mean, I think that they are subsidizing the pricing because they're moving towards IPO in the next, six to 12 months. But at the same time, we're watching pricing on the open weight models is, you know, sometimes 100 times less than the American frontier models. Now, I'm not sure if that's because they're actually less or China is just dumping in tokens basically to undermine the American economy. I don't know which it is, but I actually see it as a commodity that will slowly become like any other commodity. The prices will dump lower and lower.
10: Well, listen, I've always known you as a creative person. The fact that you're thinking about this is really important. So I kind of want to bring this back to where I started with my daughter. What would you tell my daughter about the role that AI can play in the creative space? You know, I heard somebody say, the rule that somebody should use in every industry is the 20-60-20 rule, where you start by doing 20% of the work, then you give it to AI for 60%, and then you come back and close the loop with an additional 20% of the work. Is that something that could apply in the creative space?
11: It could apply, but that's not for myself when I'm thinking of that creative space, whether it's art or music specifically, I don't think that way. I think that there's going to be the rise of human spaces. I think we're going to start to see people that really want to experience human art, whether that's music or visual art, whatever it is. And it's not going to be only about the product itself, what is created, but it's going to be about the human that lives around that product. It's going to be more about the human themselves and the person that made that product. And that's going to become very, very valuable. Chess is a great example, right? Chess is a game that people thought that when computers could beat humans at chess, that chess would go away. But the reality is chess has never been bigger because humans want to play with humans. And I think that's the same for the other art. So that's what I would tell her.
10: Yeah, but you're right, because the fact is we're living in a world where we know we are going to build something that can beat us at everything. And so there's no challenge there anymore. And it's not a failure to lose to a machine. And so you're right. There's going to be something remarkable to appreciate of human achievement and human the culture that we create and the art that we create. I think you're right. I think the stark relief between the digital world, the AI world, and the magic that is that creative spark that only a human can have is going to make what you just said all the more valuable. David Usher, if people want to hear more about Reimagine AI and they want to hear more about what you're saying on this matter, how can they find it?
11: You can go to davidusher.com or reimagine.ai.
10: Hey, thank you very much, my friend. I hope to catch up with you again soon.
11: Thanks, Ben. Take care.
10: All right, coming up, we're going to talk extended training, Canada's trade surplus, and also should Stelco Steel be nationalized? This is the Ben Mulroney Show.
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7: 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Weather.
25: High of 7 today with periods of rain throughout the day and night. The temperature will drop to 4 degrees before a mix of sun and clouds on Tuesday. A high of 9, then cloudy periods and a low of 2. Wednesday, a high of 13 with sunny skies. Thursday, sunny and a high of 10.
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10: Well, we all know about the layoffs at Stelco, and some people in Canada are saying that we should nationalize it. Is that a good idea? I have no idea. But my next guest has a thing or two to say about a thing or two. Please welcome to the show Brian Borzakowski. He's an award-winning business journalist and the founder and CEO of All Caps Content. Brian, welcome.
26: Thank you for having me.
10: Okay, the first story I want to talk about, we'll get to Stelco, but okay. Extending trading hours. This is, so when I saw this, I was trying to make sense of it because, you know, in every movie I've ever seen about Wall Street, people are waiting there. It's like a starter pistol that goes off when the trading desk opens. And as soon as the trading day is over, people, it is what it is, right? What am I missing here? I thought the rules were the rules.
26: Well, the rules can change, I guess, right? So it's
10: but wouldn't they have to change for everyone?
26: Could that be where it's going? There are these alternative trading platforms. This company, CIX Trading, has come out and said they want to allow trading to be open longer, 8 to 5 p.m., maybe even getting to a 23-hour weekday trading. Right now, the typical trading day for Canadian stocks is 9:30 to 4, same in the U.S. There are ways to trade outside of these, but most stocks. Most investors are focused on this 9:30 to 4. So, you know, this new trading platform comes in, says they want to open it later, allowing people to, you know, make trades outside of those normal hours. And that's kind of shaking things up a bit in the Canadian market. And we did see in the U.S., Trump at one point said he wants to also allow for more trading activity in different hours. And so could we get a 23-hour weekday trading? I mean, that's no data has been given to that. We'll see if that happens. But it's causing alarms among regulators saying that, you know, trading around the clock is not really that beneficial to investors. Sure, it allows people to trade outside, but there are a lot of negatives that can happen there. Number one, people are just going to be so focused on the markets. It actually could make you get a worse price because there'll be less people trading outside of those main hours. We'll see where this goes, but it's certainly it's gotten a lot of people talking today.
0: It seems to me, Brian, that the bigger the system, the more rife it is for abuse, right? If you extend that window, you make the window bigger, you're just opening up the possibility for people to either game it or take advantage of it. And not to suggest that's the only thing that could happen, right, but it feels like that's one thing that could happen. And there are people already planning for it with, all right, how can we leverage AI so that we can benefit ourselves? And I kind of like the world we're living in now as it is.
26: I agree. Well, one of the things is, you know, companies report their earnings outside of these hours because they don't want markets to immediately react sell off or jump in. And so it allows the market to digest the news. And that's why you have these big companies reporting after 4 p.m. What happens
0: on a Friday when you get the whole weekend?
26: Yeah, right. And exactly. People are otherwise people got their finger on the trigger, ready to go. And that could cause extreme volatility in people's stocks and, you know, and in the indexes we're all invested in. And so I think there's a real concern there. I mean, the other concern to me is, We're moving to this place where we have prediction markets coming to Canada, which I think is a huge problem. That doesn't, close. Yeah. Those markets don't close. So we're being conditioned to being thinking about investing or gambling all day long.
0: Yeah.
26: And I think that could be an issue. And how does that, you know, impact us sort of this idea that we can do it all day in prediction markets, impact the way people invest all day long? So to me, I kind of like this 9:30 to 4. You're on, you're off. The market has a day. I don't think we should get rid of that.
0: Yeah, and I think you're right. And the more I think about it now, the winners in this would be the AI companies or the companies that are leveraging AI to say, hey, we'll do all the trading for you. When past 4:30, if you don't want to pay attention anymore, we'll do it for you. And so all these, there's a whole bunch of companies out there that would make out like bandits. And you're right, it wouldn't necessarily, it'd be too much stress too, Brian. Like you're constantly checking the markets. You can't analyze the markets.
26: Yeah, and I don't even know how, you know, professional fund managers would sort of handle this. I mean, they need to go home too. And most of us have our money tied up in mutual funds. And so are they going to be investing around the clock also? I mean, there's so many things that I think could impact the average investor.
0: Yeah. All right. Well, let's move on to Stelco. Give for our listeners who, are busy paying their bills and paying their mortgage and taking their kids to soccer, give us the snapshot of where we're at with Stelco.
26: Okay. Well, just quickly, Stelco is a major steel company in Canada, founded in 1910. It's almost like the Hudson's Bay Company of Canadian steel. It's been in American hands for a while. It was listed on the TSX, but this company, Cleveland Cliffs, bought it in 2024. Part of this purchase was saying they were not going to lay off anybody, any unionized worker and non-unionized workers. And that was, so 2024, for about 5 years. Well, we're 2 years later, they made an announcement that they're going to lay off 500 workers at the Hamilton plant. And they're arguing because of tariffs, because of U.S. tariffs, 50% U.S. tariffs. So they're importing this stuff into the U.S. It's getting more expensive, and they're saying it's not worth it anymore. So they want to close this plant. There are some people who have come out and said, some people who are buying steel from Stelco saying, hey, wait a minute, actually, the steel that you're making at this plant, it's gone up in value over time. And so it doesn't make sense that, you can't make money at this plant. So, you know, we'll see what the actual numbers are there. But the CEO of Cleveland Cliffs is saying, we can't. We're going to shut this down. A lot of people are upset. And the government in particular, because they have this deal in place where they're going to protect workers. And now now there's these layoffs. So there's been, a proposal from a professor saying that we should nationalize Stelco, make that Canadian again and keep those

0: Canada Strong Fund, but I'm very curious to see where this goes. Is, are they investing in Canadian companies? Are they taking equity shares? How do they sell that eventually? Do they take it as a loss? How does that sort of impact, you know, operations in Canada? There's so many things that I think are a real minefield when you have the government investing directly or owning Canadian businesses. I mean, we've seen, you know, Canadian government-owned businesses before, but I think, you know, that should be a last resort. Let's figure this out. Stelco's not going anywhere, but maybe, you know, hopefully when a trade deal does get done, and I think it will at one day, maybe that makes makes a difference, although, you know, Stelco needs to still be operating then. But the company says that, you know, Stelco's operations are still going. It's not going to kind of impact the amount of tonnage they create. But you sort of see this and you worry, again, just these the tariffs. They're having an impact. At least in certain sectors, and steel certainly one of them.
1: Well, they're having an impact, but, you know, Donald Trump not happy with Canada. He's not getting anything out of us that he thought he'd get. I think he thought we'd roll over far easier and quicker than we have. He's always railing against the trade surplus.
0: Right.
1: He must not be liking today's headline that our trade surplus grew almost doubled from $11.2 billion in August from $6.1 billion in July. Make the case why this is not an issue. Only about a minute left.
0: Yeah, I got to say it's my favorite story because Trump's kind of driving the prices up. When oil prices rise, we're seeing we're seeing the trade surplus increase. But basically, what's happening here, at least this month, is that companies in the U.S. are trying to get ahead of the tariffs, so they're importing a whole bunch of stuff from Canada that's going to have tariffs on it, and that's been good for Canadian businesses. We'll see, you know, where it goes from here. But Canadian businesses made a lot of money because they had to send that stuff over before the tariffs come in. That's why we saw that big trade surplus, to get ahead of those tariffs.
1: Yeah, well, he reads headlines. He doesn't read articles. So he's just going to see the trade and he's going to say that the Canadians are screwing America again. It's a roller coaster with that guy. But Brian, thank you for being here and thank you for making clear things that were probably a little opaque beforehand. We appreciate you.
0: Thank you.
1: All right, we are going to take a break. But Elon Musk says Quebec, Alberta, and Saskatchewan should separate from Canada. He's a very smart man, but was that a smart thing to say? We'll unpack that next.
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2: From the National Newsroom of the Canadian Press, I'm Karen Rebo. Prime Minister Mark Carney spent part of Thanksgiving Sunday speaking with Ukrainian President Volodymyr Zelensky about America's controversial diesel fuel supply agreement with Russia. The Prime Minister's office says Carney and Zelensky discussed the agreement U.S. President Donald Trump announced on social media Friday that would see Russia supply millions of tons of diesel fuel to the U.S. to ease pressure on diesel prices. Here's Canadian Press reporter Lisa Laporte.
3: The Prime Minister's office says Carney made clear this agreement runs against the efforts of Canada and its allies to end the war in Europe by providing Russia with new revenue. A readout from the office says the two leaders talked about increasing coordination with allies to help Ukraine with its air defense needs.
2: On Sunday, a bipartisan group of six American senators, four Republicans and two Democrats, called for Trump's administration to immediately reverse course on that plan to purchase diesel from Russia. One of those senators, Republican Tom Tillis, said on NBC's Meet the Press that the diesel supply deal could be illegal since Congress passed a bill in 2022 to ban Russian energy imports. Meantime, U.S. President Trump says Russia and Ukraine had agreed to an energy ceasefire in the 4.5-year-old war, but offered no details. And Kyiv has since reported continued attacks by Moscow on energy sites after his statement. Ukraine's president says while his country welcomed the announcement, Russia was still hitting Ukraine's energy infrastructure in Kyiv and in the city of Kharkiv. A passenger terminal at the international airport in Riyadh has been struck again, a day after a missile hit the complex and killed 12 people and wounded hundreds. Sunday's strike occurred as King Khalid International Airport remained closed. The Iran-backed Houthi rebels in neighboring Yemen claimed responsibility. Canada has issued a travel advisory to avoid all non-essential travel to Saudi Arabia, and Canadians already in Riyadh are urged to avoid the city's airport. And the remnants of Hurricane Isaias have brought heavy rain and flooding risk to parts of the Central Appalachians and Mid-Atlantic region now. The late-season storm, which hit Florida as a Category 2 hurricane, has caused at least four deaths as it barreled into the northern Gulf Coast Friday night. Hurricane-force winds caused damage and power outages in Florida, where the storm made landfall near Pensacola. Here's ABC's Leslie Lopez.
4: We're seeing oak trees and magnolia trees. They're coming down into power poles, into power lines. So to restore this area, it is going to take quite some time. There are many trees that are still down. It's remarkable to see the effort in trying to get these roadways cleared, but many roadways still blocked, many power lines still affected. So this could take quite some time.
2: This is the Canadian Press. In sports, Game 1 of baseball's National League Championship Series goes to Milwaukee. Bryce Turang homered off Tarek Skubal, and Milwaukee's bullpen shut down Los Angeles, sending the Brewers to a 2-1 win over the visiting Dodgers in the series opener. In NHL action Sunday, Ty Cartier and Will Cooley each scored twice, and the New York Rangers beat the visiting Vancouver Canucks 6-2 to hand Vancouver their fourth loss in a row. The Philadelphia Flyers suffered their franchise record 7th straight loss, dropping a 4-1 decision to Carolina, and Seattle skated past the Washington Capitals 5-3. And in NFL football Sunday night, Tyler Huntley led Baltimore to a game-tying touchdown and a two-point conversion in the final minute of regulation, and then scored on a one-yard sneak in overtime as the visiting Ravens rallied to beat the Atlanta Falcons 30-23. From the Canadian Press, I'm Karen Rebo. This is the

0: I got stopped on the subway today. Someone said that they liked listening to our podcast, and I thought that was wonderful. Some people are listening on the radio right now, and they should know that if they don't have the chance to listen on the radio, they can listen as a podcast on YouTube video, on Spotify, on Apple Music, and on Amazon Music. We like to be wherever our listeners and viewers are, and we thank you for allowing us into your lives in any way that you see fit. October is Domestic Violence Awareness Month, and there, every now and then you get exposed to a side of it that sort of opens your eyes to the mountain that a woman has to climb when she makes the decision that the life that she's leading with abuse as part of that equation is it's time to close the book on that. And one of the questions asked to be answered is, when I decide I'm going to leave, where am I going to go? Where am I going to go? And there is an organization called Shelter Movers that helps survivors of gender-based violence leave unsafe situations. And they're approaching their 10-year anniversary, more than 10,000 moves across Canada. And very pleased to be joined to discuss this with a longtime friend of mine. She's the Shelter Movers Gala Chair, Chantal Bisson, and hopefully a new friend, Jessica Vitalis, a longstanding Shelter Movers volunteer and survivor of domestic violence. To the both of you, I say thank you so much for being here.
1: Thank you for having us, Ben. It's great to be sitting here chatting with you about this very important issue.
0: Chantal,
2: absolutely, our pleasure.
0: Yes, thank you. We'll start with you, Chantal, because you're the Gala Chair. What made you want to take on that role?
1: What made me want to take on this role is that I grew up in a violent household. My father was an alcoholic and very abusive. And so when I recognized that there was a place that could really make a difference for women and children who didn't have the benefits that I had as a child, which was, you know, I had a very, very strong mother who was incredibly capable. And, you know, we had somewhat of a safety net within the friendships and relationships that she had of the very limited people who knew what we were enduring as a mother with her three children. So I had that privilege when you're in a terrible situation like that. So when I recognized that there was an organization that needed some support, that needed somebody to get behind them and champion them and help bring it to the media, to bring it to the people of Toronto who have the means to be able to make a difference in the lives of these women and children, it was just a no-brainer for me to get involved.
0: And Jessica, you've been on both sides of it. You've been a survivor of domestic violence, and now you're part of the organization that helps women with similar experiences get out of those experiences. How important is that, what I said off the top, having that place to land when you finally leave? How important is it to being successful in freeing oneself?
2: You know, it's absolutely essential. Like Chantal, my experience with domestic violence is really based in my childhood experiences, but an organization like Shelter Movers didn't exist when I was a kid. And so I remember asking my mother very clearly, why don't we just leave? And she looked at me and said, I'm unemployed. I don't have a vehicle. Mm-hmm. I don't have any money. We have nowhere to go. Right. We have no way to get out of this situation. And so organizations like Shelter Movers can quite literally make the difference for people who are trying to leave difficult situations.
0: But it's also, correct me if I'm wrong, what little I know is that so much of this planning that a woman who's enduring something she should never have to endure, it has to be done as discreetly as possible. You know, the person you're with, the person you're supposed to be to trust and feel safe with is anything but, and therefore they are a wild card and you don't know how they're going to react if the food that you serve them is too cold, let alone what they're going to do if they find out that you're squirreling away money and you're planning to leave. So how important is it? How much of the process is done under the cover of darkness?
1: Well, exactly. All of that is so important for people to understand. And, you know, Jessica's lived experience is very different than mine. My mom was independent outside of the household. Yeah. She did have a job. She did, you know, quote unquote, have means. Mm. But it still was a difficult thing to extradite yourself from, for to unwind from. And it is because of all the things that you've just listed. You know, it can't be done quickly. It can't be done easily. You're often dealing with somebody who's unstable, unpredictable, who's watching you, who's got other people watching you. Like, it's a whole, it's a web. You're literally in the center of a spider's web. And what we're seeing through our work at Shelter Movers is that a lot of times what's happening now and is more and more prevalent is that they are women who are already isolated. They're isolated because they're new to the country. They're isolated because their family is in a different province. It always happens that these women are already vulnerable and they are already without any support or resource or anybody to turn to. So you put all those things together when you've also got somebody who's controlling the purse strings, and it's nearly impossible for these women to get out. And this is what people need to understand. Like, you know, the why doesn't she just leave? And these people are often very emotionally manipulative, narcissistic, sociopathic tendencies, and they've got you wound up to believe that you're worthless, that there's nowhere for you to go. Nobody wants you. Nobody wants to help you. So it's just very, not only is it physically often complicated for these women, but they're also mentally beaten down. So it's so layered and deeply, deeply troubling that it's just not as easy as getting up and leaving. So yes, to your point, it does take an awful lot of planning and in the dead of night, essentially. And to keep in mind too, that these women and children are leaving with two bags. Shelters can only allow two bags. There are often pets being left behind. Like, it's very, very complicated.
0: Yeah, there's so many threads I want to pull at right now. So I'm just going with the last one that popped in my head. And, you know, the one thing I know about women in abusive situations is, especially when they're mothers, they will prioritize the health and safety of their children over theirs 10 times out of 10. Meaning if there's violence in the home, if the woman can ensure that she is the focal point of that anger, that she'll do it. She'll take it for the kids. So when a woman approaches you, Jessica, even if she's testing the waters, are those questions you ask? Like, and what happens? Does a woman become more eager to leave if she can't contain the violence to herself anymore?
2: So that is actually a terrific question, and that goes beyond the scope of Shelter Movers. Okay. So we operate on a referral system where we are referred to clients through approved agencies such as police, emergency shelters, social workers. So those people would all be considered sort of first line resources for survivors, where the planning would happen with the social workers, and then they would be referred to us to work through the logistics of what they need in order to facilitate a safe move.
0: So if a woman is listening right now, or if a friend of a woman is listening right now, and knows of somebody who they think, wow, this is something we should look into. What's the process? Jessica, I'll ask you.
2: Okay, perfect. Well, first of all, you can find more information about Shelter Movers specifically on our website, sheltermovers.com. Second of all, I would suggest that they start with a website called sheltersafe.ca. That's a place where they can go to start getting information about the different options that are available, and that website can direct them to different resources. Another thing would just be to start with a simple search about what agencies are available in their immediate area. And of course, if a woman or a child is in immediate danger, they should always call 911 as the first action, no matter what. But start locally, and then the local resources there can set you up to be referred to our services, where we can start the logistics of the move planning.
0: Well, we still
1: Chantel,
0: I want to hold that thought, because we've got much more to talk about on the other side of the break. And I do want to talk about the positive. I want to talk about this gala, a moving affair. It's on Friday, November 6th at the Ritz-Carlton in Toronto. I want to find out what an event like that is going to be like. We've got lots more to discuss right here on The Ben Mulrooney Show, so don't go anywhere. The conversation continues after the break.
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6: 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And Neil Pionk is going to pick up that puck and likely give it to Stuart Skinner.
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16: Periods of rain throughout the day, a high of 7. The rain will continue at night, bringing a low of 4. Tomorrow, mix of sun and clouds, a high of 9, followed by cloudy periods and a low of 2. Wednesday, sunny and a high of 13. Thursday, sunny and a high of 10.
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0: Well, it bears repeating that October is Domestic Violence Awareness Month, and there is an incredible event happening in the city of Toronto, and it's happening next Friday, November 6th at the Ritz-Carlton Hotel. It's called A Moving Affair, and it is in celebration and in furtherance of Shelter Movers that helps survivors of gender-based violence leave unsafe situations. And I'm speaking with two members of that team, Chantelle Bisson. She is she's the gala chair, and Jessica Vitalis. She's a Shelter Movers volunteer and a survivor of domestic violence. Ladies, thank you so much for sticking around.
17: No problem. No problem. I just wanted to finish what we were saying before we went on the break is that, you know, the important work that Shelter Movers does is what happens after women and children are in shelters and the time has lapsed. They need to make a move out. Yeah. So that's where they're getting their support with shelter movers. We have storage. We have donated furniture. Women and children can start rebuilding their lives with furniture that we can provide and with moves that are, you know, completely donor covered and no cost to them to get into their new homes to begin their new saved lives together. So that's the work that shelter movers does. We're not placing women and children into shelters, but we're removing them from them.
0: Of course. Jessica, it's got to be one of the hardest things to do must be to get a survivor of domestic violence to begin thinking of themselves first in order to be the best versions of themselves for the kids, if there are in fact kids.
2: Yeah, I think that's an important point. And that's something that the social workers work with them on to help them assess. Do they need to get out of this situation immediately? Do we have time to do some planning and to get shelter movers involved? So that's, again, something that all is done on the front lines. Yeah. But something that I really want to emphasize is that Shelter Movers is really the only organization of its kind in Canada. We have over 2,000 volunteers that help move around 2,200 families every single year. And our service is really designed to help overcome the financial costs and the logistical barriers and the security risks of leaving a relationship once the survivor has decided that they absolutely have to get out of the situation.
0: Well, because in a lot of cases, they have very little independence. They don't have their own bank accounts. They don't have their own stream of income. They don't have the ability to just, like I said, squirrel money away. And so this is those burdens, those friction points, those choke points are, I have to believe, significant barriers for them to even consider leaving what they already know is not the situation they should be in. Chantel.
17: Yeah, 100%, 100%. So, again, it goes back to the complexity of all of this. And you know, the other thing that we need to discuss is that government funding is decreasing across the board for lots of foundations. And there are a lot of good places for people to take their, you know, their interests, their personality, their wallets to. However, you know, when we've got a situation where we're seeing a government reducing care and consideration for our most vulnerable children, and of course, women. It's a huge concern. And this is why we have the gala, is because we need more funding. We need the increase in women that need our services is growing exponentially. And with funding being reduced and almost entirely removed for these sorts of organizations such as ours, this is why we need Torontonians and Canadians to come to the table, because, you know, we can't build a great country if we're not taking care of the upcoming generation. And children who are raised in these situations, it can be feel hopeless. They don't excel at school because they're stressed, they're weighed down. I mean, it's a terrible situation. No child should grow up in this kind of environment. So this is why we're calling on Toronto, and this is why we're so grateful to be on the show with you and with your listeners, is like, you know, please come to the gala if you can. We sell individual tickets. There's still sponsorship available for corporations. Yeah. If there's a CEO listening right now, we've got a lot of opportunities for people to get involved. And you know, it doesn't always have to be with your money. We do need volunteers. Again, like Jessica's saying, you know, we've completed over 10,000 moves and there are many more moves coming our way. So there's a lot that we need and there are different levels for various people to get involved, which whatever way is, you know, the way that they can give back and be of service.
0: Well, let's open the door to that. You want people to show up. You want people to donate. You want people to have fun at this event. You want sponsorships. So let's start at the beginning. Where can people get more information?
17: I'll let Jessica answer that because I've been talking so much.
2: Well, the very best place to find information is, of course, at sheltermovers.com. And as Chantel just said, you can get information about the terrific event there that's happening on November 6th, which is a fantastic opportunity to directly support the organization. If you're not available for that event, then there's lots of other ways to get involved. I personally have been a volunteer for over 2 years. So you can volunteer as a mover who actually shows up and helps survivors move their belongings from one location to another. If you don't have the physical ability to help with the moving. We're always in need of people who are willing to drive. We always use rental vehicles for the move. So we need drivers for the cube trucks. We need drivers for the transportation that transports the volunteers back and forth. And I also volunteer at community events where I just man booths to raise awareness, to recruit new volunteers. And so there are really a lot of different ways to get involved, but it all starts with the website, sheltermovers.com.
0: It starts with the website, and the Instagram is Shelter Movers. YouTube is Shelter Movers. X is Shelter Movers. So yes, consistency across all platforms. I like that very much. Okay, let's talk about the party itself. If somebody says that their first interaction with Shelter Movers is going to be at the Ritz, that's not too shabby. So Chantel, what do you have planned?
17: So we have a plan. So again, it's a very heavy conversation to be having. And, you know, we don't want people to come in and feel overwhelmed or feel despondent. We want people to come and feel hopeful because this is really what Shelter Movers is doing. This is the whole basis of the organization is hope. It's new beginnings. Yeah. It's joy. It's celebration. It's all those things. So when you come to the event, you know, you're greeted immediately with, you know, a fun step and repeat, a great portrait studio, you know, a signature cocktail, past delicious foods. You come into the party because it is a party. Again, we are celebrating Chantel, the resiliency of women.
0: Chantel, look, when there's an event to raise money for breast cancer awareness or funding for breast cancer research, you're not there bemoaning the existence of breast cancer. You are there looking for hope. And the same goes here. We got to take the world as it is. And the world is a messy, dangerous place with really bad people in it. So this is a celebration of the people who are trying to get out of those situations.
17: Exactly. Exactly. So, and that's what we're doing. We're celebrating. There's dance that, you know, there's art being performed through music and through dance, and there's great live auction items. I mean, you know, I happen to be married to that guy, Murdoch, in their season 20.
0: Yeah, I heard some by him.
17: There's just a little bit going around about him.
0: So
17: right
0: I just
17: now.
0: Just want to point out, just as Chantel, you opened the door, so I'm going to walk through. I just want to point out, I've known you for going on 2 decades. I've been in this city for 25 years. I haven't been on Murdoch Mysteries once. I haven't even been invited. I could have been a dead body. I could have been a street urchin. I could have been one of those old-timey cops with the mustache. I mean, Jesus, Stephen Harper was on the show. But no, nothing for Ben, just saying.
17: Okay, we didn't know you were interested. Now you've made it public. You better watch out because it's going to happen for you.
0: Okay, there
17: you go. But hey, come to Shelter Movers, bid on the walk-on, and it'd be you'll be on no problem for sure. But, you know, that's something that we're giving away as well. You know, it's like the Murdoch fans, it's a great opportunity for them to come out. They get to be with Yannick. They get to get photos with Yannick at the event and win, you know, have a chance to win a walk-on just with some of our other fun, like we have a Be a Real Housewives for the day with Luann. Countess Luann is generously donating tickets and then a meet and greet. And, you know, you'll go to the spa before, you go have a great lunch at 1 before. So, you know, we have fun things going on and just all, you know, the intention here is to not only raise awareness, but make new friends, bring in new people to help us make a difference for a greater, better new Canada.
0: Well, and until today, I didn't know about this important organization. So you've raised awareness in at least one person, and I'm speaking into a microphone to a whole bunch of other people. So I think that's in and of itself a win. But Jessica, Chantel, thank you so much for being here. Thank you for sharing the story of Shelter Movers. Thank you for the good and decent work you're doing on behalf of women who deserve what we all deserve. So thank you very much. And I'll remind people, if they want to find out more information, they can go to the website, they can go to Instagram, they can go to X, they can go to YouTube at Shelter Movers. So thank you both very much. And I wish you the best for this event.
17: Thank you, Brent. Thank you so much.
0: All right.
2: Thanks. It was a pleasure.
0: Don't go anywhere. Much more Ben Mulrooney Show when we come back.
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0: Well, one of the smartest decisions I have made in my recent past was to start seeing a therapist. And if Susan is listening right now, hi, Susan. Thank you for listening. We talk about some really difficult things, and it's been very, very helpful for me. But if Susan had ever recommended to me that the solution to my problems was to cut off all communication with my family, I don't know what I would have done. There are stories out there of, and I've seen it anecdotally on social media of people who very confidently say, I've made the choice to step away from my family. I've made a choice to step away from the problematic relationships of my dad or my mom. And while I'm sure there's some very good reasons for it, I have found it odd that I'm seeing more of that than I ever did before. And I read an article about how family estrangement is happening at a higher rate than it has in the past. And somebody asked the question, are therapists part of the problem? So let's dig into this. And with our guest, Michelle Wiener-Davis, she's a licensed clinical social worker, marriage and family therapist, and author in the field of family therapy. Thank you so much for being here, Michelle.
39: Thank you for inviting me. I appreciate it.
0: So there obviously must be some very valid reasons for somebody to step away from a family dynamic.
3: Sometimes there are, absolutely. When a person is being treated by a parent who is abusive, physically abusive, if there is danger for that person, but the problem is, and I am a therapist, but the problem is that so many of the young people who are cutting off their parents these days are cutting them off for reasons that would have been unfathomable in the past.
0: What are you seeing? What examples can you give us?
3: Well, what happens is a person who is struggling in a relationship with a parent, and it could be because the parent is overly invasive or doesn't isn't mindful about the boundaries that the young person has set. They go to a therapist, they talk to the therapist about what's going on, and the therapist all of a sudden is using terms like toxic and narcissistic and abusive. And once those labels are in the conversation, everything forward in that conversation gets viewed through the lens of parents being the problem and the adult child needing to engage in self-care and protect themselves by ending that relationship. And here's the worst part, Ben, of all of this, is therapists are diagnosing people they have never, ever met before. They don't know anything about them. It certainly is important to gather information about what is going on, but it's also important to know, who is this person? Are they capable of changing?
0: Yeah.
3: And that person should be included in the therapy so that both the parent and the adult child can learn skills.
0: Yeah.
3: To navigate different difficult relationships.
0: Well, I have to believe that, look, even if it's justified that someone remove themselves from a family dynamic, that's a part of a solution. It's a temporary fix, right? Until they can get the tools required to, you would hope, in most circumstances, reintegrate into that dynamic. And when you said off the top, you know, parents, you know, the dynamic, parents not knowing what the boundaries are, it's like, welcome to the life of almost everyone that I know. Like my mom, I could set it to an egg timer. How long in every conversation before she says something that, you know, it is what it is. Moms are nosy. It's how I was raised.
3: Ben, moms are interested.
0: Yes,
3: moms
0: are, and they're passionate and they care. And I don't want to be dismissive of real issues, right? But I think you're bringing something up that we're conflating a person's ability to walk out the door and decouple from a relationship with a proper reason to do so. Where's this trend coming from in therapy?
3: Well, it actually, my wheelhouse is really working with couples. I've been known as the divorce buster, working with people who are teetering on the brink of divorce. And people have been walking away from relationships, in my view, sometimes very unnecessarily, for decades. I think what happens is when people are, when they're struggling, when things aren't going easily, we simply do not have the skills, the communication skills, to set boundaries without walking away, to talk about feelings without demoralizing the person with whom you're speaking, to really focus on what's positive as opposed to always focusing on what isn't working. And I do think, whether it's the couples I work with or the other extended family members who are wanting to break off relationships, we all need to learn how to really communicate in ways that are loving and kind and effective. Mm. So this is not a new thing.
0: Yeah.
3: The therapists that I have been training over the years, many of them, what happens is, and maybe you've experienced this, I know, I'm glad you had a good experience or are having a good experience with Susan, but what so often happens is you go to a therapist, you talk about what isn't working, your therapist asks you about your feelings and validates your feelings, but doesn't always necessarily push you to really consider how your role in what's going on in that dynamic and what you can change in order to get better results. They really are validators of feelings more so than anything else.
0: Yeah, I think the work with a therapist is, if it's being done right, it's hard work, and you're asked to ask yourself some tough questions and answer those questions. And it doesn't always feel good, but on the other side of it is a better understanding of who you are, why you do the things you do, and from that you can grow. And there's the peace on the other side. At least that's for me. I think what I see in the distance. But you know, when it comes to families, Michelle, I always tell my sons, as like, I am not your friend. I am so much more than that. I could drop you on the sidewalk and come find you. Six hours later, you have five new friends. They, with no disrespect to how important friends are, they are a dime a dozen. You are never going to have another dad. So don't diminish the value of this. And I've heard people say to young men that your father is ideally the only male in your life who wants you to be better than him in every freaking way, and that's success for him. And the same about a mother. And your siblings are the longest relationship you will ever have. You're going to know them from the time you're born to the time either they die or you die. Those are gifts from God. And so if you are going to walk away from them, it better be a last resort.
3: Well, I will tell you in all frankness that my parents had a wonderful marriage. I had a great childhood up until one day when my mother had started therapy and she talked about her unhappiness. And I think the therapist was unskilled at helping her figure out what to do differently and eventually got to the conclusion, you need to leave this relationship and go find yourself. But that wasn't the only thing. And this it really leads me to another point. Divorce is not just the dissolution of a relationship between two people. It affects the kids, it affects extended family. And in my case, when my younger brother, who was the only one who was at home at the time when the divorce actually happened, when he grew up, he went to a therapist who then told him that the cause of all of his unhappiness was my mother and her decision to divorce, and really expressed to him that he should end his relationship with my mother. Which, by the way, Ben, he did for 10 long years. And you will never guess what's happening now. His adult daughter isn't talking to him. And so this goes on not just between two people. It goes on between many family members and for generations to come. And because of my own personal experience, I'm telling you, I will spend the rest of my professional life helping people learn how to love each other more rather than how to find fault and end relationships.
0: Well, Michelle, I want to thank you for joining us. Empowering someone for that to be an option and without having exhausted every other one, the loss that you have every day that you don't talk to your mom, every day that you don't have with your siblings while they are walking around in the world is a day of missed opportunity and missed growth and missed joy and missed honesty and missed adventure and all of it. And I feel sad for anybody who takes that as option A as opposed to the last available option. But I thank you for joining us. People want to find you. It's divorcebusting.com and you're on YouTube at divorcebusting1. Michelle, thank you very much for being here.
3: Keep spreading that message, Ben. I love it.
0: Thank you. Well, now we're going to go to you. Have you cut someone out of your life or have you been cut out? Do you feel like therapists are encouraging people to go no contact? We're going to take your calls next right here on the Ben Mulroney Show.
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1: High of 7 today with periods of rain throughout the day and night. The temperature will drop to 4 degrees before a mix of sun and clouds on Tuesday. A high of 9, then cloudy periods and a low of 2. Wednesday, a high of 13 with sunny skies. Thursday, sunny and a high of 10.
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0: Well, we were just talking with a family therapist about the role that therapists may be playing in what seems to be an increase in self-isolation from your family, cutting off contact, no contact rules, voluntarily saying, my mom, my dad, my brother, my sister are problems that are making my life worse, and therefore my life is better without them. I'm sure those cases exist, but those are the most important relationships you'll ever have in your life. And therefore, if you are going to walk away from them, you better be damn sure that you've exhausted every other option, including asking yourself if you played a part, what role you played in the relationship falling apart. So I want to hear from you at 416-870-6400 or 1-888-225-TALK. Have you cut somebody out of your life? Have you been the one cut out? And do you feel like therapists maybe, and I'm not attacking therapists, it's a question about a trend that we've seen. So give us a call, 416-870-6400. Let's start with Andrew in Scarborough. Thanks so much for calling, Andrew.
13: Hey, how are you, Ben?
0: I'm great.
13: Thanks for taking my call.
0: Absolutely.
13: Great topic. It hits close to home. I've got this a couple of times, places in my life. My two brothers, adult brothers, both don't speak to each other. Haven't for a number of years.
0: You remember what it was all about?
13: Yeah, it's very complicated, and it's kind of crazy.
0: Yeah.
13: So
14: One brother I think is a little bit, crazy, yeah. Unhinged, and he has his own opinion about the other brother. And, they just don't speak to each other, and they haven't for a number of years. But I'm dealing with it, too. My daughter right now for several months doesn't want to communicate. I'm going to say that this is part of it is maybe therapy, but not in my case. Mm. But I think it's social media. I think we see this all the time that people are saying, yeah, I'm going to cut my parents out because I disagree with them politically. It's asinine what's going on. I didn't agree with my parents politically ever when I was a kid.
0: Yeah.
14: But I would never, ever think of, okay, well, I'm going to end the relationship or I'm not going to talk to them.
0: Yeah, I didn't disagree. I agreed with my parents politically, but I disagreed with a whole bunch of stuff. I didn't get to wear what I wanted. I didn't get to watch what I wanted. I didn't get to listen to what I wanted. I didn't get to eat what I wanted. I had to go to bed when I didn't want. Like, there's a lot I didn't get. And, you know, I'm not saying that everybody's issues are as simple as mine, but, you know, like, welcome to the world, man. And I agree with you on the social media front, because I think what we're seeing is people lifting therapy words, and they don't know what they mean, and they don't know how to use them, and they turn them into they turn them into weapons. You know, oh, you're toxic, you're a narcissist. You don't know what you've. I mean, there's a clinical definition to describe a narcissist, you've triggered me, or you're not respecting my boundaries. I mean, these are words you hear people use in the parlance of every day, and I guarantee you most of them don't know why they're using them, except they think that what they're doing is getting the upper hand. Andrew, I'm going to let it go there, and I'm sorry that you're dealing with that. Let's go to Steve in Oshawa. Steve, welcome.
15: How you doing, Ben? I'm
0: good.
15: A first-time caller to your show. I listen a lot.
0: Well, thank you.
15: And I'm originally born and raised Sault Ste. Marie. Mm-hmm. Been on my own since 13 years old, no parents, beautiful family, OPP's finest sons and what have you. But right now, as I'm going through, it was why I called in, is because I have a sister-in-law back in Sault Ste. Marie, Ontario, that is driving my brother-in-law just to the ground. She has done some real awful stuff. My mother-in-law is 89 years old, dementia, 2-minute memory. How does a woman send a broken glass vase of flowers to her room?
0: Your grandmother is suffering with dementia, and your sister-in-law.
15: My mother-in-law.
0: Oh, your mother-in-law.
15: My mother-in-law.
0: And your sister-in-law is what? She's abusing of that relationship.
15: She's abusing my brother-in-law. She had quit a 6-figure job to make him pay for the rest of his life. They live in a very nice place back in the Sioux. But it's just, he's struggling, trying to do and stuff. There's a lot more that I cannot say.
0: So hold on. Let me see if I got this straight. And then unfortunately, I've got so many people lined up here. I need to talk to some more. But are you saying that you, in order to help your brother, you have cut off the sister-in-law? Are you saying like...
15: My brother-in-law is my wife's, who I've been with for 34 years. Okay. That's her brother.
0: Okay.
15: And she had sent these broken flowers there. We have just cut her off. My mother-in-law just had her 89th birthday, and she was not allowed at the party.
0: Well, and listen, I think so long as you're... And I'm not giving any therapist advice here, but so long as you're coupling that cutoff with like clear reasons as to why you did it, and then I think the ball's in the other person's court. Thank you for the call. Let's go to Joanne in Brampton. Joanne, I wish we had lots of time to unpack this stuff, but just let me know what your thoughts are.
16: Okay, love your show. First-time caller.
0: Thank you.
16: My brother stopped talking to the family many years ago.
0: Why?
16: And we tried to reach out to him. Well, there were some issues in the family, but I mean, we tried to talk him to get things resolved, but he just didn't want to talk to anyone. No contact. And it's a coincidence that you're talking about this today because it's the anniversary of his death. Oh. He died in 2017, October 6th. There were so many things that we wish we could have said. And, so many things that needed to be said, and now we can't. And it's just terrible. I mean, you know, we tried, and We tried everything.
0: Joanne, my heart breaks for you because
16: parents are elderly, and he died suddenly of an undiagnosed heart condition. And if we would have known, we might have been able to help him. And now there's just no hope. Well, it's a terrible day.
0: It's a terrible day. I'm sorry about that. And I guarantee you, if someone had told your brother you have an undiagnosed heart condition and you could die any day, now he would have picked up the phone and called you, and it would be.
16: Oh, yeah. Yeah. I know.
0: I'm so sorry you're dealing with that, but thank you for sharing. I really appreciate it. We've got time for two more, so let's go to Felix in Mississauga. Felix, what are your thoughts?
17: Hey, Benito. Hey. How are you?
0: Good, good. Thanks.
17: I just want to say I don't cut anybody off. Love my family. I don't always agree with them, and they don't always agree with me, but I'm just saying, in the traditional sense, it's like when it comes to social media, everything is hands-on with social media. Parents aren't spending time with their kids, and kids aren't spending enough time with their parents.
0: Yeah.
17: And why is that?
0: Yeah.
17: Because you have both parents working.
0: Yeah, I mean, there's lots of reasons. I don't think we can paint everyone with one. And thank you, my friend. There's lots of reasons. I do agree. But look, when I'm with my mom, her time is more important than mine, right? I like, what do you want to do, Mom? How can I be here in service of you? Because what you've given me, the life I have because of you. So that's sort of my frame of mind entering conversations with my mom. And you know what? Inevitably, it comes back to me 10 times over.

0: X, on Instagram, on YouTube, and on TikTok. Coming up for our Toronto audience, the man who wanted to be mayor has now officially backed out of the race. We're going to find out what caused the shift and what he envisions for the city going forward.
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22: From the National Newsroom of the Canadian Press, I'm Karen Rebo. Prime Minister Mark Carney had a phone conversation Sunday with the President of Ukraine and expressed strong support for the energy ceasefire that U.S. President Donald Trump announced on social media earlier in the day. Now, Trump offered no details in that post. Both Carney and Ukraine's Volodymyr Zelensky called on Russia to end its strikes on Ukraine's energy infrastructure and abide by this apparent agreement. agreement, though Zelensky noted later that Russia was still hitting Ukraine's energy infrastructure in the capital of Kyiv and in

0: In the city of Kharkiv, Moscow has not commented. Also Sunday, Carney indicated Trump's new diesel supply agreement with Russia, announced Friday, undermines Canada's efforts to end the war in Europe. Carney and Zelensky also talked about increasing coordination with EU allies to help Ukraine with its air defense needs. Experts say Canadians should get their flu shot as soon as it becomes available in their area. The flu vaccine is free across the country and is recommended for everyone 6 months of age and older. The head of the Firestone Institute for Respiratory Health, Don Bowdish, says flu is really bad for kids.
1: Super bad for kids with asthma or any other sort of health conditions. Even healthy children need to get a flu shot. So we've seen that those rates have actually been declining post-pandemic. So parents should really get their kids a flu shot to keep them in school, to keep them healthy, and to make sure that they don't have a serious adverse event.
0: Bowdish says it takes about 2 weeks for protection to kick in after vaccination. The vaccine works for about 6 months, but peak protection lasts for about 3 months. What will happen to Krista Pike, the American woman on Tennessee's death row who survived two lethal injection attempts 12 days ago? ABC's Perry Russum has the latest.
2: Krista Pike is back in prison after being released from the hospital. Her lawyers say she will continue to receive medical care after that botched execution on September 30th. Her legal team is now asking the governor of Tennessee to commute her death sentence and change it to life in prison without parole. No decision has been made on that just yet.
0: An investigation is underway to figure out how she survived two doses of a lethal injection. According to court records, at least seven needles were used to gain IV access, with one bent in a 90-degree angle when it was removed. And a surprise announcement by Pope Leo Sunday. He needs surgery. The pontiff will be undergoing an operation to remove a nodule found on one of his lungs during a routine checkup. Here's ABC's Maggie Rooley.
3: Now, there are encouraging signs. The first American pontiff saying the abnormality is in a very initial phase and well localized. Doctors plan to remove it in the coming days, and tests will then determine whether the nodule is benign or cancerous. The Vatican's telling us he's expected to spend about a week in the hospital.
0: This is the Canadian Press. In sports, Game 1 of baseball's National League Championship Series goes to Milwaukee. Bryce Turang homered off Tarek Skubal, and Milwaukee's bullpen shut down Los Angeles, sending the Brewers to a 2-1 win over the visiting Dodgers in the series opener. In NHL action Sunday, Ty Cartier and Will Cooley each scored twice, and the New York Rangers beat the visiting Vancouver Canucks 6-2 to hand Vancouver their fourth loss in a row. The Philadelphia Flyers suffered their franchise record seventh straight loss, dropping a 4-1 decision to Carolina, and Seattle skated past the Washington Capitals 5-3. And in NFL football Sunday night, Tyler Huntley led Baltimore to a game-tying touchdown and a two-point conversion in the final minute of regulation, and then scored on a one-yard sneak in overtime as the visiting Ravens rallied to beat the Atlanta Falcons 30-23. From the Canadian Press, I'm Karen Rebo.
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5: A little while ago, I finally carved out some time to finally file some records and CDs. I'd been procrastinating, but I finally summoned up the discipline to get it done, get that stuff off the floor and onto the shelf. And honestly, it was a task that should have taken, I don't know, 15 or 30 minutes. But it ended up taking a lot longer than that because I kept stopping to examine the artwork and the liner notes of almost each and every compact disc and vinyl album that I picked up. I'd forgotten how much I was into looking at my music collection. What was the artist trying to get across with the artwork on the front, on the back, on the inside? Unless you're still buying physical music products, this is an experience that has been largely expunged from music culture. Yes, there are digital liner notes and digital artwork, and maybe you're curious enough to check out the fields and the metadata after a right click on the file, but it's just not the same. If you're of a more recent generation, there's a chance that you've never bothered with artwork and liner notes because, well, you've always lived a digital life. You have no idea what I'm going on about. But if you are into vinyl and CDs, you'll understand how much things have changed. Yes, yes, yes, we must roll with the times. But the disappearance of old-school album artwork and liner notes has somehow diminished the music experience. just like how we've moved away from things like actual B-sides and bonus tracks. Let me show you what I mean. This is Digital Debris, Part 2.
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9: What are we dealing with? 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
5: Welcome again. I'm Alan Cross, and this is part 2 of a program on what I call digital debris, portions of music culture that have been pushed aside by technology and the increasing digitization of the music experience. Last time we went through the history of B-sides and bonus tracks, two things that are disappearing because we're moving away from physical media and more into a song-based economy where albums and singles with extra tracks are going away. This time, it's a discussion of album artwork and how things have been disintermediated by tech. And along the way, I've got some stories about some of the greatest album packages ever, like this one. As the song plays, trying to visualize how this album looks.

That's The Clash, of course, with the title track of London Calling, released just before Christmas 1979. A couple of notes about the artwork. That's an out-of-focus shot of bass player Paul Simonon trashing his instrument. The photo was taken by Penny Smith, who was following The Clash on an American tour. That picture was taken on September 21st, 1979. Simonon was in a very bad mood that night at the Palladium in New York. He was upset that the crowd just wasn't into the gig, largely because the bouncers had refused to let the audience stand up and get into the show. So towards the end of the set, he spun around and started taking it out on his bass. Penny was in the wings, preparing to take another picture when all hell broke loose. She was so startled by what Simonon was doing that she accidentally pressed down on the shutter, and the photo was out of focus because she didn't have time to change the lens on her Pentax camera. And it was about 10:43 p.m., and we know that because Paul broke his wristwatch when he smashed his bass. At first, Penny was really embarrassed at the quality of the shot. But the next day, Joe Strummer said he loved it and that it should be the cover of the next Clash album. It has since been named the best rock and roll photo of all time, and it also became an official British postage stamp. Let's get into our album cover artwork history, and the best place to start is at the very beginning. When the recorded music industry was born, there was no such thing as artwork. If you bought one of the super old-school Edison cylinders, Thomas Edison's name was the most prominent thing that you saw in the packaging, and it was usually printed bigger than either the name of the song or the artist. When the flat rotating disc came along, they were sold in plain sleeves. Their only nod to the visual was the part of the sleeve with the circular cutouts that allowed you to see the center label of the record. Only very, very special records were decorated in any sort of way on the outside, on the sleeve, and there were not a lot of them. For the most part, it was all very stark, very practical, very cheap. Brown paper, cardboard, a little text, and that was it. And these things did very little to protect the fragile record inside. Remember that these records were made of brittle shellac, held together with cotton fibers and a little crushed limestone. They were as breakable as thin china or glass. Early record albums were the same. And when I speak of albums of the early 20th century, I'm talking about a book that looked like a photo album. The first label to do this was a German record company called Odeon, which issued a multi-disc version of Tchaikovsky's Nutcracker Suite. That was in 1909. Inside this book were a series of sleeves, one for each record. Even the cover of this book/album hinted nothing about what might be on the inside, except the artist, the name of the work, and a few details. Again, the packaging was made of cardboard paper and maybe bound with a little leather. If you were a serious fan, you could buy blank record albums so you could protect your individual records together as well as stack your collection on the shelf fairly safely. Then in 1930, the recorded music industry collapsed spectacularly. The Great Depression set in and record sales dropped somewhere between 90 and 95%. How could things ever recover from a crash like that? In 1938, Columbia Records had an idea. They hired a 22-year-old guy named Alex Steinweiss, an artist who was very good at poster art. Steinweiss was hired as the label's art director, and at first he thought his job was going to be designing displays for record stores and for newspaper ads. But that's not how it worked out. At that time, Columbia was working on the technology that would result in the 12-inch long-playing vinyl album. But there was a problem. The paper sleeves that had been used for decades were often very acidic. If you stacked a bunch of these EPs on top of each other, that paper left tiny marks in the grooves. Something needed to be done, and Steinweiss was just the guy to do it. He designed a new sleeve made from cardboard and got a box company to develop some special equipment. The result was known as the record jacket. The Imperial Paper Box Company held the patent, and the jacket soon became the palette for a new art form. In 1939, as Columbia prepared to release a new record by Rodgers and Hammerstein, Steinweiss was hit by an idea. The new cardboard record jacket was much tougher than the old paper sleeves. You could actually print something on them and not damage it. He found a photographer and walked down to West 45th Street to the Imperial Theater. A big marquee hung over the sidewalk, proclaiming the new Rodgers and Hammerstein production. Steinweiss went inside and persuaded the theater manager to temporarily alter the marquee to spell out the title of the new record.
The photographer took a picture, and Steinweiss convinced his bosses that their new record should have that image printed on the jackets. They did not like that. This would mean an additional cost of $2,500, a huge sum back in those days. And there was no guarantee that there'd be any return on the investment. There was no assurance that just because a record looked good, that anyone would be enticed to buy it. Eventually, though, they bought in, and that became the first ever example of album cover artwork. It was 1939, and when the record finally hit the stores, sales were 900% above expectations. Okay, let's stop here to talk about another interesting piece of artwork. Think about the cover of the Beastie Boys' License to Ill album from 1986. It's a gatefold package, meaning it folds out into 2 square feet. Double-sided, of course, so 4 square feet in total to do something. If you look at the album from the front, we see the tail of a Boeing 727 with Beastie Boys on the tail. The plane has a registration number 3MTA3, but if you hold that up to a mirror, it says, "Eat me." Flip over the record, and you'll see that the 727 is crashed nose first into a mountain. The design credits go to Stephen Biram and World B. Ohms. They came up with the idea of a private jet after reading the Led Zeppelin bio Hammer of the Gods, which featured all kinds of stories of Zepp on their private jet. Kick it!

Okay, back to the story of album cover artwork. Once Alex Steinweiss and Columbia Records showed that a record that looked good on a store shelf could goose sales exponentially, everybody got into the act. By the late 1940s, almost all releases were packaged in decorated sleeves. Steinweiss would go on to design almost 2,500 covers before he retired in 1973. And it wasn't just photographs of the performers either. The original trend was creating conceptual art designed to capture the mood or the energy of the music within the album. An edition of Gershwin's Rhapsody in Blue was issued in a blue sleeve with a piano under a New York streetlight. Other newly hired art directors came up with surrealistic designs. New graphic languages evolved, colors, fonts, illustration techniques, layouts, and people took notice. Labels and artists realized that people could be convinced to buy a record based on just how it looked. One of the biggest early successes was the King Cole Trio. That was an album from Nat King Cole, issued by Capitol Records in 1945. It was an old-school album with four 78 RPM records tucked into the sleeves. When it spent most of its year at number one on the charts, everybody was convinced about the value of artwork. When the 33 and a third long-playing vinyl album was introduced in 1948, art directors now had two 12x12 canvases to play with, front and back. And their work almost exclusively involved classical recordings, along with show tunes and jazz records. And it was with jazz records that we saw the most interesting artwork, because how do you visualize jazz? You had to be very creative. One of the greats of the time was Reed Miles, who defected from Esquire magazine to the record industry. Conceptual illustrations ruled the album artwork world until 1956. But then something happened. Photography came into vogue. Photographers were hired to take stylish pictures of artists, starting with jazz performers. But then there was Elvis Presley, too. His self-titled 1956 album featured a shot of him playing guitar. And as an aside here, some of the layout and topography of that record was used by The Clash for the aforementioned London Calling artwork. If you have the two albums, put them side by side, you'll see exactly what I mean. Reed Miles was one of the earliest photographers. He got about $50 per cover. And when he was too busy, he sometimes sent this young photographer in his place. That guy's name was Andy Warhol. From 56 on, album artwork became a mix of illustrations and photographs. Okay, time for another story. Think back to the Live Through This album from Hole, 1994. On the cover, we see what seems to be a beauty queen with a bouquet of flowers. The model's name is Leilani Bishop. The concept Courtney Love gave to the photographer, whose name was Ellen von Unworth, was to come up with a Miss Congeniality theme. And if you look at the whole logo, the font is extremely similar to what Mattel used for Barbie dolls.

Through the 50s and early 60s, there were precious few rock albums. Albums were too expensive for teenagers, so they were aimed at adult buyers. And besides, the kids were happy with their 45 RPM singles of disposable pop songs. That began to change with artists like the Beatles and Bob Dylan and the Rolling Stones and the Beach Boys. Yes, they all issued 7-inch singles, but those singles were packaged with other songs and sold as full albums. 1965 seems to be a dividing line between the era of the 7-inch single and the era of album rock. If a rock band was going to issue albums, then they needed to come up with artwork that appealed to rock fans. At first, the trendy thing to do was to hire art school friends. That's what the Beatles and the Rolling Stones did. You might have heard names like Klaus Voormann, who did some early Beatles stuff. Peter Blake and Richard Hamilton came up with the idea for the packaging for Sgt. Pepper. A guy named John Pasch designed the Tongue and Lips logo for the Rolling Stones. And Andy Warhol was still involved. The Velvet Underground had become one of his muses, and the house band at the Factory, his hangout for weirdos in New York. Warhol also acted as the band's manager, with air quotes, and producer, again with air quotes, because it's disputable exactly how much managing and producing he did. But he did design the famous artwork for the first Velvet Underground album. The cover featured a banana with the instructions, "Peel slowly and see." If you peeled back the banana skin, you got a flesh-colored banana. So read into that what you want. This type of packaging was hideously expensive, and subsequent editions were unpeelable. But if you do have an original release in good condition, it's worth a lot on the collector's market. If you can't afford that, there's a 2008 edition with the sticker intact.

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0: The golden age of album art was from the late 60s until the early 1980s. The caliber and quality and overall artistic achievements were amazing. We had design studios like Hypnosis, based out of London. They did work for Pink Floyd, Led Zeppelin, AC/DC, Peter Gabriel, and many others. Three guys were behind the company: Strom Thorgerson, Aubrey Powell, and eventually Peter Christofferson. They had a great run that ended with the dissolution of the company in 1983, and Thorgerson continued to create album art until he died in 2013. You can stare at Hypnosis and Thorgerson-designed albums for hours. What are you seeing? What does it mean? Is there a deeper message here? If you were deep into music during that period, you probably bought an album with Hypnosis artwork just because it looked cool, or weird, or scary, or surreal. Some were illustrations. Others were posed photographs or photos that were altered in some way. What's that black obelisk that the family is staring at on the cover of Led Zeppelin's Presence album? Why is that guy on fire in the front of Pink Floyd's Wish You Were Here? And what are those four guys at the table in the desert doing on Muse's Black Holes and Revelations? What are they supposed to represent? The four horsemen of the apocalypse? Maybe. But what do you see? How do you interpret it? And how does that affect your experience with Muse and their music?

Another very famous art designer is Roger Dean. His specialties were illustrations of fantasy landscapes that he painted. Think back to pretty much any album from Yes, the prog rock band. He's also the guy who designed the famous Yes bubble logo. Oh, and speaking of which, album art led to an explosion in the design of band logos. A logo is a very powerful marketing tool. Think about the Rolling Stones' Lips and Tongue or Motorhead's Devil Head. Then there was Barney Bubbles. Yes, his real name. He did work for Billy Bragg, Elvis Costello, and Ian Dury. Vaughn Oliver created some great stuff for the Pixies, the Cocteau Twins, and director David Lynch. Stanley Mouse Miller's resume included the Grateful Dead, Journey, and the Steve Miller Band. If I ask you to visualize Springsteen's Born to Run album, it's simple. That was created by a guy named John Berg. He also created art for Bob Dylan and Barbra Streisand. He worked mostly with photographs. H.R. Giger, the guy who created the Xenomorph for the Alien movie franchise, also got into the album artwork business. He did stuff for Emerson, Lake & Palmer, Deborah Harry, and the Dead Kennedys. And then there's Hugh Syme, who did some great work with Rush. There's a German indie label called ECM that took album artwork so seriously that they had exhibitions in art galleries all across Europe. A number of celebrity photographers have shot the occasional album cover. Think of Robert Mapplethorpe's photos of Patti Smith back in the 1970s. And one of my all-time favorites is Peter Saville. Saville was the chief art design guy at Factory Records back in the day, the famous company based out of Manchester. He did everything from gig posters to album design for Joy Division, New Order, Roxy Music, Suede, Pulp, Martha and the Muffins, and OMD. I don't think he does album covers anymore, but when he did, wow. One of his most famous creations was the packaging for Joy Division's 1979 album, Unknown Pleasures. The whole thing was black, save for what looked like a white illustration of a mountain range. But that's actually 100 consecutive pulses of a pulsar called CP1919 in the constellation of Vulpecula. It was found in a textbook called the Cambridge Encyclopedia of Astronomy. It's an album cover that launched a million t-shirts. Oddly enough, I'm wearing one right now. Also posters and imitations. Even Disney co-opted the idea in 2012 when they released a Mickey Mouse t-shirt using that motif. The one I'm wearing right now is a Simpsons-themed shirt that says Reverend Lovejoy Division. Does that kind of thing happen with artwork today?

0: Joy Division and Shadowplay from the Unknown Pleasures album, the packaging of which was designed by Peter Seville. Back with a few more stories about album art, including the slow decline of the art form.
1: Hey there, it's Hal Anderson. 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And then listen for it and my reaction on Connecting Winnipeg, weekdays from 10 to noon. Hal's Hotline at 774-TALK, brought to you by Minute Muffler Auto Service Center at 459 St. Mary's Road in Old St. Patel. It's a great way to have your say on 680 CJOB.
0: Like I said earlier, the golden age of album art extended from the late 1960s through to the early 1980s. But then along came the compact disc, reducing the palette artists had to work with from 12 inches by 12 inches to the size of a CD case, which is about 5 by 5 inches. What could you do with that? Well, again, designers had to get creative. This is how we ended up with CD booklets. Yes, the picture on the front was smaller, making it harder to pick up any details and subtleties, but with a booklet, you could have multiple pages. One of the more famous designers of the CD era is Stanley Donwood, who has worked with Radiohead for decades. He's one of the guys who can cram a lot of detail, obvious and hidden, into that 5x5 space he gets on the front and back of a CD. Let's examine the artwork for OK Computer as an example. First, the front. What do you see? Well, it's some kind of computer-generated image that appears to be a collage of images that are white and various shades of blue. We seem to have an on-ramp onto some kind of motorway. There are two lost child images in the upper right-hand corner. There's a blurred-out human image, a large black X against a dark blue background, and what looks to be like the nose of an airplane. All very mysterious. And of course, Radiohead fans know that their band likes puzzles and mysteries. So, what is going on here? Decoding and deciphering is all part of the fun. After years of research, fans have determined that what we actually see on the cover of OK Computer is a manipulated photo taken from the window of the Hilton Hotel on August 20th, 1996, when Radiohead performed at Hartford, Connecticut's Meadows Music Theater. What we see is the interchange of Interstates 84 and 91. The Hartford gig was one of the last the band played before returning to the UK to record OK Computer. Taken as a whole, the artwork seems to embody the stress of everyday life, commuting, parental concerns, consumerism, and random everyday events in the age of technology that are at the same time mundane and frightening.

There are plenty of CDs with beguiling artwork, but if we're honest, it's not just the same as what we had with full-sized vinyl albums. Still, better than nothing. Unfortunately, nothing is exactly what has followed. In the age of the download and streaming, the magic of album artwork is disappearing. Instead of 12 by 12 or 5 by 5 inches, we have images measured in pixels. If you go to a Wikipedia page for any album, the artwork displayed is just 225 by 225 pixels, which is minuscule. What can you do with something that's slightly bigger than a postage stamp? Meanwhile, the music industry, which had a near-death experience thanks to its initial inability to adapt to music on the internet, has clawed its way back to profitability, partly by cutting costs. Fewer CDs are being sold, so that's a saving. Vinyl has come back, but prices and thus margins are very high, so vinyl records are more profitable than ever before. And the vast majority of revenues come from streaming, which means no physical product whatsoever. The role of artwork in the consumer's music experience is disappearing. All right, so what role will artwork play in the near, medium, and long term? It's unclear. We do have embedded artwork in many digital formats. It's called cover art, or cover images now. MP3s, Apple's M4A, and ACC all have the ability to contain artwork within the files. But I wonder how many people take the time to notice it. And if you do bother to look at this art, it's often a low-resolution JPEG image. So, is album art dying? Not entirely. As long as there's physical product like CDs and vinyl, there will be artwork. And although it's doubtful that as much time and care will be put into any new releases. But there are those who want to keep it alive. In 2009, Apple introduced something called the iTunes LP, which is a form of interactive artwork. When Nine Inch Nails released the Slip album, it came with images connected to each track. Tool, AC/DC, Pink Floyd, and others have released albums and box sets loaded with art, even to the point of including LED screens embedded in the packaging. So we get moving pictures instead of a static image. And then we have 21 Pilots. They've gone to great lengths to create elaborate worlds and stories online and often begin with a clue found within an image connected to an album or a song. All right, so maybe we're seeing a big evolution in the entire concept of album artwork. Instead of just a picture that we can study, we're getting more chances to go down a rabbit hole, resulting in a far, far, far more elaborate and interactive experience than could be offered by any old school album artwork. That's kind of exciting, isn't it? And doesn't it open the door to all kinds of new possibilities?

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0: So far in this series of how the world of digital music, which is basically music on the internet, has disintermediated the old concepts, has looked at B-sides and bonus tracks, as well as what we used to enjoy as album artwork. Next up, we'll go inside records and CDs for the story of liner notes. 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Technical productions by Rob Johnston. We'll talk to you next time. I'm Alan Cross.
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8: From the National Newsroom of the Canadian Press, I'm Karen Rebo. Prime Minister Mark Carney spent part of Thanksgiving Sunday speaking with Ukrainian President Volodymyr Zelensky about America's controversial diesel fuel supply agreement with Russia. Carney's office, as he and Zelensky discussed the agreement U.S. President Donald Trump announced on Friday that would see Russia supply millions of tons of diesel fuel to the U.S. to ease pressure on prices. A readout shows Carney made clear this agreement runs against the efforts of Canada and its allies to end the war in Europe by providing Russia with new revenue. Meantime, Ukraine's president says while Donald Trump's social media post Sunday about an energy ceasefire being reached between Ukraine and Russia is welcomed, Russia was still hitting Ukraine's energy infrastructure in the capital, Kyiv, and the city of Kharkiv. ABC's Allison Kosick has more.
9: Trump claiming both parties have agreed with immediate effect. Moments before the announcement, Ukrainian President Zelensky said this.
10: If they want energy ceasefire, we are open for this. Don't attack us.

0: don't kill our children. We will stop attack your diesel.
1: Zelensky's office says Trump's ceasefire announcement came as a surprise. And soon after the ceasefire announcement, Russia attacked a Ukrainian power plant.
2: A passenger terminal at the international airport in Riyadh has been struck again, a day after a missile hit the Saudi complex and killed 12 people and wounded hundreds. Sunday's strike occurred as King Khalid International Airport remained closed amid its fourth strike in 5 days. The Iran-backed Houthi rebels in neighboring Yemen claimed responsibility. British Columbia's police watchdog is seeking witnesses after a police officer shot a man in Burnaby. Police say they were called about a possible domestic dispute, and upon arrival, a man approached them with an edged weapon and an officer shot him. The province's Independent Investigations Office says the man who was shot sustained serious injuries and was taken to hospital. The remnants of Hurricane Isaias have brought heavy rain and flooding risks to parts of the Central Appalachians and Mid-Atlantic region. The late-season storm, which hit Florida as a Category 2 hurricane, has caused at least 4 deaths since it made landfall near Pensacola Friday night. ABC's Leslie Lopez is there.
3: We're seeing oak trees and magnolia trees. They're coming down into power poles, into power lines. So to restore this area, it is going to take quite some time. There are many trees that are still down. It's remarkable to see the effort in trying to get these roadways cleared, but many roadways still blocked, many power lines still affected.
2: Meantime, Hurricane Simon is pounding Mexico's Pacific coast as a dangerous Category 3 storm late Sunday night. Its eye remains offshore, but the storm was expected to impact Puerto Vallarta around midnight and continue through Monday morning. This is the Canadian Press. In sports, Game 1 of baseball's National League Championship Series goes to Milwaukee. Bryce Turang homered off Tarek Skubal, and Milwaukee's bullpen shut down Los Angeles, sending the Brewers to a 2-1 win over the visiting Dodgers in the series opener. In NHL action Sunday, Ty Cartier and Will Cooley each scored twice, and the New York Rangers beat the visiting Vancouver Canucks 6-2 to hand Vancouver their fourth loss in a row. The Philadelphia Flyers suffered their franchise record 7th straight loss, dropping a 4-1 decision to Carolina, and Seattle skated past the Washington Capitals 5-3. And in NFL football Sunday night, Tyler Huntley led Baltimore to a game-tying touchdown and a 2-point conversion in the final minute of regulation, and then scored on a 1-yard sneak in overtime as the visiting Ravens rallied to beat the Atlanta Falcons 30-23. From the Canadian Press, I'm Karen Rebo.
4: I got this.
5: Welcome everybody to Life Shouldn't Hurt, our show. Just a little one, trying to bring a little bit of information, some experts, some real lived experience your way from the people who are actually going through the things we treat sometimes. And the other side, the experts that aren't just us, talking a little bit about what they can bring to the table and what they do bring to the table every day. That's what the show's all about, trying to make your world just a little bit better. I think we're doing a pretty good job. I know I'm enjoying myself, Anita, because, you know, I've got somebody who laughs at my bad jokes.
4: You feel funny.
5: At least once a day.
4: At least.
5: Once a day.
4: Yeah.
5: Now it's working on the two-pack.
4: The chuckle muscle.
5: Not the Tupac, but the two-pack, right? Hey, I thought we would talk a little bit. Later on the show, we're going to be joined by Ollie Thorne. And Ollie is an amazing human being. And he's going to share his journey through a significant, catastrophic injury all the way to hand cycling. Talking about hand cycling all the way to base camp. Like, is that... Talk about something that can inspire somebody. And I thought we would set this up because when we talk to Ollie, I want to talk about his experience, what he's done, how he got there, why he decided to do what he's doing. But I thought a nice way to start this is to talk to you, somebody who's been to base camp, talk about what the experience is like. Let's talk about it from somebody who is able to do it with two legs and a hole. Yeah. And if that's the right way to put it. But let's just share like what some of the challenges were just from that experience. Maybe that frames it a little bit more for everybody to understand this accomplishment of him doing it hand cycling there.
4: I can't even imagine because it was difficult enough and I was able-bodied and able to carry a pack and get up there.
5: Okay, so let's start with that because you have to first get there. right? You have to first get there. So you've got to get to, where do you start the journey?
4: So you fly from Kathmandu to a little town called Lukla, which is the smallest, little, scariest airport ever.
5: Okay, right. Where, now tell me, what's the plane like?
4: Small and scary. And so it's a very short runway. There's some stat on it where, so when you're landing, like you land and you have to stop because otherwise you're running into a building or a mountain. I can't remember.
5: Okay, but so also, land and hard brakes.
4: And when you leave, you just launch off a cliff. Like the runway just ends.
5: Okay, so getting there is hard.
4: Leaving is harder. And the air, the weather plays a big role in getting from Kathmandu to Lukla. So we had many days that we got canceled because of weather conditions.
5: Right.
4: So you can only land in certain conditions in Lukla. Then you start.
5: Now you're getting there and you don't have to pack with you a hand cycle and all of that stuff too.
4: No.
5: You're able to get on the plane. The plane, I can't believe that these planes are set up for somebody who's facing a disability.
4: I'm sure that it was a very special circumstance of getting that equipment on the plane because the plane is quite small.
5: Okay. Yeah. So now you've landed there and do you acclimatize there for a little while?
4: You do a smaller hike that first day. So very short. I can't remember how many kilometers, but the whole kilometer from Lukla to base camp, I think, is 110 kilometers-ish.
5: Okay.
4: And you're doing that over 9-10 days, depending on how fast your group moves.
5: Okay.
4: So there is a trail. It's a pretty great, worn trail, so you can see how you could cycle.
5: Okay.
4: But there's incline and there's elevation, and every day you're walking a different distance and you're dealing with the effects of altitude, which was significant, obviously, as time went on.
5: But let's even talk about that town. Like, is it set up for somebody who's got to navigate with a wheelchair or something like that? Like,
4: from what I remember, no.
5: Like, I gotta believe there's curbs and cobblestone.
4: It is not a town. It is a village.
5: Okay.
4: I would say there's villages along the way as you're going up to base camp, and they get more rudimentary as you get up there. And so as you get higher with elevation, so I can't remember, below a certain elevation, you know, they have little stores and I don't even know if their doorways would be wheelchair accessible.
5: Right. Like, and where are you staying?
4: So you're staying in these villages. They have, what did they call them?
5: I don't know.
4: Accommodations. No, they're like little hotels, but they are literally like plywood huts.
5: Right.
4: And some of them were more hotelish, but we're talking, you could only shower in the first couple days because as you got higher up the mountain, you could not, there was no running water.
5: Right.
4: So you couldn't have showers. And the higher towns, they're bringing everything up on their back. So they're bringing stoves up on their back. They're bringing all the supplies up, and they're also bringing all of it out. So
5: at this point, just share with me what you think. We're going to talk about his accomplishment, but how do you think that would look for somebody who's doing it by hand cycle?
4: Very difficult, because even it's not a paved trail. It's not
5: by hand cycle.
4: Very difficult, because even it's not a paved trail. It's not a, yes, there's clear areas, but there's also lots of uneven and rocks and
5: danger. Are you on the side of a cliff like a railing?
4: No, there's no railings. There's no railing.
5: Yeah, this is, by the way, anybody listening should understand, this is not a trip that Grant's ever going to do.
4: No, please don't. And even the washers.
5: You lost me at you can't shower. I bathe twice a day.
4: Yeah, exactly.
5: Come on.
4: What was I going to say? Oh, and even there was a rope bridge, quite a long rope bridge that you had to go across at one of the parts lower down in elevation. But it was huge. And you were passing yaks and things. Like, you had to wait for the yaks to come across the bridge
5: yaks?
4: Yes. And there's yaks. There's lots of yaks.
5: And
4: cycle across that bridge.
5: Right.
4: I can't imagine what that looked
5: and
4: like.
5: And can something go wrong? Like, what keeps you on that bridge?
4: Well, it's got sides. Like, you can hang on.
5: But what if you can't hang on because you're hand cycling?
4: Right.
5: So must be somebody guiding that. I don't think I'm going to have a chance to get into the specifics with him about the actual thing. So this is conjecture. We might have to have Ollie back on the show later because his story is amazing. And what his story of what happened to him all the way to this accomplishment. So I don't want to use up all of our time, but I want to paint a picture so that people understand what this actual accomplishment is. So now we're on a rope bridge.
4: Yeah.
5: And you're dealing with oxygen deprivation.
4: Yes.
5: Right? You're dealing with food that's you're not used to eating. And so interestingly, we did a show about digestion. You're dealing with the opposite side of digestion, right?
4: Yes.
5: Indigestion, I would guess.
4: Yes. And you're not used to the food and you're not used to what they cook with. And as you go up, like you do actually see the meat being carried on people's backs up the mountain. And so then you decide, I'm never eating meat on this trip. Because
5: you need to see the stream of this, because you would see my face right now. And it is not the face of somebody who would ever do this trip. Let me tell you.
4: So it's a very different experience, but you become very appreciative of what we have and how we live.
5: Sure.
4: And the physical requirement, I thought the physical part would be difficult.
5: Yeah.
4: And it wasn't, like, I've hiked way more difficult elevation and that kind of stuff, but it's the oxygen deprivation, because the air gets, as you obviously get up and up and up,
5: yeah.
4: We had a pulse oximeter with us, and my husband got down to something like 74%.
5: Ooh. So were you ever confused or brain fog or anything like that? Was it more just showed up as fatigue? Okay, so you're just tired.
4: If you're fatigued, your guts are turning. I explained it like I was towards the end when we hit the highest elevation just before base camp. I said it's like hiking with the flu. You just feel achy and sore and fatigued. And obviously it affects people differently depending on how your body processes that stuff.
5: What do you think would have been his biggest challenge besides, you know, he's hand cycling, but as somebody who's hand cycling, do you think it would be the mental aspect of it? Or do you think the physical, you know, having to navigate, you know, terrain and elevation and everything, do you think it'd be the physical side?
4: I would say it's the mental. For me, it was the mental part, and my husband.
5: Right.
4: It was, how do you continue to put one foot in front of the other when you feel so unwell?
5: I'm wondering as I talk to him, though, if he didn't have an advantage then, right? Because he's somebody who's already had to overcome so many obstacles in his life, from where he began to, you know, his injury and on, where in fact he was prepared and this is just another obstacle for him. That's what we're going to get a chance to talk to him about. I want you guys, as you're listening to this conversation with Ollie, I want you to really focus on the fact that there is nothing that we can't accomplish when we set our minds to it. And Anita did it. And yes, she got to do it in her way. She experienced it in her way, and Ollie experienced it in his. We're all going through this life experiencing it in our own ways. So are you. And there is nothing that we can't achieve. And that's what this show is all about when it all comes together. Anita, I can't wait. I'm literally can't wait for this conversation with him.
4: We'll see how it goes.
5: Stay tuned. Don't go anywhere. Hear from Ollie Thorne. Hear about his experience. That's who's joining us. Don't go anywhere. This is Life Shouldn't Hurt. I'm Grant Fedoruk. That's Anita Cassidy on the Chorus Radio Network.
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25: 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Weather.
26: Periods of rain throughout the day, a high of 7. The rain will continue at night, bringing a low of 4. Tomorrow, mix of sun and clouds, a high of 9, followed by cloudy periods and a low of 2. Wednesday, sunny and a high of 13. Thursday, sunny and a high of 10.
5: Today's guest, someone whose story rewrites the usual script about resilience and human potential. Now, you've heard me talk to people who have accomplished great things on this show, and it's one of my favorite things to do is to point out to people what you too can achieve. Doesn't always have to be great. Sometimes it's just getting a foot out of bed when you don't feel like it. Well, just months into training as an officer in the British Army, Ollie Thorne survived a catastrophic motorbike accident that left him with more than 40, that's 40, broken bones. Spinal cord injury and paralysis from the chest down. After a month in a coma and 4 months in isolation, he began the long process of rebuilding not just his body, but his identity. A spark of possibility, a video of someone sit skiing, set him on a path that led to international adaptive ski racing, endurance challenges like hand cycling from London to Paris, completing a 70.3 Ironman after learning to swim 10 months before, and most recently, a world-first hand-cycle journey across Tibet to Everest Base Camp. Today, Ollie is a keynote speaker, endurance athlete, and disability inclusion specialist whose work explores how we rebuild when life changes unexpectedly, why progress isn't linear, and how confidence grows through action. Welcome, Ollie. I can't wait to get into this with you.
27: Hi, Glenn. Yeah, looking forward to the conversation.
5: Well, your story begins in a place most of us hope we never experience, right? A sudden life-altering injury that changes everything in an instant. But what's remarkable to me isn't just what happened to you, but how you rebuilt yourself, you know, that sense of identity, that purpose and everything afterward. I want to start there in that deeply kind of human world where life kind of forces you to rethink who we are, when you woke up from that coma, right? And began to understand the extent of your injuries. What were the first pieces of yourself, you know, your identity that kind of felt like they disappeared?
27: Identity is huge. And I think looking back on the injury, I never realized how negatively I viewed people with a disability until I was lying there disabled myself. And you know, in this incredibly short amount of time we have together today, it's really difficult to talk about like the degree of trauma that I kind of went through both physically and emotionally. But yeah, the biggest challenge was the loss of self, of my self identity, of how I viewed myself. I think I went from someone who felt I had my feet had the world in front of me with kind of all of the opportunity, and all of a sudden that was gone. And, you know, I saw how people saw me differently, right? They they saw the wheelchair, but they didn't see me. And that does something to you, like deep inside. And that was incredibly, incredibly difficult to move through. And I think for me, it was really about reducing reducing my outlook in a way. So it was actually, instead of looking at things that were out of reach, because everything was out of reach, it was actually looking at what was in this 1 meter square around me at any point in time that I could feel like I had some kind of control over, some kind of agency. Because I think in those moments where we feel so out of control, the way we start to regain that control of our life is by looking for those very small things that are in our control again.
5: Paint me a picture. What happened that day? You woke up like any other day. You were going somewhere. What happened?
27: So I as you mentioned, I was on weekend leave from training to become an officer in the military. And I wish I could say I was a child prodigy, but I was a really average kid, and a kid who was dyslexic, struggled at school, and went into the army and found a place where I found my tribe. I felt like I was achieving something and felt proud of who I was becoming. And that was quite a strange feeling for me. And I you know, felt like I was almost standing a bit taller, you know, with this like sense of pride, however kind of cringy that sounds. And went home on weekend leave, and I actually had a bit of physio in the morning because I had a slightly tight IT band. Mm-hmm. And I had a couple of hours to kill before meeting up with some friends later that day. And I did what I'd done thousands of times before, and I jumped on my motorbike. And my motorbike was a place of freedom for me. When I kind of put the visor down, it was just me, the machine, and the kind of road and kind of silence. And it was a place of, like, a really special place for me. And I went out on the ride, and that's more or less kind of where my memory stops from the day. But what turns out happened, we're riding down a dual carriageway, so a two-lane road, fast road in the UK, and someone made a split-second mistake. They didn't look properly, and they pulled out across the road directly in front of me. And I slammed into the side of their vehicle at about 50 miles an hour.
5: Ooh.
27: And I suppose to add insult to injury, I went straight into the side of a Land Rover, so kind of the biggest vehicle I could hit. And instead of going over the Land Rover, went straight into the B pillar and stopped, right? And it's, you know, as they say, it's not the speed that kills you, it's the stopping. And it was a massive shunt, and I got crushed in between the vehicle and the motorbike. And, you know, there's no other way to say it. I've been so, so incredibly unlucky. Mm-hmm. But I was actually then incredibly lucky, because someone rang the emergency services, and I've since found out in the UK we have people that I call angels that listen to all the calls that come in over the our emergency line, and they triage them to see if they need to send out an air ambulance because of the potential for trauma. And they heard a motorbike versus 4x4 on a fast road, so they sent an air ambulance out. And just by luck, there was an air ambulance that was cancelled from another job, being diverted back to base, and they were 2 minutes away from me. So I had a trauma surgeon, a trauma paramedic, first on scene in about 2 or 3 minutes. And they were the people that kept me alive ultimately. And they worked for me for about an hour and a half roadside. And then they flew me up to a hospital in London. Then started that long, long journey of recovery.
5: Now, this is an unfair question to leave you, but I want to leave everybody with a sense of kind of the early days. We've only got about a minute here. You spent the first 4 months on bed rest in isolation. I mean, that's literally like the world's worst Airbnb experience. What did you, first months teach you about patience, that frustration, if you don't mind?
27: It's, I'd lost control of everything. I had a machine breathing for me. I couldn't really move, and it was too overwhelming to actually kind of take it on board. So it was again, it was just those really little things. So it was setting myself something every day to do when I woke up, whether that was shaving for myself for the first time, learning to breathe, feeding for myself. And it was trying to find that agency and that like loss of control. And it was brutal, right? It sounds really neat and easy, but it was a horrendous experience to go through that I wouldn't wish on anyone.
5: When we come back after the break, okay, I want to talk a little bit more about that. We're going to talk about a buzzword, resilience. I talk about it on this show all the time, but I want to hear from somebody who's actually shown, well, I think we all do, but somebody who's shown the penultimate form of resilience. We'll get into, the wild world of adaptive sport, endurance challenges, hand cycling across Tibet to Everest Base Camp. We are talking to Ollie Thorne, and this is what we want to know. We want to know his life experience, because who can share it better than somebody who's lived through it? I'm Grant Fedoruk. This is Life Shouldn't Hurt. Sometimes it does on the Chorus Radio Network.
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5: Okay, Ollie, your athletic journey is extraordinary. Sit skiing to Ironman to a first world hand cycle expedition across Tibet. So from your perspective, what do you think people get wrong about resilience?
27: I think it's completely misunderstood, right? I think people often see resilience as something else or something that other people have.
5: Mm-hmm.
27: And I can pretty much guarantee anyone who is seen as resilient never feels resilient in the moment. And for me, resilience is something that can be practiced, because it's not something that just suddenly appears that you go, oh, suddenly I'm resilient. It's actually, for me, a set of things that you can go through and practice. From how can you be a little bit more consistent in what you're doing? How can you create the behaviors in the way you speak to yourself that enables that consistency to flourish? And how, again, can you create the patterns to build the discipline behind being resilient? How can you find the people that enable you to be resilient, right? Because resilience isn't just something like an individual attribute. It comes from the network and the connections you have. So I think it's a mixture of all of those. And I think it's something that anyone can build and create for themselves. It's not just for other people.
5: Okay, so then looking back, what part of your recovery then surprised you the most? You know, looking back at that day, I can't believe I was able to, or whether it's physically or emotionally.
27: Oh, wow. You know, what surprised me the most? I think, you know, nothing really comes that quickly. I think, like, we live in this age of, like, social media, right, where there are loads of, like, images of, like, these big achievements, these mm-hmm. breakthrough moments, but yeah. It doesn't actually tell the story of how something happens. And actually, things usually happen through the painfully ordinary. So there isn't necessarily, like, these big moments that I kind of imagine that I can kind of look back to. I suppose for me, the big moment, if I were to pick one, would be when I was lying on bed rest for that 5 months and, you know, completely out of control. It was someone coming in and showing me a video of someone sit skiing. And that person had the same injury as me, had the same story, but to me, they didn't look disabled. And I was still really struggling to comprehend disability. This guy was just out there making shapes, having an awesome time. And that became like my dream, right? Of like who I wanted to be. And I think that for me, having a dream, having something big and scary that you've no idea how you're going to achieve, but it gives you a reason every day to be like, you know, I'm going to do this tiny thing today to feel like I'm a tiny bit closer to seizing an opportunity when and if it does arise.
5: So take us back to that first kind of sit ski attempt of your own. How'd that go?
27: Well, I thought I was going to be amazing. It was like a year and a half after my injury.
5: Yeah.
27: I thought I was going to be incredible, right? I'd watched so many YouTube videos and I turned up and I was awful. I call it inspecting the snow, but I just crashed constantly.
5: Okay.
27: And like, I was, to be honest, I was really dejected after it. I'd been building up to this dream and the opportunity had come and I wanted to grab it, and I turned up and it didn't go like I planned. And I think that's where like that importance of like self-talk comes about, because I found myself like being driven home, being like, what was the point? You know, all of that little voice on my shoulder was getting in my ear and telling me how rubbish I was. And it was about, like, I had some support at that time through some psychology support of through my rehab to change the way I spoke with that internal voice, to just answer back of, you know, it's okay that it's hard, right? It's meant to be hard, right? Life is hard at some points. And, you know, actually, you know, just acknowledging that difficulty and then asking yourself the question of like, it's hard, but what if I could be that bloke on the YouTube video, right? And get those like little hairs on the back of your neck standing up again and get excited and start getting ready for the next go.
5: For those listening, we're talking to Ollie Thorne. Just months into training as an officer in the British Army, he survived a catastrophic motorbike accident that left him with more than 40 broken bones, a spinal cord injury, and paralysis from the chest down. And we've been talking about his kind of journey to this point and just getting into some of his achievements to date, which are mind-blowing. And I love your description of, you know, that first attempt. It's hard, right? Life's hard. In fact, that should be a T-shirt that we all own. Life's hard.
27: Yeah.
5: But I guess in our successes is kind of those little definitions and they're little ones. And I love the fact that you are sharing that with our listeners because I think that's kind of that first step. What is required? It's just that first step. You've got to try. So then you've raced internationally now, completing 70.3 Ironman, right? That's the term. Hand-cycled London to Paris. You know, what do you think these endurance challenges reveal about human performance? I want to know, like, why did you go there? You didn't just say, okay, I'm going to be the best sit skier. You started to really push.
27: I asked myself this question as well, right? And I've got incredibly, incredibly close, arguably as close as you can get to not being here, to losing my life. And I think that has built something inside of me to want to live life and create memories. I think, you know, the purpose of life is to live it. And that means something very different to everyone. And for me, it's about kind of creating memories and realizing the fullness of what you're capable of. And going through rehabilitation from a spinal cord injury is something incredibly tough. And I almost like to remind myself that I'm still capable of those hard things through those, I suppose, ambitious goals. But I think alongside all of that, it's the skill set to still smell the flowers as you're going through it, however kind of corny that sounds. Because I think sometimes when we're chasing these kind of lofty things, we're constantly going on to the next and forgetting to live in the moment. And I think that's something that's incredibly important for me as well, because that's what also makes it sustainable as well.
5: Well, your journey that you hand cycled to base camp, that's a world first, right? So there's a lot of people in this world that will never do that expedition to base camp alone. I know some people who have. It's a struggle for anybody, let alone hand cycling. You know, in these kind of pushing yourself moments, in these journeys, was there a moment for you that where you were like, officially, this is ridiculous? Like, what am I doing? And yet you kept going anyway?
27: There's loads of moments that I go, this is absolutely ridiculous. What am I doing? And I think we, too often people wait to feel confident before doing something. And confidence is something you have to earn. Confidence comes through action, right? And I think I've learned that through some of the things that I've been through, that there are going to be so many points that you question yourself and go, I don't know if I've got what I need to be able to do this. But I suppose through that practice of going, actually, everything is possible through the painfully ordinary, right? Through the consistency of doing, just normal things again and again and again, we can achieve the seemingly impossible. So there are loads of moments going through it. There's a significant one jumps to mind of going up a hill. It was a 25-kilometer uphill, and just the struggle of breathing and how thin the air is. It feels like you're breathing through a straw. And by the time I got to the top, I was just sobbing, absolutely sobbing. And it was through the other people that I was able to actually get to the top, right? I think we see it as these like individual things, but it was a group of guys that I had out with me that made all of that possible. And I think that's the power of you can borrow their their belief sometimes when you don't believe in yourself.
5: Confidence is earned, everyone. I love it. After the break, we're going to shift gears and explore the work you're doing today, Ollie. Disability inclusion, leadership culture, and how organizations can create environments where more people can contribute at their best. Stay with us, everyone. This next part matters to every workplace in Canada. I'm Grant Fedoruk. 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
26: High of 7 today with periods of rain throughout the day and night. The temperature will drop to 4 degrees before a mix of sun and clouds on Tuesday. A high of 9, then cloudy periods and a low of 2. Wednesday, a high of 13 with sunny skies. Thursday, sunny and a high of 10.
5: We're talking with Ollie Thorne. Now, Ollie, after sport, you moved into the charity sector and then into global corporate roles focused on disability inclusion, leadership, culture. You've seen firsthand how organizations succeed and fail at creating environments where people can thrive. You've lived it. You are living it every day. And you've worked with people living with life-changing injuries. What do you think organizations often don't get right or misunderstand about disability inclusion? And I guess the assumptions kind of society makes.
27: Disability is scary, right? I mentioned earlier, I didn't realize how negatively I viewed disability until I had one myself. And I think people are scared of saying the wrong thing. And I think that leads to the biggest problem, which is people move away from asking questions, right? They don't get curious. They don't look to lean into the challenge because they're scared of saying the wrong thing. And that's ultimately the biggest problem, I think. I think it's actually about how do we enable people to get curious and lean into it a little bit more. I think so often I hear organizations starting with even the word disability, and they immediately want to go, we're not going to use the word disability, we're going to use something like differently abled or disability. But I firmly believe that the right word is disability, right? Even though I know it can evoke emotion, because if someone is scared of swimming in the sea because of sharks, if we call sharks by a different name, it's not going to remove the fear, right? The language isn't the problem. It's the beliefs and actions and behaviors that create the problem. So how can we like lean into it a little bit more and create the circumstances that we can maybe feel a little bit more, we'll maybe feel a bit uncomfortable, but we'll learn and grow so much through that. And I think that's maybe an analogy to a lot of the things I do in life, right? It's about leaning into it. And it's so relevant for everyone because, you know, actually disability affects 15% of the world's population, mm-hmm. which is three times the population of the United States of America, right? It's a big, big number. So let's actually kind of lean into it because, you know, for an organization, you can look at it as a, how do we get the right employees in, or maybe even the people next to you, because you will be working with people you don't even know have a disability. But it's actually like that whole kind of commercial angle to it as well. So it's just a better option in every single way that you can look at it.
5: Well, you put the question out into the world. So how do we? All of those things.
27: How do we?
5: I think
27: people want to feel safe having the conversation, right? And they want to have all the answers. And I think it starts with remembering no one knows everything about disability, right? Yeah. Disability is something that's incredibly individual, and it's so vast and complicated, right? I don't know everything about spinal cord injury, and I live with one.
5: Right.
27: So it's about, for me, it's about getting curious about how can you actually enable someone to again, that kind of corny saying of like, be the best that they can be, right? Fulfill their potential. And, you know, that's something that should be asked of everyone, not just people with a disability. It's how can we enable people to live the best life? And, you know, that then creates conversation. And I think change comes through conversation. It comes through conscientious curiosity, being curious for the right reasons to help people reach that.
5: Yeah, and I think you've just given us one concrete thing, and I think that's really important. Conversation, talking about it, being more comfortable to talk about it, being okay to say the wrong things. I've said the wrong things on this show. You know, I've had a disability advocate and somebody on the show who's in a wheelchair, and I said, you know, is it frustrating? And I called it, I said, you know, an inconvenience. And in my ignorance, it's not an inconvenience. It's a real barrier to somebody accessing somebody. But if we aren't willing to use the wrong word, how do we talk about it if we're too scared to? Okay, so conversation, not being afraid to make a mistake in what you say. What other concrete things can we do to continue to kind of get this world where we need it to? And I, as I always say, we got to keep improving every little bit. Nobody's going to get it right, and we're not going to get it right every time. So what other things can we do on this accessibility, inclusion? Give us some concrete things we can be doing.
27: I think for me, there's four main things that prevent people with a disability fully kind of getting involved with society. And it kind of comes down to ultimately the attitudes of people,
5: mm-hmm.
27: how we as a society communicate, the institutional kind of policies and procedures, and then there's the environmental kind of inappropriate access. And what can we each do? We can each challenge ourselves to to see barriers that are in place for people with a disability and then look to create solutions for them. And most importantly, I think we always need to strive to have someone with a disability involved in that conversation, because I think there's been some great projects before with the right intention, but perhaps the outcome hasn't been great because we haven't had people with a disability involved. So I think it's about looking for where those barriers might be. It could be a wheelchair accessibility ramp. It could be how we're creating policies and procedures, right, government level, and all those kind of aspects, or challenging our own attitudes, the way we communicate, and then how can we change those barriers and move them and create a more inclusive pathway, but making sure people with a disability are involved in that conversation to kind of give feedback, right? Make sure it actually works.
5: Yeah, getting the right people to the table, getting the right people to share their insights. And I think going back in my mind, you even said something that's very important. No one person has it all figured out either. So somebody who's facing life in a wheelchair who's paraplegic might face it different than somebody else who's paraplegic. Different abilities, different challenges. It can be the same, you will use the term, same disability, but how they face it are going to be totally different. So having multiple people at the table, I think, would play a huge role. And that's why I'm trying to keep this conversation going with somebody like yourself. Every time, a little light bulb, I was just kind of writing a little note to myself to remember kind of this conversation and what we just talked about, because that was meaningful to me. So now let's kind of get this across to other Canadians. For someone listening today, you know, who feels like life has changed unexpectedly, maybe not even through just injury, but through loss, career change, uncertainty, all those things that we face every day. Life's hard, right? Just add that. What's one idea you'd want them to hold on to? What's the Ollie idea here?
27: I think it comes down to, for me, the thing that really changed my life was finding role models. I think I've had role models throughout my whole life, whether I realized it at the time or not. I wanted to be captain in the England rugby team at one point. And that was even even more important after I'd been through a life-changing injury. I looked for others that had walked that path before, and I tried to be a sponge and suck up all of their information to learn from their journeys to then help craft my own forward.
5: I absolutely love it. I think that we all can use a helping hand every day. I know I've got a hand, even in this room, trying to connect with you today, and every chance I can get, just being open to that and being willing and able to accept help, I think makes a big difference. Now, from time to time, you have to just put your head down and say, I can get this done too. Ollie, I think you've proven that. Hand cycling, you know, to base camp. Let me talk about that for 1 second. Wow. I'll just say wow, and you've inspired me. Thank you for sharing your story, your insights, your humor with us today. Your journey reminds us that progress is not linear. And I think you said it, confidence grows through action, and adaptability, I think, often matters more than having the perfect plan. To our listeners, if today's conversation resonated with you, please share this episode. Let's keep this conversation going. Share it with someone who might need it, with employers, with your friends, with your family. And remember, you can catch past episodes anytime at Life Shouldn't Hurt. Thank you, Ollie, on behalf of everybody who you might have inspired today. Thank you for being a part of the show.
27: Thank you so much.
5: Take care, everybody. Until next week, confidence. It takes action. I'm Grant Fedoruk. This is Life Shouldn't Hurt on the Chorus Radio Network.
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5: From the National Newsroom of the Canadian Press, I'm Karen Rebo. A passenger terminal at the international airport in Riyadh, Saudi Arabia, has been struck again, a day after a missile hit the complex and killed 12 people and wounded hundreds. Saudi aviation officials said the attack on King Khalid Airport Sunday killed one Pakistani national and injured 11 others. The airport has been attacked four times by the Houthis in 5 days. ABC's Karen Hua reports. From Washington.
6: The Houthis now warn nearly every Saudi airport is a, quote, theater of operations. The FAA is urging airlines to be careful when flying over Saudi Arabia, calling the situation potentially hazardous at any altitude. The Houthis have also been working to restrict oil shipments through the Red Sea. Now, when President Trump was asked whether he would join these Saudi airstrikes against the Houthis, he said, "We may. We're going to look at it."
5: Canada has issued a travel advisory to avoid all non-essential travel to Saudi Arabia, and Canadians already in Riyadh are urged to avoid the city's airport. Prime Minister Mark Carney spent part of Thanksgiving Sunday speaking with Ukrainian President Volodymyr Zelensky about America's surprise reversal on a long-standing American policy of taking no oil from Russia. U.S. President Donald Trump announced Friday a deal that would see Russia supply millions of tons of diesel fuel to the U.S. to ease pressure on prices as the war with Iran continues. Carney's office has provided a readout that shows Carney made clear this agreement runs against the efforts of Canada and its allies to end the war in Europe by providing Russia with new revenue. Ukraine called out the U.S., saying the move helps Vladimir Putin and hurts Ukraine. ABC's Patrick Reval has another take.
7: In reality, most experts say that the amount of diesel that Russia is promising to export is not that much, and certainly not enough to meaningfully change prices. For example, the amount that they have promised initially is far less than a single day's use of diesel in the US. In reality, Russia hasn't been exporting diesel because Ukraine has been hitting its oil refineries so hard for the past year that it's suffering severe shortages domestically.
5: A brand of turkey gravy sold in Western Canada is being recalled due to undeclared mustard. A Canadian Food Inspection Agency says the recall was triggered by Kevin's Natural Foods and that there have been no reported reactions associated with the gravy. Comedian Russell Brand arrived at a London court Monday for the opening of his trial on charges of rape and sexual assault. Brand was flanked by security guards and accompanied by his wife as he arrived at Southwark Crown Court for the first day of a trial that is expected to last 10 to 12 weeks. The 51-year-old Brand has pleaded not guilty to offenses relating to six women and are alleged to have taken place between 1999 and 2009. This is the Canadian Press. In sports, Game 1 of baseball's National League Championship Series goes to Milwaukee. Bryce Turang homered off Tarek Skubal, and Milwaukee's bullpen shut down Los Angeles, sending the Brewers to a 2-1 win over the visiting Dodgers in the series opener. In NHL action Sunday, Ty Cartier and Will Cooley each scored twice, and the New York Rangers beat the

0: Visiting Vancouver Canucks 6-2 to hand Vancouver their fourth loss in a row. The Philadelphia Flyers suffered their franchise record seventh straight loss, dropping a 4-1 decision to Carolina, and Seattle skated past the Washington Capitals 5-3. And in NFL football Sunday night, Tyler Huntley led Baltimore to a game-tying touchdown and a two-point conversion in the final minute of regulation, and then scored on a one-yard sneak in overtime as the visiting Ravens rallied to beat the Atlanta Falcons 30-23. From the Canadian Press, I'm Karen Rebo.
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2: In southern Alberta lies a hidden gem where the sweet scent of ripe wheat mixes with the crisp chill from the looming peaks of the Rocky Mountains is the quaint little town of High River. 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
3: So if you think about horror movies where they have flies, or you see these, you know, evil movies, they're trying to portray evil and they show you lots of flies. My feeling is that I think there was a lot of distress in that. As much as there was a lot of joy in that house, I think there was a lot of heartbreak and heartache. And I've been privy now to a few pretty intense moments that would have happened right before 1911. So I think when they moved out, I think something dark moved in. I think there was already spirits in the house.
2: I'm Nadine Bailey, and this is Haunted Canada. This is the story of Fae and Mystic Manor. High River, Alberta, is located about an hour south of Calgary, and it gets its name from the Highwood River that gently flows through it. It is the ancestral land of the Blackfoot First Nation, who call the area Espitzi, or the place of high trees along running water. The Northwest Mounted Police arrived by 1870, followed by European settlers in 1877, after Treaty 7 was signed. Fay Steinberg is the current owner of the home, which is now known as Mystic Manor. She says the home was first purchased a year before High River became incorporated as a town on February 12, 1906.
3: So we know that the house was purchased from a Sears catalog in 1905. It was brought in by train to the High River station, and Robert Robertson brought it in, and he started construction in June of 1905, and by November, the house was ready for occupancy. So they brought the house in on by train, and they basically started farming the area. They probably had 160, 320 acres originally. I don't have that number necessarily, that fact checked, but we now have 60 acres out there. But when you see some of the historical photos, you see the huge barns, and they had lots of outbuildings. And they were the Robertsons were the pillars of the community. They opened a boarding house across from the train station because Emma Jane recognized that people were traveling all day and they didn't have a place to eat, or they tried to bring their lunch, but it was not, you know, there's no refrigeration. So she opened up a little restaurant.
2: As Faye mentioned, the home was owned by Robert Henry Robertson, who was born near Woodbridge, Ontario in 1857, and his wife, Emma Jane. The couple moved to Calgary in 1896 and then High River when Robert accepted a job as a station attendant with the Canadian Pacific Railway. Emma Jane quickly proved to be a true entrepreneur. She operated the dining hall for passengers, railway crew, cowboys, and even opened a lodge. Keeping busy made her feel alive, and the couple became an important part of the community. They had purchased 300 acres in 1904, and a year later purchased their home from the Sears catalog, and after it arrived by train, it was completed for $5,000. Robert and Emma Jane raised their 8 children in the home, and over time, Emma Jane became known for her ability to take care of those around her. Locals would often arrive at her doorstep for Emma Jane to mend wounds, set braces, and deliver babies. She also had a hand in running the firm and delegated duties to the cowboys and firm hands that the couple employed. Faye says Emma Jane was a no-nonsense woman who was smart and a real go-getter.
3: They were very enterprising people. So we know, and then from, unfortunately, they sold the house very quickly, in my opinion. They went from 1905 to 1911. One thing I will tell you about the house is they were one of the first people to have indoor plumbing in 1905, which was very unusual, especially in a you know, rural prairie property such as it was. And then in 1907, they got electricity. But by 1911, Robert had sold the house. And then we have the Noble family, the Prosser family, the Kaiser family, and then my family purchased it. Or sorry, the Koopman family in 1958. The Koopmans lived in the house the longest, from 1958 until 2005, when my father purchased the entire property from them.
2: This happened when the Koopmans owned the house. In 1982, pre-production Superman 3 was in full swing, and location scouts were searching for a place that could stand in for the American Midwest. Alberta was a popular filming location, thanks to the Rocky Mountains, prairies, and abundance of historic towns. Calgary was the location for Superman's metropolis, and production needed somewhere close to stand in for Smallville, the fictional Kansas hometown of Clark Kent. For filming, High River was transformed as local businesses and restaurants were given new signs to give the town an authentic appearance, and the Spitzy Elementary School became the mythical Smallville High School. Production then saw the Koopmans' Victorian home and thought it would be the perfect location for Clark Kent's high school of interest. It had the right amount of charm and historic characteristics that Hollywood were looking for, and the town rolled out the red carpet for Christopher Reeve, Margot Kidder, and Richard Pryor, just to name a few. From all the research that I've done, everyone in town was starstruck, and many locals became extras in the film. I was able to watch some of the old news footage about the filming, and everyone in town was impressed by how friendly the Hollywood stars were.
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17: Periods of rain throughout the day, a high of 7. The rain will continue at night, bringing a low of 4. Tomorrow, mix of sun and clouds, a high of 9, followed by cloudy periods and a low of 2. Wednesday, sunny and a high of 13. Thursday, sunny and a high of 10.
1: 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There are millions of podcasts out there, and sometimes it can be kind of tough to navigate, to find the best ones. Well, at least the best ones for you. We've all got our favorite comedy podcasts that make us laugh, history podcasts that teach us something we didn't know, news podcasts that keep us informed, and true crime podcasts, which we seemingly can't get enough of. All right, let's get to it.
2: As Faye mentioned earlier, her father bought it from the Koopmans.
3: So my very first time at the house was back in 2005. I was with my father. He was showing us the property he just purchased. And we walked through the house and I just immediately loved it. I loved walking through the rooms. And then we went up to the third floor turret room and opened the door. And it was like stepping into a very dark, unsettling energy. There were dead flies all over the floor. There were hundreds of flies buzzing in the windows. And I just turned around and I walked right out. It just felt very dark to me.
2: If anyone else had shared something like this, I could be skeptical. But Faye has a particular gift that makes her more sensitive to energies and paranormal activity.
3: Well, I've been a psychic medium professionally for almost 30, well, more than 30 years, not almost, for over 30 years. I've been speaking and hearing the dead since I was 3 years old, and I'm 54. So it's been a long time. And I always knew in the back of my mind that I wanted to have a place for people to come and experience the paranormal, whether they believed or didn't believe. I wanted them to just come and see what that would feel like and experience it.
2: That's why when her father purchased the property in 2005, a seed was planted.
3: And Mystic Manor was brewing in the back of my mind for many years. And then, of course, it was put in front of me. I'm sure it was meant to be. And then obviously that took off. But yes, prior to opening Mystic Manor, I have a private practice. People come for psychic readings. I've been doing that for 30 years. I work with law enforcement when I'm called upon and needed. Yeah, my world is a little different than the average person's. I've literally been in places where I'm sitting next to a person getting my hair done, and the woman sitting in the chair next to me don't know this person at all. And one of my spirit guides in this particular case said to me, "Hey, you need to tell her she's in danger." And it's like, oh, great. I have to tell a complete stranger that. I mean, she's going to think I'm crazy. I guess I'm old enough now. I don't care what people think about me, but thankfully I don't, because yeah, she was in danger and was able to warn her. And she wasn't completely blindsided. She knew the source of that danger. And so because of what I said to her, was able to make other arrangements for her safety. And that's happened more than once. So my gift really is a part of me. It's sort of like breathing. And sometimes the other side, I'm good at not turning it on all the time, because you could imagine walking around and seeing all sorts of different things that most people don't see. But I will tell you that it's hard to turn it off when I meet people. I'm really bad about hiding certain things. So I met somebody the other day and was chatting with this person, and I could just see that this person was so broken. And I said to him, "Don't let what's just happened to you, don't let it break you." And he, of course, looked at me with a little bit of shock, and because I'm a complete stranger, and then, you know, then understood. There's a moment of connection. Because I always joke that when people come to see me for psychic readings, I've yet to meet a person who sits down and I say, "Oh, this is your very first lifetime. Welcome to being a new spirit in a human body." Most people have had a minimum of 5 to 100 past lives. If you believe in all that, well, even if you don't believe in that, that's my reality.
2: Faye's family rented out the home until 2022. That's when Faye and her siblings stepped into the family business. At that time, one of their staff had told them about a family living in the house. They said that there was no heat in some of the rooms, along with some other issues, and they weren't sure if they would keep renting out the home. Because of that, Faye went to check out the home. And after seeing that the windows had been smashed, the house needed a new boiler and roof, and that the backside of the house needed to be lifted, she made arrangements for the tenants to move out so renovations could take place. That's when she said a voice said to her that this is where Mystic Manor should be.
3: I love everything to do with haunted, paranormal, spirits, ghosts. So if I had had no ability in this lifetime to be able to psychically see, I still would be that person that would be so into Halloween and into, you know, all that good, fun, paranormal things. So you combine my love of that with the fact that I do speak and hear the dead. And it was a beautiful collaboration of the two, I guess, in that I brought them together. And then, of course, when I had an opportunity to see the house and I heard the voice say, this is where Mystic Manor is going to go. This is it. You found your spot. And the rest really unfolded from there. You know, and the house would tell me when it didn't like certain things. Was it the house? Was it the spirits? It was both.
2: One of the loudest voices was that of the first owner, Emma Jane Robertson. Before the couple moved out in 1911, Emma Jane was known to stand on the first landing of the staircase and shout out orders to her children and employees. She ran the house, and Faye says that to this day, her spirit is felt in the home.
3: She likes to make her presence known with a lot of movement, I would say. Cold spots is probably her signature move. We will often come out of one room, and there's this one spot in the house that she, in life, loved to stand on the landing. At the front of the house. And even her great-grandchildren, when I told them that the first time I actually saw her in spirit form, obviously, that that's where she was. And they said, oh, we're not surprised at all, because stories had been passed down that when the house was abuzz with activity and ranch hands walking through, and the staff and the children, they had 8 children, that she loved standing on that landing and barking orders at people. So that is probably her favorite spot to this day. And when people go up the stairs, we get a lot of people experiencing the cold spot. So she likes to do that. Every once in a while, I get a person on a tour who she really does not like. And I find that she stands behind them and glares at them. And I'll notice, I don't always say something to a guest right away that, oh, by the way, you have a spirit standing right behind you. But I'll just kind of notice, and they'll kind of move their hair like something's, something brushed against their hair. I don't know if they know that they're even doing it consciously, but so she likes to do that. And she really does move around the house quite a bit. She likes going on the tours, and she's very much the custodian of the house. So when we do a little mini seance, it's very short during the tour. And I'm very thankful to her, because sometimes it turns dark and I always feel like she's in the room and is sort of guardian of it turning really bad with bad consequences. I had a grown man run from that room last year, terrified about something. Now, it wasn't a spirit necessarily attacking him or anything like that, and it wasn't Emma Jane wasn't protecting him, but she definitely has a strong presence when we're doing the seance that gives me a level of comfort so that I can dabble and push the boundaries of our dimension into the other dimension. So, and I do, I feel like she's behind me saying, you're okay. You're doing good. Don't worry. I'm sort of watching out for these bad spirits coming in.
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1: 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Well, at least the best ones for you. We've all got our favorite comedy podcasts that make us laugh, history podcasts that teach us something we didn't know, news podcasts that keep us informed, and true crime podcasts, which we seemingly can't get enough of. All right, let's get to it.
2: Skeptical visitors have visited Mystic Manor, and after experiencing paranormal activity, they've asked if it was fae or a ghost giving the house an antiseptic scent in one of the rooms. Fae wasn't responsible for the smell, but it could have been part of the home's haunted history. As one of the biggest buildings in the small town and located just one block from the cemetery, the home sometimes doubled as a hospital and as a morgue. Funerals were held in the parlor, and on many occasions, dead bodies were kept in the cold basement.
3: So what I've discovered in my travels is that the house was used as a hospital for 5 years. So with a hospital comes obviously death, and then of course in the harsh Canadian winters, with not being able to necessarily dig a grave, they would lend their basement as a temporary morgue. That, and probably just the nature of them having a hospital, it was an obvious choice to use the basement, which is why we've made it self-guided, because I am so badly affected in that basement, to the degree that one of the tours, I came home and I was getting into bed, and I turned to my husband and I said, well, that was an expensive adventure in opening Mystic Manor, because I'm never going back. And my husband's like, come on. I said, no, I'm really affected. And then thankfully our son's going to school in California, and we went and did the tour at the Winchester House. And yeah, they have a basement experience, and it's self-guided. And I said to my husband, oh my God, this is brilliant. Okay, I think I've solved our problem of, you know, why, because people were interested in seeing the basement, but I couldn't keep going down there. Especially something changes in that basement the second the sun goes down. There, the energy completely changes. If you ask my contractor who worked on the house when he first started, he was a total skeptic. And then he had a number of experiences, but it was really cute because he was on a tour. He was on one of the very first tours, and he was telling everyone on the tour, oh my God, oh yes, absolutely, these things were happening. And I came a total skeptic, and I left a believer after working on this house.
2: The contractor didn't believe Faye when she warned him about working in the basement early on a winter morning while the sun was still down.
3: So the basement was, they were pouring the cement floor, and it sounded like somebody had come in to the house, and it would happen occasionally just because people in High River are very friendly and the house was under construction. So he just assumed that maybe somebody had come in, even though it was 6 a.m. So he ran up the stairs and he said, hello, hello, you know, the house is closed. We're not open to the public. And there was no one there. And it's unmistakable. Like, the house will creak, and you know, people who are skeptics can say, well, an old house, it shifts, it moves. This is full on footsteps. And so they were so freaked out, they stopped. And his other experience was Emma Jane on the landing. It was a hot, hot day. And I think it was June or July. The house is not air conditioned. It was really hot. And he decided to use the upstairs. There's a bathroom on the second floor. And he thought, I'll run up and use that bathroom. And he ran up the stairs, and he said it was unbelievable. He walked right through the cold spot. And then he said he just felt terrified in the bathroom. He said he felt like someone was watching him. And to this day, he won't go back in the house by himself.
2: Once renovations were completed and Mystic Manor opened, former owners and their families stopped by and gave Faye information that corroborated some of the messages she was getting from the home.
3: So just to give you a little history, Mr. Koopman, who brought his growing children and his growing grandchildren with him to the house, when he lived in the house, he was a teenager, and he's now 81 years old. So he brings his whole family with him. And so one of his grandchildren said to him, hey, Grandpa, was the house haunted when you lived in it? And he said, oh, no, no, no, no. And then he proceeded to tell us a whole bunch of things that were definitely paranormal that happened. And they were all making fun of him. They're like, Grandpa, the house was haunted. Oh, my God. And he said, well, I don't know. Anyway, but then one of them said, so, Faye, what do you think of the fly room? And I said, I know exactly what room you're talking about. I said, you're talking about the third floor turret room. And they said, yeah. And I said, that's crazy. Are you telling me there were flies in the house when you lived here? And he said, yep. And he said, do you know when your grandparents buy a big, huge old mansion, you're a kid and you want to go exploring? He said, we wanted to explore every room except the third, that turreted room. And he said, yeah, the flies were really bad. And anyway, he said none of them wanted to ever go into that room. Anyway, so then fast forward a couple months later, and the great-grandchildren of the Robertsons come and visit us. And the great-granddaughter walks through the door and she says, oh, this was grandmother's, great-grandmother's favorite room. And I said, favorite room? Wait a minute. I said, Emma Jane's been talking to me a lot and she never mentioned about this room being her favorite. And I said to Emma Jane, why didn't you say anything? And she didn't answer that question, which I should probably go back and ask her why, because she never did answer it. But what she did say to me is, well, I want it to look like basically how she was integrating into society and into the house. And that's a weird way to say that, is that basically in today's day, I am convinced that she would have been a doctor. She fancied herself as a nursemaid. And I think she had books on medicine and potions and lotions and all sorts of things like that. And so she kept describing to me these shelves where she wanted some of her potions and her books, medical books. And so I said to Emma Jane, I said, listen, I don't know what I can throw together because I don't have, you know, all those things, but I have a few little things and we'll try to make it look like what you want it to feel like in for you. And so we set everything up. The room was basically empty before that. And unfortunately, because of the flies being so bad, I would have to vacuum in between tours so that people could actually hear us. That's how loud the flies were. And it didn't matter if it was June or November or December, it didn't matter what time of year, the flies were always present. So we put in all these things that I think Emma Jane would be happy with. And I go the next day to vacuum before the tour and I walk into the room and there's not a single fly, nothing.
2: Faye believes that by listening to Emma Jane from beyond the grave, she was able to shift the energy of the room.
3: My feeling is that when Emma Jane moved out in 1911, something dark moved in.
2: When the Robertsons sold the family home in 1911, they moved to Oregon with three of their young children, while the older ones remained in Alberta. Emma Jane was devastated to leave her home and family and the place where her son Albert, who everyone called Bertie, died at age 22 of tuberculosis. He was buried in the cemetery just a block away.
3: I think there was a lot of distress in that. As much as there was a lot of joy in that house, I think there was a lot of heartbreak and heartache. And I've been privy now to a few pretty intense moments that would have happened right before 1911. So I think when they moved out, I think something dark moved in. I think there was already spirits in the house. And I think in that particular room, we have something very dark. And I think it wasn't until I was able to bring Emma Jane's vision into that room that we were able to move sort of that darker energy out of that room. Now, funny enough, one of the things that I put in there to appease her is some candelabras that have these crystals. And that very first tour that we gave after we had put all these things in place, I was hoping people were paying attention to something else that I was demonstrating in the room. And instead, they're all looking over to the side. And I stopped what I was talking about and doing. And I said, what is everyone looking at? And they said, Faye, look at the crystals on the candelabra. And I look and they're just going nuts, just swinging back and forth like crazy. And it's only happened a handful of times now where the crystals go really crazy, but that really dark, dark energy, the good thing is I think it's moved out. We definitely have a strong presence in there. People are now getting touched and their hair pulled, which they tend to get in other rooms anyway, so I'm not too distressed by that.
2: Faye has set up the rooms at Mystic Manor as the house told her.
3: What we've done on the inside is we've tried to retain the feeling of the house. It's got a little bit of a more darker tone to it. Of course, it's dark 24/7 because we run tours at 1 p.m. People want it to be spooky. But the house is really on display for everyone to experience. We've tried to do a decor that embraces what it may have looked like a little bit back then, but also give it a little bit of a macabre feeling. And each room has a different story to tell. Each room, we're getting different smells and like scents. We're getting cigarette smoke now in one room, and then I happened to find out that somebody was a very heavy smoker in the 50s and then died of lung cancer. So the house told me and the spirits, oh, this room needs to be the doll room because this was Lillian's room. And the doll room is interesting. The very, very first time I ever stepped foot in that room, I heard, this is Lily's room and she loves dolls. And so I turned to my husband, I said, okay, yeah, this is going to be the doll room. He just said, okay. And then we had the great-grandchildren of the Robertsons come and visit us. And the great-grandson, he kind of became a bit emotional. And he said, Faye, how did you know this was Aunt Lillian's room? And I went, Lillian, of course. Like, I hadn't connected the dots. And I said, they would have called her Lily, right? He said, yeah, that was her nickname. And I said, okay. And he said, but do you know that she died in her 90s in a room that looked almost exactly like this room?
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17: High of 7 today with periods of rain throughout the day and night. The temperature will drop to 4 degrees before a mix of sun and clouds on Tuesday. A high of 9, then cloudy periods and a low of 2. Wednesday, a high of 13 with sunny skies. Thursday, sunny and a high of 10.
1: 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We've all got our favorite comedy podcasts that make us laugh, history podcasts that teach us something we didn't know, news podcasts that keep us informed, and true crime podcasts, which we seemingly can't get enough of. 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
2: The Parlor Room that once displayed caskets is now decorated with purple drapes, antique furniture, and a chandelier. There's a medical room inspired by the home once being a hospital, and it is often described as feeling heavy and oppressive. The schoolroom is decorated with old-fashioned desks, antique furniture, and creepy dolls, and it would have been a place where children were homeschooled. Today, it's the strange occurrences that leaves visitors feeling uneasy. The round room, with its unique design, often leaves visitors feeling disoriented and nauseous. And the crystal room, which Faye mentioned earlier, leaves visitors feeling like there's someone watching. This is also where guests have felt someone standing right next to them or tapping them on their shoulders.
3: We have talcum powder is the weirdest one. So we're getting a lot of very strong odors, basically. And what's interesting is I have to tell people now, it's so often that I'm telling people at the beginning of the tour, hey, just to let you know, we are not pumping in any kind of scent into the house. So if you are smelling something, you are smelling something paranormal.
2: Faye knows the house is haunted, and as she was adding the final touches, she made sure to decorate Mystic Manor with items that come with her own spooky history.
3: The house itself is haunted. You've got all the spirits in the house that are roaming the halls. Then you've got all these haunted objects. I have guests on our tours who, like, we have a dagger from World War II that my father-in-law got off of a Nazi, and people, before I even start telling people about it, they're drawn over to it. One guy was like, can I pick that up? Please, can I pick it up? I said, no, you can't pick it up for your own safety. Never mind that I don't want you to pick it up. But so that really adds just a whole other layer. And then, of course, what people experience in the house besides the decor of each room.
2: Besides Emma Jane, visitors today can be assured that they will probably encounter dozens of other spirits that frequent the home.
3: I would say there's probably 50 to 100 on average, a lot of them being in the basement. And then because of our proximity to the Highwood Cemetery, we get a lot of wandering spirits, especially up on the third floor, because if you can really, it really overlooks the cemetery, and we get a lot of wandering spirits coming in and out. So I would say we have probably five of our main resident ghosts that are, there are spirits that are just there all the time. We have a young gentleman that died in the front room, and he loves to hang out in the light fixture. And so we have an SLS camera and we pick him up all the time. And so he loves that room. Emma Jane loves that room too, but she likes to move around with me. And then we have Birdie. We have Mr. Prosser, who was heading out the door, and he bent over to tie his shoes and he died, and he had a massive heart attack and died. So, and we capture him a lot on the camera. So, you know, you kind of have your resident haunts, and then we have other wandering spirits. And then of course we have spirits that are attached to the objects.
2: Mystic Manor is considered one of the most haunted places in Alberta. And after all these years, some spirits still manage to surprise Faye.
3: We put two mirrors in the hallway upstairs. And fortunately for maybe business, but unfortunately for those on the other side of it, we've created a vortex. And so now we're getting a spirit that's mimicking people's voices to the degree that people are getting terrified by it, because it the first time it happened to me, I was in the room off that hallway, and the door up to the room that I was in was ajar, and I was doing some things in that room, and my son had come with me that day, but he was downstairs doing homework, and he's 17. He has a very distinctive kind of voice, a little bit pubescent still and adolescent. And so that distinctive kind of deep voice with that little crack. And he, all of a sudden I hear him from the hallway. He says, "Hey, Mom." And I said, and I thought, "Oh, why?" So I leaned over, cause I was behind the desk in the room. And I said, "Hey, hi, why are you up here?"
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3: From the National Newsroom of the Canadian Press, I'm Karen Rebo. There is some confusion over U.S. President Donald Trump's claim that he has brokered an energy ceasefire between Ukraine and Russia. Ukrainian President Volodymyr Zelensky suggested that social media post yesterday came as a surprise to him, and Russia kept hitting energy targets in Ukraine after that said announcement. But Zelensky said he would welcome such a ceasefire. ABC's Allison Kosick reports.
4: Despite Russia stepping up attacks on civilians, President Trump criticized Zelensky over the weekend, saying he needs to go.
5: I suggest they get a new leader who can make a deal.
4: Trump, angry that Zelensky criticized his decision to lift U.S. sanctions to buy Russian diesel, a reversal of U.S. policy that's drawing bipartisan backlash. Critics say Trump may be breaking a law that bans the purchase of Russian oil without consulting Congress first.
3: Prime Minister Mark Carney spent part of Thanksgiving Sunday speaking with Ukraine's president about America's controversial diesel fuel supply agreement with Russia. Carney's office says he and Zelensky discussed the agreement Trump announced Friday that would see Russia supply millions of tons of diesel fuel to the U.S. to ease pressure on prices. A readout shows Carney made clear this agreement runs against the efforts of Canada and its allies to end the war in Europe by providing Russia with new revenue. Albertans can start trekking to the polls this week to have their say on whether it's time to look at quitting Confederation. With an unprecedented demand for mail-in ballots, Elections Alberta says there could be a record turnout. Tuesday is set to mark the first of 5 days of advanced in-person voting for the October 19th referendum. Pope Leo will undergo surgery to remove a nodule on his lung in the first major health event of his 17-month pontificate. The small lesion was found in an early stage during a routine check. The 71-year-old Leo, who was physically active, made the announcement during his Sunday blessing. He'll have the surgery in the coming days with a recovery time of about 1 week. And for years now, Alberta-born musician Katie Lang has considered herself retired or semi-retired from the music business. The Grammy winner spent a decade with her ailing mom in Calgary before her mother passed away in 2022. Katie Lang says she grieved the great loss and is currently enjoying a so-called recess from the industry.
6: Recess is actually a perfect word for it because I'm just playing and hanging out with my friends. And maybe there's more work, I don't know, but I don't feel like I'm ever going to be fully engaged in the music business anymore.
3: The 64-year-old singer says celebrity, along with Buddhism and coming out publicly in 1992, all shaped a complicated relationship with fame. Katie Lang now lives a low-key life in Oregon. This is the Canadian Press. In sports, the Saskatchewan Roughriders visit the Montreal Alouettes this afternoon in the lone Canadian Football League game on the Thanksgiving Monday schedule. The 12-3 Alouettes have clinched the East Division title and haven't lost at home this season. The 8-7 Roughriders have yet to clinch a playoff berth. South of the border, the AFC-leading Buffalo Bills aim to improve to 4-1 when they visit the LA Rams in tonight's lone NFL game. Falcons quarterback Michael Penix Jr. sustained a rib injury during Atlanta's 30-23 overtime loss to the Ravens last night. He was sacked late in the fourth quarter and couldn't finish the game. Baseball's Milwaukee Brewers will try to take a 2-0 lead in the best-of-seven National League Championship Series tonight when they host the LA Dodgers again. The Brewers beat the two-time defending champs 2-1 in last night's opener. The American League Championship Series opens tonight in Tampa Bay, where the Rays host the Cleveland Guardians in Game 1. From the Canadian Press, I'm Karen Rebo.
7: 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Well, now we've expanded the show to a new 2-hour format. So every single week on the show, you'll get two featured episodes, two different podcasts to turn you on to maybe some of your new favorites. 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Well, at least the best ones for you. 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

0: 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I am Mike Brown, and I see my good pal Matthew there.
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0: Dark Poutine is not for the faint of heart or squeamish. Listener discretion is strongly advised. We're not experts on the topics we present, nor are we journalists. We're two ordinary Canadian schmucks chatting about crime and the dark side of history. Let's get to it. Put on your toque, grab yourself a double-double and a Nanaimo bar. It's time to scarf down some dark poutine. In the annals of Canadian folklore and unsolved mysteries, few stories have endured as hauntingly and stubbornly as that of Jerome, the silent, legless man who appeared from out of nowhere on the remote beach of Sandy Cove, Nova Scotia, in September 1863. To this day, no one knows for sure who he was, where he came from, or what chain of events led to his abandonment where he was found. What is known, thanks to accounts recorded by locals and later collected by historians and folklorists, is the extraordinary set of circumstances under which he entered the lives of a small maritime community and remained there, silent and enigmatic, for nearly half a century. This is Dark Poutine, episode 379, The Mystery of Jerome, the Legless Man of Sandy Cove. I covered this story in Chapter 3 of my most recent book, Strange, Spooky, and Supernatural, but it's been on my mind ever since. Jerome's story was so compelling to me that last fall, when I was in Nova Scotia, my birth mom, Diane, and I visited Sandy Cove, where Jerome was discovered. A small plaque to his memory, which briefly outlines his story, overlooks the spot where he was found. Ever since I first learned of his strange tale, and especially since I visited, I've been thinking that Jerome's story deserves a revisit and expansion, so that's my goal here. Digby Neck, where Jerome appeared, is a long, narrow peninsula that juts southwest into the Bay of Fundy from the mainland of Nova Scotia. It's about 45 kilometers in length and no more than 5 kilometers across at its widest point. St. Mary's Bay borders the neck to the southeast and the Bay of Fundy to the northwest. Connected by ferry to Long Island and Briar Island, the region's geography is both isolating and dramatic, with steep cliffs, tidal flats, and dense woodlands separating the scattered communities. The drive to the site feels long, and the area is remote, even by Nova Scotia standards. Sandy Cove feels like a world apart. Isolation defines Sandy Cove more than any map could. The nearest larger community always seems distant, the road winding through fog-bound woods and frostbitten fields before finally reaching civilization. Standing on the headland, Diane and I gazed out into an endless expanse of slate-gray ocean, feeling the remoteness beautiful, yet undeniably lonely.
3: Does it feel like the end of the world when you stand there?
0: It does, kind of, yeah.
3: And it must have felt like that for poor Jerome, for whatever was happening at the time.
0: Yeah. Like many coastal places in the province, the wind in Sandy Cove is never truly still. That day that Diane and I were there was no exception. As someone who grew up in Nova Scotia, I can verify that you can taste the ocean in every breath in places like this. Some days, gusts whip up the breakers and whitecaps, hurling themselves against jagged rocks, while on others, bone-chilling fog creeps in, muffling all sound, save for the distant call of a seagull or two. In the 1860s, Digby Neck was a place of hardscrabble living. Its inhabitants were predominantly English-speaking settlers, some descended from Loyalists who had arrived after the American Revolution. Others were Acadian or Mi'kmaq. Fishing and farming formed the backbone of the local economy, supplemented by small-scale shipbuilding and trade with neighboring communities via schooner. Roads were rough, the land was rocky, and survival required cooperation, resilience, and thrift. The tiny village of Sandy Cove, nestled between forested hills and the sea, was just one of the many tight-knit communities on Digby Neck. Life there revolved around the rhythms of fishing boats, family farms, and church attendance. In such an environment where strangers were rare and immediately noticed, the appearance of a disabled young man, seemingly dropped from nowhere, would become the talk of the region for generations.
3: Of course he would become the talk. I mean, places like that don't get strangers often, let alone someone like him, right?
1: No.
3: No name, no legs, no story. And it's really interesting. Like, people start filling in the blanks, right? And once they start, they don't stop. I actually love this story, Mike. It's this is how legends are made.
0: Definitely. And Jerome is 100% a legend, even though he actually existed. So the story goes that just after sunrise on September 8, 1863, two local boys, George Colin Colley Albright, aged 8, and his 10-year-old brother William, were walking along the beach in Sandy Cove. It wasn't unusual for children to patrol the shore after a storm. I mean, I've done it myself. Searching for driftwood, rope, or other flotsam that might be useful to their families or fun to play with. That morning, remnants of a storm still lingered. Wind-blown seaweed littered the beach, and the boys noticed a dark shape just above the tide line. Initially thinking it was a seal or piece of wreckage, they cautiously approached. As they drew closer, they saw something unexpected. The object was human, a man, lying still, pale, soaked, and unmoving. He looked dead. His clothes, though wet and tattered, were of surprisingly fine make, and his legs appeared to be missing from above the knees. Alarmed, the boys did what any frightened children might do. They poked him with a stick. The figure groaned. The startled boys bolted. They ran for help, their story too strange to be believed at first. Their father, Colin Albright Sr., reportedly dismissed them, assuming they were exaggerating or misinterpreting what they'd seen. But the boys were insistent. William fetched their grandmother, and Collie sought out two nearby farmers, a Mr. Bishop and Mr. Eldridge. Eventually, curiosity outweighed skepticism, and the adults followed the boys to the beach. And when they saw the young man for themselves, their disbelief turned to alarm. According to oral accounts later compiled by local historian Claire H. Gidney, the man appeared to be in his late teens or early 20s. He had blonde hair and piercing blue eyes. He was badly chilled, barely conscious, and completely unable to stand. As the adults approached, he attempted to crawl away, dragging himself toward the surf with his arms.
3: When this is the one that really hits me in the feels.
1: Yeah.
3: He was terrified, not just injured, right?
1: These are strangers and we don't...
3: I know, but if you're like flung onto like a rocky beach somewhere with no legs and people are coming towards you to be so fearful of people, they're trying to like climb into the ocean. I mean, what kind of life did he have that led to that sort of fear for just other human beings, right?
1: Right. Yeah.
0: Even in his weakened condition and with obvious physical challenges, the stranger moved with remarkable upper body strength. His panic suggested a deep fear of those approaching, though whether that fear was rooted in trauma or confusion remains unknown. The villagers spoke to him in English, but he made no reply beyond incomprehensible grunts. His expression was described as wild. After a short struggle, the man collapsed. Bishop and Eldridge carefully carried him to the Albright home, where he was stripped of his wet clothes and placed beside the fireplace to warm up. There he was given warm blankets and water while someone was sent to fetch the village doctor and local priest. When the doctor arrived, he confirmed what others suspected. The legless man's injuries were not the result of an accident at sea. The amputations had likely occurred within the previous week. They were clean, expertly sewn, and bound with professional bandages. Though the man was suffering from exposure and dehydration, there was no indication of gangrene or other infection. He had not been adrift for long. According to oral tradition, the doctor speculated the amputations might have resulted from frostbite or battlefield wounds, but no shipwreck had been reported nearby. No calls for aid had come from the sea. No one in the Digby area had reported a missing sailor or seen any man matching his description. There was only one potential clue. Several villagers reported having seen a ship anchored off the coast of Sandy Cove the night before the stranger was found. It had stayed a short distance offshore, and no one had gone out to interact with its crew. Though the ship was too far out to be clearly identified, some said it resembled a bark or a brig. It was described as wholly unfamiliar. No one aboard the mystery ship made contact with the shore that anyone was aware of. The ship remained until dark and was gone by dawn. Had someone rowed the injured man ashore in the dead of the night? The villagers speculated as much. The morning tide would have wiped away footprints in the sand, and no small boat had been seen, but the possibility seemed plausible. Why would someone abandon a double amputee, especially one so recently wounded, was a question without a humane answer.
3: Exactly. No matter what angle you come at this from, war, crime, illness, there's no version that isn't really quite deeply messed up, right?
0: It's cruel.
3: You know, somebody made a decision to treat him like disposable cargo, and that bothers me and you. It should bother everyone.
0: Yeah. Well, it definitely bugs me, too. From the first day, a sense of unease surrounded the stranger. He carried no possessions beyond a small water flask and a piece of bread. His fine clothes, soaked with seawater, hinted at a background different from the local fishing folk. His lack of language or effort to communicate struck many as either a psychological block or a deliberate act of silence. The villagers had no name for him. He offered none. But within days, they began referring to him by the sound he made when asked who he was, something resembling Jerome. Whether this was a slurred word, a hallucinated utterance, or his actual name, no one knew, ever. The name stuck. He would be called Jerome for the rest of his life.
3: Yeah, that's kind of heartbreaking in a way. You know, your whole identity becomes a grunt that sounded close enough to a name.
0: Yeah.
3: But I guess people needed to call him something.
0: Sure.
3: And, you know, without that, you know.
0: They could have called him just Legless Guy, and that would have been even more rude.
3: Or Bob.
0: Oh, no. Oh, no, I get what you're talking about him.
3: But yeah, this story, so many good people in this story.
0: Yep. Oh, definitely. So once Jerome had been brought into the Albright home, a new phase of uncertainty began. As the hours passed and the initial shock wore off, the people of Sandy Cove turned their attention to the question of what to do with him. The first priority was survival, of course. The stranger was suffering from exposure, possibly pneumonia, and his injuries required continued medical attention. But as he began to recover physically, the larger problem emerged. Who was he, and why had he been abandoned on their shore? The Albrights were a poor family with limited resources. Still, like many rural Nova Scotian families of the time, they believed strongly in charity and Christian duty. For the first several days, Jerome was kept close to the fire and fed simple broth and bread. He refused solid food, barely touched water, and remained largely nonverbal, letting out only the occasional grunt or low moan. Despite repeated efforts to question him, he gave no clear answers, not even a word. Other than that sound he made that sounded like the name Jerome.
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20: Periods of rain throughout the day, a high of 7. The rain will continue at night, bringing a low of 4. Tomorrow, mix of sun and clouds, a high of 9, followed by cloudy periods and a low of 2. Wednesday, sunny and a high of 13. Thursday, sunny and a high of 10.
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0: Locals visited the Albrights out of curiosity, sympathy, and concern. Some brought blankets, food, or clothing. Others came to gawk. In a community of just a few hundred people, word of Jerome's appearance spread fast. It wasn't long before people from neighboring villages made the journey to Sandy Cove to see the mysterious young man with no legs.
3: Yeah, and this is where it kind of turns into something else for a while. Not care, but curiosity, and that sort of line between compassion and spectacle gets blurry real fast, right?
0: It's like the story of the Elephant Man.
3: Yeah, or the Dion Quintuplets, right?
0: Yeah, exactly. It's a freak show for people.
3: Yeah.
0: According to community lore, later collected in Tales from the Bay of Fundy, villagers who spoke multiple languages tried to communicate with Jerome. They attempted English and French first, then German, Spanish, Italian, Gaelic, and even Latin. A few claimed he showed recognition when spoken to in French, but he never responded with anything intelligible. He did not write, gesture meaningfully, or make eye contact for long.
3: It's not like he was just silent. Like, he was sealed off. Like, he was behind this wall, right, that nobody could figure out how to climb over.
0: Right.
3: Usually, there's some form of understanding, right? But nothing was working.
0: Right. I wonder if he wasn't like a nonverbal person, like with some sort of neurodivergence or something.
3: Yeah.
0: I mean, in those days, that wouldn't be what people would think about.
3: Yeah. I mean, it's here we are putting something else into the vessel.
0: Yeah. Yeah.
3: Right. Everyone
0: speculates. Yeah.
3: Yeah.
0: With no answers forthcoming from the man himself, theories began to circulate. The first and most common assumption was that Jerome had been a sailor, perhaps involved in a recent battle or accident, who his shipmates had cast off after becoming a burden. This matched with the sighting of the mysterious vessel offshore the previous night. Another theory suggested Jerome was a deserter from the American Civil War, which had been raging in the South since 1861. Perhaps he'd fled the battlefield, been wounded, and sent north to avoid retribution or to find treatment. Some thought he might have been a prisoner of war or even a spy. Others believed his origins were more aristocratic. Was he the illegitimate son of a noble family? Had he been maimed and exiled to preserve some social order or protect a political secret? Such ideas, though far-fetched, captured the imaginations of locals. Still others floated darker theories that Jerome had been a criminal punished for his deeds by amputation and abandonment, or a pirate betrayed by his crew, or a victim of trafficking who'd somehow escaped or been disposed of. One resident of Sandy Cove years later told the Digby Courier, quote, "He could have been anybody. That was the trouble. The silence let your imagination fill in the blanks," end quote.
3: And you know what usually happens when people fill in the blanks? They either fill it with what they are afraid of or what they secretly wish were true.
0: Yeah.
3: Versus like actually really thinking about it. But I think what's interesting about this is Jerome's starting to become a mirror that everyone's projecting all their stuff onto him.
0: Maybe he was a monk of some description, you know? He's like, he had chosen silence, perhaps.
3: Monk.
0: No, well, I tried. As the days stretched into weeks, it became clear that Jerome would not be recovering quickly. The Albrights, despite their generosity, could not afford to support an additional adult, especially one who required near constant care. The local Baptist congregation discussed options.
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4: 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All right, let's get to it.
0: Eventually, a better-off family in Mink Cove, the Gidneys, agreed to take Jerome into their home. The Gidneys had a larger farm and more resources, and they were well-known in the area for their charitable work. Jerome was transferred to their care sometime in the late autumn of 1863. There, he reportedly became slightly more active. He spent time near the hearth, accepted food more regularly, and even attempted to move himself across the floor using his arms. He would not or could not use crutches. Instead, he swung his body forward, using his upper arms and stumps, and relied on his considerable upper body strength to bump along on his bum. Doctors who examined Jerome over the years all came to the same conclusion. His amputations were surgical, and they'd been performed by someone with medical training. The wounds were smooth, and the stitching professional. Every medical person who saw Jerome had speculations about how the man had lost his legs. As Jerome wasn't communicating, these were all just educated guesses. One physician, writing in a private letter published posthumously in Nova Scotian Curiosities, noted, quote, "The man known as Jerome may have lost his legs by the hand of a competent surgeon, but why or under what circumstance, I dare not say. His silence closes every door," end quote. In 1864, Jerome was moved again, this time to the home of a man known as Jean Nicolas, a Corsican who lived near Metegan. The locals called Nicolas the Russian, though he was neither Russian nor particularly foreign in appearance. He spoke French and Italian and had come to Nova Scotia via Quebec. Nothing remotely Russian.
3: These small towns always give nicknames. Like there's the, there's one friend of my extended family that was from Quebec, and I've only ever heard him referred to as Frenchie.
0: Yeah.
3: For 50 years. I don't even know what his name is. It's Frenchie.
0: A few of my friends have Scottish friends, and they're all different, but all of those Scottish friends are named Scotty.
3: Oh, jeez, Louise.
0: Yeah, it's like, come on, get creative. Nicola was intrigued by Jerome and hoped that speaking to him in Italian or French might unlock his silence. For months, he tried, switching dialects, reading aloud, even playing music, but Jerome remained mute. He wasn't deaf. It was clear that he could hear people, but he just never said anything. Despite the communication barrier, Jerome and Nicola developed a kind of routine. Jerome seemed to tolerate Nicola more than most and over time became more mobile. He used his arms to propel himself around the house and ate, dressed, and washed with minimal assistance. By the mid-1860s, Jerome's care had become a matter of provincial attention. Recognizing the financial burden on his caregivers and the uniqueness of his situation, the government of Nova Scotia authorized a weekly stipend of $2 to support Jerome's upkeep. This was an unusual move for the time, especially for someone with no known identity, citizenship, or ties to anything or anyone. That stipend would follow him for the rest of his life, even as he changed homes and caregivers. It was paid to the household, not to Jerome himself, and was considered sufficient to cover his basic needs. According to provincial records from 1865, housed at the Nova Scotia Archives, the disbursement was listed under the category of special relief cases. It included only two individuals, Jerome and an unnamed Mi'kmaq child with a congenital illness. For all the care and concern extended to him, Jerome never broke his silence. He lived among the people of Digby Neck and Clare, watched their children grow up, witnessed deaths, weddings, and seasonal changes, but said not a word that anyone could understand. A theological student from Halifax who visited Nicola in the late 1860s described Jerome as, quote, a man clearly capable of reason, whose silence seems willed, not imposed, end quote. In a letter published in the Acadian Recorder, the student wrote, quote, he listens, he understands, he does not reply. I believe he could speak, but chooses not to, end quote.
3: It's interesting, the idea that he chose not to, maybe.
0: Yeah.
3: You know, he's not saying anything to anyone. And I kind of like the idea that he chose not to. Maybe he felt like that's the last thing he could control in his life.
0: Maybe.
3: Like, maybe he decided he didn't want to say anything. And, like, he was so in everyone else's control that maybe just not speaking was the one thing he could control.
0: Yeah. Like, you control me, I shut up. Whether his silence was the result of trauma, illness, or stubbornness is a question that remains unanswered. After Jean-Nicolas' wife passed away, he made the decision to return to Europe, leaving Nova Scotia sometime in the early 1870s. At that point, Jerome was placed in the care of Dedier and Zabeth Camot of St. Alphonse de Clare, a small community near Matagan. This final transition would see Jerome living with the Camot family for the next 37 years until he died in 1912. Though Jerome had grown accustomed to new households, the move to the Camots marked the beginning of his most stable and prolonged period of life. The Camots were Acadian, and Zabeth Camot in particular took on the task of caring for Jerome with compassion and commitment. Their home was modest but comfortable, and they raised several children during the decades that Jerome lived with them. Over time, he became a kind of silent fixture in the household, a man both present and apart. The children learned not to question his silence. They grew up with Jerome, sitting by the stove, quietly observing, sometimes muttering to himself, but never engaging in conversation. Zabeth tended to his needs, ensured he was clothed and fed, and kept his room clean. Though he ate alone and rarely joined family gatherings, he was never treated unkindly. An oral account recorded in the early 20th century by Clare folklorist Anselme d'Entremont described Zabeth's care of Jerome as, quote, gentle, patient, and without complaint, end quote. In interviews with her descendants, some recalled hearing that she would sometimes speak to Jerome softly as she worked near him, never expecting a reply nor receiving one.
3: Yeah, and that's that sort of care where you show up every day, speak kindly, expect nothing back is really rare, right?
0: Mm-hmm.
3: And she didn't need to talk to him to treat him like a person, right? And
0: yeah.
3: Like she sort of gave him some dignity, and it's something he deserved.
0: For sure. He's a human being, after all.
3: Absolutely.
0: Jerome's daily routine was simple and unchanging. He awoke early, ate a light breakfast, and then settled into his chair by the wood stove. Occasionally, he would shuffle to the window using his arms and stumps or retreat to his bed for a midday rest. At night, he was often heard muttering to himself in a low voice. What language he spoke, if it was a language at all, no one could determine. One visitor, writing in the Nanaimo Free Press on September 28, 1905, described Jerome as, quote, a man who bears the air of refinement despite his long silence. His white hair was drawn back neatly from his high forehead. He wore a narrow white mustache and a pointed beard, not unlike the style popular in the salons of Paris. His silence was not dull or vacant, but gave the impression of a man inwardly busy with thought. End quote. By then, Jerome had reportedly not left the house in more than 15 years. He refused to go outside and rarely acknowledged visitors unless they surprised him. His hearing remained acute, and he would stop muttering the moment he detected approaching footsteps. A local priest who had known Jerome since the 1860s told a Halifax journalist in 1906, quote, he lives in his own world. He's aware of ours, but does not participate in it. Perhaps he has forgotten his own language. Perhaps he never wished to share it, end quote. Over the years, several medical professionals, psychologists, and religious thinkers attempted to make sense of Jerome's behavior. Interpretations varied widely. Some believed Jerome was suffering from what would now be classified as post-traumatic stress, catatonia, or selective mutism. The trauma of his amputations, exile, and abandonment may have driven him to retreat into silence. Others thought he had suffered a neurological injury that robbed him of speech. There were also those who thought his silence was willful, a protest against what had been done to him. A theological student from Halifax who spent a week with the Camus in 1899 wrote in a private letter, quote, he has the eyes of a man who listens. He hears every word, every rustle. His expression changes when one speaks kindly or cruelly. He is not absent. He is stubborn. He is silent because it is the one power he still holds. End quote.
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22: High of 7 today with periods of rain throughout the day and night. The temperature will drop to 4 degrees before a mix of sun and clouds on Tuesday. A high of 9, then cloudy periods and a low of 2. Wednesday, a high of 13 with sunny skies. Thursday, sunny and a high of 10.
4: 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All right, let's get to it.
0: Still, no one could say with certainty whether Jerome had ever been capable of actual speech following his arrival. The muttering never seemed to make any sense at all. At least it was in no language understood by anyone who ever listened. Throughout his years with the Camos, the provincial stipend that had been first issued in the 1860s continued to arrive. Occasionally, clothing was donated by neighbors or church members. Jerome's needs were few. As we mentioned, Zabeth Camot, by all accounts, never resented the burden of Jerome. Her grandchildren later recalled hearing that she, quote, spoke to him like he was one of her own and would sometimes read aloud to him from the Bible or the local newspaper. Despite her kindness, Jerome never responded in kind. He didn't smile, he didn't cry, and never showed outward affection, yet he remained in a life where he had every reason to withdraw completely. His continued presence suggested some measure of peace. On April 15, 1912, Jerome died quietly in the Camo home. He had been living in Nova Scotia for 49 years. That same day, in the Atlantic, approximately 1,343 kilometers east-southeast as the crow flies, another nautical tragedy occurred when the RMS Titanic struck an iceberg and began sinking. While Jerome passed away quietly in rural Nova Scotia, one of the most infamous maritime disasters in history was unfolding off the coast of Newfoundland. As the Titanic sank, she took over 1,500 souls with her. Overshadowed by news of the ocean liner's sinking, Jerome's death was not widely reported at the time. It was marked with a simple burial in the Metegan area. A small gravestone bearing the name Jerome marks the spot today.
3: It's strange, right? Sort of this one man dies in total obscurity while the world watches thousands go down literally in history.
22: Mm-hmm.
3: You know, but you know, Jerome in his quiet way stuck around, you know, no headlines. He's sort of the slow, stubborn mystery. You know, of course we still talk about the Titanic, but look at us, we're talking about this guy.
0: Yeah.
3: You know, he's this mystery that remained and we're still talking about him, and there's something interesting in that.
0: The story was newsworthy. While I was researching, I found a couple of articles that mentioned him amid the noise of the Titanic.
3: Okay.
0: It was newsworthy, but not quite as much as, you know, all those souls going.
3: Rich dudes going down in a boat.
0: Yeah, exactly. There was no funeral procession, no grand obituary, but in the years following his death, the story of the legless man of Sandy Cove took on new life. With Jerome gone, his story passed into the realm of legend. Writers began to revisit the case in local newspapers, often romanticizing the mystery. Some portrayed him as a lost prince, exiled for political reasons. Others wrote fictionalized accounts in which he was a pirate who had betrayed his crew or been betrayed by them. Still others leaned into the theory of wartime desertion or medical exile. None of these theories could be proven, but Jerome's story, precisely because it was incomplete, refused to be forgotten. His grave has become a local landmark. School children were told his tale, and tourists who visited Digby Neck often heard his name mentioned alongside stories of shipwrecks, hauntings, and maritime hardship. He became a figure of melancholy fascination, an unspeaking witness to part of Nova Scotia's history that was both compassionate and unsettling. In 1963, on the 100th anniversary of Jerome's discovery, a small local ceremony was held near Sandy Cove. The community gathered to reflect on the mystery and to honor the man they had once taken in without question, even as his identity remained unknowable. A wooden cross was briefly erected near the beach to mark the place where he was found, though it has long since been reclaimed by the elements. As Nova Scotia entered the modern era, the story of Jerome remained one of its most compelling unsolved puzzles, equal parts tragedy and testimony. Despite nearly five decades of life among Nova Scotians, the man known as Jerome never revealed his identity. His origins, nationality, and the circumstances that brought him to Sandy Cove remained shrouded in silence. But more than a century after his death, researchers and historians began to revisit his story with new tools and fresh determination. One modern theory, supported by archival work and oral histories, suggests that Jerome may not have been a complete mystery after all. In 2022, Saltwire News featured an interview with Lise Robichaud, a historian and folklorist from Clare, who had become fascinated with Jerome's story as a teenager. Working in collaboration with Dr. Carolyn Isabel Caron, a researcher at the University of Victoria, Robichaud began to compare Jerome's case with another obscure figure from regional history, a man known as Gamby. According to local records and Robichaud's research, Gamby was a foreign man discovered in the village of Chipman, New Brunswick, in the winter of 1859. He reportedly appeared suddenly alone and speaking no English. Descriptions suggest that Gamby, like Jerome, was in a disoriented state and was either unable or refused to communicate. Gamby had suffered severe frostbite. His injuries were so extensive that both legs were eventually amputated in 1861. In the years that followed, he became increasingly dependent on the charity of Chipman's residents. With no known family, no ability to speak, and increasing medical needs, Gamby's presence became a challenge for the small rural community. By 1863, local officials began quietly looking for a resolution. As Robichaud explained in her Saltwire interview, quote, "There's no official record that says Gamby was put on a boat and sent to Nova Scotia, but there are gaps in the Chipman record that coincide exactly with Jerome's sudden appearance. Gamby disappears. Jerome appears. The dates, the condition, the silence, it all aligns." Robichaud and Caron combed through church registers, hospital ledgers, and provincial census data to follow the trail. Though gaps remained, they found enough overlap to suggest a possible transfer. In particular, one 1861 Chipman medical report described Gamby's condition and amputation in nearly the same terms used by Nova Scotian doctors examining Jerome 2 years later. It does not describe, though, how Jerome's injuries appeared to be fresh when he was found 2 years later. Anyway, New Brunswick historian Dr. Peter LaRocque reviewed the theory in a 2023 conference paper titled Borderline Humanity, Displacement and the Disabled in 19th Century Maritime Canada. LaRocque acknowledged that many communities facing the care of individuals with severe disabilities or mental illness would sometimes seek informal arrangements, relocating the person quietly to another province or parish. There were no formal social services at the time, and such practices, while ethically dubious, were not uncommon.
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0: The Prime Minister's office says Carney and Zelensky discussed the agreement U.S. President Donald Trump announced on Friday that would see Russia supply millions of tons of diesel fuel to the U.S. to ease prices. A readout shows Carney made clear this agreement runs against the efforts of Canada and its allies to end the war in Europe by providing Russia with new revenue amid sanctions. Carney also expressed strong support for the energy ceasefire that Trump announced between Ukraine and Russia. Trump's social media post Sunday came with no accompanying details. Zelensky said while his country welcomed the announcement, Russia was still hitting energy infrastructure in Kyiv and in the city of Kharkiv. Karen Rebo, The Canadian Press.
1: Elsewhere, Canada's international trade minister is in India this week as the two countries look to reach a free trade agreement by the end of the year. Maninder Sidhu will make stops in Delhi and Mumbai. He is being joined by nearly 300 delegates representing businesses and exporters from across Canada as the Liberal government works to double two-way trade with India to $70 billion a year by 2030. Hurricane Simon is pounding Mexico's Pacific coast as a Category 3 storm. The storm was expected to impact Puerto Vallarta around midnight and continue through Monday morning. Its maximum sustained winds have weakened to 195 kilometers per hour, but forecasters say it remains dangerous with life-threatening storm surges and heavy rainfall. A brand of turkey gravy sold in Canada has been recalled because it contains undeclared mustard. Kevin's Natural Foods turkey gravy is sold in British Columbia, Alberta, Saskatchewan, and here in Manitoba. The Canadian Food Inspection Agency says the product contains mustard, which is not included on its label. The agency says the recall was triggered by the company, and there have been no reported reactions associated with the product. And tensions with the United States could mean a shift in the Competition Bureau's long-standing relationship with its American counterpart. Robin Chaban, who is the chair of the Canadian Anti-Monopoly Project, says a separation is already starting to emerge.
2: So we're seeing a divergence in how Canada and the United States enforce competition law. And this matters not just for collaboration, but also for the types of enforcement action that are taken.
1: Chaban says Canada and U.S. antitrust bodies have historically worked together on mergers that involve businesses with operations on both sides of the border, but that's changing under United States President Donald Trump's leadership. Global News Time is 6:03. News on the hour, on the half, and when it breaks on 680 CJOB.
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1: Cash cab on in the producer booth right now. Very distracting. Today, periods of rain, high of 7. Tonight, periods of rain, low of plus 3. Tomorrow, periods of rain, ending in the morning. Then a mix of sun and cloud, high of 9. Wednesday, sunny, high of 13. Right now, outside 680 CJOB, it is 5 degrees.
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5: At 7:35... we're going to tell you about what's new at the movies, including Run, Terry, Run, which is a documentary about the legendary Marathon of Hope that Terry Fox ran. Of course, his goal was to run across the country. And then there's a story that Global's Redmond Shannon did yesterday about a British man who has just arrived back in the UK after nearly three decades away on a record adventure. His name is Carl Bushby. He set out to walk or swim around the world. 28 years later, he returns to his homeland. So that just got us thinking about a potential long-distance adventure that we have taken, whether it was intended or not.
6: Yes.
5: Like, say you had to walk home because, you know, didn't have cab fare or bus fare or whatever, or maybe something when you were a kid, or maybe there is a crazy sort of long adventure that you'd like to go on. 204-780-6868 for a chance to win tickets for Jerry D at the BERT on February 27th or Boo at the Zoo. We got a family four-pack up for grabs. Sarah, would you like to start us off?
7: Well, two things come to mind for me. First of all, I just think it's crazy how vast Canada is.

0: and you could road trip forever and still be in the same province, especially Ontario. I talk about going from Dryden, the very northwest part of Ontario, all the way down to the most southern part where I went to school in London, and that's like 20 plus hours. Or you could do that across several provinces going to, in the prairies. So it just, how vast it is. Or I remember a road trip as a kid. We went to, I don't quite remember the town, but somewhere in Texas, and that was the same amount of hours as it is as I've traveled in Ontario to get to school. So just that is mind-boggling in itself. But this past summer, I've always said growing up, like, oh, I could swim across the lake where my family's cabin is on. Not like actually, like I could do that. Well, this summer I actually ended up floating out much further than I had intended to the drop-off point where the water gets a little dark and scary color. And I had to swim back to shore, which felt like forever, probably mostly because I was carrying the floaty with me and that was holding me back. But yeah, I'm a strong swimmer and I don't think I could do it, but I like to think I could.
1: Did you imagine, like, oh, Jaws is behind me. Well, he's coming to get me. I gotta swim faster.
0: That was motivating.
1: Go, go.
0: Yeah. Yeah. Even some big fish in there. That was enough. Greg.
2: I rest my case.
3: Couple turtles, couple snapping turtles.
2: Swimming pools all the way.
4: Well, I'm glad that it worked out okay for you, Sarah. That sounds scary. Yeah, once you float out a little too far, and then you realize, oh my gosh, I got a lot of work to do.
0: What have I done?
4: Tyson?
3: Well, when I was 11, my family and I, we went to Philadelphia. Took a long road trip, went to go watch the Stanley Cup Finals. And I'll remember that trip for the rest of my life.
4: Is this why you're a Philadelphia sporting fan?
3: Oh, no.
4: Okay.
3: I was already a fan before that. But just that trip in general is just so, like, we hit all these cities on the way, went to Wisconsin Dells, went to Canton, Ohio, went to the Pro Football Hall of Fame. I remember stopping in Canton and being like, oh, man, there's really not anything here. Like, it's pretty bland here besides the Pro Football Hall of Fame. And there's some other stuff there, too. But it was just awesome. I mean, just getting to see all the East Coast of the states, too, and just going through Chicago. Just, we went through, like, 9 different states at the end of the day. And it was just a cool experience. Got to see the Flyers win a cup final game at the end of the day. And it's something I'll always remember for the rest of my life.
4: That's cool. Well, that's good. That's awesome, man. 4J, what about you?
1: Yeah, I'm not very adventurous, but 5 years ago, I used to try to get 20,000 steps every day. And then one day, I just, for some reason, I was like, okay, let's just see how far I can walk. And I ended up doing like 12 kilometers in like 2 hours, which, ooh, I'm telling you, like, for Terry Fox and I can't remember the other gentleman's name who made it around the world, but like, after 2 hours, my feet are killing me. I can't do it. Like, I can't do that anymore. So like I said, I'm not very adventurous, but hey, you know what? Got to get those steps in.
4: So when you set out to see how far you could walk, did you like walk just 12 kilometers one way and then have to return?
1: Yeah, well, I tried doing like a big circle. I don't want to walk on the steps that I've already like on the same place. I want to see something new, you know? Even though it's my own neighborhood and I've seen everything already, but you know, I don't want to walk, you know, down Henderson and then back down Henderson. Mm-hmm. That's just boring. So I'd go like Henderson and then I'd walk down to Raleigh and Gateway, walk that path and then walk Chief Paguis. You know, I just want to see the scenery.
4: Yeah, no, that's fair. I like to, I when I go for a walk, I try to make it so that I'm not doing the same trip back as I am on the way out. Mackling, what about you?
2: Well, I always want to walk one of the Caminos in Spain or France. They're really long, long walks, but maybe the time has passed for that as an adventure. But going back to, I was about 11 or 12. My brother Kevin would have been 10 or 9. And our parents dropped us off at the hot springs in Banff. And they dropped us off. We were going to go spend an hour there and they were going to go explore Banff. And we were just going to have, you know, a little bit of time as the brothers. Well, we go up to pay and they ask how old we are. And I say I'm 12. My brother's, well, you can't enter the hot springs without a parent unless you're 13 or older.
0: Oh my God. 1 year.
2: So what are you going to do for an hour or two until the parents get back? We decide to walk down Mountain Road. Sulphur Mountain Road from the gondola / hot springs. And timing was perfect. We got right to the bottom of the road just as our parents turned on that road. There's no other, like, there's no on or off. Like, it's just down the mountain. We were buying lemonade or Kool-Aid from some little kids with a, oh boy, did we hear it. What are you doing? Where are you? My dad never really got mad at us. He was furious. I think he was more scared about what might have happened. Cougars, bears. We didn't think about any of that stuff. We're on an adventure, man.
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20: Today, periods of rain, high of 7. Tonight, periods of rain, low of plus 3. Tomorrow, periods of rain, ending in the morning. Then a mix of sun and cloud, high of 9. Wednesday, sunny, high of 13. Right now, outside 680 CJOB, it is 5 degrees.
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4: Friday after the 7:30 news. What does that mean, Jeff Forte? Mission Impossible? I think the impossible mission is Jeff learning how to play the recorder.
2: But the fingering at the beginning was so good.
4: Yeah.
2: Like why? Why is he better when it's faster?
1: Yeah. I'm a fast guy, Greg.
2: Well, okay. Not always something to brag about, Jeff.
4: So that means it's time to tell you what's new at the movies, but we also want to talk about the Ted Lasso finale. No spoilers, don't worry. I'm not going to spoil it if you watch that show. But new in theaters this week It's playing across Canada and even in a handful of American markets. It's a movie about Terry Fox. It's called Run, Terry, Run.
3: When I'm running each day, I take one day at a time. When I'm running, I take 1 mile at a time, and I take one corner at a time. Every signpost, I'm looking at it and reaching out for that signpost. Every corner, I'm reaching out. And this is the type of thing I'm thinking of when I'm running.
21: I remember the first time Terry told me about running across Canada. It was assumed I would go with him.
22: I was 17, final year of high school, and the only thing I felt I could be was Terry's younger brother.
23: The first time I saw him run, it was, like, overwhelming. Like, wow.
21: Now, I'm sitting in a van all day, marking each mile. By day 20, we were ready to kill each other.
24: But I think we got along real well, considering the circumstances.
22: He's in constant pain, and he's constantly dealing with stump issues and injuries.
25: You're just past halfway, and you're going to have this kind of crap. All the rest of them, too.
4: Imagine being told that and managing to push through that pain. It's a behind-the-scenes look at Terry Fox's legendary 1980 Marathon of Hope. They unearthed all kinds of new footage. And the early reviews that I've seen so far are pretty good.
21: He would never, ever walk. He had to run every step.
22: Terry had an incredible sense of humor, but you had to pick your moments. As soon as you could see that he was relaxed, that's when you could have fun.
21: We began to understand each other, what each other was going through out there. By the end, I think we were willing to die for each other.
3: I think of home a lot. I think of running into Vancouver and running into where I'm going to finish on the ocean. To me, I'm happy doing what I'm doing. I wouldn't want to be doing anything else, and so I'm going to keep on going.
2: Amazing.
4: I'm looking at one of the reviews right now posted at Rotten Tomatoes. It doesn't have a score. Not enough reviews have been posted. There's 7 reviews have been posted, but here's one from somebody named Rachel West from That Shelf and says, Run, Terry, Run should be required viewing for all Canadians. Almost 45 years later, Fox's story remains extraordinary, not because the legend has grown larger, but because the person at its center was so profoundly human. So if you want to see this, you might want to get on it. Not sure how long it's going to be in theaters, but can't wait to see this. And once again, like I said, it's actually playing in a couple of American markets as well. Also new this weekend, it's described not so much as a sequel. Is it okay if we move on, or did you want to add anything?
2: No, this is, I feel like I should be locked in a theater this weekend.
4: Yeah?
2: Because I've been waiting for this one to come out since it was sort of previewed and announced a few months ago.
4: Not so much as a sequel is it being described, but more a companion piece to 2010's The Social Network. This is The Social Reckoning.
26: Facebook knew the platform was causing harm.
27: I ran classifiers on political groups.
28: I don't understand what you're saying.
27: Aren't you a tech reporter?
28: Ish.
27: Ish?
28: I want the internal documents.
27: A study that hasn't been made public of Instagram and teen mental health.
29: Harm, I promise you, is imminent.
30: Enough! I'm not 2 years out of a dorm room anymore.
27: This would all have more weight if I wasn't anonymous.
28: You don't want to do that.
31: And if she gets up in front of Congress, that'll be the last time anyone hears from her.
27: Use my name. I'm on the record.
32: The Social Reckoning, October 9th.
4: So the first film was written by Aaron Sorkin. The guy behind The West Wing, for example, and directed by David Fincher. This new one is written and directed by Sorkin, and it tells the true story of a young Facebook engineer who enlists the help of a Wall Street Journal reporter to blow the whistle on the social network's most guarded secrets. Good cast. The whistleblower is played by Mikey Madison. She won an Oscar last year. The journalist is played by Jeremy Allen White from The Bear. And Mark Zuckerberg is played by Jeremy Strong. And even Bill Burr is in it.
33: These guys are counting on the next round of congressional testimony to make you likable, Mark. I'm happy to lend a hand, but I think you're doomed. The fire hose of bad information you are injecting into the air supply is becoming jet powered.
30: I'm a free speech absolutist. I'm not the one who's lying. And I'm not stopping them from seeing someone who is.
4: So The Social Network in 2010 is basically a masterpiece. It's such an excellent movie. And that was about the how Facebook was created. And now it's about what it, this one is about what it has become. Apparently not nearly as good as The Social Network. Looking at the updated score on Rotten Tomatoes, 59%. And my understanding is that it's just the lack of David Fincher. Like, David Fincher is such a cool director. He's got a unique style. And just that movie was so tense, and this one apparently is not. Like, it's an Aaron Sorkin script, so it's quippy. It's got great dialogue, but apparently it just kind of meanders along.
2: I always wonder when these films, like, you know, it's not a sequel. It's a companion piece or follow-up or however you want to describe it, is if on its own volition, on its own merit, would it stand up and would it have better or worse reviews? That always runs through my mind. It's like, well, are you comparing it to something else? And so you're 59%ing it based on the fact it's not as good as this other thing.
4: Yeah, that's a great point.
2: I think it's a dangerous circumstance, but whatever. What are you going to do? It's something I really want to see. It's going to probably confirm a whole bunch of stuff that bothers me in the first place, but I think it'll be worth checking out.
4: Oh, for sure. And even if the movie isn't a masterpiece, the fact that there is a major theatrical release reminding us about the danger of social media and how they for Facebook in particular, how they had programmed the algorithm to feed you outrage, to make you more angry and engage, so that you would engage more and then you would get more outrage. And just it creates this cycle. And that's why we're all so angry. Toth was talking earlier this week. Why are we so angry?
2: Social networking, social reckoning, social engineering?
4: Oh, maybe that. Okay. The threequel. And we'll just quickly tell you as well. Jessica Chastain, Oscar winner Jessica Chastain, looks like she's having a blast in a movie called Other Mommy.
0: We could be a happy family.
32: Other Mommy, rated R, in theaters October 9th.
4: So it's about an 8-year-old girl who encounters a sinister entity who looks and sounds just like her mother. So seeing Jessica Chastain in a role like this, I was really excited to see it because we've never seen her do something like this. She looks like she's having a great time, but unfortunately, it's getting terrible reviews. So maybe take a quick pass. And I'll just very quickly tell you, the season finale for Ted Lasso, possibly the series finale, no word yet if we're getting a fifth season. Ted Lasso is on Apple TV. Oops, sorry, I just kicked a cord and this flashlight thing just went off. It's excellent. It was hilarious, touching, tears were shed. The season four took a couple of episodes to get going. But once it hit its stride, it hit its stride.
2: 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I cannot wait to see it. Kevin says really quick here, I went to see the Terry Fox movie last night. I was 10 years old when he was running. I still say he is one of my all-time heroes.
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4: Good morning, I'm Noah Fuchs. There were three National Hockey League games on the schedule on Sunday as the young season continues. Alexander Ovechkin scored his 930th career goal and his first of the season, but the Capitals were down 5-3 to the Kraken. The only Canadian team in action saw the struggling Canucks lose 6-2 to the Rangers, and the Flyers continued to struggle with a 4-1 loss to the Hurricanes. Today we have the Panthers and Sabres facing off, the Senators and Devils battling it out, as well as the Golden Knights and Wild taking to the ice. The Winnipeg Jets will get back at it tomorrow when they host the Minnesota Wild. One game on the Manitoba Junior Hockey League schedule last night as the Portage Terriers were down 4-1 against the Verdun Oil Capitals. To some Canadian Football League action as the Saskatchewan Rough Riders visit the Montreal Alouettes this afternoon in the lone game on the Thanksgiving schedule. The 12-3 Alouettes, who have clinched the East Division title, are 8-0 at home this season. The 8-7 Rough Riders, who are third in the West and haven't clinched a playoff berth yet, are 3-4 on the road. In the major leagues of baseball, the Brewers took a 1-0 series lead with a 2-1 win over the back-to-back champion Dodgers. We get game two of the series today, as well as game one between the Guardians and Rays. Tyler Huntley led Baltimore to a game-tying touchdown and two-point conversion in the final minute of regulation, and then scored on a one-yard sneak in overtime as the visiting Ravens rallied to beat the Atlanta Falcons 30-23 on Sunday Night Football. And tonight we have Monday Night Football, as the AFC-leading Buffalo Bills will be aiming to improve to 4-1 when they visit the LA Rams. The Bills lost their first game of the season last Sunday to the New England Patriots. The Rams are 2-2 and sit third in the NFC West behind the 5-0 San Francisco 49ers and the 3-2 Seattle Seahawks. That's 680 CJOB Sports.
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15: I'm Noah Fuchs with your global news update. The Prime Minister's office says Mark Carney thanked U.S. President Donald Trump for, quote, his leadership towards securing an energy ceasefire between Ukraine and Russia and expressed strong support for such an agreement. Trump posted on social media Sunday without any details that Ukraine and Russia have agreed to an energy ceasefire, but Ukrainian officials say Russia is still striking Ukraine's energy facilities. Meantime, in a phone call with Ukrainian President Volodymyr Zelensky yesterday, Carney was sharply critical of Trump's new diesel supply agreement with Russia. Carney says the deal announced Friday undermines Canada's efforts to end the war in Europe. And some drama for you on this Monday morning, as there was a war of words on social media between a New York City magic shop and singer Kelly Clarkson, who claims she was snubbed by a clerk when she was asking about a $15,000 item for sale. Here's ABC's Sophie Flay.
16: Clarkson saying the clerk looked her up and down as if I couldn't afford it, posting, "Wow, dude, you're an idiot and just lost a huge sale." The singer claiming she was treated like Julia Roberts' character in Pretty Woman.
17: Big mistake. Big. Huge.
16: But the store says the item Clarkson wanted, a mechanical singing bird, wasn't for sale, saying the bird is part of a show the store puts on. The store going on to say, as a talented popular singer once said, what doesn't kill you makes you stronger.
15: News on the hour, on the half, and when it breaks on 680 CJOB.
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15: Today, periods of rain, high of 7. Tonight, periods of rain, low of plus 3. Tomorrow, periods of rain, ending in the morning. Then a mix of sun and cloud, high of 9. Wednesday, sunny, high of 13. Right now, outside 680 CJOB, it is 5 degrees.
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4: Here's an exciting headline that popped into our inbox yesterday. Canadian-Ukrainian Institute Prosvita celebrates 110 years of Ukrainian heritage in Winnipeg. So let's discuss with Marika Chabluk, who is board chairperson of Canadian-Ukrainian Institute Prosvita. Hello there, Marika.
20: Good morning to you.
4: Thank you so much for making some time this morning for us. 110 years. How exciting is that?
20: It's amazing. It's fascinating. And it's one of the reasons that I've been drawn into being part of the celebration this year.
2: So what is Prosvita? What is that? Does that translate into anything in English that we'd recognize, Marika?
20: It actually does. It translates into enlightenment. So what that reflects is the organization's longstanding mission to promote and preserve Ukraine's rich cultural, national, and spiritual heritage. So what does that mean? We sing, we dance, we do theater, we educate the children and the community about how fascinating our lives in Ukraine were. And especially interesting this year is we recognize 110 years of that. What also is fascinating is we have a few people working on our archives and the artifacts that have been preserved amazingly through those years. So we have actually the minute book from the first meetings in 1916. We have pictures of people in costumes, the theater groups, the dance groups, the organizations that were housed in the location at 777 Pritchard Avenue. So it's been completely fascinating to see how it began, how it continued, and how it continues to serve the people. And that's why when I made this shout out, I wanted people to know how we plan to recognize this special year.
2: How difficult, I think back even 50 years, Marika, but 110 years ago, how difficult, have you got a sense it would have been to preserve those cultural relevancies, the dancing, the food, the language? There was a lot of pressure back in those days for those things to disappear, wasn't there?
20: That's amazingly true. It certainly was. Now multiculturalism is promoted. But back in the day, most of the people that came, whether it was 110 years ago or most recently, have been coming to Canada just for that reason, because they were persecuted and in a situation where they were not encouraged at all to preserve what was precious to them. So when I meet people, I'm a Canadian-born Ukrainian, when I meet people from Ukraine, they're absolutely flabbergasted to learn that we have preserved what we have so preciously. We still speak the language, sing the songs, and that's what's been most fascinating to me is we had a few carol festivals once we had this new wave of Ukrainians coming since the war in Ukraine. We sit down and sing the same carols. How can this be that we're across the ocean, across the world from each other, and so many years later, it's because our grandparents, great-grandparents, and parents before them treasured these Christmas carols, the folk songs, and the dances, the costumes, and as you said, the food is still passed on to the next generation because we are persecuted in our own homeland, but we are grateful that by the grace of God and the determination of our forefathers, we continue to make it a precious treasure that we respect and appreciate and are so excited to share with the broader community.
4: Our guest this morning is Marika Chabluk, who is board chairperson of Canadian-Ukrainian Institute Prosvita. 110 years, some special events coming up, and we'll get to those in a moment. But Marika, you referenced the many Ukrainians who have come here since the war began. What sort of reaction do you get when they realize just how strong the Ukrainian community is in Manitoba and how rich the culture remains?
20: It's wonderful. And I was going to mention that we have an interesting committee. We have people that are over 70 that are born in Canada or have come, and also people that are here with young families that are also interested in continuing with the song, dance, food, and the community, which it speaks a lot for that. And I think that's another reason why Prosvita Enlightenment has been so important, is it gives spiritual support to each other. My father-in-law, he was in the Second World War, and when he had an opportunity to meet with some of his war buddies and talk about the good old days, you know, that certainly helped him, you know, continue to be strong and to have a good life in Canada, knowing that he had his start in Ukraine, but could build a beautiful, wonderful life in Canada. And this is something that it's hard to give to somebody, that sort of sense of belonging, sense of being important, and community that we have each other.
2: I wonder if some of the first immigrants, arrivals from Ukraine could imagine, Marika, that in 2026, when you sit down for Thanksgiving dinner in Winnipeg, if you don't have meatballs and pierogies, it's not Thanksgiving without meatballs and pierogies. And for some people, maybe halopchi, cabbage rolls, and other Ukrainian food. And I throw in there as well in our family now, unless we have some Filipino food involved in our Thanksgiving and Christmas dinners, it's not the same. Ukrainian and Manitoba culture are now intertwined, yeah?
20: Absolutely. And actually, I thought maybe this might be a good point to tell you where you can get your kielbasa and pierogies this weekend at an event we're having at Prosvita. It's we decided we wanted to make a family event, and that's on October 10th, and it starts at 12:30. So these different ladies got together, and they said, you know what we should do is, and they call them master classes. So we call them crafts, but they're setting up eight different stations of master classes where there's going to be beadwork and wood burning and petrepilka, which is a special kind of design for painting. There's going to be dolls made from yarn. They're called matryoshka dolls, and there'll be activities from the youngest to the oldest, and it costs $10 to come in, which basically just covers the cost of the crafts so people can go from station to station. It's set up to be for children, but all family members are welcome. The first child or first person is $10, and after that, $5. And then when you get hungry, you can come into the kitchen, and that's when we have food for you that you can purchase and enjoy. And for every ticket, you also get a hot dog, which, like you say, is a combination cultural experience, and some ice cream. So it's going to be games and fun. And if this wasn't enough, we need to have a little bit of a concert. So we're going to have some singing and some interactive music and also a fashion show. So it will make for a beautiful afternoon. So I hope lots of people will be able to come to 777 Pritchard, our Prosvita home, on October 10th. That's this Saturday.
4: So that sounds like a great day. And then the following week on the 17th, and we only have about 90 seconds here, Marika, but you've got a big gala happening on the 17th.
20: We do, and that was the first thing, because Ukrainians love to party. But the beginning of this cocktail and appetizer hour goes on to an Obzhenka or fall festival. So as you had mentioned, Thanksgiving is coming up, so we thought it appropriate to say that we are going to put on a show that appreciates the harvest, the fall time, the gathering of grains, and the gratitude that we have for God blessing us in our fields, in our lives. So there'll be two choirs, two dance groups, and a youth children's group that participate, followed by a zabava or a dance. And that's going to be a great party that starts at 7 o'clock. I might also add that we have a Facebook page, and anybody looking for more information should go to Canadian Ukrainian Institute Prosvita. It's our Facebook page, and there's lots of information there. Maybe you can look up Ukrainian activities for this weekend. We've got quite a few media posts going out. But please join us on October 10th and October 17th for the family activity and also for the gala. I'm happy to give out our email address as well, which is Prosvita 110 at gmail.com. Prosvita 110 at gmail.com. You can get more information there as well.
4: Marika Chabluk, board chairperson of Canadian Ukrainian Institute Prosvita. 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
20: I'll look forward to speaking to you again soon. Have a great day.
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27: Today, periods of rain, high of 7. Tonight, periods of rain, low of plus 3. Tomorrow, periods of rain, ending in the morning. Then a mix of sun and cloud, high of 9. Wednesday, sunny, high of 13. Right now, outside 680 CJOB, it is 5 degrees.
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4: It is time for our small town salute. Tis the haunting season, and this morning we want to take you to one of the top tourist attractions in the province for their spooky offerings.
2: Yes, I loved going here as a kid. My kids loved going there too. Let's head out Main Street, almost to Selkirk. We say good morning to Carolyn. And Carolyn, forgive me, is it Carolyn Weiss? Am I saying your last name correctly?
28: Yes, you are. Traditionally, it would be Weiss, but we all say Weiss now.
2: Thank you. I appreciate that. Good morning, Carolyn, President.
28: Good morning.
2: Friends of Lower Fort Garry. So for how long have you been a friend of Lower Fort Garry? How long have you been going there and admiring that wonderful resource?
28: Well, I grew up in St. Andrews, so I've been going there since I was a little tot. I've had a lot of history there, and then I worked there with Parks Canada, and then once I graduated from university, I switched over to our nonprofit association, the Friends of Lower Fort Garry, and I've been doing that for about 13 years now.
4: And this weekend, and for the next few weekends, you've got something pretty cool in store. What's going on?
28: So we have brought back, once again, our ever-popular ghost tours. Lower Fort Garry is 195 years old this year. And so you can imagine over those 195 years, the things that have happened, the people who have lived there, and what has remained on the site. And so we take you on a 90-minute walk through the site into the historic buildings, and you get to hear all the real, true ghost stories that have been collected and passed down over the years.
2: Now, some of those facilities, some of those existing buildings, are it feels like you have stepped into a time machine. Really, that's what Lower Fort Garry is for me. It is a genuine time machine.
28: Yeah, and that's sort of what we want to play. We've got a large area, and we really want to have, during the summer months, you can come out, and we really want you to feel like you stepped back in time. You've immersed yourself in the 1850s, and you can talk to all the people living there. Now, this year, for our ghost tours, we have changed that up a bit. We're not doing the back in time, because we really wanted to bring some of the more modern ghost stories to life. So you're hearing new stories this year from people who experienced them within the last 10, 15 years.
4: And is the site typically, like, this is happening on Friday and Saturday nights for the next few weeks. Is Lower Fort Garry typically accessible to the public at night?
28: No, usually at night it's closed off. So this is a really unique situation in which you can walk through. The tour is candle lit. So the tour guide has a candle in an old fashioned lantern, and there's just candle lit everywhere. And you get to really see the spookier and the different side of Lower Fort Garry with the shadows and the creaking and the, maybe there's someone in that window up there, but I can't quite tell.
2: Love it. I call River Road kind of Manitoba's Pacific Coast Highway for visitors. You know, you go, you get a hot dog and you make that run down the west side of the Red River, and, you know, and there's the beautiful homes, but the history isn't exclusive to Lower Fort Garry. Like it's sort of dripping in that part of the province, isn't it?
28: Yeah, very much so. And the history that builds our province up. So the fur trade is a big part of the way that we know the province now. And there's Lower Fort Garry. We also have Captain Kennedy House down River Road. We have St. Andrew's Rectory. And all of those sort of key in with each other. You go a little bit north, we have St. Peter's Dinevor Church. All of them sort of key into that 1850s, 1870s region. And really sort of spread that history out. So it's a really neat drive to come along, come do a ghost tour, continue on, look at all those cool places.
4: You mentioned this is a popular event. What's the reaction been in years past when people come out?
28: We sell out every year. So right now we have a few tickets left for this weekend, and we're pretty much sold out for next, but we have a few the weekend after. So it's a very popular tour, and we really like being able to bring that different side of Lower Fort Garry to people so they can experience it and then hopefully come back in the summer and experience the daytime side of it.
2: How do people get their hands on these precious tickets, Carolyn?
28: Well, we recommend you go to our website, which is FOLFG.com or friendsoflowerfortgarry.com, and it's right there on that first page. Scroll down, it'll take you through to our ticketing site, and you can pick. We also recommend that you plan, because we have a Thirsty Beaver Tavern on site in which you can decompress afterwards and share the stories you've experienced.
4: Thirsty Beaver Tavern?
28: Mm-hmm, yeah.
4: I love that. That's great. Well, this sounds like a blast, and happy to hear that this tradition continues and for people to get to see the site in a unique setting. And I love the candlelit lantern. Where did you get your hands on that?
28: We're a historic artifact site.
4: So it's a genuine, like, one of the artifacts?
28: It's a genuine, well, it's a reproduction. We don't use the actual 150-year-old artifacts, but it's a reproduction made for the site, so it looks just like them. We put a real candle in it, so it's quite a unique experience.
2: See, that's why you don't throw anything away.
28: That's right.
2: Goes in the archives, right, Carolyn?
28: That's right, and we'll use it.
4: Carolyn, Vice President of Friends of Lower Fort Garry, thank you so much for joining us. We really appreciate this.
28: Well, I thank you for having me out. Have a great morning.
4: 7:44 with Mackling and McGarry. And once again, we were reminded of this event. We like to head to travelmanitoba.com for ideas for our small town salute. 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
2: Now, Lower Fort Garry might have been a place you got dragged as a kid, and maybe you didn't really appreciate it the same way when you were a kid. I can tell you this. I am a little bit of a, you know, history nerd, and always loved going, and realized that when I took my boys there a couple of different times, how much they enjoyed it. I was just as infatuated as an adult as I was a kid. So if you haven't been there, and if maybe your experience as a kid was less than stellar, give it another crack, because you might appreciate it much differently as a parent or just as an adult. It's an incredible place to visit.
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2: Yeah,
4: like brilliant. It'll be creepy and cool and, yeah, good times. 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
0: Global news at 7 o'clock is from Mr. Furnace. Don't call them first, you'll see why. Call Mr. Furnace at 204-832-6243.
4: Good morning, I'm Noah Fuchs. The Associated Press reports that Ukraine says Russian attacks continue despite a declared energy ceasefire deal.
5: A Monday statement from the regional prosecutor's office in Kharkiv, northeastern Ukraine, states that Russian forces had attacked an energy facility on the outskirts of the city. This comes after Ukrainian President Volodymyr Zelensky said on Sunday that while he welcomed President Donald Trump's announcement, Russia was still

0: London court this morning for the opening of his trial on charges of rape and sexual assault. Brand was flanked by security guards and accompanied by his wife as he arrived for the first day of a trial that could last 10 to 12 weeks. The 51-year-old Brand has pleaded not guilty to 3 counts of rape, 3 counts of sexual assault, and 1 count of indecent assault. The offenses relate to 6 women and are alleged to have taken place between 1999 and 2009. Canada's international trade minister is in India this week as the two countries look to reach a free trade agreement by the end of the year.
1: Maninder Sidhu will make stops in Delhi, Mumbai, and Bengaluru. He's being joined by nearly 300 delegates representing businesses and exporters from across Canada. The Liberal government has set out to double non-U.S. exports over the next decade and also set a goal of doubling two-way trade with India to $70 billion a year by 2030. Sidhu says he plans to advance trade negotiations while in India this week. Indian Prime Minister Narendra Modi is expected to visit Canada later this year. Karen Rebo, the Canadian Press.
0: And the horror film Other Mommy topped the weekend box office in North America, raking in $27.5 million USD. The film is about a sinister supernatural creature that terrorizes a young girl who thinks it's her mother. Its impressive opening weekend box office debut comes after the film got bad reviews from both critics and audiences. News on the hour, on the half, and when it breaks, right here on 680 CJOB.
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4: 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Weather.
0: Periods of rain in today's forecast with a high of 7 tonight. Periods of rain continue with a low of +3. Those periods of rain end tomorrow in the morning. Then we're looking at a mix with sun and cloud and a high of 9. Wednesday, sunshine, high of 13. Right now, it's a rainy 5 degrees outside 680 CJOB.
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5: As we have been discussing over the past day or so, the rising cost of groceries, of course, is putting pressure on Canadian families.
6: Yeah, if you buy or purchase or order groceries, we don't need to tell you this. While food prices continue to climb, so does almost inexplicably the amount of food which is going to waste. It simply doesn't make any sense. Renaud LeBlanc is president of Food Hero and joins us now. Renaud, good morning.
7: Hey, good morning. Thanks for having me.
6: Well, we appreciate you making time for us. So in this story that we've been running this morning and last evening, it is estimated that over 40% of all food in Canada is wasted somehow, some way. Is that acceptable to you?
7: Exactly. Absolutely not. This is very frustrating. The combination of this this waste and the fact that Canadians are having more and more difficulty buying food at an affordable cost is a problem that we're addressing with our solution.
5: So then tell us, how does Food Hero work? Like what service do you provide?
7: So we've been on the market since 2019, started in Montreal. So we're a free mobile app that sells surplus food from the major grocery stores. So as a user, you simply download the app and you see surplus food at 50% discounts around you. You purchase it on the app and pick it up at nearby stores. So in Manitoba and in the Winnipeg region, we're partnering with Sobeys, Safeway, and IGA.
6: So would I be mistaken if I think I've seen separate shelves even, Renaud, where this food might actually even be available or on display, or is it exclusively through the app? How does it work?
7: It's exclusively through the app. So we become a secondary digital marketplace for each individual stores. So when the food nears its best before date, about 24 hours before that date, it is removed from the shelf and very often frozen and placed in the back store. From that moment on, it's available for consumers to purchase on our app.
5: What was it like trying to get, like, did you have any pushback?

0: or did you have any difficulty getting these grocery stores on board?
1: Well, not on a principal standpoint, but just in terms of technical integration and operation. We had to make sure that really our system was really perfectly integrated in a store's routine. But once we developed that with the merchants, it was a go-ahead.
2: Renaud, is there a personal story as to why this is so important to you? Or are you just taking advantage, and just in quotation marks, or is it a matter of taking advantage of a circumstance and filling a need for Canadians?
1: No, really, it's the founder of the company and my partner is Jonathan Defoy. He's a serial entrepreneur from the Montreal region. And the short story is that he saw a documentary back in 2016 about the rising food, the rising problem of food waste. And he wanted his next gig to be more than about the commercial purpose. And that was a perfect fit for that moment. He had a vision for what the company should look like. And basically 10 years later, here we are.
0: So in terms of the, like, do you ever hear from feedback from people who have discovered the app, started using it, and maybe, like, because it feels to me like this could be a potentially, like, life-changing service for some?
1: Absolutely. Some of our users save nearly $10,000 worth of food per year using the app. We ran a national contest a few years back to find the biggest food heroes. So basically the users who, in terms of volume, in pounds of food saved, saved the most in the country. And we're hearing stories all the time of people being able to either renovate their kitchen because of the savings they made, their bathroom, or just go on a family trip with the savings that they were able to make with the food hero. So we hear these kind of stories all the time.
2: President of Food Hero, Renaud LeBlanc, is our guest in this segment of The Start. And last year, Food Hero was one of Canada's top growing companies.
1: Canada as well, I hope. Top growing countries in Canada.
2: Pardon me. Yeah, that must be very gratifying to be recognized that way and to see people embracing the technology and your offering.
1: It really is. It's an incredible teamwork. Obviously, our team, we're a small team of about 30 people, mostly based in Montreal and Toronto now. But it's the effort of every single clerk and staff in our participating stores that are able to make it happen. So, it really is a big national team effort to be able to do that.
2: Doesn't it seem impossible for us to be having a food cost crisis and a food insecurity crisis at the same time?
1: No, it's unacceptable. And that's why we're doing what we're doing. It's absolutely unacceptable, but it's really going in the right direction. I'm very hopeful. And we're hopeful at Food Hero that we're going the right direction. The stores that are operating our solutions the best are nearing zero food waste. So between our solution and the coordination and collaboration that we do with local food banks, we're seeing more and more stores having zero or nearly zero waste.
0: All right, Renaud, thank you so much for joining us to give us some insight into this. Because there are services like this that I think a lot of us don't know exist. So we appreciate you taking some time.
1: Thanks for the opportunity.
0: Renaud LeBlanc is president of Food Hero, joining us live on 680 CJOB. And if you want more information, foodhero.com. And you can find out, I'm just looking at the Manitoba map where they have a number, they service a number of areas throughout southern Manitoba.
2: I just can't wrap my head around the fact that here we have people who are in dire need of food. Food has never been more expensive. And we continue to throw out record amount of food. It's sort of like the circumstance with the housing shortage. We have the 900 or more boarded up homes. We have a shortage of homes. We have hundreds of homes boarded up. And then we also at the same time have this emergency or crisis with vacant building fires. Like, how can all those things be true at the same time? It doesn't make sense to me. We got to get better at recognizing our problem and finding unique solutions to them. So two diametrically opposite things shouldn't be able to coexist like that. It just doesn't make any sense in my mind.
0: You can weigh in at 204-780-6868 on this important discussion of food waste. How do we reduce food waste? How do we get that food into people's hands, into people's mouths, rather than into the trash?
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6: 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Weather.
7: Periods of rain in today's forecast with a high of 7 tonight. Periods of rain continue with a low of plus 3. Those periods of rain end tomorrow in the morning. Then we're looking at a mix with sun and cloud and a high of 9. Wednesday, sunshine, high of 13. Right now, it's a rainy 5 degrees outside 680 CJOB.
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8: 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So we've got tickets to give away for the Jets game on Wednesday against the Colorado Avalanche. And if you would like to win those tickets this morning, we want to ask you, why do you cheer for that team? It's like a non-local team. And it would be because Greg and I each had interesting encounters, or, well, yours was more of an observation, I guess. You didn't quite get to have the encounter.
9: I did not. And so for a team that I did not grow up cheering for, the San Diego Padres have become a big part of my life. Lots of you know the story about my buddy Scott, who became a Blue Bomber fan because the NFL left San Diego. We've been friends for almost a decade now, and I've been to as many San Diego Padre games as any other Major League Baseball team now. So I sort of live and die with them, and they lost yesterday in just heartbreaking fashion. And I said to my son, it's beginning to feel personal. But one of the upside is I seem to have more compatriots on the Padres bandwagon, because you see San Diego Padres hats everywhere. And there was a guy at the Jets game on Friday night, two rows above me with the Padres hat. I was clamoring to get to him. Why are you wearing that hat? Why are you doing you cheer for them? But I couldn't get to him. But the point is, the Padres hats are everywhere now as they become one of the more popular teams in Major League Baseball.
8: Okay. And then my encounter was interesting. So it's already random in the sense that on Sunday, I went to play golf with three of my friends. We went out to Maplewood in St. Pierre Jolie. And one of them, Mike, is a Cleveland Browns fan in the NFL. The other one, AJ, is a Cincinnati Bengals fan. So the odds of two of my best friends, both being fanatics for mediocre Ohio football teams is so weird. And the fact, and like, they're heated rivals, of course, those teams being in the same state. So my AJ wore all black, so he wasn't wearing Bengals colors, but Mike was fully ensconced in Cleveland Browns regalia, hat, sweater. He had a Browns t-shirt on underneath. His golf bag is Cleveland Browns. So anyway, when we got to, we finished the first nine holes, went into the clubhouse to get some drinks, and Mike's talking to the young woman behind the bar, and she says, okay, anything else? We're good? Okay. And then she says, yeah, I got to tell you, though, I really hate what you're wearing. And he looks at her and he says, what? And I kind of looked at my buddy AJ thinking, could it be? And then she looks at Mike rather defiantly and just simply says, hooday, which is the Bengals battle cry. And then AJ, he's like, oh, my God, there's another one? There's another Bengals fan? Because, like, these two guys are the only people I know who cheer for these football teams. Mike just sort of adopted the Browns, like, he didn't really have a choice. His dad was a Browns fan, so now he's a Browns fan. Can't remember why the other guy's a Bengals fan, but just so weird that in St. Pierre Jolie, there's this young woman who's a Bengals fan. So that was my encounter. Tyson, do you have a team you cheer for that is not local, and why?
10: Pretty much every team I cheer for is not local.
8: Oh, yeah. You're a Philadelphia fan.
10: Yeah. And well, I became a Flyers fan just because my dad and my brothers love the Flyers so much. My dad's been a fan since the 70s, and he kind of just brainwashed all of us. There was no choice in the matter. It was just you were going to be a Flyers fan. But for the Eagles and Sixers, there's two moments that stand out in particular. And the first one for the Eagles was the miracle at Meadowlands. They were down by over 20 points with like 7 minutes left in the fourth quarter. And they came back all the way and they win the game in regulation off of DeSean Jackson punt return touchdown at the end. I remember watching that game just going like, I'm going to cheer for them forever. This is the best. and then even just yesterday, I was saying, oh, I hate this team so much. I never want to watch them again. But that's just the beauty of fandom. And then the Sixers, I became a fan in 2012 after they were the eighth seed and they upset the number one seed Bulls. And Derrick Rose tore his ACL, which helped in that upset. But it was just, they were a young team and it was just cool to watch like Andre Iguodala, Evan Turner, Jrue Holiday, guys who ended up becoming all-stars and everything, start their career there and then have that huge upset. So that was kind of like what drew me into them. But other than that, it's mostly just brainwashing at the end of the day.
8: What about you, Sarah?
11: There's only one team that comes to mind because otherwise it's just Winnipeg teams through and through. But for PWHL, and the only reason is because Winnipeg doesn't have a team yet, hopefully at some point. But when they came here for the takeover last year, it was the Montreal Victoire and the Ottawa team. And so we just chose the underdogs. The Victoire were better than Ottawa, and Ottawa ended up winning. So that's how just naturally became a fan that way and just followed them ever since. And unfortunately, of course, Ottawa lost in the cup final to the Victoire. So hopefully we'll have a comeback this year.
8: Forte, what about you?
12: You know what? I'm not a big sports guy, so I wasn't quite sure what to say for this. But I guess I would say the Minnesota Vikings, just because of how close they are. Plus, I love the color purple. I think the color purple looks great on them. So that's why I'm going to go with Minnesota Vikings.
8: Well, we just had somebody the other day texting us. I can't remember who off the top of my head, but they won their fantasy football league because they randomly picked the Baltimore Ravens because they like the color purple.
9: That's right. Yep.
8: So that why not? It's a great color.
9: Works. Prince, the whole tie-in with, Prince and the Purple People Eaters and all the different things. And, yeah, they got great unis.
10: The Vikings also do a great mascots versus kids game every single year. If you can find out what a game that is, I highly recommend that halftime entertainment.
9: Nothing like mascots beating the hell out of little kids. It's awesome.
10: It's true. It's and you know they're grown men in those mascot costumes.
9: Yeah, it's fantastic. I mean, they can dial it back a tiny bit. Don't want anybody to get hurt, but there's something very entertaining about that.
8: And it was Amber, by the way. She actually won on Friday, just this past Friday, won some tickets for Destination Dinner Stage. That's Dirty Dancing. So congrats to Amber. So if you want to win tickets for the Jets game on Wednesday against Colorado, why do you cheer for that team? Like, then the third guy in my foursome the other day, he's an Avalanche fan. When he goes to Jets games, he wears his Avalanche jersey.
9: That's right.
8: Because he's one of these, younger people who grew up in a time where the Jets were gone. So, Mario landed on, I think, were they still the North? When did the Nordiques leave?
9: Just a year before the Jets.
8: Okay. Yeah, so maybe he was I don't know. Anyway, I we all give him a hard time. But he proudly wears his jersey, bravely wears his jersey when he goes to the games.
13: What's up, CJOB? It's Tyson Rewicki wishing you a happy Thanksgiving. 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So make sure to fill up on stuffing and turkey and enjoy that post-meal nap with friends and family.
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16: Good morning, I'm Noah Fuchs. There are three games in the NHL today, including one in New Jersey, where the 2-2 Devils host the 4-1 Ottawa Senators, who have won two in a row. Elsewhere, the Buffalo Sabres host the Florida Panthers, and the Western Conference leading Vegas Golden Knights, who have won four straight, visit the Minnesota Wild. Last night, we had the Washington Capitals downed 5-3 at the hands of the Seattle Kraken. The Vancouver Canucks lost 6-2 to the New York Rangers, and the Philadelphia Flyers continued to struggle with a 4-1 loss against the Carolina Hurricanes. The Winnipeg Jets will be back in action tomorrow when they face off against the Minnesota Wild at the Canada Life Center. The Saskatchewan Roughriders face off against the Montreal Alouettes this afternoon in the only CFL game on the Thanksgiving schedule. The Alouettes, boasting a 12-3 record and already crowned East Division champions, remain undefeated at home with an 8-0 record. Meanwhile, the Roughriders sit third in the West at 8-7 and are still seeking to secure a playoff spot, holding a 3-4 record on the road. The AFC-leading Buffalo Bills look to move to 4-1 as they travel to face the Los Angeles Rams in tonight's Monday Nighter. Buffalo secured their first loss of the season last Sunday against the New England Patriots and will look to rebound from that. Meanwhile, the Rams hold a 2-2 record and are currently third in the NFC West, trailing the unbeaten 49ers 5-0 and the Seahawks 3-2. Last night, Tyler Huntley orchestrated a dramatic comeback for the Baltimore Ravens, engineering a game-tying touchdown and a successful two-point conversion in the final minute of regulation. In overtime, Huntley capped the rally with a one-yard quarterback sneak, securing a 30-23 victory over the Atlanta Falcons. Derrick Henry powered through Atlanta's top-ranked run defense, rushing for 102 yards for the Ravens, while Huntley added 201 passing yards and two touchdowns. The Milwaukee Brewers look to take a 2-0 lead in baseball's best of seven National League Championship Series tonight when they host the LA Dodgers. The Brewers beat the two-time defending champion Dodgers 2-1 in last night's opener. Meanwhile, the Tampa Bay Rays host the Cleveland Guardians in tonight's opening game of the American League Championship Series. That's 680 CJOB Sports.
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16: I'm Noah Fuchs with your global news update. Prime Minister Mark Carney spent part of Thanksgiving Sunday speaking with Ukrainian President Volodymyr Zelensky about America's controversial diesel fuel supply agreement with Russia. Carney's office says he and Zelensky discussed the agreement U.S. President Donald Trump announced on Friday that would see Russia supply millions of tons of diesel fuel to the U.S. to ease pressure on prices. A readout shows Carney made clear this agreement runs against the efforts of Canada and its allies to end the war in Europe by providing Russia with new revenue. Meantime, a bipartisan group of six senators has called for Trump's administration to immediately reverse course on a plan to purchase diesel from Russia. One of the four Republican senators, Tom Tillis, told NBC's Meet the Press that the diesel supply deal could be illegal since Congress passed a bill in 2022 to ban Russian energy imports. Tillis believes there's a legitimate case for saying that Trump is not following the law. And a surprise announcement by Pope Leo yesterday, he needs surgery. Here's ABC foreign correspondent Maggie Rooley with more.
28: Pope Leo breaking the news himself in St. Peter's Square, telling the crowd that doctors, during checkups, found what the Pope described as a circumscribed nodule in his lung. Now, according to medical experts, lung nodules are small, abnormal areas of tissue. They're common, can be picked up on an X-ray, and they're often caused by infection, scarring, or inflammation. Now, the Pope sounded upbeat, and just before the announcement indicated he still plans to travel to South America on a two-week trip next month. Maggie Rudley, ABC News, London.
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6: 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Weather.
16: Periods of rain in today's forecast with a high of 7 tonight. Periods of rain continue with a low of plus 3. Those periods of rain end tomorrow in the morning. Then we're looking at a mix of sun and cloud and a high of 9. Wednesday, sunshine, high of 13. Right now, it's a rainy 5 degrees outside 680 CJOB.
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8: There's more fallout from a story which has millions angered and calling for change on several fronts.
9: NBC News is reporting this morning that Cornell University faculty introduced a resolution declaring a no-confidence vote in the university administration's handling of the alleged 2024 sexual assault at a fraternity house. The resolution was submitted to the university faculty committee Monday evening, according to a copy obtained by NBC News. In the meantime, Brett, students, alumni are among those demanding action, demanding cultural change.
8: Our next guest is the author of the forthcoming book, Exposed, A College in Crisis Puts Science to the Test. Also nonfiction, it is the story about a campus that brought its student back in person during COVID with chapters on sex, love, fraternities, and fraternity parties. Her 2017 book is American Hookup, The New Culture of Sex on Campus. Lisa Wade is an associate professor at Tulane University with appointments in sociology, the gender and sexuality studies program, and the Newcomb Institute. Lisa, good morning. Thank you for joining us.
0: Thank you so much for having me. Thanks for talking about this important issue.
8: So what's going through your mind as you follow the evolving situation at Cornell?
0: Oh, I think like a lot of people, it's sort of a familiar disappointment. But as someone who sort of studies campus sexual culture and particularly sexuality on campus, it's also unfortunately incredibly predictable that these sorts of things keep happening.
9: My heart is sort of wrenching here. I know this to be true, but your intimate knowledge of these circumstances and the culture on campus, Lisa, has me sort of sick to my stomach as we go through this. Do parents understand what their kids are getting into when they move away to go to college? Do students themselves understand what could be facing them?
0: Well, I'm certain a lot of parents do not. The culture of sex on campus these days is really centered around sort of being sex positive and romance negative. So the idea is sort of to have sexual contact with lots of different people, but to like resist sort of revealing any sort of romantic interest in any given person or really any interest in relationships at all. And so it is a culture of sexuality that is sort of allergic to caring about other people. And that creates a lot of problems far beyond anybody's individual interest in romance. But you're really supposed to behave as if you don't care about your sexual partners, lest you be cast as sort of too desperate or clingy or thirsty. So I think a lot of adults don't quite understand how sort of aggressively sort of anti-kindness this culture is, which of course translates into problems for sexual assault. And young people, I think, they are much more aware of what they're getting into, but they tend to buy into the illusion that this is sexual freedom, when of course it's not.
8: So how did we get there with this sort of, I like the way you put it, to being allergic to romance? Like, I sort of understand the idea of exploring sexual freedom, and I in some ways I see benefits to being able to have encounters like this that are not tied to emotion. But when there's an outright rejection or even fear of showing emotion, like, it feels like these young people are on a different planet than I'm on.
0: Oh, quite the opposite. I mean, to avoid, you know, I don't want to be overly nerdy with you, but really, this youth sexual culture is the direct response to America's decision in the 1980s, and this is not just America, but a lot of Western countries, to embrace what we now call neoliberalism, right? Free markets and a stingy social safety net. Hookup culture is free erotic markets and a stingy sexual social safety net. So you are free to experiment, but if it goes wrong, that's on you. And there are winners and losers, and we have this idea, say, in the American economy, that that's just a normal way to organize life. And this is true in hookup culture, too. So it very much reflects sort of the turn in the 1980s in America to, you know, free markets and no social safety net.
9: So this culture, this, how do I put it? Not expectation, but this understanding maybe that sexual assault and things going too far without consent and questions and concerns about consent isn't brand new on campus.
0: Not at all. But I do think that this particular flavor of it is really a crisis, because if the rule is that you're not supposed to express caring for your partner, then you don't express care for their feelings. You don't express care, say, for their pleasure. And you certainly don't express concern for their consent. In fact, a lot of students I talk to, if they have a partner who is being very earnest about securing their consent before sex, they assume that that's a sign that they're romantically interested in them. So in the general expectations around hookup culture, if it's supposed to be, quote unquote, just a hookup, which sometimes it is, sometimes it isn't, then if you want to sort of follow the rules and obey the sexual script, then showing concern for another partner's consent is the wrong thing to do. And that is creating, sort of compounding the crisis that we've seen ever since we started with, you know, large colleges with residents on them.
8: Our guest is Lisa Wade, an associate professor at Tulane University, author of the 2017 book American Hookup, The New Culture of Sex on Campus, and has a new book coming, Exposed, A College in Crisis Puts Science to the Test. And when it, you know, we actually heard yesterday from somebody, and we won't name the school, but a high school in Winnipeg where a group of male students, their group chat got leaked, and the things that were being discussed in there were disgusting and involved discussion of sexual assault. So is this something that we can assume is happening in high schools, in university campuses throughout North America?
0: Well, yes, probably, in the sense that what may have started on college campuses seems to have enveloped youth sexual culture in general. So when we look, for example, at young people who are not going to college, we see the same sort of ideas about what sex is for and how they should be engaging with one another. I think the difference between, say, sex off of college in the United States and maybe some of the sexual culture that's happening in Canada is that you don't necessarily have this Greek system with fraternities and sororities. That does introduce a level of power and inequality that we don't necessarily see in much of Canada off campus, or even in much of in Europe.
9: So this fraternity culture, what's the answer here? There are some people who are calling for you know, this fraternity in particular to go away. Could we see calls for fraternities to go away, period, Lisa?
0: Yeah, I mean, we are seeing that, and I would be the first to admit that I would like to see that. Banning fraternities in the United States is very, very difficult, and we could talk about why. What I would love to see rather than that, because I think this is in large part a social problem, and our young people feel so disempowered in relationship to this Greek system, even in relationship to their institution. And I think that students themselves, rather than, say, banning fraternities, which, like I said, creates a lot of problems, students themselves do have the power to decide which social clubs thrive on campus. And I think at Cornell and elsewhere, if students sort of collectively organize to sort of ostracize or exile or shun the places and the people they know are dangerous, then they could go a long way towards getting rid of these organizations, because they thrive on students' attention. And if the students take their attention back, that would really change the dynamics.
8: Just based on the way people are reacting to this Cornell situation, do you think we're about to witness potentially a cultural shift?
0: I mean, it would really be lovely if that were true. Time will tell. There are sort of scandals that come out about around sexuality and around fraternities on U.S. campuses regularly all the time. I do kind of wonder if we're at a moment where maybe people really have had enough. You know, we had the sort of Me Too movement about a decade ago. We exposed through that movement all of these men who sort of made the abuse of women a lifestyle. And I'm afraid that what we learned through that process was that we can actually prove once and for all that women are being routinely abused and nobody cares. And if that's the lesson we have learned from Me Too, and you could only need to look to the very top of the U.S. government to see that that might be the case, then I think that calls for a really different response than, say, the feminists in the 1970s had. It's no longer about education, figuring out the right language, the right laws. It's about really fighting back. And if that's what this sort of triggers, that would be really exciting.
9: No way to cover this topic sufficiently in 7, 8, 9, 10 minutes as we've done here. Lisa, this is just a start, and we appreciate you to having us look at things a little bit differently. I hope we can connect again.
0: It's been my pleasure. Thank you so much.
8: Lisa Wade joining us live on 680 CJOB, an associate professor at Tulane University, the author of the 2017 book, American Hookup, The New Culture of Sex on Campus, and a forthcoming book, Exposed, A College in Crisis Puts Science to the Test.
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31: 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Weather.
16: Periods of rain in today's forecast with a high of 7 tonight. Periods of rain continue with a low of plus 3. Those periods of rain end tomorrow in the morning. Then we're looking at a mix with sun and cloud and a high of 9. Wednesday, sunshine, high of 13. Right now, it's a rainy 5 degrees outside 680 CJOB.
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8: I want to ask you about the things that you're scared to throw away. Particularly if you don't necessarily, like, I might need this, or what is this for? I was walking out, just when I walked into the studio today, I found a screw on the floor by the door. Picked it up, and it's not just a little tiny screw, but it came from something. So I just put it on the windowsill in case somebody
9: figures out where it's from.
8: Yeah.
21: Well, there's about 8 screws in the news booth here, so...
8: Really?
21: Yeah.
9: Somebody's taking stuff apart. I think I know where that's from.
21: Oh.
9: I think it's from the hydraulic door closer thing.
8: Yeah.
9: Because that broke off, what, like a couple of years ago. So.
21: Well, the screws are here.
8: Okay. So there we go. So 204-780-6868, the things you're scared to throw away. I have this also reminded me, I have a key in the pockets on my parka, which has been there for probably 9 years. And I remember when I found it, I had no idea how long it had been in there, where it came from. So I've left it there just in case.
9: I think you'd have to be, what's the word I'm looking for? You would have to be a social misfit to ever throw away a key.
8: That's
9: against the laws of society. You cannot throw away a key. I agree with that because on my keychain, I actually have the key that used to be for my parents' front door, which they don't have the lock anymore, but I still keep it on my key ring. And I do that just so it gives my keychain some weight. So I can feel my keys in my pocket, because if it's not there, then I'm afraid I'm going to lose my keys, or I'm not going to have my keys on me. I'm going to be like, where are my keys? But...
8: So it's just there to add weight.
9: That's right.
8: Are we just talking about key rings that are unnecessarily overloaded? That the Michael Myers thing we talked about.
9: That's right. That's right. And of course, that was a bigger deal back in the day because it could put strain on the mechanism in your car for your ignition.
8: Oh, yes.
9: For starting your car. It wasn't good to have too many keys. Tyson goes, well, what are you talking about? Putting a key in an ignition. Now you don't have to worry about that with all the push buttons starting. Anyway, we could go a lot of directions here.
8: I guess, is my car old-fashioned that I still have to put the key?
9: Yes, Brett, I hate to tell you, it is officially old-fashioned. That's the demarcation of old-fashioned now.
8: I still find it to be a satisfying transaction, putting the key in the ignition. So what are you scared to get rid of, Sarah? What do you got?
21: Well, I have many, many things just lying around for no reason. The number of, like, Allen wrenches just from different packages of furniture I've put together over the years. Furniture I don't even have from, like, my college apartment, but I'm like, oh, maybe this would work with... I mean, an Allen wrench is an Allen wrench, but how many does one person need? And then I'm wearing this sweater today, and you know when you get a piece of clothing that is fancier and it comes with like a little baggie of extra thread or an extra button for when you need some extra thread, or you have a mishap and you need the thread or you need the button for your pea coat. Well, I have like a drawer full of these different threads and buttons. And do I know how to sew? Do I know how to do any of this? No, but I have them just in case. place to take it to somebody.
9: You have them consolidated all in one spot.
21: Yeah, mostly.
9: Yeah. That is impressive on its own.
21: Yeah.
8: Tyson?
0: Well, you guys were talking about lottery tickets earlier this morning, and I keep lottery tickets for so long, even after I know they didn't win. Mm-hmm. It's just something about keeping that illusion that maybe I could be a multimillionaire, where I'll just keep them there, and then, it's been a couple months. I haven't checked these since July. Let me give it another go.
8: Maybe so these are tickets you've already checked?
0: Yeah, and I know they're not winners, but I keep them around, and then every now and then I'll go, let me just double check these one more time and make sure that I didn't miss something. And then I'm still over. I'm still waiting for one of those to come through, but one day it will.
1: I've done that same thing. But I've also kept the scratch tickets. I've won $3 on one, and like I didn't take it back. I was like, it's $3, and like I meant to take it back, but I'd forget it on my counter or I'd forget it on my bookshelf, and it'd sit there, and then I'd look at it and it expired. I'm like, well, I didn't get that $3.
21: It's just a memory.
8: And what about you, Mackling?
9: Everything. I hold on to everything. And it's the bane of my wife's existence and mine a little bit. But I come by it honestly. My grandfather grew up, he was born 1920. And so he grew up in the midst of the Depression, quite poor. And he had all sorts of stories about Christmas Day, about his dad suggesting that if there was anything for Christmas, it was out on the front street because it would have had to have fallen off of Santa's sleigh. Stories like that, you know. And so anytime, like even if I'm building something and if I have a piece of lumber that's 18 inches or longer, I must keep it because my grandpa did. My grandpa's on my shoulders. I have these drawers, portable drawers that my grandpa built by hand. They're all full of every screw, washer, nut, bolt, anything you could ever need. 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I went to my grandpa's place. Grandpa, I'm building something I need. He goes, what do you need? I need a 3/16, this, that. Let's see what I've got in stock, he would say. And we'd go down into his basement, and then we'd inevitably go on a little bit of a treasure hunt. Do you need one of these? Yeah, I'll take that. That looks good. He's got multiple tape measures. He must have had 19 tape measures when he passed away. Never get rid of a tape measure.
8: 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Either because, you know, I might need this someday, or maybe it's a part. It's a piece of something, like a screw. 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Better hang on to this just in case I realize where it's coming from and I can put it back together before something falls apart.
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16: Good morning, I'm Noah Fuchs. Prime Minister Mark Carney spent part of Thanksgiving Sunday speaking with Ukrainian President Volodymyr Zelensky about America's controversial diesel fuel supply agreement with Russia, as well as an apparent energy ceasefire agreement.
33: The Prime Minister's office says Carney and Zelensky discussed the agreement U.S. President Donald Trump announced on Friday that would see Russia supply millions of tons of diesel fuel to the U.S. to ease prices. A readout shows Carney made clear this agreement runs against the efforts of Canada and its allies to end the war in Europe by providing Russia with new revenue amid sanctions. Carney also expressed strong support for the energy ceasefire that Trump announced between Ukraine and Russia. Trump's social media post Sunday came with no accompanying details. Zelensky said while his country welcomed the announcement, Russia was still hitting energy infrastructure in Kyiv and in the city of Kharkiv. Karen Rebo, The Canadian Press.
16: Canada's international trade minister is in India this week as the two countries look to reach a free trade agreement by the end of the year. Maninder Sidhu will make stops in Delhi and Mumbai. He is

0: Not included on its label. The agency says the recall was triggered by the company and there have been no reported reactions associated with the product. And tensions with the United States could mean a shift in the Competition Bureau's longstanding relationship with its American counterpart. Robin Chaban, who is the chair of the Canadian Anti-Monopoly Project, says a separation is already starting to emerge.
1: So we're seeing a divergence in how Canada and the United States enforce competition law. And this matters not just for collaboration, but also for the types of enforcement action that are taken.
0: Chaban says Canada and U.S. antitrust bodies have historically worked together on mergers that involve businesses with operations on both sides of the border, but that's changing under U.S. President Donald Trump's leadership. News on the hour, on the half, and when it breaks on 680 CJOB.
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0: 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Today, the weather forecast, periods of rain, high of 7. Tonight, periods of rain, low of plus 3. Tomorrow, periods of rain, ending in the morning, then becoming a mix of sun and cloud, high of 9. Wednesday, sunny, high of 13. Right now, it is 5 degrees outside. 680 CJOB.
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4: As you well know, Greg and I love supporting all things local, and typically we are wearing it in some form or fashion, be it a team like Mackling is wearing his brown Winnipeg Sea Bears hat to go with the San Diego Padres shirt you're wearing.
5: Yeah, I have to mix my teams. If I'm not wearing something local, it doesn't feel right, even when I'm wearing Padres. When I go to Padres games in San Diego, I typically will have a Jets or a Bomber hat on. Somewhere I've got something Winnipeg on, yeah, even if I'm supporting something that's not Winnipeg.
4: Or if it's not a team, we might be wearing something from a local brand. And today I'm wearing a blue and red The Peg hat. And The Peg Authentic, fantastic local brand. I got lots of their stuff. And Mackling, what did you spot on social media the other day?
5: I am so impressed by this. I am a vending machine-aholic. I love vending machines. I am mystified at the lack of innovation when it comes to vending machines in Canada. But The Peg has knocked it out of the park. Let's find out all about it.
4: Sarah Cameron Dubienski joins us now from The Peg Authentic. Hello there, Sarah.
6: Hi, Brett. How are you?
4: We're doing great. Thanks for joining us. It's been a little while since we've had a chat with you, so thanks for making some time for us. So before we get into the vending machine, how long has The Peg been a brand now?
6: It's been about almost 13 years. So we got started in 2013. So but we opened our store originally, like our brick and mortar store, in 2017. But yeah, it's been 13 years.
5: So your logos are outstanding. The colors are bold. And the pronouncement and the pride is unmistakable, Sarah. Talk about the process of bringing one of these vending machines to Richardson International Airport. I think it's a brilliant move.
6: Oh, yeah. Thank you so much. I think we've been working on this. Well, the idea of being in the airport started probably in about 2019. And, you know, we were mulling over the idea. And then, of course, COVID 19 came around and we had to rethink, you know, how things were operating and managing our own existing storefront. And so the idea did take a little bit of a backseat. And then we had just thought, how about like an automated retail experience? And we have now been working on the execution of this for the last 2 years. So after we closed our brick and mortar location and just in discussions with the Winnipeg Airport Authority about, you know, having a presence in the airport and what that might look like. And that at the beginning of this year, they said, you know what, we think this is an amazing idea. Like, let's give it a shot. So I think it would be

0: we're the only clothing vending machine right now in the airport.
1: So what kind of stuff you got in there?
0: We have toques, hats, sweatshirts, t-shirts, and kid t-shirts right now.
1: What happens if something gets hung up in the vending? I'm thinking of, like, you know, when my jalapeno and cheddar Cheetos get stuck in the machine and I got to take a run at it. what happens if someone goes to buy a hat and it gets stuck?
0: Well, so it does have an elevator system in it, which really prevents a lot of that. So going over this with who we purchased the vending machine from and working with someone here in Winnipeg who has been in the vending, like dealing with vending machines for the last few decades, actually. So he was really experienced and we talked about that. And the elevator that is in the machine helps prevent that from happening.
2: Well, that's good to hear, because when you've got your eye on something and you can't get your hands on it, that can be very frustrating. So I'm not surprised to learn that you've done your best to cover all the bases on this. What made you think vending machine? Because, you know, we see sports cards and vending machines now, and the offerings are finally starting to expand in Canada. What made you think vending machine for your stuff?
0: You know, I think it was a lot of even just sort of knowing who our customer is as well, because we had talked a lot about, you know, you can't, try it on, but, you know, there's online sales and websites and everyone's really familiar purchasing that way. But also when we had a store, like it was having a change room or needing to try on things for t-shirts, hats, toques, wasn't really something that our customers needed. Everyone was pretty confident on what they knew their sizes were in our casual wear. So we thought that would be a great way to roll out something like that out. And also, just if you look, do a quick search online, you can see that clothing and sort of unique vending machines have been around for a number of years, but maybe not so prominent in Canada. And I believe during the World Cup this year, there were some vending machines at some of the other international airports where they were selling the merchandise. And we thought, well, it's just kind of a testament to the direction of, you know, automated retail. And especially just after COVID, like thinking of new experiential ideas that could sort of reinvent how we're doing things.
1: What's your reaction been so far?
0: It's been really great. Everybody seems very ecstatic about it, and we're making sales, which is great, and we're getting a lot of positive feedback online and saying that they're going to look out for us the next time they're at the airport. And yeah, it's been really great so far, and I'm just so happy to finally see it come to life, because it was launched just last Wednesday.
1: Just last Wednesday, and already people are clamoring for it. So when do you know when it needs a refill? Like, do you have to just go check on it, or does it tell you when it's running low?
0: Yeah, we have a system there. It's like a website, the back end, where we log in and we can see, you know, what has sold, if anything's out of stock, and it can also alert you to if there are any issues with the machine. But with it being a newer, like it's a brand new machine, it wasn't like refurbished or anything like that in the elevator system. The motors and everything are really strong. Like we were kind of touching on that. So to push everything forward and it goes into the elevator, which brings it down and prevents it from getting stuck on the glass, which was something we had talked about. But if there is a problem like that, it will alert us so we can know, and I can, you know, get over there right away within 10 minutes and address any issues.
2: Sounds like a winner to me, Sarah. Congratulations on this.
0: Thank you.
2: One more way for people to wear their Winnipeg and to be proud of where we're from, or to take it elsewhere and to show off your outstanding brand.
0: Yeah, I think just also touching on that, everyone would always send us email saying, I have a flight in 2 hours. I need something. Or, you know, when we had a brick and mortar location, they would say the same thing. Are you open today? You know, Sunday, and we weren't always open on that day, and we say, well, now you can just go straight to the airport and get what you need.
1: Oh, that's fair. Yeah, that's a great idea, whether you're flying out to visit or you're just going home and you want to take a piece of Winnipeg home with you. What a unique way to do that. Before we let you go, Sarah, I almost hate to say this out loud, but I imagine Christmas time is amongst your busiest times. Are you getting ready for that already?
0: Yeah, we're going to be expecting a ton of traffic coming through the Winnipeg airport, and just also the sheer numbers of everyone that is visiting. I believe it's around 4.7 million people that come through the airport each year. So yeah, we're expecting just that big influx of people coming and going, and I think it'll be a really, really exciting time of year.
2: Check your phone. I think you have a text message that somebody says, "I hear you on the radio." Sarah, thanks for this. Congratulations, and we'll keep in touch with you and check back in and see how things are going, if that's cool with you.
0: Absolutely. Thank you so much for having me.
1: ThePegAuthentic.com is the website, or you can follow on social media at ThePegAuthentic. I'm looking at the vending machine right now on Instagram. Looks pretty cool. So many thanks to Sarah Cameron Dubienski for joining us live on 680 CJOB. And this is an important reminder that I need to update my Peg wardrobe, because I think I have 3 sweatshirts from the Peg that, how did I put it earlier this week, that were about 35 pounds ago. So I either need to drop 35 pounds, which is I would like to do, or buy an XL instead of an L. Yeah.
2: I know what I do.
1: But then you'd have to take one out.
2: I have to take one out. That's a whole other story altogether.
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13: Periods of rain in today's forecast with a high of 7 tonight. Periods of rain continue with a low of plus 3. Those periods of rain end tomorrow in the morning. Then we're looking at a mix with sun and cloud and a high of 9. Wednesday, sunshine, high of 13. Right now, it's a rainy 5 degrees outside 680 CJOB.
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1: We want to, as we love to do, celebrate our wonderful amenities and attractions. It makes it extra special when they have a successful run.
2: Yesterday, we received this declaration from our next guests. What a season. More than 50,000 patrons joined us under the dome this summer for a season that was superstar worthy, perfectly pink, and filled with tradition. From the first note to the final bow, you helped make our 2026 season spectacular. Thank you for making it all possible. We are, of course, talking about Rainbow Stage. Artistic director Carson Natras joins us now. Carson, good morning and congratulations on this wonderfully successful 2026 season.
14: Good morning, fellas. Thank you so much for having me on.
2: So how does it feel when you look back in retrospect and are able to post numbers like that? Is that a record or is that just a really large number, 50,000 patrons?
14: You know, last year I was on with you guys talking about the record that we set with Rock of Ages and Frozen. And, you know, Frozen's an anomaly. So this lands more in that space of like, wow, people are really ready to return to the theater, spend time with each other, find something positive. You know, that news cycle leading into this, it's like theater and can be a place that's positive and like really bring something beautiful to the world. So I think that's what people are looking for. And it's real, you know, this is live performance of Manitobans on a stage that's going to turn 75 soon. And yeah, it was a really special summer.
1: Well, and we, you know, one of the things that we discussed was your production of Jesus Christ Superstar. And man, the feedback that we got on that, like throughout the whole run, was incredible. People ate that show up.
14: And the feedback I got from the interview I did on CGOB was just as heartwarming because, you know, it was a beautiful show with like mixed reactions, but that brought out all the fans, and it was a really lovely experience. And then we went into Legally Blonde. That was the movie, if people know and love it, it's the movie on Red Bull. And it was like, it just launched people into like a wonderful August. And then a co-production, the first in our history, with the Winnipeg Jewish Theater. We brought tradition back and threw Fiddler on the Roof up in September. It was a couple warm nights and then a few people clapping in gloves in the September weather. But it was also like a nearly sold out run of Fiddler on the Roof.
2: Fantastic. So we've heard some rumors. You may have dropped some hints about what's to come in 2027. When will we find out for sure? Or can you tell us something this morning?
14: No, I can't tell you what it is until November or December, but I can tell you that in July, it won't be a rock show, but we will be inviting you to the Rock, and anyone can come, whether you're from here or away. So that's our July show, if you can figure that out.
1: Okay. Whatever could you be talking about?
14: And then in August, we wanted to get Children and Children at Heart back to the theater. And again, I would tell you the name of the show. Maybe we could do like characters, but the main character is the title of the show. So there will be a donkey. There will be a Princess Fiona and a Lord Farquaad and a dragon and a grumpy character who has lots of layers like onions.
2: Okay. Well, sounds good.
14: See if anyone out there can figure that out. And then, of course, already on sale at the Winnipeg Jewish Theater, we're presenting Dear Evan Hansen, which has won 6 Tony Awards. And then, in case you're missing Rainbow Stage in the winter, we're doing a concert with the Winnipeg Symphony Orchestra on February 27th. So, come on. Awesome season.
1: Where are you doing that?
14: at the Centennial Concert Hall. We won't be doing this outside
2: in
14: February.
2: Oh, I dare you. Come on, Carson, just once. Outdoors in January. Right? Just pick a date and see if the weather matches up and works out for you. I think you could do it. Probably the only issue would be the bathrooms. Hey, really quickly, and congratulations. We're, I think, super stoked about what might be coming next summer. And, hey, what role did you play in Nobody 2? I was trying to find you.
14: In Nobody 2, I'm on the stunt team. If you want to see me up close, it's Bob Odenkirk's film Normal that's on Amazon Prime right now. That shot immediately after Nobody 2.
2: Okay.
14: Yeah. So it was number 2 in Canada just a few weeks ago. It's a really fun movie with Henry Winkler and Bob Odenkirk and myself.
2: It's not violent at all. Carson Natras, we appreciate your energy, what you do for the community, and what Rainbow Stage does for everyone's spirits every summer. We appreciate you, and we'll speak with you very, very soon.
14: Right back at you. Yeah, thank you.
1: Carson Natras joining us live on 680 CJOB, and looking forward to hearing next year's lineup. I suspect there will be a lineup of 38 planes rushing to get to Rainbow Stage.
2: Well played, Donkey. Well played.
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28: Good morning, I'm Noah Fuchs. There were 3 National Hockey League games on the schedule on Sunday as the young season continues. Alexander Ovechkin scored his 930th career goal and his first of the season, but the Capitals were down 5-3 to the Kraken. The only Canadian team in action saw the struggling Canucks lose 6-2 to the Rangers, and the Flyers continued to struggle with a 4-1 loss to the Hurricanes. Today we have the Panthers and Sabres facing off, the Senators and Devils battling it out, as well as the Golden Knights and Wild taking to the ice. The Winnipeg Jets will get back at it tomorrow when they host the Minnesota Wild. One game on the Manitoba Junior Hockey League schedule last night as the Portage Terriers were down 4-1 against the Verdun Oil Capitals. To some Canadian Football League action as the Saskatchewan Rough Riders visit the Montreal Alouettes this afternoon in the lone game on the Thanksgiving schedule. The 12-3 Alouettes, who have clinched the East Division title, are 8-0 at home this season. The 8-7 Rough Riders, who are third in the West and haven't clinched a playoff berth yet, are 3-4 on the road. In the major leagues of baseball, the Brewers took a 1-0 series lead with a 2-1 win over the back-to-back champion Dodgers. We get game 2 of the series today, as well as game 1 between the Guardians and Rays. Tyler Huntley led Baltimore to a game-tying touchdown and two-point conversion in the final minute of regulation and then scored on a one-yard sneak in overtime as the visiting Ravens rallied to beat the Atlanta Falcons 30-23 on Sunday Night Football. And tonight we have Monday Night Football as the AFC-leading Buffalo Bills will be aiming to improve to 4-1 when they visit the LA Rams. The Bills lost their first game of the season last Sunday to the New England Patriots. The Rams are 2-2 and sit third in the NFC West behind the 5-0 San Francisco 49ers and the 3-2 Seattle Seahawks. That's 680 CJOB Sports.
23: When games are played, when there's a trade, sports news has been made. You'll hear all about it. 25 after the hour on 680 CJOB.

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10: 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There's a reason they call him Mr. Born to be a hero, trained to be a plumber. That's Mr. Reuter Plumbing.
11: Global news at 8:30. I'm Noah Fuchs. The Prime Minister's office says Mark Carney thanked U.S. President Donald Trump for, quote, his leadership towards securing an energy ceasefire between Ukraine and Russia and expressed strong support for such an agreement. Trump posted on social media Sunday without any details that Ukraine and Russia have agreed to an energy ceasefire, but Ukrainian officials say Russia is still striking Ukraine's energy facilities. Meantime, in a phone call with Ukrainian President Volodymyr Zelensky yesterday, Carney was sharply critical of Trump's new diesel supply agreement with Russia. Carney says the deal announced Friday undermines Canada's efforts to end the war in Europe. And some drama for you on this Monday morning, as there was a war of words on social media between a New York City magic shop and singer Kelly Clarkson, who claims she was snubbed by a clerk when she was asking about a $15,000 item for sale. Here's ABC's Sophie Flay.
12: Clarkson saying the clerk looked her up and down as if I couldn't afford it, posting, "Wow, dude, you're an idiot and just lost a huge sale." The singer claiming she was treated like Julia Roberts' character in Pretty Woman.
13: Big mistake. Big. Huge.
12: But the store says the item Clarkson wanted, a mechanical singing bird, wasn't for sale, saying the bird is part of a show the store puts on. The store going on to say, as a talented popular singer once said, what doesn't kill you makes you stronger.
11: News on the hour, on the half, and when it breaks on 680 CJOB.
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8: 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Weather.
11: Periods of rain in today's forecast with a high of 7 tonight. Periods of rain continue with a low of plus 3. Those periods of rain end tomorrow in the morning. Then we're looking at a mix of sun and cloud and a high of 9. Wednesday, sunshine, high of 13. Right now, it's a rainy 5 degrees outside 680 CJOB.
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15: Over the past week or so, news from Cornell University continues to shock and anger millions around the world. It has also led to unprecedented levels of discussion around consent, around life on university campuses, and fraternity culture.
16: This morning, we want to introduce to you a resource we hope that none of you will ever need. Unfortunately, we know as we say that, that simply isn't the case. Survivors Hope Crisis Center is a sexual assault and violence resource center serving those of all genders in the Interlake Eastern region of Manitoba. Coral Kendall is the executive director and joins us now. Coral, thank you for your time this morning and thank you for what you do.
17: Thank you so much for having me.
16: So before we learn about the work that Survivors Hope does, why do you do what you do every single day?
17: That's a great question. I think a lot of it comes from, you know, folks will often come to us and our staff here and say, oh, that must be such a tough job. And there are certainly hard moments. You know, it's hard to sit with knowing that these things happen in our community. But also we get to work with folks and see the joy start to develop again with them. We get to see and hold hope for them. And we get to see them progress and move forward from what was the worst day of their life. So there's actually so much joy in the work that we do and so much privilege in being able to walk alongside people through their journey from healing from experiences of sexual violence. So it's a really fulfilling and rewarding job to be in.
15: So what kind of services do you provide at Survivors Hope Crisis Center?
17: Yeah, so one of our primary programs is called SARA. So that stands for Sexual Assault Recovery and Healing as an acronym. And under that program, we provide long-term counseling as well as short-term counseling for individuals of all genders, 13 years and up, who have experienced sexual violence either personally or they feel impacted by the experience of a loved one. And of course, as a nonprofit, all of our programs and services are free to individuals who can refer, self-refer, or get referred from another community agency. There's no wrong door. They can call us, they can email us, they can go on our website and just reach out and say, you know, I experienced this. I live in the Interlake Eastern area and I'd like some support. Another important part of our work is our crisis program, which provides 24/7 availability for our advocates to attend to Interlake Eastern emergency rooms or RCMP detachments when survivors are reporting their experiences of sexual assault to help them navigate that process and advocate for them with the systems that they're facing during those difficult conversations, as well as provide follow-up care. Another important part is our education and, you know, community awareness and building just people's resources and ability to also respond compassionately as just, you know, empathetic community members. And a big important part as well I want to make sure to mention is our prevention piece. So we hope to work ourselves out of a job one day, and that means we're doing workshops with youth in schools on what does a healthy relationship look like? What does consent mean? What does healthy mental health look like? And so we're hoping to build more capable youth who then go on to contribute positively to our society and know how to avoid situations where they feel like they're causing harm or they're experiencing harm.
16: So maybe that outreach program is a great jumping off point. How popular are these programs? How welcoming are organizations that you reach out to that can help facilitate and further the reach of these programs?
17: We have wonderful community partners throughout the entire Interlake Eastern area. We're really fortunate that just this past summer, we had community support and funding support to open a dedicated office space here in Selkirk, Sarah's House, That's located at 3-360 Eveline Street, right at the end of the Selkirk Bridge. And all of our wonderful community partners in Selkirk, we all really see the value in banding together and being stronger when we work together rather than kind of competing for resources or things like that. So, you know, those community partners and surrounding survivors with many different resources is a huge part of our work. And similarly, we do that similar work through the rest of the Interlake Eastern area through various community organizations that allow us to use their space so that whenever possible, if a survivor wants to use our counseling services but doesn't want to leave their home community, we can instead travel to them in partnership with a different organization and offer counseling out of that space. So though that support that we have is so vital to the work and being able to show up for survivors and show that this isn't just, you know, this one organization that's a safe space, but that the whole community is surrounding them with love and care.
15: And I'm just curious if let's say there's somebody listening right now who maybe wants to reach out for help but doesn't know how or is scared to reach, because I would imagine there are a lot of people who are scared to come forward for whatever reason. So how do we encourage those to take that step to ask for the help?
17: Yeah, I appreciate you being sensitive to how that can be such a difficult step for folks, and it takes a lot of bravery and courage, and it might not be something that happens in the immediate aftermath of their experience. It sometimes might not happen until years later when they realize this is actually still impacting me and I want to do something about it. But those first conversations are really at that person's pace. So if it is first just coming into Sarah's house and just saying, I want to just kind of see the space, or I want to just grab a coffee, or can I have a water, or I just want to say hi and see who's here, then that can be such a brave first step that we absolutely encourage and welcome. It could be that, you know, we're tabling at a community wellness fair and they come and say hi and pick up a brochure and they, you know, then sit and think on it for a while. That can be such a big part of the process too. But also, like I said earlier, folks are welcome to go on our website, survivors-hope.ca, or one of our social media pages. Our Instagram is survivors.hope.mb. Find our email, find our phone number, send us an Instagram message, whatever method feels best to them, and just kind of say, you know, hey, I'm feeling like I need some support, and we'll guide you through that process of figuring out, what does that look like? Do you want to come in person? Do you want to meet on the phone? Because you know, we don't need to even see your face if you don't want to, if you want to maintain that confidentiality and anonymity. Whatever works best for you, we're here to support you with that.
16: Our guest is Coral Kendall, Executive Director, Survivors Hope Crisis Center, survivors-hope.ca online. And Kendall, with all this conversation about Cornell, I know several young people in my life who are very angry about this, concerned mm-hmm. for their own safety. Do situations like this allow or give permission some to come forward and say, yeah, you know what, I went through something and I maybe now this is giving me the strength to deal with it?
17: Definitely. You know, I think we're seeing that movement on social media of folks saying, I am Jane Doe, because they are all showing up to say, you know, they support this survivor who came forward and had to push and had to seek, had her voice heard, and we all heard her. And so it gives others the courage to do the same. And I think when these big cases come up, it's easy to get into a place where you start to feel like, you know, this is horrible. This is an atrocious thing that happened. And this is still occurring in our society. And we can get really angry and sad about that. But then we can also see, but look how angry people are, because people are not accepting this. And, you know, that there is progress in that, you know, the tides are changing, and, you know, the culture of sexual violence is shifting to one where we are not allowing this to happen anymore. And we're seeing these strong survivors come forward and are the ones that are impacting the changes to our policies and to our systems that see better procedures and justice outcomes for survivors ultimately. And that takes so much courage. And we see, you know, more survivors coming forward because of that passion and that energy that comes from seeing others do the same.
16: For those feeling that strength at this moment, one more time before we let you go, Kendall, how do they reach out?
17: Yeah, so they're welcome to email us at support@survivors-hope.ca. They can give us a call at 204-753-53. Our website is survivors-hope.ca. Our social media is survivors.hope.mb.
15: Coral Kendall.
17: Right into Sarah's house.
15: Coral Kendall, thank you very much for joining us today. This has been an important discussion. We are glad to have it.
17: Thank you so much for having me. I appreciate it.
15: Coral Kendall is the executive director of Survivors Hope Crisis Center, a sexual assault and violence resource center serving those of all genders in the Interlake Eastern region of Manitoba.
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1: 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Weather.
11: Periods of rain in today's forecast with a high of 7 tonight. Periods of rain continue with a low of +3. Those periods of rain end tomorrow in the morning. Then we're looking at a mix with sun and cloud and a high of 9. Wednesday, sunshine, high of 13. Right now, it's a rainy 5 degrees outside 680 CJOB.
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15: 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We have tickets to give away for Jerry D, the new stuff tour, February 27th at the Burt. And tickets go on sale Friday, by the way. We also have a family four-pack for Boo at the Zoo. And today's question has to do with rules about your food or drink. What you got for us, Mackling?
16: Well, the other day, our wonderful colleague and friend, Melissa Ridgen, brought in some crab apples from her backyard. She declared these to be the best, sweetest, most delicious crab apples of all time.
15: You know, banner year, I think she
16: said. Banner year, yes, that's the terminology. Thank you, Brett. Her and her son had made some apple juice. Didn't even need to add sugar, she declared. These are amazing. So she left one for each Brett and I on our desks. And then we got a nasty email. Why didn't you eat your apples yet? Didn't get around to it. But the real reason for me was that it was unrefrigerated. And I said to Lisa, I don't eat room temperature fruit.
2: Okay, even an apple?
3: Okay, yeah, I can understand some fruit. Like if you have like cut up pineapple or, stuff like that. But
16: the
3: like
16: only exception apple? Is a banana. Oh, an apple for sure.
2: What?
16: Yes. Anyway.
3: Wow. Orange?
16: Yeah, oh, definitely an orange.
4: I will give you that. An orange.
16: Definitely
4: cold. An orange. Has to be cold.
16: Yeah. And I renewed my relationship with bananas the first time. I got really lucky and I got to sit in first class on, I think it was still Northwest Airlines back in the day, making a short trip to Minneapolis, and I got bumped to first class, and they had a banana that was so perfect in color and shape but also in temperature. And it was a little bit chilly because it was the first flight of the day, and I peeled and ate this banana, and I said to the gentleman next to me, there's nothing better than a perfect less than room temperature banana.
4: What did he say?
16: He didn't say anything. The rest of the flight. You move this guy.
15: I'm just picturing Samuel L. Jackson in Pulp Fiction. That is a tasty banana.
16: So there you go.
15: 204-780-6868. Do you have any food rules or beverage rules? And I had never really put thought into it, but I think I'm with Greg. It's not that I won't eat fruit that is room temperature, but I prefer it to be cold, except for the banana. But anything else, berries, got to be cold. I prefer an orange cold. So yeah, I'm with you, Mackling. What are your rules, Tyson? Do you have any?
4: Well, mine is, like, if I'm having a meal, I can't eat, like, I can't mix and mash stuff. I'm fine if it touches on the plate. That doesn't bother me. But I have to eat in, like, cycles. So I'll eat my side dish first, finish that off, go move on to another side dish, finish that off, and then eat the main course. But I can't take a piece of my main, mix it with my side dish and eat it. I need to have them separated. I need to savor each dish differently than the other. And if you start mixing them, it's just like, oh, I can't even remember what that tasted like 5 seconds ago.
15: Yeah, that's fair.
3: I kind of get that, because mine was going to be like certain foods touching, like not all foods, like some foods, like I love touching and mixing, but like when I go for Chinese food, I like to have like my rice with my sweet and sour chicken, because I like sweet and sour on my rice. So those can be touching, but I don't like the sweet and sour chicken or sweet and sour sauce getting onto my ginger beef.
4: Yes.
3: It's just like, it's just, yeah, that kind of just, yeah. It's just a weird mixture.
4: It's not right.
3: Yeah.
15: Yeah, well, plus, too, if you start mixing stuff, if you, the, if you go too far, like if you mix up too much of it, and then you're like, well, I was in, this is okay, but I was kind of enjoying them separately too, and now I've just ruined it.
4: It's kind of insulting to the chef too. Like, oh, you don't like what I made? You have to mix it all together? Can't just enjoy what I made for you?
15: You want ketchup for your steak? Sarah, what about you?
5: Bring down the flavor.
16: Leave my house now.
2: No, I just can't get on board, but I'm still on the cold apple thing. But anyway, we'll get over it.
16: You'll be okay, Sarah, I promise.
2: I'll have my room temperature apple. We'll, mine's more about the way I eat, I guess, not a food thing. So I have probably like 3 sets of cutlery, like all different types. And I have my preference of, I'm getting down to like the lowest priority ones when my favorite ones are in the dishwasher. And I'm not happy about it.
16: Is it a shape and weight
2: thing? It's a shape and weight, yeah.
16: I'm with you,
2: I don't
16: Sarah.
2: Like little spoons.
16: We have some of this random cutlery that somehow found its way into our cutlery drawer. Nope. And it's like, get rid of it. Banish it.
2: Yes.
16: Burn it. Get it out of my house altogether.
2: So it's a certain shape and weight, as you said, and then I have to eat specific foods in a bowl. Like, I will not eat rice off a plate. It's mostly because I'll make a mess if it's on a plate. I need it in a bowl. I need salad in a bowl. I'll ask at a restaurant. I'm like, can you put the salad in a bowl if it happens to come on a side plate? I would really like it in a bowl. Or one of those, like, bowl plates, those are great too.
16: Yeah, so, like a pasta plate.
2: Yeah, so those are my things. More about the way I eat, though.
15: Yeah, no, I hear you. Utensils, that's a great point.
16: They're important. You nailed a lot there, Sarah. You're back in my good books. I don't know if you knew that you were in my bad books, but you're back
2: with
16: in my
2: the
16: good
2: apple,
16: books.
2: Maybe, but.
15: And Jeff, we sort of, did you have another one, or did you?
3: No, that was basically mine.
15: Yeah. Yeah, in terms of the rules, I'm kind of with you, Tyson, on if there are courses to the meal, I do tend to prefer to leave the like if there's a big piece of meat on the plate, I'll tend to eat everything. Like the veggies will go first, especially if I'm not really enjoying them. If it's just like a chore. Okay, I know I should eat these, so I'm going to eat them and get them out of my face.
4: You want to have the main event be the main event, and that's you let the openers play out. You might not like them, you might like them, but you know that you're going to like the main event, and so that's what you save it for.
16: Yeah, no pancakes on the main plate. Like if you're having one of those great breakfast. Brunch combos, you need a separate plate for the pancakes. Do not put the pancakes on with the hash browns and the bacon and the eggs. No, thank you. Put them on a separate plate. And salad is the same thing. Like when you go to some of these great buffet dinners at a wedding or something like that, you got to have a separate plate for the salad. I'm not putting my Caesar salad next to the gravy and the
3: something
16: roast beef.
3: Something hot, if it's with the gravy and the gravy's not. It's just not.
4: And then that one straggler of lettuce gets stuck in whatever else you're having, and you're like, veggies.
15: It's tainted. 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Like this listener says, room temp pop. All the carbonation needs to be gone too. I usually do a little swish in the mouth to kill it, and the wife gives me a stare down every time. That's a good one.
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11: Global news at 9 o'clock. I'm Noah Fuchs. The Associated Press reports that Ukraine says Russian attacks continue despite a declared energy ceasefire deal.
31: A Monday statement from the regional prosecutor's office in Kharkiv, northeastern Ukraine, states that Russian forces had attacked an energy facility on the outskirts of the city. This comes after Ukrainian President Volodymyr Zelensky said on Sunday that while he welcomed President Donald Trump's announcement, Russia was still hitting energy infrastructure in the capital Kyiv and in Kharkiv. Russia has used attacks on energy facilities in order to deny Ukrainian civilians power, heat and running water during the war. Trump's brief social media post on Sunday announcing the purported agreement to mutually cease attacks on energy sites said only that the ceasefire took effect immediately, adding, "Do not break it." I'm Charles Villadesma.
11: Elsewhere, a brand of turkey gravy sold here in Canada has been recalled because it contains mustard not included on the product's label. Kevin's Natural Food Turkey Gravy is sold in British Columbia, Alberta, Saskatchewan, and here in Manitoba. The Canadian Food Inspection Agency says the recall was triggered by the company, and there have been no reported reactions linked to the gravy. Comedian Russell Brand arrived at a London court this morning for the opening of his trial on charges of rape and sexual assault. Brand was flanked by security guards and accompanied by his wife. As he arrived for the first day of a trial that could last 10 to 12 weeks, the 51-year-old Brand has pleaded not guilty to 3 counts of rape, 3 counts of sexual assault, and 1 count of indecent assault. The offenses relate to 6 women and are alleged to have taken place between 1999 and 2009. Canada's international trade minister is in India this week as the two countries look to reach a free trade agreement by the end of the year.
0: Maninder Sidhu will make stops in Delhi, Mumbai, and Bengaluru. He's being joined by nearly 300 delegates representing businesses and exporters from across Canada. The Liberal government has set out to double non-U.S. exports over the next decade and also set a goal of

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0: Periods of rain today, high of 7. Tonight, periods of rain, low of plus 3. Tomorrow, periods of rain ending in the morning, then a mix of sun and cloud, high of 9. Sunny on Wednesday with a high of 13. Right now, it is still 5 degrees outside. 680 CJOB.
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3: 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We have tickets to give away to see Jerry D, the new stuff tour, February 27th at the Burt, or Boo at the Zoo, a family four-pack. And as I was doom-scrolling yesterday, I stumbled upon a video from an account labeled Forever Self-Made 19, and it was a Michael Myers challenge. And I'll play a piece of audio, but the setup here... And it's hilarious if you've ever watched a slasher movie, a Halloween movie with Michael Myers or Friday the 13th with Jason. They don't run. They walk. But they always, you can never get away from them. How? This guy has been running for 5 minutes and Jason somehow magically caught up to him. So anyway, they put this to the test. Can you escape Michael Myers? Get your keys out and get into the door before he catches you. So the challenge starts with you standing right beside Michael Myers, and then you've got to run about 50 yards to the door while he walks to catch you.
4: He sort of saunters. Yeah. It doesn't even really, it's less than a walk.
3: Yeah, there's no urgency on Michael Myers, because he knows
4: he's going to get you.
3: Here's the sound of the first guy.
5: Who can escape Michael Myers?
6: Oh, geez, way too tight. Oh, that's way too close.
3: So he got caught, and if it was the real Halloween scenario, he'd have a knife in his neck, courtesy of Michael Myers. So that just got us thinking about the things that we screw up when we're in a rush. Like, they're all three of the people featured in this video. They're all trying to flee for their lives, and the simple act of getting their keys out of their pocket and finding the right key, getting it into the door, became a near impossibility. So what are the things you screw up when you're in a rush? Or maybe the things that you misplace when you happen to be in a rush. Like, have you ever been in a rush and put your phone down in a dumb spot and then you can't find it? And then you realize, why did I put it there?
4: Have you ever not done that? Every morning I find I still have two phones. I have a personal phone and a work phone. Thank goodness they're both Apple iPhones, because they have the find my phone feature. So I use one phone to find the other one.
3: And if you can't find either of them?
4: I'm in really big trouble.
3: So 204-780-6868, what are the things you screw up when you're in a rush? Sarah, do you want to kick us off?
7: Well, everything. But for just yesterday, actually, you know the saying, a watch pot never boils, and it really doesn't. And I was in a rush yesterday. I got home a little later. I ran some errands after work, and then it was like 3-4 o'clock. So I was kind of having lupper at this point, lunch, supper. And I was just boiling, going to make some like box noodle package thing. And I turn up the element really high, of course, because I'm starving and I want this to boil super fast. And then it, of course, just boils over because then I'm not watching it. And it did boil when I was not watching it. So that saying is true. But yeah, just need to slow down, because then I ended up with a bigger mess than I needed to. And I was still hungry.
8: I thought you were going to say that you turned on the wrong element.
7: Oh, gosh. I've done that too.
8: Why isn't it boiling? Oh, it's the wrong element.
7: Done that too.
3: Tyson?
9: Oh, mine's just, I forget everything. I'm like Greg. I'll put my wallet in a different pocket. I'll put my phone in another pocket. My keys are buried under like 5 different things. And every single morning, it's just a battle. Just going through retracing my steps, going, oh, where did I,

0: I have this? Where'd I put this? And it's just, you think you learn after a while too, but you never do. It's just always, I don't want to put this in an easily findable spot. I want to make this as difficult as possible every single morning so that I can struggle. And that's what I do. And I still do it. And I'm a creature of habit. I also think I wanted to talk about the Michael Myers, Jason's, because they have that swagger too. Some of them, that swagger's intimidating when they're just kind of strutting down.
1: Well, and the ramifications of not getting your keys out and getting to the other side of the door are pretty dire.
0: Also, in horror movies,
1: the pressure's pretty high.
0: How come they all have like 90 keys on their keychain? Like, just carry like one for your house. That way you never have to deal with this ever again. They're always like fumbling through like 70 keys, and like, that's why you're getting caught.
2: Yeah.
0: Just add one, just boop.
2: I don't know how many. I don't know a whole lot of people who actually carry that many keys.
0: I know. It's so unrealistic.
2: Yeah. And what about you, Forte?
3: Yeah, I'm kind of like Tyson. I forget things. And one of my problems is that I take a cab to work. So when I order my cab and I can see it on the app, like where the cab is, sometimes it's like 6-7 minutes away and I go, okay, I got lots of time. You know, I'll pack my bag. But then there's other times where it's like, oh, it's 2 minutes away. Like, you got to rush. And so things I'll forget is like, stuff for my lunch, like my yogurt. I forgot that yesterday. Or one of the worst things is I wear AirPods. So as I'm getting ready, I have my AirPods in and I forget the case at home. So by the time I'm finished my shift, I got nothing to listen to because my AirPods are dead. Or the worst is my watch. When I forget my watch and I go, my steps! I'm not getting my steps in.
4: Steps.
3: Oh, it's the worst.
2: You could just count them manually.
3: It's going to show up on my watch. I don't get the awards, Brett. I need the awards.
4: You have to close those reins.
2: Yes. Yeah, you got to get one of those little clickers like they have at the beginning, you know, at the entrance of a bar or whatever.
1: Yeah, yeah, the bouncers have the clicker so they know how many people are inside.
2: What about you, Mackling?
1: Just yesterday. Of course, I don't want to throw my kids under the bus, but I'm going to. So, of course, one of the boys decides, like, at 4:15, he needs a ride somewhere at 4:30. I'm just going to have a quick shower. I'll be right down. He's driving away. Thank God on. Okay, sure. Whatever. And then he comes flying down the stairs. It's like, are you ready to go? I'm like, yeah, I'm ready to go. Could you hurry up a little bit? And I'm like, yeah. Do you want to just get the leashes for the dogs? I don't know where they are. I said, well, we're not leaving without them. Why do you have to take the dogs for a walk? Like, just take me and then come back. Because I want to watch the hockey game. I've planned this out since you sprung this on me. I have a plan now. Maybe you should get familiar with a plan that when you need to be somewhere at 5 o'clock, what time do we leave? 4:30. What time is it now? 4:39. Your problem, not mine, man. We still made it to the event like at 4:57 for him to get on his bus to go to another place. But it's like, come on, man.
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5: 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Weather.
14: Periods of rain in today's forecast with a high of 7 tonight. Periods of rain continue with a low of plus 3. Those periods of rain end tomorrow in the morning. Then we're looking at a mix with sun and cloud and a high of 9. Wednesday, sunshine, high of 13. Right now, it's a rainy 5 degrees outside 680 CJOB.
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1: And right now it's our question of the day. 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
15: Hey, thanks for having me. I'm glad you're interested.
1: Oh, for sure. Now, are you a Winnipeg Jets fan?
15: I am, absolutely. I was born and raised in Winnipeg. I live in Calgary now, but I followed the Jets ever since, you know, 1.0 through the dark days with no team, back to the new team. So I was one of those kids breaking open my piggy bank to try to keep the team here back in the 90s. So I'm a Jets fan, yeah.
1: Your dedication is unquestioned, your love and affection unquestioned. Before we get to the website itself, I mean, there are a variety of different ways to look at the Hellebuck circumstance and maybe why he's asked to be traded out of town. What's your personal view on it before we get into the creation of the website?
15: Yeah, that's a really good question, actually, because, I mean, I don't think any of us really know for sure what's going on, you know, in Hellebuck's mind about this, and there's been lots of speculation about this or that. You know, I suspect it's some the real reasons are some, you know, some things we don't fully understand or know, but you know, that's a personal decision for him. But you know, I think what I and a lot of fans and Winnipeggers are feeling is just, you know, the fact that when you sign a contract, you typically try to fulfill the contract. So it wasn't that long ago he said he wanted to be a Jet for life, so I think that's why a lot of folks are feeling a little burned by this, but I'm sure he's got his own reasons that we're probably not fully aware of.
2: Well, and on this, like right on the site, you've got it written here, we'd have built you a statue. Instead, we built this counter. So
15: yeah, I mean, I built it because I was just kind of thinking about how much money he was giving up. I started working on it Monday this week when I was watching the Jets play Pittsburgh, and I was just kind of thinking, how much money is it? And I was looking around and seeing different numbers thrown around out there, and I didn't fully understand. You know, there was some difference between how much he's making this year and his cap hit this year, and it's a little complicated when you dig into the details. So I kind of just started looking into it a bit more and figured I might as well put something together here. It's kind of along the lines of what I do professionally. I do sort of data and communications related work. So it's kind of how my brain operates.
1: Well, and that's fair. And hey, there's lots of people who calculate the math real quick. Now, this is U.S. dollars?
15: Yeah, it's in U.S. dollars. But then if you scroll down a bit lower in the site, it shows you the conversion rate into Canadian dollars. Yeah. It takes the update from the Bank of Canada every day, too. So it's a very accurate count. And then it breaks it down, too. Because, you know, whatever the number is today, probably 400,000. It's kind of hard to wrap your mind around that. So it breaks it down in more day-to-day terms, like how many Slurpees that is or how many months of rent that would buy you in an average apartment in Winnipeg. So
1: at the moment, like to the second, it's $401,376.77. $78. So,
15: right on, yeah.
1: So we're watching it ring up here. And so what's the reaction been overall and the feedback that you've been getting?
15: Oh, it's been hilarious. It just kind of blew up yesterday all of a sudden. I was actually just doing some real work, and I got a notification on my phone from the web provider that I'm using, and I was just using like a free tier of, you know, web hosting, but I got a notice saying you've blown through your free web traffic limit and you need to start paying if you want the website to stay alive. So this thing's costing me $5 a month now where it used to be free.
2: A whopping $5 a month.
15: Yeah, US.
2: Not too bad. And and this is a really clever piece of business, this site, and the fact that it's not just counting the salary, but as you mentioned, the Slurpees and the Fat Boys. How did you come up with the things that you would say, well, this so far that represents this many Fat Boys, for example?
15: Yeah, well, it's often what I do, like I said, professionally. I run my own sort of communications and data-related consultancy. So for a lot of clients, I try to break down data and numbers and complex ideas into more simple, understandable terms. So that's a technique I often use, is sort of finding, you know, a unit of measurement that people are familiar with. Excuse me. And it's been great, because actually a lot of the reaction that I have seen has been something I didn't really anticipate, which was, it's driven home how much these guys actually make, right? Like, I think everyone knows when they're talking about cap hits and, you know, players making, you know, $12, $14 billion a year now. You think about that almost in terms of play money or how it, you know, it fits into the strategy of, you know, salary cap management. But when you break this down into like real dollar terms, I mean, I saw more than a few dozen people saying, man, this guy's making more, or this guy's giving up more in a day than I make in a year. So it kind of puts it into perspective just how much money these guys are making at the end of the day.
1: Yeah, I'm on the board of the Manitoba Hockey Hall of Fame at Robson, and we did our induction dinner last week. And on the flip side, it's horrifying to realize how little money many of the pioneers in hockey, and even the, you know, not even that long ago, even 25 years ago, Dale Hawerchuk's salary, you know, the Winnipeg Jets, they had a cap hit once upon a time of like $3 or $4 million for the entire team. And so times have obviously changed, but so does perspective. And just like in 90 seconds here, like we've been talking about work-life balance, it's not just about the hockey anymore for hockey players. This amount of financial reward has given them a certain amount of freedom and ability to look at different aspects of life.
15: Yeah, absolutely. And I mean, I've seen some comments online too. This thing's been posted all over. I was having trouble keeping up with all of the comments across the internet with it yesterday. But, you know, some people were saying like, well, I don't think Hellebuck cares about losing $400,000 so far. He's got tens of millions. And, you know, that's, I'm sure that's true. Like his decision right now isn't about the money really for him, but it's, I think, still, you know, indicative of the stakes here, right? This is real money that he's giving up, and putting it in context, I think, helps us understand what's going on with not just this situation, but, you know, professional sports in general right now.
2: Robson Fletcher, the man behind Hellebucks.com, joining us live on 680 CJOB. Robson, thank you for joining us, and Thanks for putting this out into the world. I think it's hilarious. So
15: I'm glad the tone of it came across. It was meant to be, you know, funny, informative, and just a little bit petty. So there you go.
2: We love the honesty. Okay, Robson Fletcher, thank you so much.
1: We all need a little petty in our world, not just Tom Petty either.
16: 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Let us know so we can let Winnipeg know. 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
26: Good morning, I'm Noah Fuchs. There are three games in the NHL today, including one in New Jersey, where the 2-2 Devils host the 4-1 Ottawa Senators, who have won two in a row. Elsewhere, the Buffalo Sabres host the Florida Panthers, and the Western Conference leading Vegas Golden Knights, who have won four straight, visit the Minnesota Wild. Last night, we had the Washington Capitals downed 5-3 at the hands of the Seattle Kraken. The Vancouver Canucks lost 6-2 to the New York Rangers, and the Philadelphia Flyers continued to struggle with a 4-1 loss against the Carolina Hurricanes. The Winnipeg Jets will be back in action tomorrow when they face off against the Minnesota Wild at the Canada Life Center. The Saskatchewan Roughriders face off against the Montreal Alouettes this afternoon in the only CFL game on the Thanksgiving schedule. The Alouettes, boasting a 12-3 record and already crowned East Division champions, remain undefeated at home with an 8-0 record. Meanwhile, the Roughriders sit third in the West at 8-7 and are still seeking to secure a playoff spot, holding a 3-4 record on the road. The AFC leading Buffalo Bills look to move to 4-1 as they travel to face the Los Angeles Rams in tonight's Monday Nighter. Buffalo secured their first loss of the season last Sunday against the New England Patriots and will look to rebound from that. Meanwhile, the Rams hold a 2-2 record and are currently third in the NFC West, trailing the unbeaten 49ers 5-0 and the Seahawks 3-2. Last night, Tyler Huntley orchestrated a dramatic comeback for the Baltimore Ravens, engineering a game-tying touchdown and a successful two-point conversion in the final minute of regulation. In overtime, Huntley capped the rally with a one-yard quarterback sneak, securing a 30-23 victory over the Atlanta Falcons. Derrick Henry powered through Atlanta's top-ranked run defense, rushing for 102 yards for the Ravens, while Huntley added 201 passing yards and two touchdowns. The Milwaukee Brewers look to take a 2-0 lead in baseball's best-of-seven National League Championship Series tonight when they host the LA Dodgers. The Brewers beat the two-time defending champion Dodgers 2-1 in last night's opener. Meanwhile, the Tampa Bay Rays host the Cleveland Guardians in tonight's opening game of the American League Championship Series. That's 680 CJOB Sports.
0: News and information is more important now than ever. 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
7: Global news at 9:30. I'm Noah Fuchs. Prime Minister Mark Carney spent part of Thanksgiving Sunday speaking with Ukrainian President Volodymyr Zelensky about America's controversial diesel fuel supply agreement with Russia. Carney's office says he and Zelensky discussed the agreement U.S. President Donald Trump announced on Friday that would see Russia supply millions of tons of diesel fuel to the U.S. to ease pressure on prices. A readout shows Carney made clear this agreement runs against the efforts of Canada and its allies to end the war in Europe by providing Russia with new revenue. Meantime, a bipartisan group of six senators has called for Trump's administration to immediately reverse course on a plan to purchase diesel from Russia. One of the four Republican senators, Tom Tillis, told NBC's Meet the Press that the diesel supply deal could be illegal since Congress passed a bill in 2022 to ban Russian energy imports. Tillis believes there's a legitimate case for saying that Trump is not following the law. And a surprise announcement by Pope Leo yesterday, he needs surgery. Here's ABC Foreign correspondent Maggie Rooley with more.
8: Pope Leo breaking the news himself in St. Peter's Square, telling the crowd that doctors, during checkups, found what the Pope described as a circumscribed nodule in his lung. Now, according to medical experts, lung nodules are small, abnormal areas of tissue. They're common, can be picked up on an X-ray, and are often caused by infection, scarring, or inflammation. Now, the Pope sounded upbeat, and just before the announcement indicated he still plans to travel to South America on a two-week trip next month. Maggie Rooley, ABC News, London.
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7: Periods of rain in today's forecast with a high of 7 tonight. Periods of rain continue with a low of plus 3. Those periods of rain end tomorrow in the morning. Then we're looking at a mix with sun and cloud and a high of 9. Wednesday, sunshine, high of 13. Right now, it's a rainy 5 degrees outside 680 CJOB.
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10: I know we want to continue the discussion on work-life balance. A couple of days ago, Jim Toth sort of kicked this off, talking about remote work and how Manitoba Hydro workers who had the ability to work from home have been forced back into the office more days a week. And we were just wondering about the question, like, is that a good thing? Is that a bad thing? Kind of led to sort of general discussions about work-life balance. And we know, we'll just throw in the caveat now before we get going here. We realize that remote work, working from home, does not apply to all jobs. Many, many, many jobs, it is simply not possible. But for many other jobs, it is possible. So I think it's a worthwhile discussion. Because work-life balance is something so many of us struggle with, Greg.
11: 100%. And that doesn't exclusively mean being able to work from home. It's work-life balance and something that I've not heard of before, work-life integration. Our next guest knows a thing or two about those things. Her recruiting firm recently posted an in-depth blog about it. Angela Chambers, president and practice leader at Mercer Bradley here in Winnipeg, joins us now. Hi, Angela.
12: Good morning.
11: So can you help us distinguish or compare, contrast work-life balance and work-life integration?
12: Yeah, sure. So this has obviously been a topic that's high on the list of conversations in my world and everybody's world. And we considered the fact that flexibility and work-life balance go hand in hand, but to create something a little bit different. So historically, I think society typically fit their life around their work. And work-life integration is more about finding ways to fit the two around each other in a way that complement priorities and lifestyle. And the important thing to recognize is that it'll be different for everybody depending on their stage of life, their priorities, their career goals, and it often will evolve as our lives, careers, and priorities change.
10: So on this remote work thing, with the idea of, okay, you have to come back to work, like forcing people back into the office, is that a good thing, bad thing, maybe a bit of both?
12: I think it's a bit of both. At the end of the day, I think it is a reality. We are seeing our clients, I would say probably 80% are fully in the office. There's maybe another group, 5-10%, that have a bit of a hybrid situation. And, you know, the lesser amount, the last piece would be offices that maybe are still fully remote. What came up yesterday was the conversation around flexibility, though. And I think that's the key that people, candidates, employees are looking for, is the flexibility to work their lives and weave it around their work.
11: And Angela, I think that a lot of times this is based on where you are in your life. You sort of touched on it in the introduction and when we first brought you on, but in my world, there are lots of people who still have kids at home that have to balance things out, and that integration is critical. But then as you transition away, maybe your kids aren't home any longer or maybe aren't as dependent on you. All of a sudden, that idea of maybe being able to do a couple hours work in the evening and maybe the next day not go into the office until 10 o'clock because you have a doctor's appointment or you're going to get your oil changed. Those sorts of things seem to be where you might be able to achieve that integration / balance.
12: Absolutely. And you nailed it. I think kids is probably one of the biggest challenges for people trying to work their lives around their work. And, you know, when you have younger children in particular, you know, frankly, schools don't necessarily make it easy for parents to work full time. And so, you know, if you have to do kid pickup at 4 o'clock, well, you need to leave the office at 3:30. That can't change. So if you need to leave the office at 3:30, you have your family time and maybe you fire off a few emails in the evening to catch up on what you missed. And it's give and take, right? You have to have boundaries to that. You know, the downside is potentially being available all of the time. And so you need to kind of set out, what does that look like for you that's going to be fulfilling?
10: And that's an important point, right? You think if you have flexibility in the workplace, but also show that you're a flexible employee, a flexible worker, that could potentially, I would imagine, inadvertently create a situation where maybe management starts to lean on you a little bit more. Like it almost becomes this expectation: that person is always available. We can count on them.
12: Absolutely. And I think part of that setting boundaries is, you know, realizing that not everything has to be responded to immediately. Not everything is urgent. So just because you can respond to something doesn't mean you should respond to something. You need to set those boundaries, not just for yourself, but also for the expectations of others.
11: So where do you see this going, Angela, in terms of the future of work? There's so much concern about, will AI take my job? So does that put pressure on people to maybe accept conditions they wouldn't otherwise accept? Do you see this trend continuing where people are like, yeah, I don't live to work, I work to live, and are prepared to maybe even work for less money in order to achieve that balance?
12: Absolutely. We do see and have those conversations, and it is a conversation we have when we're interviewing candidates to identify what are their priorities right now. Are you in career building stage? Are you in family stage, or just generally don't live to work, you work to live? And so then your priorities become a little bit different, and it helps us identify what opportunities might be suitable for that particular individual so that they're going into a situation that's going to be fulfilling and feel successful for them. I don't think the concept of flexibility is going to go away. I think that is, you know, versus the work from home, the hybrid, I think the flexibility and the opportunity for people to live their lives is going to continue. You know, AI is, that's a provocative question. I personally don't think AI is going to take away every job. The economy needs consumers. They need people to produce. But first and foremost, they need people to synthesize information and use judgment. And that's something that can't be replaced.
10: And in terms of boundaries, I'm wondering from the employer's perspective or from the perspective of management, how challenging has it become to try to be that company that provides that flexibility, that provides that balance, that takes different needs into account, but without it becoming this like sort of impossible juggling act?
12: That is a very good question. I think the biggest advice that I give to clients, and something that I have to remind myself every day as well, is that not everybody is like me or you. And so just because you prefer to work one way doesn't mean that that's the preferred way to for somebody else to work or be successful or productive. And so sometimes you have to, it will get uncomfortable as a leader, right, to provide that flexibility. But, you know, I think you have to have a little bit of trust and really look at outcomes versus how does the work get done, but are the outcomes what I'm looking for? So it can be uncomfortable.
10: You can read more on this post. You can find it at mercerbradley.com. Work-life balance or integration, making room for what matters. Angela Chambers is president and practice leader at Mercer Bradley. Angela, thank you for joining us, and thank you for you shared this blog post with us yesterday, and we appreciate this.
12: Yeah, anytime. Thank you so much.
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7: Periods of rain in today's forecast with a high of 7 tonight. Periods of rain continue with a low of +3. Those periods of rain end tomorrow in the morning. Then we're looking at a mix with sun and cloud and a high of 9. Wednesday, sunshine, high of 13. Right now, it's a rainy 5 degrees outside 680 CJOB.
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11: Our next guest, Brett, is author of the number one best-selling book, At a Loss for Words. Also now comes the passionate and sweeping examination of who we are as Canadians, where we're going, and why Canada is becoming a beacon of hope in an age of cynicism.
10: Since she stepped down from CBC's As It Happens, she has been on the road talking to Canadians about their country and listening to their questions about its future. With her new book, True Patriot Love, she's ready to offer answers, drawing on lessons from the crises of the past 60 years that have prepared Canadians to seize the current moment and become a mature country. We welcome back to The Start, Carol Off. Carol, good morning.
12: Hello to you both.
10: Thank you for joining us once again on CJOB. It's our pleasure and privilege. And, you know, it's one thing to produce a daily radio program or podcast and be challenged to be up to date. But how about writing a book in almost real time? Like, this feels like a challenge that you not only took on, Carol, it is one you have met.
12: Oh, you know, it was a labor of love. It was like, it really is a love letter to Canada. So it was hard, but it had to be done because we're just in this moment where with kind of all hands on deck, you know, where we have something to offer to the discussion to help people figure out how we can meet this moment as Canadians. I thought, well, I better get in there.
11: we'll talk about getting right in there and maybe get some stories from you about your, you know, your adventures in terms of gathering the points of view that you've included this book. But apologies for reading back your work to you. And it might feel lazy to read the very first sentence or two in your book, but I think they're apropos. So forgive us for this, Carol. Canada has long defined itself by what it is not, meaning that it is not the United States. While we're often content to not be Americans, we haven't always had an idea of who we really are. That's now changing. And I always point to Prime Minister Jean Chrétien and his decision not to follow the United States into Iraq back in the day. That was his probably most monumental decision as Prime Minister, and one that people hold in high regard.
12: Yikes. And he took so much flack from the Americans, but he, throughout the ages, as I try to outline in the book, there has been so many times when we haven't had anyone as belligerent as Donald Trump. But, you know, we had times when Lyndon Johnson picked up Lester Pearson by his lapels and said, "You pissed on my rug, pal," because he happened to criticize the war in Vietnam. And we had, you know, Nixon imposing 10% tariffs across the board, nearly crushed our economy. We've had so many times when the Americans pushed us around, George W. Bush wanting us to go to Iraq, you know, and these were moments when we stood up to the United States. But it was hard. And I think the time when we didn't stand up to him was when Brian Mulroney signed a free trade agreement with Ronald Reagan. And that's the nub of the problem that now Mark Carney is trying to fix.
10: So is it possible that the circumstances we find ourselves in as a country could ultimately lead to us becoming stronger, ultimately more independent?
12: I've never seen the country this way. And I've covered so many different times when I thought we were really, when we didn't have enough glue and gumption to hold it together. You know, people during the free trade talks in the 80s were saying, "Well, you know, we'll have cheaper vegetables and we'll have condos in Florida. What do we care if we never see a Canadian movie?" And then, you know, the Meech Lake Accord, where the country nearly fell apart, and all these different kind of moments that I covered as a journalist. And I didn't really see, I saw there were a lot of people passionate, but I didn't think they really understood what we were as opposed to what we were not. And yet this time, I'm just astonished at how people so quickly rallied and said, "Nope, not going to happen here. We're not going to be pushed around. We know who we are, and we're not going to let it go." I was just gobsmacked and thrilled to see the reaction we've all had since Donald Trump made his first comments.
11: And those first comments were by many pointed to and "Oh, he's just joking. He's just kidding." Is there, I don't want to be over dramatic, but do you feel the way many feel that, you know, Donald Trump sort of looks at Canada the same way Vladimir Putin looks at Ukraine?
12: You know, I wouldn't have thought so, but I think that the people who are closest to what's going on are starting to see that possibility. And I thought that, you know, I thought that Mark Carney would accept a deal with Trump this past summer. And because he just saw that the stakes were just too high. And he walked away because he saw something that was going on. And then he also made comments recently about how, yes, we have to prepare for the possibility that we'll have a military issue with the United States. I mean, we have to be prepared to defend ourselves against the U.S. I mean, he thought deeply before he made these remarks. These were not flippant remarks. And so whatever he has seen, whatever the people on sort of the front lines of this are witnessing, they feel that there is a real danger, a real and present danger of the United States looking at us as becoming the next vassal state of their empire.
10: Do you ever ask people a question, what do you think it means to be Canadian? Because I'll be honest with you, I've been asked that question before, and I couldn't really crystallize a thought. And maybe because I sort of found myself in that camp you talked about people defining ourselves not as American. So just wondering what people say to you if in that sort of line of conversation.
12: Well, it's become a lot easier with Donald Trump's America because they, "Nope, not that." And so then what are we then? And so
0: I have to really wrestle with this because I said in the book that I learned how to truly patriotically love this country. And so I have to think, well, what does that mean? I'm kind of uncomfortable with saying that maybe it's kind of like American style, you know, a chest thumping. But I realize that what we have is that we have the rule of law. We have a charter of rights and freedoms. We have diversity. We have inclusion. We have treaties with the indigenous peoples that we have not concluded and not honored, but yet they're still there, and we still know we have to deal with that. We have a recognition of that there are problems in this country. And so to truly love this country is not to ignore any of those things. It's to say, yes, warts and all, I recognize this country needs help. It needs changes. We need to fix so many things. But at the same time, I can love this country and at the same time recognize that it has flaws. Those things do not contradict each other.
11: Yeah, two things can often be true at the same time. Carol Off, author, legendary broadcaster, is our guest. Carol will be here to launch her book, True Patriot Love, at McNally Robinson, coming up Wednesday, November 25th. We're honored to have her back on the show and talk about this new book. And I was listening to you talk about, you know, your burgeoning pride and your ability to talk about what it does mean to be a Canadian. But in that answer, I don't know if you realized at the very same time you also were concerned that if you do it a certain way, you'll be viewed as American.
0: Good catch. Oh, isn't that so Canadian? Really?
11: It is.
0: You know, just say one last thing that I write about how Peter Zosky had a contest back in the 70s. He said to people to write in to say, to finish the sentence as true, as Canadian as. And people said the tobogganing and blah, blah, blah. And the woman who won was actually a young woman. She said, as Canadian as possible under the circumstances.
7: Very well done.
11: All those years later, that remains true, doesn't it, Carol?
0: Yes, it does.
11: What a delight to have you back with us. I hope we can do this again sometime. You're welcome on this program, on this station, anytime at all.
0: Thank you so much. Bye-bye.
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11: When I was a kid, you know, listening to Carol Off place those phone calls, almost felt live on the air to all parts of the world, and saying hello, and then where do we find you today? And then at the end of the interview, they would always leave Carol's bye-bye, and to have Carol say bye-bye to us this morning, I got spine tingle. I got goosebumps, man.
7: You're tickled pink, are you?
11: Yeah, it's pretty cool.
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7: Good morning, I'm Noah Fuchs. Prime Minister Mark Carney spent part of Thanksgiving Sunday speaking with Ukrainian President Volodymyr Zelensky about America's controversial diesel fuel supply agreement with Russia, as well as an apparent energy ceasefire agreement.
30: The Prime Minister's office says Carney and Zelensky discussed the agreement U.S. President Donald Trump announced on Friday that would see Russia supply millions of tons of diesel fuel to the U.S. to ease prices. A readout shows Carney made clear this agreement runs against the efforts of Canada and its allies to end the war in Europe by providing Russia with new revenue amid sanctions. Carney also expressed strong support for the energy ceasefire that Trump announced between Ukraine and Russia. Trump's social media post Sunday came with no accompanying details. Zelensky said while his country welcomed the announcement, Russia was still hitting energy infrastructure in Kyiv and in the city of Kharkiv. Karen Rebo, The Canadian Press.
7: Canada's international trade minister is in India this week as the two countries look to reach a free trade agreement by the end of the year. Maninder Sidhu will make stops in Delhi and Mumbai. He is being joined by nearly 300 delegates representing businesses and exporters from across Canada as the Liberal government works to double two-way trade with India to $70 billion a year by 2030. Hurricane Simon is pounding Mexico's Pacific coast as a Category 3 storm. The storm was expected to impact Puerto Vallarta around midnight and continue through this morning. Its maximum sustained winds have weakened to 195 kilometers per hour, but forecasters say it remains dangerous with life-threatening storm surges and heavy rainfall. A brand of turkey gravy sold here in Canada has been recalled because it contains undeclared mustard. Kevin's Natural Foods turkey gravy is sold in British Columbia, Alberta, Saskatchewan, and here in Manitoba. The Canadian Food Inspection Agency says the product contains mustard, which is not included on its label. The agency says the recall was triggered by the company, and there have been no reported reactions associated with the product. And tensions with the United States could mean a shift in the Competition Bureau's longstanding relationship with its American counterpart. Robin Chaban, who is the chair of the Canadian Anti-Monopoly Project, says a separation is already starting to emerge.
31: So

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2: Cloudy Thanksgiving Monday upon us. Periods of rain in the forecast today, high of 7. Tonight, periods of rain, low of +3. Tomorrow, those periods of rain ending in the morning, then a mix of sun and cloud, high of 9. Wednesday, sunny, high of 13. It's been 5 degrees all morning. It's still 5 degrees outside. 680 CJOB.
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3: We're going to talk to the food professor because your Thanksgiving dinner is going to cost you this year about 10% more, according to the latest report from Dalhousie U. But before we talk to Sylvain Charlebois, let's bring in another expert, retail expert and author, Bruce Winder. Bruce, good morning.
4: Morning, Hal. Thanks for having me on the show.
3: Thanks for doing this. You've given me, and I love this, you've given me six hacks, tips that you use as a retail analyst that you use in order to save a buck or two in this affordability crisis. And I love it. Can I give them to you and then you tell me a bit about each of them?
4: Absolutely. Thank you.
3: Okay. Yeah. First one, buy groceries from discounters. Go.
4: Yeah, so this is about buying groceries from the stores like No Frills or Maxi in Quebec. These are the stores that don't have the amenities, right? So they don't have the butcher, they don't have the bakery, they're not quite as nice, their operating costs are lower. And you can save about 20, 30 to 30% because the operating costs are lower and the prices are lower.
3: Now, I'm surprised the savings is that much.
4: Yeah, no, there's some pretty serious differences in operating costs, right? With if you look at the units and you look at sort of what they do and the staff and just everything involved, there's some serious savings there if you shop at those.
3: Hmm. Next one, channel down. What's that?
4: Yeah, channel down means can you find things at the dollar store, really? Or can you find things from a discounter? So, avoid going to specialty shops in the mall. Specialty shops are really expensive. If you can find sort of a basic version of it at a dollar store, or you can get it, through a discounter, then you can save a ton of money. Specialty shops is where you really, really get gouged from a price perspective.
3: Number three of the six, plan for sale events.
4: Yeah, this one's a no-brainer. I mean, I don't really buy anything at regular price. I wait for Black Friday. I wait for Cyber Monday. Even today and tomorrow, the Prime Big Deal Days is on. So wait for Prime Day, if you're a member. And there's little hacks like that where you just wait for the events. You plan what you need for the season. You have discipline, and then you execute it. Like, I haven't bought any of my Halloween stuff or fall stuff yet. I'll wait for Prime today and tomorrow.
3: Consolidate purchases under one or two loyalty programs.
4: Yeah, too many Canadians have 5, 6, 7, or 8 loyalty programs, and they buy a little bit from everyone, but it doesn't add up to a lot. If you pick one or two and try to consolidate your gas, drug, grocery, and whatever else you can get under one, especially the ones that give cash back, at the end of the week or something, you can really save some money by consolidating those purchases.
3: Two more to go. Second last one, consider store brands and private labels.
4: Yeah, national brands are always a lot more expensive. You're paying for the brand. And a lot of the store brands or private labels are made in the same factories as some of the national brands. And you can save 20 to 30% off with the same quality. And I use Modamaster and Mastercraft as examples there.
3: And then finally, think of resale.
4: Yeah, the whole stigma around buying used, has gone now. It's a badge of honor, right? So you've got places like Facebook Marketplace or other Poshmark and all kinds of things like that where you can buy and sell things. And you can get rid of things you don't need and make money. And you can buy things, instead of buying it new, you can save maybe half the price by buying it used.
3: Here generally is where I think we're at, Bruce. And I think a lot of what you have just explained proves what I'm about to say. you know what, for a long time, I think we went to a store and we bought, and, you know, maybe something was a little more there, something was a little less, but you know what?

0: I'm not going to make another trip. It feels right to me like it's back to the way my dad used to shop. When my dad retired, and I came from a family, hardworking family, but we had very little. And my dad, when he retired, not by choice, but he was retired, him and his buddy Earl would go find the cheapest breakfast in town they could, and then they went shopping. And they just traveled around. And I think families are doing that now, maybe not all in one morning or one day, but throughout their travels over the week, they're hitting a dollar store and a No Frills and, oh, listen, the sale's on tomorrow over there. That's what I see now. You don't want to blow a bunch of gas doing it, but you know what I mean?
1: No, I agree 100%. And what people are doing, too, some of the younger consumers, is they're doing exactly what your dad did, but they're doing it digitally, too. So they're hopping around using AI agents and different websites and really spending the time to comb through looking for these deals.
0: You know, that's really important. In fact, I've got a couple of guests coming up in the second hour of the show where we'll get into this a little more. But, you know, even, and I don't go to a whole lot of fast food places, but sign up for their apps, right? I mean, there are opportunities using your phone or your computer to get some really good deals.
1: You're right, 100%. But you have to look for them. They're not always in front of you.
0: Let me ask you, because I'm going to talk to the food professor. You probably even know him personally.
1: Yeah, say hi to him. Yeah, I know him. Yeah.
0: Sylvain Charlebois. So they came in. I'm going to get into the numbers with him, but they came out with this, that the Thanksgiving dinner, two adults, two kids, is up about 10% to $35.72. Now, I don't know how you feed four people on $35, but I'm going to ask him about that. But I'm surprised it's not more than 10%.
1: Yeah, I mean, it sounds like food inflation is sort of, it's still high, but it's tapered a bit versus a couple of years ago. I mean, we still have so many things going against us, though. You know, we've got diesel fuel and transportation. We've got global warming, which impacts, you know, whether you believe it or not, impacts crop yields. We've got, you know, the cost of fertilizer and all kinds of geopolitical events that are really increasing the cost of food. But it sounds like it's starting to taper off a bit versus having the massive increases we saw 2 or 3 years ago.
0: Mm-hmm. How do families do it? I say to my coworkers and friends and family all the time, I don't know how you do it with two kids, you know, especially growing hungry boys, for example. I just don't know how families do it.
1: I don't know. I think, unfortunately, a lot of families are going into debt. You know, there's some families using credit cards for things and paying the minimum balance. Using line of credits. It's real tough. The numbers don't work anymore. You know, that's the problem that we have to tell politicians. The numbers don't work anymore, and we have to increase wages and find better productivity to give everyone a better standard of living like it used to be.
0: Mm-hmm. Bruce, thanks for this. And by the way, A Retail Analyst's Guide to Shopping in an Affordability Crisis sounds like a great title for your next book.
1: Right, good idea, Al.
0: Thanks Bruce. Appreciate it. Take Bruce care. 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
14: 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Weather.
15: Periods of rain in today's forecast with a high of 7 tonight. Periods of rain continue with a low of plus 3. Those periods of rain end tomorrow in the morning. Then we're looking at a mix with sun and cloud and a high of 9. Wednesday, sunshine, high of 13. Right now, it's a rainy 5 degrees outside 680 CJOB.
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0: So your Thanksgiving dinner this year is increasing in price about 10%. Let's bring in the food professor now, Sylvain Charlebois, Senior Director, Agri-Food Analytics Lab at Dalhousie University. Sylvain, good morning.
16: Good morning.
0: So explain the methodology here. How did you come up with a 10% increase?
16: Well, so there appears to be fewer deals out there compared to last year. Last year, we actually had a bit of a break. The Thanksgiving dinner was barely 0.6% more expensive than 2024, but not this year. The bird itself really covers the bulk of the 10% increase. Carrots and potatoes are also part of the increase, but poultry has been under tremendous pressure since the beginning of the year. Both chicken and turkey are more expensive. Trying to cope with higher demand due to the fact that people are pivoting away from beef a little bit. And so poultry has been incredibly popular. But it doesn't matter which is your choice of proteins this year. Ham is also more expensive along with lamb. And so, but again, these are advertised prices. It doesn't mean that you won't find good deals once you walk into the grocery store. It really depends where you go. Whether you're in Manitoba or elsewhere, it really depends of the time of day or time of week. My guess also is that as you wait a little bit throughout the week this week, you may actually start finding new deals, more deals.
0: Mm-hmm. So $35.72, that is the cost of a turkey dinner for two adults and two children. This has been in our news all morning long, and a lot of people since I came on the air about an hour ago are questioning, how do you feed four people, two adults and two kids, for $35? Maybe just explain that a bit.
16: Well, that's basically based on servings, not the actual. So, for example, you need to buy a much smaller bird. You will have leftovers, so it doesn't include leftovers. Obviously, you're going to have to spend more than $35. But we're just looking at the amount of food being served per serving, basically. The other thing that we're noticing is that, well, to your point about servings and the size of the bird, is that it's this time right now, it's a little bit more difficult. What you're hearing is that it's more difficult to find smaller birds. So you may actually end up buying a larger bird. And so you end up preparing meals for occasions beyond Thanksgiving this weekend.
0: Mm-hmm. Sylvain, when's this going to stop? I mean, I think the, you know, foodflation has slowed a bit. You were just on with me, I don't know, a month or maybe not even a month ago, saying, you know, depending on diesel, things could really increase quickly in food prices again. I mean, inflation never stops. It can slow a little bit. But, I mean, how much more can Canadians take here?
16: Well, not much. I mean, the reality is that food inflation has been above headline inflation for quite some time. The exception is just last month, really. So things are getting better, were getting better, but now we're concerned about diesel prices, the Canadian dollar, although this morning the Canadian dollar is up probably because the PQ's win is being downplayed a little bit in Quebec. But overall, I would say right now we are expecting higher food prices. Canada is not performing well compared to other G7 countries, so I can absolutely appreciate why some people are a little frustrated out there.
0: Mm-hmm. Sylvain, always appreciate your expertise. Thank you very much.
16: All right, take care. Bye-bye.
0: Sylvain Charlebois, food professor, senior director, Agri-Food Analytics Lab at Dalhousie University. So your thoughts on that? 780-6868. All right, so he sort of explained the $35 meal for two adults and two kids. So obviously you buy a bird, you don't eat the whole bird in one sitting. Now, in my family, we come pretty close, but and then, you know, as we've been talking this morning with Bruce Winder, our retail expert friend, and now the food professor, you got to look for the deals, right? David says, Hal, stovetop stuffing usually goes on sale for 99 cents before Thanksgiving and Christmas. You got to look around for that stuff. I never really worried too much. I feel like I've worked hard and I used to go grocery shopping and my wife's has a gluten issue. And so some of the stuff we bought was, yes, more expensive. And it was just like, you know what? I'm an old man. I've worked hard. I'm going to enjoy my green grapes, damn it. But it's getting to the point now where I'm not paying that. I'm just not going to pay that. Mark's on the phone. 780-6868. Good morning, Mark.
17: Good morning, Hal. Quick story. I have my in-laws who are aging. And so the kids have been trying to help out and do grocery shopping for them. And my mother-in-law wanted to come out with us last week to do some grocery just to get out of the house. And she could not believe the price of food. She yep. says, I don't know how young families can possibly survive by putting healthy options on the table. It's yep. impossible.
0: I don't know either. And you know, and people that are making minimum wage or, you know, or even more. I just don't know how they. What's the one food item, Mark, that you are most blown away by when you see the price of it?
17: Fruits and vegetables.
0: Yeah.
17: Yeah. You know what? We and me too. But with me, what we've been trying to do is we no longer plan meals, like because food and meat is just so costly, and we don't stock up our freezer anymore. What I try to do is look at that week's sales, and I'll try to figure out which portion of meat is actually the cheapest for that week, and then I'll make that for the week.
0: Yeah,
17: because
0: yeah.
17: I just can't. I used to buy pork chops at $1.59. 2 years ago, I'm buying pork chops at $3.49 and $3.79 now. Like it's mm-hmm. just. So you can't even stock up your freezer anymore. Those days are gone.
0: Mark, thanks for the call. Let's keep the calls going. 780-6868. And as we head to the news at 11 o'clock, you want a deal? How about this? Pasquale's at 109 Marion. My pal Joe at Pasquale's, serving classic Italian cuisine since 1977. Well, during the month of October, it's Pasquale's Fall Feast. It's on now. Every Tuesday, Wednesday, and Thursday, three-course pasta lunch or dinner. 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
25: Good morning, I'm Noah Fuchs. There were three National Hockey League games on the schedule on Sunday as the young season continues. Alexander Ovechkin scored his 930th career goal and his first of the season, but the Capitals were down 5-3 to the Kraken. The only Canadian team in action saw the struggling Canucks lose 6-2 to the Rangers, and the Flyers continued to struggle with a 4-1 loss to the Hurricanes. Today we have the Panthers and Sabres facing off, the Senators and Devils battling it out, as well as the Golden Knights and Wild taking to the ice. The Winnipeg Jets will get back at it tomorrow when they host the Minnesota Wild. One game on the Manitoba Junior Hockey League schedule last night as the Portage Terriers were down 4-1 against the Verdun Oil Capitals. To some Canadian Football League action as the Saskatchewan Rough Riders visit the Montreal Alouettes this afternoon in the lone game on the Thanksgiving schedule. The 12-3 Alouettes, who have clinched the East Division title, are 8-0 at home this season. The 8-7 Rough Riders, who are third in the West and haven't clinched a playoff berth yet, are 3-4 on the road. In the major leagues of baseball, the Brewers took a 1-0 series lead with a 2-1 win over the back-to-back champion Dodgers. We get game two of the series today, as well as game one between the Guardians and Rays. Tyler Huntley led Baltimore to a game-tying touchdown and two-point conversion in the final minute of regulation and then scored on a one-yard sneak in overtime as the visiting Ravens rallied to beat the Atlanta Falcons 30-23 on Sunday Night Football. And tonight we have Monday Night Football as the AFC-leading Buffalo Bills will be aiming to improve to 4-1 when they visit the LA Rams. The Bills lost their first game of the season last Sunday to the New England Patriots. The Rams are 2-2 and sit third in the NFC West behind the 5-0 San Francisco 49ers and the 3-2 Seattle Seahawks. That's 680 CJOB Sports.
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33: I'm Noah Fuchs. The Prime Minister's office says Mark Carney thanked U.S. President Donald Trump for, quote, his leadership towards securing an energy ceasefire between Ukraine and Russia and expressed strong support for such an agreement. Trump posted on social media Sunday without any details that Ukraine and Russia have agreed to an energy ceasefire, but Ukrainian officials say Russia is still striking Ukraine's energy facilities. Meantime, in a phone call with Ukrainian President Volodymyr Zelensky yesterday, Carney was sharply critical of Trump's new diesel supply agreement with Russia. Carney says the deal announced Friday undermines Canada's efforts to end the war in Europe. And some drama for you on this Monday morning, as there was a war of words on social media between a New York City magic shop and singer Kelly Clarkson, who claims she was snubbed by a clerk when she was asking about a $15,000 item for sale. Here's ABC's Sophie Flay.
34: Clarkson saying the clerk looked her up and down as if I couldn't afford it, posting, "Wow, dude, you're an idiot and just lost a huge sale." The singer claiming she was treated like Julia Roberts' character in Pretty Woman.
35: Big mistake. Big. Huge.
34: But the store says the item Clarkson wanted, a mechanical singing bird, wasn't for sale, saying the bird is part of a show the store puts on. The store going on to say, as a talented popular singer once said, what doesn't kill you makes you stronger.
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36: In Manitoba, we look out for each other. 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It's time to pay all workers fairly. That's the Manitoba way. A message from MGEU.
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33: Periods of rain in today's forecast with a high of 7 tonight. Periods of rain continue with a low of plus 3. Those periods of rain end tomorrow in the morning. Then we're looking at a mix with sun and cloud and a high of 9. Wednesday, sunshine, high of 13. Right now, it's a rainy 5 degrees outside 680 CJOB.
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0: Some more polling to talk about from Abacus Data, formerly Probe Research. Curtis Brown joins us now, pollster for Abacus Data. Curtis, good morning. Are you there, Curtis?
2: Yeah, I'm here.
0: Ah, there you are. Good. Yeah, by the way, that's the last time I'm going to say formerly Probe Research, okay? It's just really? Abacus Data. Yeah, from now on. I'm just going to say Abacus Data from now on, and I'm sure you're tired of hearing us all say formerly Probe Research, but you are Abacus Data. So here's the number that, and this is in the Free Press, okay? Winnipeg Free Press commissioned this poll through Abacus Data. Want to mention that. Here's the number that caught my eye. Only 21% of Winnipeggers that you polled think the city is on the right track. That's only one in five think we're on the right track, Curtis.
14: Yeah. Yeah, it's pretty staggering. You have half of Winnipeggers, on the other hand, think we're on the wrong track. 3 in 10 say we're unsure. And so, yeah, there's a much larger proportion of people who think that things are going in the wrong direction. And, yeah, relatively few, you know, sort of see more optimism about kind of the way things are heading. Lots of reasons for that, I think. But, yeah, it's there's a pretty big gap between those two groups of people.
0: Now, I've said this before, it feels like a change election. It feels like change is in the air. And you look at a number like that and you think, or numbers like that, and you think, yeah, people are not happy with the status quo. But you have other polling just a couple of weeks ago that shows the incumbent mayor, for example, at least amongst decided voters, has double the support of his nearest opponent. So what do you make of that? It feels they're conflicting, aren't they?
14: Yeah, to an extent. I mean, I think, and by the way, it's like these questions are from the same poll. So it's not as if it's two different ones, but these just came out today. But yeah, you would think there's a lot of things that we've been looking at over the last little while. We've been saying this, you know, through our polling, is that, yeah, if you kind of take the overall environment, you would think that people would be in a mood for change. And this is one definite, you know, big, you know, if you're an incumbent mayor or councillor, you'd think that this would be kind of like the check warning light on your engine in terms of this many people think the city is going in the wrong direction. And yet, yeah, we really do see that, you know, among those who do have a, you know, who do have a preference, Scott Gillingham seems like, you know, he's got a pretty comfortable lead. So it is kind of odd that you do have that you have people generally not feeling that the things are going well in Winnipeg. They're not happy about the value of their property tax, which we'll get into, I'm sure. But yeah, but at the same time, they do seem like they would be likely to support Scott Gillingham for another term.
0: I like the way the Free Press put it. They called it an undercurrent of unhappiness running through Winnipeg's electorate. It does seem like an undercurrent in the sense that people aren't happy based on these numbers, but are they going to do anything about it?
14: Well, and I guess that's the thing is like, you know, are they going to make a change? And that's the question. And I think if you are the Gillingham campaign and you're Scott Gillingham, you're arguing that, yes, you know, things aren't great. Things have not been going well, but, you know, there's a lot of work being done to try to fix it. And if people are patient, they will, you know, see the results of this term in the future, that kind of thing. I mean, I think the thing is like, I mean, you kind of have to put this in a bit of context. And I think, you know, definitely the last half decade has been really challenging, right? The pandemic and then the social issues kind of coming out of the pandemic. That's what people are seeing and feeling and experiencing. And, you know, it's happening in every Canadian city to some degree, but I think we see it fairly acutely here. And that's contributing to this sense of malaise or unhappiness, that undercurrent of unhappiness, like the Free Press said, that's what people are seeing. And yet it's interesting because in some cases, you know, we have seen where, you know, voters are, you know, very much in a throw the bums out kind of a mood. And then in other cases where they're willing to stick with kind of who's there. And in this case, it seems so far, we'll see what happens kind of in the final result, but it seems that they're more inclined to stick with who's there, especially at the municipal level.
0: Yeah. I mean, over half of people, they say are, you know, it told you they are undecided. So we'll see if they do anything about voting for somebody different or backing the current mayor. And councillors too, right? We should mention that too, because they're certainly part of the decision makers down at City Hall.
14: And that is the interesting thing. There is a lot of change, right? Yeah, I was going to say there. You know, there will be a lot of new faces, right? Just between, you know, competitive races and people not running again. So there will be some degree of change.
0: True. 4 in 10 say they get poor value for their property taxes, and number one at 88% street maintenance. 88% say street maintenance is only fair or poor. So people don't feel like they're getting bang for their buck with property taxes.
14: Yeah, take a drive, and that's what people, people feel. They feel the potholes. They feel the state of the streets and roads and not being in great shape. And it's a huge issue that people, that thousands of Winnipeggers experience every day. And so I'm not particularly surprised by that number. I think that people, aren't super happy about what they pay and then what they get in return. And that's one of, I think, the most obvious examples of that people see on a daily basis is just, what kind of state the roads are in the city.
0: Mm-hmm. Also, garbage collection and recycling, the service that they're most happy with. Transit. Let me find the transit number here. Transit, 74% say the city does a fair or poor job of running transit. That's no surprise based on how much transit has come up on my show lately.
14: Yeah, well, I think, that is one of the things, and I think where there is maybe some criticism of Scott Gilliam, the administration, is that, they made a pretty big change to transit, and I think a lot of people, weren't super happy with it. For some people, it worked out fine, but there's others definitely who think that it didn't make the transit system better. And so that's where you see that only 12% saying that that the city does either an excellent or a good job when it comes to that. And a lot of people are not happy. It's down there with this condition of streets and roads in terms of what people are pleased with.
0: I've got one more question for you that kind of doesn't relate to this particular polling. Anything else you want to say about these numbers that I haven't asked you about?
14: No. What's your question?
0: Okay. Well, I'm just curious. You're a pollster, and I love polls because it gives me a sense of what's going on. But I'm hearing more and more pushback from people about pollsters and polling. You do it for a living. What do you say to people when they go, you pollsters, you can't believe a damn thing you say. I don't trust polls anymore. What do you tell people that say that?
14: I don't know. I understand people sometimes have skepticism of these things, but it's also like saying, do you trust the weather?
0: I get it too, by the way, Curtis, right? Blame the media. That's why I hear that more than anything.
14: Yeah. Yeah, people sometimes don't like the message or they don't like, what it is that they're hearing. But some criticism is valid, but I think it's something that, without polling and without research and, without talking to people, and that's what you do and that's what we do, you're flying blind. You don't really know how people feel about things and these kinds of questions and these kinds of, understanding these issues. It's important for kind of getting an understanding of how everyone in our city in our society feel about these things and without it, or if it's just kind of dismissed, it's not really healthy for democracy. We need to have important conversations and ask informed questions and get good insights. And that's what we try to do here at Abacus Data.
0: Yeah. I appreciate it, Curtis. Thanks for coming on this morning.
14: Yeah. Thank you, Hal. Take care.
0: Curtis Brown, pollster with Abacus Data.
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15: I had one person tell me they didn't know the city was this bad, and now they every time they look, they see the stuff around them. Prior to them volunteering for one day, they didn't see any of it.
0: That is Michael Paille. Good morning. He was on the start this morning with Mackling and McGarry just after 8 o'clock. You've been hearing clips of him in the news, including just now at 10 o'clock with Sarah. And I want to play back some of what he told Greg and Brett this morning on the start. So he's a busy guy. He owns and operates Cobra Collectibles. He is the executive director of Sargent Business Community. And about 6 months ago, he started Sargent Street Watch. So far, he's basically a one-man operation on the streets of Winnipeg. On the streets, Sargent and streets around Sargent, around his business and the other businesses that he represents as part of Sargent Business Community. In that clip to start the show, he's talking about volunteers that have joined him, a handful, over the past 6 months, and they last a day, maybe 2 days, and then they're gone. They can't handle it. Here's Michael talking about why he decided to start Sargent Street Watch about 6 months ago.
15: I just started seeing a lot more people on the street and people getting angry at them for being there. And I looked at the fact of why are they there? And What I do is I don't just work for, like, I'm volunteer, 100%. And I go out there, and I created my little mandate. I'm out to help businesses, help the citizens of the area, and help the people on the street. So it's working together at all three, which is challenging at times. So some businesses, there's a large crowd of people outside their business, whether they're doing drugs or just hanging out. I'll go up to them, talk to them, find out, like, hey, guys, you might move in. It affects the business. When you guys are standing here, 95% of the time that it'll be no problem to move. If somebody's in crisis, like overdosing, I do administer Narcan. I have done it now probably about 85 times in 6 months, 85 times. And that I will make sure first, I won't just administer it immediately. I check them. I check their pulse. I make sure I do chest compressions first. I will put, I'll splash water on them. And if that doesn't work, then I will go to the Narcan.
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3: Periods of rain in today's forecast with a high of 7 tonight. Periods of rain continue with a low of plus 3. Those periods of rain end tomorrow in the morning. Then we're looking at a mix with sun and cloud and a high of 9. Wednesday, sunshine, high of 13. Right now, it's a rainy 5 degrees outside 680 CJOB.
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0: It's Halloween almost, and I love a good scare. And I'm telling you, there is no scare better than Heebie-Jeebies. And the owner of Heebie-Jeebies joins us now, Tim Muse. Tim, good morning.
4: Good morning, Hal.
0: Are you excited? Opening day tomorrow.
4: I'm already exhausted.
0: Well, I was going to say, people wait all year for this, right? But you're planning all year for this.
4: We do. Yeah, we start making our plans well over a year ahead of time. We start making the plans. And then usually come springtime, we place the orders actually in the fall, before Christmas. We actually place our orders for the following year. And then, of course, as the year unfolds, things start to arrive throughout the entire year. So we really get into it full steam in the spring. We're able to unpack everything and really get going hard at it, first thing in the spring. And we go all summer. So, it's still a rush to the finish line because, you're still getting stuff right to the last minute and still trying to pack it in and just do everything you can to make the best show that you can.
0: Yeah, I think people are well aware of Heebie-Jeebies, but man, I'm seeing you everywhere this year. I can't turn on a TV, turn on a radio, open a newspaper, go online without seeing Heebie-Jeebies, and you've got some great commercials going right now.
4: We have a pretty decent advertising budget and marketing. We got a new marketing company this year that's doing a fantastic job, so we're very thrilled with them. But and of course, all of our media partners, everybody in town that's in the media is a partner with us, and they're very gracious to us, all of them. So we do appreciate everything that they do for us to give us a plug everywhere that they can. So
0: sure.
4: It's the number one event, Halloween event in Manitoba in the month of October, and we appreciate everything everybody does for us.
0: So what's new? Tell me what's new, because we wouldn't have time to go into everything that people are going to see at Heebie-Jeebies, but what's new?
4: Yeah, there is a lot to do here. You know, most people are going to spend 2 to 4 hours here, depending. I mean, 4 hours is a long shot, but most people spend 2-3 hours here. It's an evening. It's not just a one-hour thing or something like that. We got new photo ops this year. I got about 4 or 5 new photo ops. There's over 21 in total. I think we have 22 or 23 now. We got some new photo op stuff to do. You can make your social media Halloween card when you're here. But we got one new maze this year. We got rid of the Hollows, which was like a sort of an outdoor kind of corn maze thing. And brought in a new one called Legends of Horror. So you're going to find Michael Myers in there, Jason, Freddy, Leatherface, Annabelle. They're all in there. There's 13 of them in total. So it's 14 rooms long, and it's our second biggest maze that we've ever built. So there's a lot packed in there. So that's the biggest new thing this year. Also got some new tasty treats to try, some really hot stuff. We got the last chip challenge, Satan's Toe, which was a jalapeno sucker. And a little nitro, which is the hottest gummy bear in the world, if you dare to try that.
0: Wow. And the people that play these scary characters, I mean, they're fantastic. I'll bet in many cases they are actors and actresses, right? Or at least people that aspiring actors and actresses.
4: Not as many as you might think. Yes, there are definitely some of them in there that absolutely have a passion for this. So this was right up their alley and in their line of work. But you'd be surprised. We get a lot of very interesting people that have a real passion for horror. And we got dental hygienists. We've got a guy who's been with us since day one who works for Manitoba Hydro. We got former CBSA officers. We got, all kinds of, it's every walk of life. It's probably a much broader, cross-section of people that you would imagine. Yeah. So that's the beauty of Heebie-Jeebies is the mass appeal. The demographics that's one of the reasons that we're very into this and why it works so well is, it applies to everyone from 13 years all the way up to 93. We have multiple, three generations of one family can all come and have a great time. And there's not a lot of events where that appeals to all three generations in the same family.
0: Mm-hmm. little kid, like what are the ages that you would recommend for heebie-jeebies?
4: So we say 13 plus. It is pretty intense in your face. There's 140 actors in there, and there's over 200 animatronics. There's a lot, and it's close quarters. We don't touch you, but, man, we get close, uncomfortably close. We've had to pull lots of people out, you know, that could not get through, you know, halfway through the maze. We've had to pull them out. We get people crying. That all said, there's a lot of laughing and a lot of fun. I don't want anybody to think that, you know, we traumatize people or anything.
0: Right. Here,
4: but, you know, you're the best judge of your own children. You know, we have had 7, 8-year-olds come through here, and they've managed just fine. But you know what? We leave it to the parents. We say 13 plus because we do find that the kids that are under 13, it's a little edgy for them. But again, we leave it to the parents' discretion.
0: Do you like a good scare? Why do we? I think most people like a good scare. Maybe a few don't, but I think most people like it.
4: Well, it's the adrenaline rush. Absolutely, it's the dopamine hit that you get. It's no different than a roller coaster. I mean, why do we ride roller coasters? I mean, it's the notion that you might fly off at any second. It's the speed. It's the up and downs. It's your stomach going up into your throat and then back down. You know, it's the same thing here, I think, and it's just, of course, the theme. You know, being Halloween is just an excuse, of course, I think, to get into it in a different way. So, you know, I mean, things jumping out at you in the dark, you know, all of our event is, it's got strobe lights and fog and all the other creepy things that go with Halloween and all that effect when it's going on. You'd be surprised when you walk through here during the day, you'd be like, man, you know, there's a lot of blemishes and a lot of imperfections in this place during the daytime when you can see it in full light. But at night, you know, all those things disappear and there's shadows lurking in the dark that you don't know are there. And actually there was somebody came by, one of the other media personalities. She was like, man, I love how everything weathers. You know, she was here during the day and it's very different during the day. And one of the things that you don't get to see, this is a little insider tip and might creep you out a little bit, but we have literally thousands of orb spiders crawling the premises. And I mean thousands. And these aren't the little guys. These are great big dime nickel sized. You know, these are big spiders where if you squish them, man, it's making a mess. And you don't get to see those at night, but they're there.
0: So interesting, Tim. Interesting. My wife prefers me in the dark as well. But anyhow, that's a whole other conversation. Heebie-jeebies is pretty easy to find online if you want more details. But where can people actually physically find heebie-jeebies?
4: So we're at 53071 LaSalle Road. So this is just south of McGilvery. And I stress inside the perimeter. We're not in LaSalle, the town. We're on LaSalle Road, which is inside the perimeter. 1 kilometer south of the rink on McGilvery Boulevard.
0: All right, Tim, I'm glad I got you before opening night tomorrow night. Enjoy heebie-jeebies. I know this is kind of your Christmas. I hope you get it across the finish line.
4: Yeah, as long as the weather cooperates, and it looks like it might. So
0: you might get a beautiful October.
4: I'm sure hoping so. We got a strong El Nino, and it'll make up for last year. Last year we had a lot of rain, so this is really weather dependent. So yeah, crossing my fingers, knock on wood.
0: Tim, thanks a lot.
4: Thank you very much, Joe.
0: Tim Muse, owner of Heebie-jeebies, LaSalle Road, just south of McGilvery Boulevard.
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32: Global news at 11 o'clock. I'm Noah Fuchs. Manitoba lost 4,400 jobs in September as the province felt the effects of a broader national slowdown, which saw the steepest single month decline since February. Despite this, Manitoba's unemployment rate held steady at 5%, well below the national rate of 6.5%. Job losses were split between full and part-time positions in the public sector, educational services, healthcare, and manufacturing. Dan Kelly from the Canadian Federation of Independent Business says this trend is becoming worrisome amid the trade war with the United States. The Bank of Canada will factor in the latest employment numbers before its next interest rate decision, which is set for October 28th. The referendum campaigns on Alberta's place in Confederation have entered the home stretch, with politicians set to speak and groups ready to rally.
33: Advance voting stations open tomorrow. The lead-up to the official October 19th voting day is set to be busy. Former Alberta premiers and rivals Jason Kenney and Rachel Notley will speak for a United Canada at an event in Edmonton on Tuesday. On Friday, federal Conservative leader Pierre Poilievre and Alberta Premier Daniel Smith will urge in a speech in Calgary that Alberta should stay in the Canadian fold. The Federalist Forever Canadian group will gather supporters in Calgary Thursday and Edmonton Friday, and there are rallies also over the weekend. Hannah Stoles, The Canadian Press.
32: Prime Minister Mark Carney says he supports an alleged energy ceasefire negotiated by U.S. President Donald Trump to de-escalate the war in Ukraine. The backing comes in a social media post after a readout from the PM's office described conversations between Carney and Ukrainian President Volodymyr Zelensky yesterday. However, Carney is sharply critical of Trump's new diesel fuel arrangement with the Kremlin, which secures millions of tons of Russian diesel fuel for the United States. Speaking of the United States, ABC is asking U.S. citizens if they experienced the Sunday scaries this weekend when they began getting anxious about work. Today, ABC's Sherry Preston says it's real.
0: The current no-hire, no-fire job market is making those who have jobs working harder to keep them, and that means for some worrying on weekends about Monday morning. The so-called Sunday scaries are such a real thing that Merriam-Webster recently added the term to its online dictionary. Adobe says as many as 80% of the employees it surveyed last year felt some anxiety about the work week ahead. Psychologists say if you're one of them, work on setting boundaries about when you'll respond to emails and get ready for Monday, and when you won't.
32: And a brand of turkey gravy sold in Canada has been recalled because it contains mustard not included on the product's label. Kevin's Natural Foods Turkey's Gravy is sold in British Columbia, Alberta, Saskatchewan, and here in Manitoba. The Canadian Food Inspection Agency says the recall was triggered by the company, and there have been no reported reactions linked to the gravy. News on the hour, on the half, and when it breaks, right here on 680 CJOB.
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0: East Fork Gary, Carson Mouthy.
1: I've been working in the hospitality industry for close to 2 decades now. Currently working at Patent 5 Distillery. We make some weird cocktails. Kevin Stewart was there the other day.
2: Delicious.
1: Oh, yes. And I also work at Parcel Pizza as well. For the past 2 decades or so, I've also been, you know, musician, performing in the arts, theater, been working film professionally for over a decade. During my hospitality time, I was also a shop steward at Celebration Center Theater for 8 years. So we were one of the I don't want to say first, but like kind of one of the more restaurants that unionized and almost unanimously back in the day.
0: Mouthy led that move to organize, and ultimately the dinner theater shut down.
2: Born in Jamaica. We immigrated as a family from Jamaica to Vancouver, BC in the late 70s.
0: Kevin Stewart just retired as a financial compliance officer for an investment firm.
2: And spent most of my time growing up in Vancouver and then moving to Toronto. Both cases working in financial world. Went back to Vancouver, met a young lady who was from Winnipeg. And we got married and we moved here. That marriage did not last. But Winnipeg did. So I've been here for 15 years and retired last year.
0: Brooke Jones has run several times before. He works in media.
3: Freelance photographer, multimedia journalist. I've spent the last 20 years working in media. Often gives us a frontline view of what's happening in the political world, provincially, federally, and municipally. I ran in 2002 in Fort Rouge for city council, ran in 2004, you might remember that by-election, ran in River Heights, Fort Garry, and then ran last year for school trustees. So those early days in the early 2000s when I was running for city council and then pursued my career the last 20 years, and every election that I covered, it's always in the back of your mind, are you going to run again? Are you going to run again? And here we are.
0: And Jeff Palmer has also run before in this ward. He has that bizarre purple pull-along trailer.
4: Well, no, I wouldn't call that a bizarre trailer. It's a bowler. It's a classic. It's a local legend, Richard. Come on. It's a Manitoba Design award-winning trailer.
0: You actually sleep in it?
4: No, I think when I bought it, somebody was using it as an ice fishing shack. It is gutted on the inside. It's practical and economical, much like me, all of my signs and other materials.
0: What do you do for work?
4: Me, I'm a city planner. Yeah, I don't know if that's a claim to fame or not, but it's. I've always loved cities, built cities out of Lego when I was a kid, loved the community engagement side. I really enjoy having conversations with people at their doorstep about what they want their city to look like.
0: The convergence of homelessness, encampments, mental health, and crime. Gentlemen, what are we doing right? What are we doing wrong?
3: I've seen firsthand the encampments on the riverbank along waterfront, the encampment that was set up beside the Granite Curling Club.
0: Brooke Jones.
3: Fort Rouge, East Fort Garry has the second highest number of encampments out of any ward in the city. We need to provide social services. First point of contact. I was at a presentation the other day just talking about the encampments. If you see one or two, get those services there immediately before the encampment continues to grow and grow and grow. We need to address those needs first and foremost. Whether it's a community safety officer, a police officer, fire and paramedic, social worker, mental health workers. But if you can address those needs earlier on, take the anticipatory approach before it continues to become a challenge for the community. People want safe and healthy communities, and everybody needs to feel safe and healthy in their own backyard.
0: Jeff Palmer, many that I've spoken to in this area and across the city want a tougher approach on encampments. What would you do?
4: The reality is that there's nowhere for people to go right now. So until we build more housing, we're just moving the problem around. And enforcement is one of the four strategies that needs to be considered. There's harm reduction, there's prevention, there's treatment, and then there's enforcement, of course. And they all work together. There are four levers that have to be used where appropriate. But until we have more housing, we're just moving the issue around, and we're not addressing the cause of it. What I've read is that we have a few hundred people who are living in camps right now, and we could resolve that issue in a couple of years if we just get down to work together, find some land, find some dollars, and build some housing. It's not rocket science. We've done it in the past, and we can do it again. But what we need is some leadership. And I think that's where we're lacking. We need some coordination between different levels of government because everybody has a role to play.
0: There is coordination, but there are many wanting the city to move these folks away from the riverbanks. And if you have to, set up a more permanent camp or camps, if that's the case.
4: And that's an absolutely valid consideration. I think there's some merit in that.

0: looking at in Thunder Bay is that they have modular villages that can be built very economically and very quickly, and that's what they're trying in Thunder Bay. I think that is a worthwhile approach in the short term. Long term is that in the next 2 or 3 years, we need to build 1,000 units. But right now, we can build modular units.
1: Kevin Stewart.
2: Well, I'm a believer in sort of housing first principles. I think that we fundamentally have to have a initial transitional space so that all the encampment residents can actually have a place where there is running water, there are sanitary services. Our compassion that so many community groups are experiencing or are expressing to some of the homeless folks is amazing and beautiful. But I think that compassion can go further. And my view is compassion is not letting our brothers and sisters live in their own filth. And so we have to make sure that we have a place, and it's transitional, and it's not going to look fantastic, but where we can have these encampments in a place where we can have daily contact with the individuals, we can express how they can get help, and we can ensure that they're clean and safe.
1: Carson Melthy.
3: You know, throughout this whole campaign, it's been a little strange for me because I work downtown, I play music in the punk scene. A lot of the people we're talking about are people that I know. you know, I've known many people who've been homeless for a long time, who got out of it. I currently know people who are homeless. And it's just, to me, like, housing is very important. Safe injection sites are very important. To me, those are all step two. Right now, there are people in a very traumatic, horrible situation. We measure our success as a city by the lowest in our society.
1: If that's the case, we're not doing so well.
3: I agree. So I don't expect the average everyday person to be an expert in all this, and I don't want the average everyday person to be an expert on this. The thing is, though, that we do have these experts within our communities. They're just severely underfunded. They don't have enough resources. You know, the shelters, the outreach programs, you know, the people walking in their communities every day addressing this stuff, and that's just who we need to, you know, consult.
1: Jeff Palmer.
0: Housing First is not a new concept. A project I worked on 15 years ago, the Bell Hotel on Main Street, which was supported by the city of Winnipeg, was a success, and it provided supports on the main floor. Everyone I've talked to has told me that that project has made meaningful change in many people's lives. We just need more of them.
1: Kevin Stewart.
2: They're fed up with walking over people, with having violence on our streets, with seeing, worrying about their kids, with needles in park. I don't think any of them would say they hate or they wish people would disappear. I think what they're saying, and then this is what I'm agreeing with, is that the level of compassion that we have to provide is greater than just giving free needles. It's actually providing a place where they can stay and be safe. And that is an immediate question. That's an immediacy question. It's not about years from now, because as we put more people into homes, so full-on homes, we also attract new people into the city who are looking for those services.
1: Brooke Jones, you've served on many boards.
4: I'm a spokesperson for Friends of Crescent Drive Park. I'm on the board of the Fort Garry Community Center. 20 years ago, as president of the community center, we faced vandalism, property crime. I would like to see the Winnipeg Park Police brought back to patrol our regional, local parks, but also have those Winnipeg Park Police officers patrol community centers and all civic facilities.
1: Are you going to raise my property taxes, too?
4: You know the trouble we got in during 15 to, 17, 18 years of a property tax freeze? I think if people see value, a modest 0.5%, 1%, but if people see that value and their safety in their community, when I'm at the door, people are willing to spend a little bit. They don't want to see a property tax freeze because that's the mess that Winnipeg got into by maintaining that for so many years. But modest increases.
0: I've heard the same thing at the door, that people want to see value and they want to see better maintenance, and they're fine with a modest increase. That is reasonable.
3: Winnipeg and property tax is a funny one. As a new homeowner, I don't want to see property tax increase. But, you know, if there's value in it, of course, that's fine. However, I think the entire structure, I don't think, like, kind of a flat way we do it, and, you know, with property assessment as well, I think is something worth looking at.
2: I think we have to grow our way out of this problem, meaning I think every time that the city looks at costing and looks at how it can provide the services, I think we too often look at the taxpayer as a means to just get more money. And I think what we have to do is we have to link our tax capacity to actually growing this economy and growing the population so that we can spread that burden across a greater amount of people.
1: Kevin Stewart, Carson Melthy, Jeff Palmer, and Brooke Jones, the four candidates in Fort Rouge, East Fort Garry. Our thanks to Magpies Cafe on South Osborne for their hospitality. Advance polls on now, Election Day, October 28th.
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3: 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Weather.
4: Periods of rain in today's forecast with a high of 7 tonight. Periods of rain continue with a low of plus 3. Those periods of rain end tomorrow in the morning. Then we're looking at a mix with sun and cloud and a high of 9. Wednesday, sunshine, high of 13. Right now, it's a rainy 5 degrees outside 680 CJOB.
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5: Candidate get-togethers in River Heights, Fort Garry. Three candidates, Georgina Sabesky, Sarah MacArthur, and Jorge Requena Ramos.
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6: 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But, yeah, they're definitely losing the cushioning.
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9: I'm in One Cloud Fives, and I am pretty much ready for a new pair. I think we're putting about 10,000 to 15,000 steps a day into them, if not a little bit more at times. And yeah, they're starting to wear through.
7: We're with the three candidates at Saucers Cafe here on Academy Road, the River Heights, Fort Garry ward. Sarah, Jorge, and Georgina are with us. Sarah, tell us about yourself and why you decided to run for this job.
8: I have lived in this neighborhood my whole life. And I think, you know, I don't know if your listeners know, I'm the only candidate who lives in the ward. And I say that because this matters at the door. People want somebody who's representing them, who, you know, hang out in the local coffee shop where we are right now, whose kids go to the same community centers and schools. And so having roots that deep, my mom is right over there. She's attended the same schools that I went to, and my daughter's following suit. So having roots that deep mean that you just have a real passion for your community because it's also your home. I have a master's degree in city planning. I took that degree because I love our city and I wanted to contribute, you know, to building a stronger, more vibrant community. Yeah, so that's a bit about me. I'm a single mother. I have an 11-year-old. I have a golden retriever that I'm trying to train to be a therapy dog very poorly. And I think our city has so many gifts and I love our neighborhood so much, but I think we need to turn things in a bit of a more positive direction.
7: What's the dog's name?
8: Her name is Maisie. And she is crazy.
7: Okay, Maisie. Shout out to Maisie. Jorge, do you have any animals?
6: I have Luna, who's a 7-month-old cockapoo. And about 7 o'clock every night, she's just the Tasmanian devil. Everything is wrecked. And we love her. She's awesome.
7: Now, Sarah lives in the ward. Where do you live?
6: I live 3 blocks from the ward. I live on Fleet Avenue, Joseph of Stafford. I lived in the ward for 8 years. I lived on Carpathia Road. Which is the last road before Route 90. Just like Sarah, I do attend some of the same community centers. My kid goes to karate to the Crescentwood Community Center, and now I go to karate because of that, to the Crescentwood Community Center. I do really care about this community. My kid learned to speak and you know, talk and walk in this community. And you know, I walked with my stroller to get him naps all over the community many times. What I bring to the table that is different is that I grew up somewhere else and that I have lived in other places and I've traveled the world as an artist and I've seen how cities are done elsewhere, what solutions are done elsewhere. I come from what was at the time the biggest city in the world, a city that a lot of people really want to visit now, Mexico City, that has solved some giant urbanist challenges through community consultation and appropriate community engagement. And I want to bring those things to the table.
7: Georgina, how about you? You don't live in the area?
9: No, I don't live in the area, but I grew up at the corner of Grosvenor and Rockwood. This is my home. This really is my home in a lot of ways. I grew up here, went to school here, went away for university, came back, and then proceeded to spend the next 20, 21 years working in this area. The best thing about having run for office is the door knocking, because as I'm door knocking, I'm meeting all of these people that I've been talking to for the past 17 years from John's office in person for the first time. And those conversations and those relationships, even if they've kind of started over the phone, are really incredibly important to me and have been incredibly valuable to me.
7: Can you afford to move into the ward if
9: yes.
7: you win?
9: Yes. I'm actually looking to downsize. We've been in our house for the past 26 years. I've been looking for condos or something to live into or move into, but it's not happening right now because I'm running for office.
7: We're at Saucer's Cafe. A lot of small businesses along Academy. Sarah, are they being adequately serviced at City Hall?
8: Oh, that's an interesting question. Since I started this, I've been engaging with residents and businesses throughout the ward. And very early on, I heard too often that businesses were at the receiving end of what was happening at City Hall and not engaged as important decisions were made. So this includes changes to transit, road renewal, and they're left holding the bag and reacting. And so, in fact, the other night, I just held a business forum with, we invited folks, small businesses from Academy, Accordant, and Grant, because the same issues that you feel on Academy will be felt on Accordant and on Grant as well. And just to show, like, I'm going to be an active and engaged voice and engage businesses as decisions are being made, not just, you know, reacting at the end. So, no, I don't think they're being adequately supported.
7: I want to know what you would change, but same question for you, Georgina.
9: I think the biggest problem coming from City Hall to businesses as well as residents, not enough communication is coming out. And when things are happening, the city, the administration, isn't reaching out to anybody to include them in this decision-making process. We've pushed hard to open that door, our e-bulletin that goes out to residents to make sure that they're getting information to them that is relevant to them. But there's still a lot of work that can be used or that can be done in that area.
6: Yeah, it seems like sometimes infrastructure changes happen to businesses rather than happen in tandem with businesses to make decisions.
7: So what would you change?
6: Communication with businesses, including them in decisions. Community consultations need to be done in a better way.
7: Sarah, what would you change?
8: I think it's more than sending out newsletters and communication. I think it's meaningful engagement. People are busy, and having to meet people where they're at and fit within their busy schedules, I think that's vitally important. So the other night when I held this business meet and greet, I said this is not the end of the engagement. This is just the beginning. And so regularly, I think the city councilor's role is you keep your finger on the pulse of what is going on as reports are being churned through the process, and finding those key and effective ways that you're reaching out and involving businesses in decisions, or at least giving them more runway to adapt to something that is coming down the pipe.
7: Business taxes, up or down?
8: Not up, for sure. Yeah, absolutely.
7: Should they go down?
6: I think that begs for a review of what business taxes are getting for the business owners right now.
7: Sarah, should they go down?
8: Mm-hmm. I don't want to say something that I'm not, you know, fully confident in saying. So we need to absolutely ensure that our business community is supported and we're being more nimble and responsive to their needs. But I don't want to say right now.
7: Georgina?
9: Hold.
7: That's Georgina Sebesky. We're in River Heights, Fort Garry, with Sebesky, Jorge Requino Ramos, and Sarah MacArthur.
8: On the widening of Keniston, I do not see how adding that stretch of road from the bridge to Taylor is going to solve the traffic challenges that you hear on Beaumont Avenue or in Lindenwood Drive. Like, these are completely separate areas. Traffic calming, speeding, cut-throughs, like, you hear this all the time at the door, and we really need to have a firm sense of whether that giant capital expenditure, which is just a hop, skip, and a jump away from where we are right now, is actually going to solve these other issues, and I don't think that's going
7: to
8: happen.
7: They have to do something about the bridge.
8: Yes. They do have to do something about the bridge, yeah.
7: So no to three lanes or four lanes north and south on Keniston?
8: The people in Linden Woods talk all the time about the road repair right outside their house. Their curb that is crumbling, the road that hasn't been addressed. You hear this all the time. And our money has to come from somewhere. I think the bigger priority is investing in our existing infrastructure.
7: Is Keniston, in your world, three or four lanes, or do you stick to two?
6: I stick to two, and I Keniston needs to be repaired. Right now, it's not in a great condition. A couple of years, we had a sinkhole at the corner of Corden there in Keniston. Well, you know, like I keep hearing a lot of things at the door about trucks, you know, wrecking basements. Only 4% of the traffic that goes through Keniston is heavy trucks. That needs to be reviewed.
9: So straight out, I support the Keniston widening. I support it at three lanes. It's being planned at this point of time not to take extra traffic as it goes, but to take the traffic that is needed at this point. I liken Keniston to a river that's overflowing its banks, and all of that traffic is flowing. Yeah, it's cutting through Linden Woods, and it's flowing down all of the streets in River Heights, and it's going down Lanark, and it's passing through Grant, and it's more traffic at that intersection with more cars trying to do more turns and things than was ever planned or arranged for that particular intersection. We can't in 30 years be back where we are right now. We need a place for the bikes to be where they are safe. I like buffered bike lanes. I support them really strongly.
6: This is a card, a very colorful card from Mexico City. This is called the Movilidad Integrada card. It means integrated mobility. With this card, you get the metro, you get the funicular, you get the bike share, you get the regular bus, you get the counterflow bus, and you get the light rail. The real solution is big picture infrastructure, is education, offering options that are practical for people not to have to use their cars all the time so that we can deviate traffic from places like Route 90.
8: But we need to take this integrated approach and a long-term planning approach that includes all modes, not just these binary, you know, conflicting views that we seem to have over our cycling community and our drivers.
7: Sarah MacArthur, Jorge Regina Ramos, and Georgina Sebaski, the three candidates in River Heights, Fort Garry, are thanks to Saucers Cafe on Academy. More candidate get-togethers in the days ahead.
10: Hey, it's Brett McGarry, and at this time of Thanksgiving, I do love me some pumpkin pie, and I'm just fine with Cool Whip. I don't care if it's not natural. Cool Whip rules. Happy Thanksgiving.
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11: Good morning, I'm Noah Fuchs. There are three games in the NHL today, including one in New Jersey, where the 2-2 Devils host the 4-1 Ottawa Senators, who have won two in a row. Elsewhere, the Buffalo Sabres host the Florida Panthers, and the Western Conference leading Vegas Golden Knights, who have won four straight, visit the Minnesota Wild. Last night, we had the Washington Capitals downed 5-3 at the hands of the Seattle Kraken. The Vancouver Canucks lost 6-2 to the New York Rangers, and the Philadelphia Flyers continued to struggle with a 4-1 loss against the Carolina Hurricanes. The Winnipeg Jets will be back in action tomorrow when they face off against the Minnesota Wild at the Canada Life Center. The Saskatchewan Roughriders face off against the Montreal Alouettes this afternoon in the only CFL game on the Thanksgiving schedule. The Alouettes, boasting a 12-3 record and already crowned East Division champions, remain undefeated at home with an 8-0 record. Meanwhile, the Roughriders sit third in the West at 8-7 and are still seeking to secure a playoff spot, holding a 3-4 record on the road. The AFC leading Buffalo Bills look to move to 4-1 as they travel to face the Los Angeles Rams in tonight's Monday Nighter. Buffalo secured their first loss of the season last Sunday against the New England Patriots and will look to rebound from that. Meanwhile, the Rams hold a 2-2 record and are currently third in the NFC West, trailing the unbeaten 49ers 5-0 and the Seahawks 3-2. Last night, Tyler Huntley orchestrated a dramatic comeback for the Baltimore Ravens, engineering a game-tying touchdown and a successful two-point conversion in the final minute of regulation. In overtime, Huntley capped the rally with a one-yard quarterback sneak, securing a 30-23 victory over the Atlanta Falcons. Derrick Henry powered through Atlanta's top-ranked run defense, rushing for 102 yards for the Ravens, while Huntley added 201 passing yards and two touchdowns. The Milwaukee Brewers look to take a 2-0 lead in baseball's best-of-seven National League Championship Series tonight when they host the L.A. Dodgers. The Brewers beat the two-time defending champion Dodgers 2-1 in last night's opener. Meanwhile, the Tampa Bay Rays host the Cleveland Guardians in tonight's opening game of the American League Championship Series. That's 680 CJOB Sports.
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11: Global news at 11:30. I'm Noah Fuchs. Police say that a 45-year-old woman faces firearms charges after an incident in a taxi over the weekend. At 2:30 p.m. yesterday, Winnipeg police responded to reports of an armed suspect in a taxi near Concordia Avenue. Police say the suspect entered the taxi, pulled a handgun, and ordered the driver to take her to a location. No shots were fired. The driver activated their emergency lights, got out, and called police. Police say the suspect tried to drive off but fled on foot after realizing the keys were missing. Officers arrested her in the 1000 block of Concordia Avenue. Police say they seized a handgun during the arrest. She faces multiple weapons charges. Elsewhere, despite U.S. President Donald Trump's claim of an energy ceasefire between Russia and Ukraine, President Vladimir Zelensky insists Russia is still striking his country's energy resources. Ukrainian air defense forces reported intercepting 89 Russian drones overnight into today. Speaking at the Warsaw Security Forum in Poland today, Zelensky said that after Trump's statement, Russia struck energy facilities, including a power plant in the country, a gas production facility, and a civilian gas station. And health experts are urging Canadians to get flu shots as soon as they become available in their area amid predictions that this year's flu season could arrive early. The head of the Firestone Institute for Respiratory Health, Dawn Bowdish, says flu is really bad for kids. Bowdish says the flu vaccine works for about 6 months, but peak protection lasts for about 3 months. Most provinces will start providing the flu vaccine to the general public for free of charge by the end of October. News on the hour on the half and when it breaks on 680 CJOB.
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3: 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Weather.
11: Periods of rain in today's forecast with a high of 7 tonight. Periods of rain continue with a low of +3. Those periods of rain end tomorrow in the morning. Then we're looking at a mix with sun and cloud and a high of 9. Wednesday, sunshine, high of 13. Right now, it's a rainy 5 degrees outside 680 CJOB.
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20: What do you love about this city?
21: You know, I was thinking about that a lot, and I've been thinking about that a lot lately, about what is it about the city? And it's a tough question, because Winnipeg is a city where I've experienced such racism. It's a city where I've been pushed away from. It's a city that I have a complicated relationship with. And also, it's a city where I have my family. It's a city where I've set up my businesses. It's a city that I've grown to love. And for me, that's the kind of love that I feel is the most sustainable sort of love that makes you thoughtful and reflective.
0: Samia Sadik is founder of Narratives Incorporated. She's a negotiator, peacemaker, author. She's been in Winnipeg since 2002. Brian Pincott came here from Calgary. There, he was a city councillor. His background, theater.
1: I moved to Winnipeg for a girl, for love.
22: It happened.
1: I've heard that if you weren't born here, you came here for love.
21: Somewhere.
1: You were dragged here. And one of the things I love is how, from where I live, everything is accessible. Mm. I can walk or be on my bike or take transit, and within 15 minutes, I'm within half a dozen music venues, art galleries, shops. I can hop on my bike and ride along the rivers. Those are things that I absolutely love. But it's actually a two-sided sword because the things that I love also frustrate the hell out of me because we do so little with it. Mm. Winnipeg has urban bones to die for. Every other city has bulldozed their exchange district. Every other city has completely decimated all of the things in the core that make it work. We have it here, and we do so little with all of it. You know, the rivers, the only time our rivers come alive is in the winter when you can skate on them. Other than that, they don't come alive. Those are missed opportunities all over the place. So
22: yeah, unless you have a boat.
1: Yeah. Unless you have a boat and... Yeah, even I'm still then. Getting used to the brown water thing. I don't want to put my kayak in there. It'll get,
21: dirty. I used to kayak on the river all the time. So we used to live in East Kildonan, and I would put my kayak in the water and kayak all the way to the Forks and back.
1: Nice.
21: And, you know, there were days when it was a little choppy and rocky, but...
1: Was that before you know how much sewage flows into the rivers?
21: Oh, you know what? There's some things I like to stay in denial about, so that might have been one of those.
23: I want to talk to you both about the potential that you see in this city and its real problems. But this has been a campaign where many people say, I wish we had something different. And I went back and checked. We say that about virtually all political campaigns. Mm-hmm. What I have discovered is that at the ward level, where there are open wards and where there are wards where you have incumbents, there are smart challengers and there are smart candidates running, some for the first time, some who have run before, mm-hmm. but really want to make a difference in this city. Yeah. And I think that's one of the hidden gems of this campaign mm-hmm. at the ward level. There are people that really deserve a good look and a good listen to.
1: Oh, I agree completely. I think that early on, people were sort of bemoaning the fact that we didn't really have much of a mayor's race, that it was a slam dunk for the incumbent. But when you look down at the councillor level, we're going to have at least five new councillors, and I would guess maybe up to eight new mm-hmm. councillors that we're going to have. And that has the real potential of changing the conversation around the table. We need to change the conversation that we have about the city. And yeah, I agree. There are some amazing candidates running at the councillor level. And I would encourage people to, when they're thinking about who to vote for, to step beyond the, who's the person who's going to say, I'm not going to raise your taxes, I'll hire more cops, mm-hmm. which are kind of in juxtaposition, and I'll fix your potholes. But actually look for a candidate who is talking about the kind of city you want to have, the kind of city that you want to have for your kids when they grow up, for your grandkids, because that's what we need to start having a conversation about, as opposed to when am I going to get my pothole fixed.
21: For me, what is always exciting is to see people get engaged. And to me, the fact that we have so many people running is a signal of that engagement. If you weren't happy with what was happening, you said, you know what, I'm going to contribute to public service here. And that is really, really exciting. I often talk about how when I'm thinking about a candidate, and I would encourage everybody to do this, take a closer look beyond the potholes. And I couldn't agree more, because a pothole, yes, it's super frustrating, but a pothole is a very local issue, even though it may be spread throughout the city. Think beyond the pothole. Think collectively. Think about the city. Think about whether this candidate is steady, is stable, is able to be thoughtful, is able to sit with complexity, is able to be a visionary, is going to be responsive as opposed to reactive. And I'm seeing that with a lot of the candidates. And to me, that's really exciting with this election.
1: Yeah, I would agree. I think the candidates who are willing to have the more difficult conversations, mm-hmm. and that ultimately is what leadership's about, is being able, being willing to lead the conversations. And we're seeing a lot of that happening.
21: I would like to see people talk about the need for compassion infrastructure in this city. And what I mean by that is there was this article that came out not too long ago that Winnipeggers are losing compassion. It really pained me to read that, because it flattened, first of all, what compassion means. There's a difference between feeling compassion for someone and compassion fatigue. And I would agree that, yes, people are feeling tired. That said, we need to get to the heart of why that's happening. And that's not a simple answer. The answer is not just have more cops, or the answer is not put these people somewhere. That's not the answer. The answer is taking a look at how we got here and what do we need to move forward in a way that honors that past. So look back to look ahead. That's the conversation I want to see happen in the city.
1: We're in a trap of othering.
21: Mm-hmm.
1: The other is the problem. And, you know, I look at what my summer has been like in my neighborhood of West Broadway. It has been a hard summer with the drug issues and homelessness. And that is the result of the othering of people going, oh, we don't feel safe with homeless people near my park. Therefore, we're going to make that illegal.
21: I do a lot of work with narratives. Like, what do we say? What are we saying? What's the undertone of what we're talking about here? And, you know, years ago, we started having this conversation about how do we frame things in society? So if we say war on obesity, we're literally declaring a war on something that is not so simple. And that's the narrative I'm starting to hear. And it's that narrative that contributes to the problem, to the othering that we're seeing in the city. Now, when you see someone homeless, someone out there has declared a war on that individual's pain. And so we're not even thinking about healing and so on. So there's that. The second is, like, as a newcomer, I often talk about how I'd much rather, when I'm sitting across from someone, know that they're racist, because I can work with that. Mm. I can have that conversation, right? But if you're smiling and pretending and you're going to stab me in the back after I turn around, I don't know what to do with that. So that's why I keep saying our city is hurting and we're seeing it. And now that we're seeing it, that's the conversation we need to have. And it needs to be a holistic conversation.
23: It's interesting because we've lost the trust of a lot of folks who are on the streets right now.
1: Yeah.
23: And we're telling them to essentially trust us. And
21: yeah,
23: we've been there before. The other component I would add to this conversation is the level of meth and fentanyl on our streets. People are dying, and that is underreported as well.
21: Completely. Big time.
1: When I left being a city councilor, and I did quotes the exit interviews with media, one of the questions that I was asked was, what's the thing that somebody needs to be an effective politician, an effective elected official? And I said empathy. And that is the one thing that we're lacking. They're homeless or they're drug addicts. They're not community members. And they are community members. The people who live on the riverbank are my neighbors. Mm-hmm. They are part of my community. And it is up to all of us to make sure that everybody has a chance. And we need our leaders to discover a little bit of empathy and then help us understand what the real solutions are, because without that, it is cops and it is displacement, and I've gone through the history, and we just are, the way the city deals with homelessness in Winnipeg is displacement from sound emitters under a bridge to encampment bands. And look around us. That's not solving anything.
0: Brian Pincott and Soumya Sadek are with us on 680 CJOB.
21: So years ago, I had the incredible honor of working with clan mothers. And my goodness, some of the most kick-ass women I have met in my life and the most kick-ass kookums I've met. So when we were trying to fundraise, we would get asked that question all the time. What we then realized was, okay, money needs to be the metric here, sadly. And that's also practical, like our economies need to function. So what we started looking at was the life cycle. So say we don't invest in healing today. How are we still paying for that? We're paying for that in police response. We're paying for that in health response. We're paying for that in longer waiting periods in our ERs and hospitals. We're waiting for that for longer periods before we're getting healthcare support and so on. We end up paying for that in so many other ways. So when we're looking at the metric, it may be $1 million today, but I kid you not, you'll probably end up paying three times as much if we don't invest in it today. These are longer term things. And for me, that keeps circling back to when we're thinking of healing our communities, building a city that cares, it's a long-term investment. It's thinking about the entire cycle.
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3: 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Weather.
29: Periods of rain in today's forecast with a high of 7 tonight. Periods of rain continue with a low of plus 3. Those periods of rain end tomorrow in the morning. Then we're looking at a mix of sun and cloud and a high of 9. Wednesday, sunshine, high of 13. Right now, it's a rainy 5 degrees outside 680 CJOB.
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0: Throughout our Decision 2026 coverage on the campaign for Winnipeg's mayor, we've talked with some of the 12, yes, 12 candidates for mayor who do not get exposure. This Saturday morning, I met Brad Gross on Church Avenue near St. John's High School. On arrival, I met a mom with two children hovering over a young woman sleeping on the sidewalk. Brown blanket around her, green pipe, 2.5-inch knife, and an empty baggie. We called 911. About 3 minutes into triage, after checking on her, she bolted up and briskly walked away, knife and pipe left behind.
6: Brad, it's interesting. We are meeting on Church Avenue just outside of St. John's
7: High School. My ex-wife's school.
6: Young woman.
7: Yeah.
6: We had to call 911. She was passed out, knife, crack pipe.
7: Yeah.
6: And then all of a sudden she gets up and leaves.
7: Just bolts, yeah.
6: Like you've done this before. Why are you doing this again?
7: Well, because I care and I'm just tired of it. Like, I got kids in this city. I love this city. I got tons of friends with kids. And the direction's horrible. We need some leadership. We need a leader who's going to take control. And, you know, they're going to upset some people. That's what I'm going to do. I know that already. I know I'm going to take a lot of heat. But I already take a lot of heat in real estate, too, because there's a lot of pressure in real estate. Tons, you know, especially when you're carrying 40 to 50 listings at a time.
6: You're upset about a specific building here on the corner.
7: I sold it three times, and it's still vacant, and that is not good. And the guy, there was a crack guy up the stairs who keeps breaking in. Like, I can't even believe he can get in this building, but he can. Like, that's what they do. And so, you know, and the bank didn't take the deal. We're $5,000 away. Two agents working their asses off to get this sold, and no, the bank says, no, we need $5,000 more. And we're at a, you know, even probably more than the, well, it was. It was more than three appraisals because three other people tried to buy it. The appraisals came in lower, so they had to top it up with cash or it wouldn't close. These guys paid way more than those three appraisals, and it still didn't close.
6: It's well boarded up, but clearly not well enough.
7: No, never it is. It never is. These guys are super creative. Like, then that's the thing. We got to get these people into work programs where they can use that creativity for something else other than, you know, smoking, getting high, and causing trouble, because that's what they're doing.
6: We're chipping away at this, but clearly not enough.
7: There's not enough leadership. I mean, that's evidence. When the current mayor does a 10-day crackdown and crime goes down 11%, well, that tells me, let's just do it for 100 days then, or 365 days. You know, let's just do it. Keep doing it. You know, they need help.
6: And in that way, if you are, someone gives you the keys,
7: yeah,
6: what would be different?
7: Well, I'm going to attack the problems right away. All the details of the city, you know, the Keniston, the expansion there, we're going to bring in the paddle wheel, which is already in play. And so I found that out after, and I was taking heat. What are you crazy? It's already in play. The city already has it in play. So we're just going to add to that, and then water slide parks, and make it more of a, let's progress the city, make it more fun, make it more viable. And, you know, never mind ripping down things. We're going to create income so it's not always on the taxpayer's back to get hammered.
6: So you're looking at expanding, investing, and
7: yeah,
6: that will grow the economy.
7: Yeah, like light industrial, like industrial land and buildings and riverbanks. We got a lot of parks that are unused. Those are dead spaces that aren't generating anything. So we're going to develop those and get progress going, which creates jobs. We have two universities here, multiple colleges. So why don't we have jobs for those students? And then, you know, they want to work part-time. So those jobs that we create through that would be perfect for them.
6: Brad, I always thought you ran to get attention for your real estate building. and I think you're just one of those individuals that really cares.
7: Totally.
6: And that wants to see progress in this city, especially on the issues that you deal with day in and day out in real estate.
7: Yeah, I mean, everybody thinks that, but I do have a passion for the city 100%. I love people, and that's why my clients deal with me so many times. Like, I got 40 to 50, well, because they know I do the job and I get things done, but I care. I'm not just there for the quick dollar. If I was, they'd use somebody else.
6: Should we have the power and use the power to expropriate properties a lot more? 100%.
7: But we have to do it with communication to the owner. So now what's the issue here? Well, the issue here is the bank's taking it over, the lawyer's taking it over. They didn't work with the previous seller because they weren't managing it properly. Well, so now it's in nowhere land. It's not, you know, nobody's paying any tax on this because banks don't pay tax.
6: Would this happen in any other neighborhood other than the North End?
7: It's all over. I just drove through Osborne Village. It was there. I drove through Westwood. It was there. It's everywhere.
6: Dig deeper on this. How do we solve this?
7: So my plan, yeah, good question. My plan is to take these buildings over after communicating with, in this case, it would be the bank, and say, look, we're going to take this over. Here's the price, the fair market value, and because there's no building permits done. So if no building permits are done within 2 months, we're going to start the process. It's that simple. There's no more waiting 2 years, because this thing could be empty for 2 years. Right beside a high school, that's not good. Got neighboring homes there. You know, they just renovated that one. That's $350,000. You know, they don't want any damage to these things.
6: So do you rip this down or are the bones good?
7: No, this one's fine. Yeah, this one is a quick fix. We fix it up, and then we got four families living there that are homeless. Like, let's start progressing. We can't just leave people on the street. That's not the right way to do it. You know, that's where the situation comes in. Well, why do they get high? Well, because they're probably freezing. Or they're bored. Let's get them into a house where they can do things, and then we'll start bringing them back into society.
6: And we're not talking just dozens of places. We're talking hundreds, if not low thousands.
7: There's thousands. And because there's a lot of people who board them up, and the city doesn't even know. There's tons of them. Like, I could probably do a video, four or five videos, which I have been doing, just to bring it to people's attention.
6: How frustrating is this? Because this is something you've been talking about for years.
7: Well, it's just, again, there's just no leadership. There hasn't been, in all honesty, for quite a few years. We know that since I've been here. You know, a lot of the mayors have just been doing it for, I don't know why, just a namesake.
6: Whether you win or lose, you're going to keep on.
7: I'm going to keep pushing, and I think I got a lot of good ideas that are going to generate income, keep the taxes lower. And why can't cities generate income? And how do they do that? Development, advertising dollars. You know, the advertising dollars on the bus has been $2.5 million since COVID. Well, where's the increases? Anytime in sales, as you would know, sales have to be increased yearly. There's always projections to boost them up yearly. So 2.3 really should be $6 million today. Where's the $6 million? Well, because the bus shelters are getting ruined. Why are they getting ruined? Because we don't monitor them. Let's monitor them. Just again, yesterday I was at a bus shelter and there's a tarp there. They don't live in the bus shelter. The bus shelters aren't for living. It's for workers who are trying to get back and forth to work. So the lady was like turning her head the whole time watching this tarp because she doesn't know what's coming out. And she's just terrified. I said, I noticed that she was all freaked out. So I was like, hey, it's okay, I'm here. And then she's like, oh, well, this is not good. Like, she was just freaked out. She's just trying to go to work. You know, who wants to go to work terrified? Also, the hospitals. I will be putting security in there, too, because why should the health workers be under any kind of threat? That should never happen. Two police officers, a couple of cadets. We'll have the sheriffs there to make sure that the police aren't wasting their time and making sure that everything's alleviated. There's a lot of details that we can do that aren't being looked at.
6: Candidate for mayor Brad Gross joining us on 680 CJOB.
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18: Police say that a 45-year-old woman faces firearm charges after an incident in a taxi over the weekend. Global's Noah Fuchs reports.
19: At 2:30 p.m. Sunday, Winnipeg police responded to reports of an armed suspect in a taxi near Concordia Avenue. Police say the suspect entered the taxi, pulled a handgun, and ordered the driver to take her to a location. No shots were fired. The driver activated their emergency lights, got out, and called police. Police say the suspect tried to drive off, but fled on foot after realizing the keys were missing. Officers arrested her in the 1000 block of Concordia Avenue. Police say they seized a handgun during the arrest. The woman now faces multiple weapons charges. Noah Fuchs, Global News.
18: Mounties are investigating an assault in a northern Manitoba community. South Indian Lake RCMP received a report of a serious assault involving a man in the Opipinapuin Cree Nation community on Friday. Officers began their investigation at a residence on McLeod Bay, where they learned a 44-year-old man had been taken to a local nursing station overnight with serious stab wound. The victim was later airlifted to a hospital in Winnipeg, where he is now in stable condition. Officers say they confirmed that the suspect and victim were known to each other, and there's no ongoing threat to the community. RCMP are asking anyone with information about the assault to come forward as the investigation continues. Prime Minister Mark Carney and Ukrainian President Volodymyr Zelensky have both publicly supported a so-called, quote, energy ceasefire that U.S. President Donald Trump says he secured over the weekend. Carney and Zelensky spoke yesterday on the Russia-Ukraine war, with the Canadian leader calling on Russia to end strikes on Ukraine's energy infrastructure and abide by Trump's agreement. Also in a readout from the PM's office, Carney agreed with Ukrainian's leader that Trump's new diesel supply agreement with Russia undermines efforts to end the war in Europe. The PM underscored that he remains willing to expand Canada's sanctions on Russia. Meanwhile, Zelensky says Russia is still striking energy facilities despite this claim of an energy ceasefire. The Ukrainian leader said at a summit in Poland today that Russia struck energy facilities, including a power plant in the northeastern city of Kharkiv, a gas production facility, and a civilian gas station. Speaking at the Warsaw Security Forum, Zelensky added that he's still awaiting the specifics of the alleged energy ceasefire. Ukrainian Air Defense Forces say they intercepted 89 Russian drones overnight into Monday. Global News time is 12:03. News on the hour, on the half, when it breaks, 680 CJOB.
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18: It's a rainy Thanksgiving with periods of rain throughout the day. 5 to 10 millimeters expected. A high of 7 today. The rain continuing tonight with a low of 3. Tomorrow, periods of rain ending in the morning. Then a mix of sun and clouds. A high of 9. Then cloudy periods and a low of 1.

0: never talked about the war, never attended any Remembrance Day ceremonies. When Remembrance Day would come along, he'd basically tuck himself into the into his garage where he had a meat-cutting operation, and he had nightmares till the day he died. My goal was to try and figure to tell the story that he never told us, and I just buried myself in whatever resource material. This was a project that was probably about 10 years in the conception and probably about 6 or 7 years in the actual execution.
1: As we gather for Thanksgiving with families, I wonder if you look back on this and think, I wish I had talked to him about this. Because this is a generation that really didn't talk about it. They just kept it in the garage, kept it in themselves. Yeah. Sometimes it was through a bottle. Sometimes it was through other things. But your father, my father, similar in the sense that they didn't talk.
0: We'd have occasional conversations. I mean, one of the things is my dad passed away in 1984. So this was before the 75th anniversary of D-Day, before Saving Private Ryan. Those were two events that really got a lot of veterans to basically say, okay, if people want to know our story, we better start talking.
1: And we started honoring the Greatest Generation.
0: Yeah. Yeah, it was really the kickoff for all that. But he was gone before that. But, you know, we'd be sitting there watching war movies. And these are little anecdotes, I think. You know, so you'd sit there and you'd be watching a war movie and an airplane would come and strafe the convoy of trucks and all these guys would dive under the trucks. And I'd look at my dad and I said, well, that's stupid. You know, why would you dive under the truck? I said, you know, it's not like the plane's going to go chasing individuals in a ditch. And he gave me this, you little shit look, which was essentially something to the effect of, you know, he was strafed once. Basically, he charged into an Italian field. Hay bales, or the haystacks there, are like the snow sculptures at Festival de Voyageur. You make wooden frames, you stack the hay in there, you pull the frames apart. He says he ran between two of these stacks. He says full kit, gun, helmet, backpack, the whole bit. He went through those things like a bullet, out the other side, not a scratch. He said, after the plane left, he came back. He said, I wouldn't have been able to squeeze through those two hay bales buck naked. More or less the terror that goes on. So you'd get little anecdotes like this. And he mentioned he was, you know, the Battle of the Hitler Line, and the Vandoos were the first to reach the wire. You know, you'd get little tidbits, but nothing in detail. I killed people or I did this. His conversation was something, in fact, you know, you just shot at a tree or you shot at a rock and until it stopped shooting back. And whether it was you or somebody else who got the guy, you really never knew.
1: With historian Phil Myatt on 680 CJOB, Richard Kluche reporting, what initially was going to be his father's war story is his father's story. But it does start with getting a hold of those war records.
0: The initial goal was the war record. Once you get into it, you sit there and say, well, okay, I'm writing this for my brothers and sisters who knew him, but I'm also writing this for our children, his grandchildren, great-grandchildren. 15, 20 years from now, one of my grandkids will be at school. They'll be doing a Remembrance Day project, and he'll be in a position, say, as a grade 7 or 8 student to say, well, you know, my great-grandfather or great-great-grandfather was in WW2. Here's his story. So you get into that. So you figure, well, okay, while I'm telling this story destined for descendants, I might as well give them an idea of the family story, where he was from, how he met, you know, how he met my mother, that particular relationship, how he spent the rest of his life post-war, and so on. So it became a family story, which is why it essentially ballooned into what it is.
1: What did you learn from that war record?
0: From what I learned from the war record was essentially, in the narrow view, I knew where my dad was on basically literally every day he passed. He, you know, like this is where they were, this is where the Vandoos were. He shipped overseas on this date. He came back on that date. Heck, I'd find out that, you know, he had, you know, fillings done, you know, in the field, which, of course, we've talking to my brother, found out that when you went on quote so-called dental parade, they didn't have time for freezing. If they were going to give you a filling, you got the filling and you dealt with it on that level. But on the other level, his is a story of God knows how many other tens of thousands of young men and women in the Second World War who basically on reaching the age of 17 and

0: and a half or 18, volunteer for overseas service. They go through a process. They go through their basic training. They go through advanced training. They get, approved for overseas service. They travel over. They spend some time in a replacement unit in England before being transferred to the front. In my dad's case, he went through, on paper, a number of regiments. Literally on arriving for Italy, he found out that Vandoos were looking for French-speaking volunteers. Off he went to be a Vandoo, and bye-bye the PPCLI, and bye-bye the South Saskatchewan Regiment.
1: He survived.
0: He did. When you think about that in terms of war and attrition rates and so on, I think of taking a chalk and laying it flat on a blackboard and sort of dragging that chalk across the blackboard. It just gets thinner and thinner and thinner and thinner. Missing in action, wounded, killed, disease, and the whole bit. By the time you get to the end of that blackboard, the number of that, what's left of that piece of chalk, or the number of people who arrived, say, overseas in 39 and made it to 45, losses were pretty darn significant.
1: Was he lucky?
0: I would say he had to be, but he also must have been pretty smart. This is a guy with essentially sort of a grade 10 education. He enlists, he's a buck private, and within 12 months, he's promoted to sergeant. I had the opportunity to talk to a fellow who went on to be a lieutenant colonel, but he would have been a captain and a major and commanded various points of the company that my dad was in. This individual did not remember my dad per se, but what he did say was something to the effect of, if I made that man a sergeant, he must have been a damn good soldier.
1: I remember your dad, likable man, very firm, but mm-hmm. fair.
0: Yep.
1: When I read this, the number of battles.
0: This was war, and the interesting thing about my dad's course through the war, and there were the big battles. There was most people will know it as Monte Cassino. But essentially, the casino was on top of the hill. Problem with the casino was it gave the Germans wonderful observation on the Leary Valley, which was below, where the Germans had two strong defensive lines that the Americans had tried to break, the British had tried to break, and finally it was the Canadians who basically went through it. So that was the big battle. But most of Dad's war was combat patrols, reconnaissance patrols, going out in the middle of the night, to go make sure the Germans weren't sneaking through the lines. So very small engagements and what have you. But in a lot of these engagements, one or two guys didn't make it back. He went through in the platoon, you have the lieutenant, who's the guy who gets the orders, but you have the sergeants who run the show. My dad, in his platoon, he went through four lieutenants that got killed. Yes, he got lucky, but all this skullduggery and skulking around and so on and so forth, he must have been pretty intelligent.
1: The war record is factual, and then you start to talk to people that were there and reading secondary sources, and you start to realize the dad that on Remembrance Day just kind of hid and didn't say a whole lot, you realize what he went through and what he saw.
0: He had a meat cutting business, meat cutting for neighbors and farmers, local farmers and all this stuff. And, Remembrance Day would come along and he'd be in the garage and, I'd go to the occasional ceremonies. And I once asked him about that. And I asked him particularly about the Legion, going to the Legion. In hindsight, one factor is he was with the Royal 22nd Regiment, of which there might have been four or five veterans from that unit somewhere in Manitoba. I know of one. Who was his captain at one point in time. But his comment with regards to the Legion was something effective. It didn't interest him to sit around listening to a bunch of guys drinking beer, talking about how they were mowing down Germans right, left, and center, and didn't see a damn thing. And this isn't to disparage everybody who's in the Legion Hall, but the point he was making was, those of us who saw action, we don't do a lot of talking about it. And again, this idea of having nightmares. I mean, he had a massive heart attack about 5 or 6 years before he passed. He had, bad communication issues and stuff like this. But even during those years, there were times where he'd literally wake up in a cold sweat. My mom would ask him what was wrong, and he'd just look at her and say, the war.
1: Are you glad you did this?
0: Absolutely. It brought me a lot closer to my father, in a sense. My siblings appreciated hugely. The grandkids who've looked at it and all this stuff I've appreciated it. I've shared it with people. And I've also have become part of a community. Through Facebook groups and so on, I met one woman whose father was in my dad's platoon. So she's provided me with photographs and some information. I've provided her with tons of information. She's basically going out of her way to try and track down as many people as she can from this number 7 platoon, of which Dad was in charge of, or was sergeant in, essentially through the campaign in the Netherlands. Through that, I find a guy whose dad was a Lance sergeant in Dad's platoon, who recently went back to Holland and took pictures of some of these battle sites and so on and so forth.
1: A Thanksgiving gift to his family, Paul Joseph Mayotte. His son, historian Phil Mayotte, joining us on 680 CJOB.
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6: It's a rainy Thanksgiving with periods of rain throughout the day, 5 to 10 millimeters expected, a high of 7 today. The rain continuing tonight with a low of 3. Tomorrow, periods of rain ending in the morning, then a mix of sun and clouds, a high of 9, then cloudy periods and a low of 1. Wednesday, sunny and a high of 13. Right now, it's 6 degrees outside. 680 CJOB.
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9: And it's a family affair.
8: And it's a family affair.
9: Who all works here now?
8: My granddaughter, my grandson, and my daughter.
10: She's good now, thank God. My mom is
11: so
10: amazing.
11: Marvelous.
10: Such a hard worker, you know, and she could just see I need you to go to the till or something.
12: Home. It's like home. I mean, she's beautiful. She's always welcoming you into the place, always saying hi to people.
7: Luba's started some 40 years ago, breakfast and lunch.
12: Come today and she'll know who you are, and she'll remember your order. That's how fabulous she is.
13: What does he like to order all the time?
8: He likes his soft bacon and his eggs, and he has his egg salad sandwich.
9: This is everything. An institution here, and so is she.
12: Well, yeah, there is no place else to go to get a home-cooked meal.
7: Cotabata's had her health scares. She beat cancer 20 years ago and again last year.
8: Different tests on me, and they sent it to my doctor, and my doctor had said that they had saw something on my lung, and she was still sending me for CT scans to see if it would grow. The last test I went for was a PET scan, and if it glowed, then indeed it was something, and it had to come out.
7: Lung cancer.
8: The following Thursday, I was going in for my operation. And the day before my operation, that's when they told me it was robotic surgery. I had no idea.
14: The bulk of our practice is lung cancer surgery.
7: Dr. Dili Akhtar Dinish is a thoracic surgeon and one of the robotic surgeons at Health Sciences Center. Dr. Dili, she's Cotabata's surgeon.
13: Tell us about your robot.
14: Her name is Mona. The robot was procured by the very kind, generous support of the HSE Foundation. We started the robotic program in September of 2024. In the first year, we've been able to treat now over 270 patients with the robot. It has primarily been an oncology platform over the past year. We've been doing lung cancer, esophageal cancer, prostate cancer, and gynecologic cancer surgeries on the robot. We have seen an incredible improvement in outcomes.
7: Mona has robotic arms and claws. It hovers above a patient like an octopus, working with micromillimeter precision. The surgeon uses a joystick at a nearby workstation to work all the arms and the claws. It's steady, firm, focused movements a human cannot perform.
14: Prior to the robot, a patient with a small tumor in their lung would have to have an entire lobe of their lung removed. That means a lot more lung capacity removed, which obviously has effects for the patient downstream in terms of their breathing capacity and their how much they're able to function. Now with the robot, we are able to take out much smaller pieces of the lung in order to preserve that lung capacity and preserve that lung function while still providing excellent cancer care and cancer surgery to those patients. The robot has enabled technically very demanding operations that would not have been possible prior to having this technology. So we've had lung cancer patients go home same day after their lung cancer operation.
11: And when you tell them that you're just going to be in for the day.
14: Yeah.
11: And then recovery time is a whole lot quicker. How does that make you feel?
14: Amazing. And the patients are so much happier. The patients are able to go back to work. They're able to return to their normal life quicker. A diagnosis of cancer, especially lung cancer, is devastating to any patient. But when you tell them that you're able to have curative surgery, be home the same day, and then hopefully back at work in a week or two, it brings that normalcy back to their lives that they crave after a life-changing diagnosis.
8: When I went in, you know, I met the doctor, Dr. Gilly, and I just remember waking up to her after the procedure was done. And, well, I was out of it. And then I just stayed overnight, and the next day they released me to go home.
7: Better outcomes, fewer days in the hospital, the impact frees hospital beds and is fueling recruitment and retention of doctors, surgeons, nurses who all want to be part of futuristic care.
15: We are maximizing technology to deliver better care.
7: Dr. Ed Bushell is the provincial specialty lead for surgery in Manitoba. The robot is a game changer on so many fronts.
15: We now have the ability to make small, tiny little holes that can put in robotic instruments, be very precise, better vision than we have. The robot has amazing visualization of the tumors and can articulate in more directions than my fingers and my wrist can. But this gives tools to a surgeon. It's still the surgeon. It's still the people that we have to recruit. It's still the nurses that have to be in that operating room. It's still the space. This is a tool that expands the capability of our surgical staff, our nursing staff.
7: And the HSC Foundation is pushing this because it ultimately means better, quicker care.
15: The dollars that we get through the foundation drive that plan that has the patient-focused endpoint is very, very important because those dollars drive other changes, encourage people to stay here. We recruit based on that. We leverage the foundation dollars to build more capacity, which is then supported by the hospitals, the government, the physicians. Everybody buys into this plan. The catalyst for the plan, the driving force behind the plan, is the foundation.
16: Listen to Tracy tell her story. It's our mantra.
7: President and CEO of the Health Sciences Center Foundation, John Lyon.
16: When people are ill, you want quicker diagnosis, quicker treatment, and better outcomes. And her story is a microcosm of that. From the time she was diagnosed to being having a curative treatment for lung cancer using new technology funded by donors was 9 days with a 1 day stay in hospital. And here we are in this North End fantastic restaurant, Luda's, able to see her genuine gratitude for the men and women, particularly Dr. Gilly Akhtar Dinesh, and the surgical team for the care that was provided. That's why we do what we do, and this is bringing it all home.
14: Those of us that do robotic surgery truly believe that we are providing the best care to our patients with this technology. And so absolutely, it's cool, it's leading edge, but there's no better feeling as a surgeon than when you know you are providing the best care. And I think that's part of why the robot is such an important recruitment tool, is because surgeons do feel that they're able to provide truly excellent care to their patients.
11: Does Mona need a sibling?
14: Mona needs multiple siblings. The demand is absolutely there. Mona is currently at capacity running 5 days a week. And so if Mona had siblings, if we had more robots, we would be able to expand the expand robotic surgery to more specialties, more surgeons, and hopefully be able to provide that higher level care to even more patients.
7: Doctors Manitoba, several groups, and the HSC Foundation pushing the provincial government to approve plans to get more robots. The premier, Wab Kanew, at the spring dinner of Doctors Manitoba pressed on the issue and said it would happen. Nothing yet. And Konopata's prognosis? Excellent.
8: Very happy. I believe, well, I was crying when the doctor told me nothing had spread. And so was the doctor along with me. I was so happy.
17: A stall, construction, a train. Let us know if something is affecting your drive. Text 204-780-6868.
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6: Good afternoon. I'm Ross Levitan. The Winnipeg Jets back on the ice this morning for practice, getting ready for tomorrow night's matchup against the Minnesota Wild. Going to be a tough stretch right now for the Jets as they are awaiting their next five opponents, four of which are Central Division foes. And the only one that isn't is the Carolina Hurricanes. You might remember they won the Stanley Cup this past year. Our very own Kelly Moore at the scene at practice. These are how the lines look right now. The top line unchanged. It will be Scheifele, Kyle Connor, and Cole Perfetti. Nino Niederreiter getting a look at left wing with Viggo Bjork and Gabe Vilardi. The checking line of Adam Lowry with Alex Iafallo and Isak Rosén is there. And Vlad Namestnikov centering the fourth line with Cole Koepke and Morgan Barron. On the back end, it's Sandberg and DeMello, Ferraro and Pionk with Fleury and Bauer. That means that still no Josh Morrissey. Kelly did say there was a bit of an adjustment in the fourth line with Morgan Barron playing center. And Brad Lambert is your 13th forward. St. Ivany and Salomonsson, the extra D pair. Salomonsson still working his way back from an off-season injury, or even at the end of last season. Again, the Jets off today. There are three games, though, one of which is already underway. Josh Doan has opened the scoring for the Buffalo Sabres. They're up 1-0 over the Florida Panthers midway through the first period. Later tonight, the Ottawa Senators are in New Jersey to take on the Devils and the Nightcap. It's a good one. It's the Minnesota Wild hosting the Vegas Golden Knights. The Jets are going to get the Wild on the second half of back-to-back. The Wild are 3-1-1 on the season, while the Golden Knights are 5-1. I'm Ross Levitan, and that is Sports 680 CJOB.
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6: Global news at 12:30. I'm Ross Levitan. Police say that a 45-year-old woman faces firearms charges after an incident in a taxi over the weekend. At 2:30 p.m. yesterday, Winnipeg police responded to reports of an armed suspect in a taxi near Concordia Avenue. Police say the suspect entered the taxi, pulled a handgun, and ordered the driver to take her to a location, but no shots were fired. The driver activated their emergency lights, got out, and called police. Police say the suspect tried to drive off but fled on foot after realizing the keys were missing. Officers arrested her in the 1000 block of Concordia Avenue. Police say they seized a handgun during the arrest. She faces multiple weapons charges. Manitoba lost 4,400 jobs in September as the province felt the effects of broader national slowdowns, which saw the steepest single-month job decline since February. Despite this, Manitoba's unemployment rate held steady at 5%, well below the national rate of 6.5%. Job losses were split between full and part-time positions in the public sector, educational services, healthcare, and manufacturing. Dan Kelly from the Canadian Federation of Independent Business says this trend is becoming worrisome amid the trade war with the U.S. The Bank of Canada will factor in these latest employment numbers before its next interest rate decision, which is set for October 28th. Global News Time is 12:31. News on the hour, on the half, when it breaks, 680 CJOB.
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6: Today's weather in Winnipeg is rainy. Periods of rain, 5 to 10 millimeters. A high of 7. Periods of rain tonight and a low of 3. Tomorrow, you guessed it, periods of rain, although they are ending early in the morning, leaving a mix of sun and clouds. The high is 9 degrees, then down to a low of 1. Wednesday, sunny and a high of 13. Thursday, mix of sun and clouds. 70% chance of showers and a high of 10. Right now, 6 degrees and light rain outside 680 CJOB.
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26: I'm going to leave it to us for now. 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
32: Well, from a nostalgia point of view, we played a lot of Monopoly.
4: a lot of Yahtzee. I remember playing Candyland as a kid and then trying it as an adult and realizing it's really, really rudimentary and not good at all as an adult. Now we play more kind of advanced games, more interesting games that like Azul and Wingspan, Wavelengths. Those are some fun ones. But yeah, I think if I had to... You know, Christian, you're stuck on a desert island. You have one board game for the rest of your life. I'm picking Yahtzee. Because you can actually play that by yourself.
26: So everybody knows what the one is here? Yeah? Perfect. We're all going to write one word down, okay?
31: Connor Wallace is the game's ambassador at Across the Board.
26: So you have to think out of the box enough that nobody will write it, but still clear enough that you will know that we're trying to get you to guess.
4: We all want each other to succeed.
5: So I'm next?
26: We all together, we win together, we lose together.
4: Okay. Yeah. So Kluche, you're next.
26: Okay.
4: So we have Type, Sidewalk, Tolkien, Novella, and Edit.
5: What comes to mind first is movie.
4: And you only get one guess, and unfortunately, it's incorrect. The word was writer.
5: Oh!
4: Tolkien, yeah. Tolkien, Novella, Edit, yeah. Okay, so we're 0-2. The clues are Snorlax, Sloth, Sundays, Couch, and Snooze.
5: Lazy?
4: Yeah!
5: We're on a roll.
9: The one thing with my family is that there's always these created rules that end up happening. But especially in Monopoly. All of a sudden it's like, I don't remember this rule being in here last game just because my brothers love to cheat. And it doesn't matter what game it is, they're always going to be cheating. I've never seen more board games get flipped.
31: Play is a multi-billion dollar industry. Roughly 60% of Canadians play video games at some point in their lives, online, by themselves or with others. But the pandemic taught us we crave group play.
9: The socialization aspect is huge.
31: Jets at Noon co-host Tyson Rewicki.
9: People were playing games online and everything, but it was a nice alternative considering the circumstances. But at the end of the day, nothing beats looking someone right in the eyes and whatever game it is, knocking them out or making a deal or something. There's just something about that face-to-face connection that's super special.
10: All right, welcome to Activate. 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
31: Winnipeg's Activate Games has tapped into that need for group play and is in the midst of rapid worldwide growth.
11: My name is Adam Schmidt. I am the CEO and co-founder of Activate Games. We try to come up with a way to transform people from 10 years old to 80 years old into a video game, into a game where you're physically playing it, where you're mentally playing it, with a group, with a bunch of friends. 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
5: It's video game, it's escape room, it's roller coaster, all in one.
11: All in one. 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It's like a platform that we can stamp out all around the world, and we can, right here in Winnipeg, add new games, transform the way you play, and we can upload that to every location around the world.
31: On this day, Schmidt announcing an Activate opening up in Australia.
12: Vietnam's next, Norway, UK.
5: These are all new sites?
12: Three in a row we're heading out, yep. Ho Chi Minh's next week, followed by Bergen, Norway goes next week as well.
5: It is so very international, transferable to so many different languages.
4: Yeah, I mean, it's not a lot of language in Activate. It's a lot
5: right.
4: of pattern recognition, and so it just transforms into any. Humans are humans, right? They play it all the same way everywhere you go. It's pretty cool.
31: Activate designs and builds its gaming apparatus from a 20,000 square foot warehouse off Wilkes Avenue.
11: This is a room full of over 100 3D printers. And so we make all of the electronics. We also make all the plastics, and we 3D print 90% of all of our plastics. These things are going 24/7.
5: What are you making here, for example?
11: This is just a part for the grid floor. We would need, probably like 8,000 per facility. So each 3D printed bed has 50.
5: I've seen 3D printers at work. I've never seen so many 3D printers at work.
11: When we started out in a little warehouse, we had one. We had a heck of a time trying to figure it out. The reason we do 3D printers is because if we need to make any change or if we come up with something new, we can have it today, as opposed to injection molding and sending that overseas.
5: Relying on a supply chain that sometimes is not as reliable.
11: It's definitely not reliable anymore, and we made that decision when it was reliable, and I can only imagine it must be way harder now.
2: 3D printing is probably a little bit more expensive, but it allows us to make any changes we want right now. So this wall shows every picture of every store that we have built around the world, which is pretty cool. And it starts in 2019, kind of slow at the beginning, two in 2019, one in 2020, one in 2021. And then, you know, obviously that's COVID. And then it just sort of blows up. It expands exponentially. And we have 2025 up, and there's a ton of stores. I don't know how many that is, but
28: you're going to need more wall. Activate is rooted in a $20,000 investment in 2014 in an escape room. That group play, fundamental.
2: Yeah, we learned so much from running escape rooms. I've seen thousands of groups go through, almost with 100% predictability of what they were going to do next and how they were going to react. And almost when they walked through the door, we're like, I know how this game is going to go. What we were trying to do at Activate was create that little moment of the last 2 minutes the clock was ticking down. And so Activate is mini games that are anywhere from, you know, 60 seconds to 90 seconds. And you gotta give her right at the end. And so we just learned so much about how people play, every different group. And so when I create every game at Activate, we are thinking, does this work for every group we've ever seen? And we've seen so many from the escape room. The escape room was the best thing we could have started with.
28: 12 million customers and growing. Privately owned, Schmidt plays all the games and has attracted the best and the brightest.
2: You know, Activate is so unique in Winnipeg so that we can attract sort of the most creative and greatest minds in the city. We love the talent that we've had here. I love this manufacturing crew. They're the best people. But sometimes I'll have a crew here, and if it's a night where we're being super creative, I just like, we have to go till 3 a.m. because the ideas are just coming out today, which is really cool.
28: He's an inventor to the core, but mindful rapid expansion can be a challenge. Concept started as selective investment in key North American locations and now franchising worldwide. With design and manufacturing here in Winnipeg, costs are kept down dramatically.
2: Yeah, each facility has thousands and thousands of different circuit boards. We put everything on panels and then ship it out.
28: So early on in this process, you decided that you were going to control the means of production here, that not only you're going to design this, you're going to manufacture this. How important is it to that end product and the flexibility that you need to pivot? Because people's tastes always are changing.
2: It was an easy decision. The main one was because what we were doing wasn't anywhere, and it wasn't like we were making one thing. We were making thousands of new things that were nowhere else in the world, so it's not like we had a choice. We just didn't have the means to go out and do all that, so we just had to learn how to make everything on our own. And so we spent 2 years at the beginning where we had to create all of this stuff. And so when we're looking at this machine that runs at lightning speed to make one circuit board, at the very beginning, had to take little tweezers and place every single one of those parts onto the board and bake it in a little tiny oven. And when we did that, 50% of the time it failed. Like, it didn't work. And so we had to just roll it out and just try again. So when we had 3,000 circuit board, we had to make 6,000 by hand. And that was for the first Activate. And then we slowly upgraded the machines as we are pumping them out a lot faster.
28: And fair to say, you're at that point now where you can be on that growth trajectory. Yeah. Based on what you have in this Winnipeg warehouse.
2: Yeah, we're set up right now to, you know, pump out probably anywhere from 5 to 10 locations per month.
28: And as important as expansion, Schmidt knows to stick to gaming.
2: Food and beverage is not something we have ever done. We have so many offerings that are just Activate. And so when we're hiring employees at an Activate, they're all the same job, basically. We're not hiring cooks, we're not hiring hosts, because we don't have to worry about food permits and all that other stuff. So we're just really concentrating on the product that we have, and then people can go have food and beverage elsewhere. And so it's really nice when you're looking at real estate, because we're a great complement to a business park or a smart center, commercial center.
28: The value of this firm is beyond $100 million. But everything Schmidt and his team does here
31: is based on that group play.
2: We obviously live in a world where we're just looking at our screens all the time. We got our heads down. We're alone. This is a different way to play. This is a physical location. The games change just like they do on a, you know, video game platform. But you're going with your family. You're going with your friends. You're going with your school. You're going with your corporate group.
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27: 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It's called Cosmic Encounter. And if we're looking at the classics, I love Clue.
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6: Today's weather in Winnipeg is rainy. Periods of rain, 5 to 10 millimeters. A high of 7. Periods of rain tonight and a low of 3. Tomorrow, you guessed it, periods of rain, although they are ending early in the morning, leaving a mix of sun and clouds. The high is 9 degrees, then down to a low of 1. Wednesday, sunny and a high of 13. Thursday, mix of sun and clouds, 70% chance of showers and a high of 10. Right now, 6 degrees and light rain outside 680 CJOB.
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0: This is the Park Theater on South Osborne Street, just north of Jubilee. 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
0: This is the News Weekend on 680 CJOB. Stories about who we are and the places we go. I'm Richard Kluche. Built in 1914, it was a movie theater for most of its days, part of the old Odeon Morton cinema chain. It stood vacant for nearly a decade, but it's the live music that makes this place sing.
5: The most mesmerizing one would have been Strumbellas the first night they played, and I think even they were blown away by the reception of it. And I can remember them almost like in tears on stage, and it was just electric in here, and everybody was like, songs that they, that were new, the audience already, like brand new to the band even, the audience knew the words and were singing along, and it was just this big giant love fest. That was a fantastic show brought here by the Winnipeg Folk Fest.
0: Owner Eric Castle.
5: You know, we've had some pretty crazy metal nights in here that are just unbelievable.
9: You've never been shut down? You've never had the cops show up?
5: Never. I mean, I've soundproofed this building like crazy. I live in the neighborhood. I respect the neighbors. The people who live directly behind here are great friends
10: They're
5: of mine.
10: They're fine.
5: You know, like,
10: it's all fine.
5: We used to get a complaint when we first started doing music. People could hear it behind us. So I'm like, okay, brand new doors, redo all the back wall. Like, no. You take care of your neighbors because they're the most important part.
0: Named Western Canadian Music Award Venue of the Year in 2014, the park was still that old movie theater. A barrier separating the stage and the seats from the forward bar. And then the pandemic shut most everything down.
9: I remember having the conversations with you during the pandemic, kind of scratching your head, I'm not sure what we're going to do. You took that risk.
5: I did. I went to the bank and said, how much money will you give me? I don't mind going in debt. Let's do it. But you have to, right? Like, if you have a dream and you have a passion and you have a goal and you know what it is, if you can see what you want to, and you're envisioning what you want, you have to go for it. Otherwise, what's the point? You know, I don't want to wake up 20 years from now and go, oh man, imagine if I would have done that. I wonder how great it would have been. Now I can say, I did do it.
0: Today, you can get nearly 600 people in here.
11: Yeah, when I was a teenager, I was booking shows too. Yeah, in the 90s, I'm that old.
0: Talent booker, Corey Thomas.
11: I have to really research a lot of new genres and stuff because I'm getting offered bands by agents that I don't necessarily know, but that's where Instagram.
0: Yes, social media has changed everything in this music business, the way we listen, who we listen to, and the way money is earned.
11: Like, you look at this wall right here, we got a hip-hop show, we got a metal show, we got a punk show, then we have a country show the next day. Everything, it's music, just everything music, even some improv events we have here too even.
0: So I'm wondering if this is way more accessible.
11: I felt back then I was rolling the dice a lot more because I had to guess how many people would come see a band. Now I have all these tools to have an idea of how many people are going to come. Sometimes I search a band I never heard of and I'll see, oh, like 20 of my friends follow this band, and ask them about them. Oh yeah, that'll be huge. And I never used to have that option. Yeah, so that certainly helps a lot. The whole digital age really changed the whole thing. But I also find it's also changed on the industry side in terms of buying bands and buying talent. I find a lot of the loyalty, in my opinion, is gone, I think. There's some great people in Winnipeg that I work with, some agencies, but I find when I'm dealing with some U.S. agents, I could work with a band for 10 years and have major success with them. And then when the band gets to a certain level, they'll take it to a bigger promoter, like Live Nation or something. And I'm like, what the heck? I just built that band up for 10 years. And they used to have this thing called promoter on record. If you booked a band last time, that agent was supposed to come back to you, give you first dibs to make that first offer. That's gone. And it drives me nuts. Because there's like, in my opinion, it's like there's no loyalty from an agent then. I put all that work 10 years into a band, and then the next Live Nation reaps the benefits.
0: So you're now forced to get even better at your craft.
11: Yes, you know, there's times where I'll send an aggressive offer in a band, a big offer, and then we don't get it. And that's when other big promoter gets it. But the funny thing is it'll still happen in my venue. So then I'll run the show for them. Then I get to see the contract, and I'll be like, I offered more than this. Why did they get it?
0: You've got bands from half a way around the world coming here.
11: We're getting a lot of Australia bands coming here, and they're saying Canada's the place to be right now. Like, I had this band called Lime Cordial from Australia. Had them at the park. I expected 100 people. It was packed. It was a great show. And when I was talking to them backstage, they're like, Canada's the place to be. Everyone back home is telling us, go play Canada. It's awesome. We had Ziggy Albert's at the park. He sold it out really quickly. And like, a whole bunch of Australian artists, and they're saying this is the place to come. Awesome.
2: Are bands making money like they made 20 years ago now? They have to do so many different things now.
11: They're
2: to
11: not.
2: Money.
11: They're not making as much because album sales were huge back in the day. Now those are gone. So now bands rely on merch a lot. Like their guarantee a lot of time will cover their tour bus, their crew, travel costs, all that stuff. They'll make a bit of money on their guarantee. But sometimes I've seen bands where I'm like, I see their guarantee. I'm like, there's no way they're making anything when they roll up in a tour bus. And if they're, say, getting $2,500 for the night, by the time you factor in that bus, the driver, the crew and everything, what do they got left? So it's a lot of merchandise is the way to go.
7: So the advice for us as consumers is, in exchange for getting some fabulous product,
11: buy a shirt.
7: Yeah.
11: Buy a shirt, buy an album, because that goes to the band.
5: We've been doing this tribute show with them for a couple years.
0: At the park with owner Eric Castleman, as we talk about places to go.
5: So the park used to be that 200-250 room niche in this market. And the idea was to build something that would replace, now that the park has grown past that.
0: The success of the park has prompted Castleman and partners to open a second, smaller venue next door. Part of a larger revitalization of the neighborhood.
5: Much the same as the park. Just on a smaller scale, as you can see, once again, the stage and the act is the most important part of it. So you can see it as soon as you come through the doors. And the whole focal point in here is music, entertainment, the bands, once again.
2: You can tell the acoustical engineers have been in here.
5: Oh, yes, countlessly. You can always tell when we have something big in here because there'll be tour buses parked up and down the street, and there'll be people wrapped around the buildings and people just waiting to get in, and just that energy. And, you know, the great thing about it is we've also seen the change in the neighborhood because of that. You know, we've seen a lot more restaurants opening up, a lot more bars opening up. You know, Leo's next door to us. They call us daily to ask what ticket sales are, so, to book their staff. Like, it's just, you know, it's a very symbiotic relationship between all of us here in the neighborhood. And it's, you know, it's all about trying to make the neighborhood better and trying to keep pushing it and building it.
0: I'm Richard Kluche. Thank you for joining this news weekend on 680 CJOB.
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26: Good afternoon. I'm Ross Levitan. A 45-year-old woman faces firearm charges after an incident in a taxi over the weekend at 2:30 p.m. on Sunday. Winnipeg police responded to an armed suspect in a taxi near Concordia Avenue. According to police, the woman entered a taxi, pulled a handgun, and ordered the driver to take her to a location. No shots were fired. The driver activated emergency lights, got out, and called police. Police say she tried to drive off but fled on foot after realizing the keys were missing. Officers arrested her in the 1000 block of Concordia Avenue. Police say a handgun was taken by officers during the arrest. She faces multiple weapons charges. Mounties are investigating an assault in a northern Manitoba community. South Indian Lake RCMP received a report of a serious assault involving a man on Friday. Officers began their investigation at a residence on McLeod Bay, where they learned that a 44-year-old man had been taken to a local nursing station overnight with a serious stab wound. The victim was later airlifted to a hospital in Winnipeg, where he's now in stable condition. Officers say they confirm that the suspect and victim were known to each other, and there is no ongoing threat in the community. RCMP are asking anyone with information about the assault to come forward as the investigation continues. Canada's ambassador to Saudi Arabia confirmed the embassy in Riyadh remains open for Canadians who need consular assistance. It follows Ottawa's condemnation of Houthi attacks on the international airport in the capital. Ambassador Jean-Philippe Linteau said in a video yesterday that anyone in Riyadh who encounters military debris should walk away and contact authorities and not post about it on social media. The Saudi-led coalition fighting Houthi rebels in Yemen said another projectile hit a passenger terminal at the Riyadh airport yesterday. A week ahead of Alberta's separation referendum, Prime Minister Mark Carney says Canada is worth fighting for.
27: In his Thanksgiving message, Carney said the federal government is building big things in Alberta, including a new pipeline to the West Coast. But he says Canada can't achieve those goals if the country is divided.
28: Canada is facing real threats to our economy, to our security, to our way of life. We have to be strong, and we are stronger together.
27: Albertans will vote on October 19th on whether the province should stay in Canada or hold a second binding separation referendum. Don Mitchell, The Canadian Press.
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26: Rainy all day. 5 to 10 millimeters expected, and a high of 7, then down to 3. The periods of rain will end tomorrow morning, leaving a mix of sun and clouds, a high of 9, then cloudy periods and a low of 1. Wednesday, sunny and a high of 13. Right now, 6 degrees, light rain outside 680 CJOB.
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3: Hey, Winnipeg, welcome to Tech It Out. Hope you're all having a great Thanksgiving. Happy Thanksgiving to all, and happy long weekend as well. Thanks for keeping your dial locked here on the mighty 680 CJOB. Lots of great programming this weekend. On Tech It Out this hour, we've got a couple of great topics for you. One is on a brand new smartphone that's super affordable, yet really impresses in the features department. I'm referring to a new phone called Allo 2, A-H-L-O. It's a Bell exclusive that's about 1/6 or 1/7 the cost of many other smartphones, believe it or not. Yet it has some very impressive specs, including the ability

0: I want to. It's called the Allo 2. Launching this past week and carried by Bell, not only is the Allo 2 one of the most affordable smartphones available in Canada, but it's packed with many compelling features and a unique screen as well that we're going to hear about. Now, joining us on the line is Steve Curran. He's Vice President of Wireless Product and Logistics at Bell. Hey, Steve, thanks for your time today. Good to talk to you.
1: Thanks for having me, Mark.
0: Yeah, great. Now, look, before we talk about the specific features of this device, again, it's called Allo 2. For our listeners, it's spelled A-H-L-O. What makes this phone unique, kind of at a high level?
1: You know, Mark, over the past few years, the Canadian smartphone landscape has really shrunk. We've seen some major brands like Huawei, LG, and Sony completely exit the Canadian market, mm-hmm. and it effectively left less choice for our customers. 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We launched our first version of this device just over a year ago. Interest was overwhelming, and it honestly significantly exceeded our expectations. So when that happens, naturally, what do? You start working on a sequel. And we wanted Allo 2 to really deliver incredible value, but without that crazy premium price tag. Once we secured all the components to build this device, that's when the chips prices exploded. But we had already secured our chips. That gave us an opportunity to create even more value versus the competition. Allo 2 is an incredible device. It features eye comfort display. It has a powerful camera system. It has an incredibly long-lasting battery life and even 5G plus connectivity. It even comes with the best-in-class 2-year warranty. And if I could talk a little bit of geek speak like myself, I can also add that it includes 8 gigabytes of RAM. And these days, that's like laced in gold.
0: True.
1: It also comes with a 120-hertz display refresh rate and an incredible 3D DTS sound, which devices in this price range simply do not carry. It is really kind of a great features, stylish device that comes at an exceptional value.
0: All right. So there's a lot of things to unpack there, which we will. And I should just let our listeners know, I've had a chance to play around with this phone for over a week and was really surprised at the quality and the features of this phone, especially given the low price, which we'll get to shortly. But why don't we start with the screen? I think that's the first thing that users are going to be impressed with when they unbox this for the first time. It's a matte screen, so it's not shiny, it's not glossy, no glare. And it's what's called Next Paper Technology, NXT Paper Technology. Can you describe it, since this is radio or a podcast, and what are the applications for this kind of technology?
1: Oh, I'd love to. Honestly, this is one of my favorite standout features of this device. This Next Paper display, it's really designed to feel like you're reading on regular paper. So as you mentioned, it reduces glare, it filters out the blue light, and helps make the long periods of reading or browsing or scrolling simply much more comfortable in your eyes. And because, as I mentioned before, it packs 120-hertz refresh rate, something you'd not normally find in the price range, that is a great combo for the screen. It even has a dedicated button that you can instantly switch to reading mode, and that also significantly extends the battery life of this device. It has lots of different modes. You can have regular mode, a color mode, or an ink paper mode. It's really kind of perfect for people who spend a lot of time reading emails, articles, ebooks, documents, or people who love to use a phone in full sunlight because it has no glare.
0: So you stumbled upon something here that I really like, and it's that grayscale or black and white mode. So you press this button on the side and it magically dissolves into this grayscale mode from color. You kind of see it transform. You can read on it like an e-reader. It looks like the same kind of technology, something that's more conducive for reading even outside. It's a big screen too, by the way. It's almost 7 inches. So it is great for e-books. But it's like having two products in one. It's having a phone and, yeah, a color Android-powered smartphone that you can use like any other phone. But then you press and hold that button on the right side, and now it's grayscale. And to your point, there's no glare, easy to read on the eyes, but looks like an e-reader, which I think is great. So that's called Next Paper Technology. If anybody wants to look that up, it's NXT Paper. When we return on Tech It Out, we're

0: going to continue chatting with Steve about the Ahlo 2, A-H-L-O-2, one of the most affordable smartphones in Canada. We haven't revealed the price yet, but going through its several cool features, we're going to learn about a couple more when we return, including the battery life and the fact that it's got expandable storage. Pretty rare these days. We'll be right back with more Tech It Out. Stick with us.
1: This is Tech It Out with Mark Saltzman on 680 CJOB. When games are played, when there's a trade, sports news has been made, you'll hear all about it. 25 after the hour on 680 CJOB.
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13: 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Today, periods of rain, wind northeast at 20, high of 7. Tonight, periods of rain continuing, we'll have a low of plus 3. Tomorrow, periods of rain ending in the morning, then a mix of sun and cloud, wind becoming northwest at 20 with a high of 9. Tomorrow night, cloudy periods with a low of plus 1. On Wednesday, sunny with a high of 13. Right now, it's 6 at 680 CJOB.
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0: Welcome back, everyone. You're listening to Tech It Out. We are chatting with Steve Curran. He's VP of Wireless Product and Logistics at Bell. Bell has launched their second phone called the Allo 2, A-H-L-O. This is a feature-packed phone without breaking the bank. We're going to leave that till the end, Steve, because I think this is really an important part of the story. But suffice to say, this is a very affordable smartphone. And to your point, by the way, not a lot of competition. I just want to circle back about that. There's really, you know, Apple and Samsung kind of dominate the space, whether you're using this personally or professionally, because it does have enough power under the hood to handle the work-related tasks. Could we now walk through the battery performance? That's maybe not the sexiest of features to look for, but super important.
14: Oh, it's so important, Mark. And honestly, everybody suffers from battery anxiety. And battery performance was a major focus when we were designing this device, because we know how important it is to our customers who expect great battery life, but they're often surprised to learn that what this device can deliver. This device can deliver 7 days of reading mode on a single charge. In a standby mode, it can deliver over 20 days of charge. And when you do need to charge this massive 5,200 milliamp battery, you have 33 watt fast charging that gets you from 0 to 50% in just 38 minutes. Honestly, it's designed to help customers spend less time looking for a charger and just more time enjoying the phone that they got.
0: And that also includes photography, by the way. Not only do consumers want a great camera in a smartphone, but even in the business world, right? Industries like real estate, insurance, designers, journalists, and so on, they need a good camera as well. Can you tell us a bit about that?
14: Oh, yeah. Doesn't matter what you're using this phone for. If you're documenting a property or sharing a project updates or creating content or just capturing your regular moments, the camera is really, really important. And the Allo 2 features a 50 megapixel main camera. It's got an ultra wide lens with a 32 megapixel selfie camera, along with optical image stabilization and even AI powered features to help it make it easy to shoot. Video can be shot in 4K, which delivers an absolute crisp clarity. And more broadly, it is designed for anyone looking for strong performance and modern features at a more affordable price point.
0: All right. And when you're shooting video in 4K, those are big files. So that leads me to my next question. Storage is expandable on this phone, which is very rare to find these days. Can you please let us know how much storage you get in the device and what you can expand it to?
14: Yeah, absolutely. And like you mentioned, most devices don't have extendable memory. They just don't give that flexibility. But Allo 2 comes with 128 gigabytes of storage, but it can be expanded to 2 terabytes with a simple micro SD. And that's a huge benefit for people who store a lot of photos, videos, files, media, and like you said, shoot in 4K.
0: All right. And you can pick up an expandable micro SD card very affordably. I mean, even like a 512 card you can get and pop it into your phone for just over $100. And that's quadruple the amount of storage you get with the phone. Now let's wrap up on price. So the Allo 2, how much does it start at? And is there just the one configuration?
14: Yeah, no, it's a great question. And affordability was a very big focus for us with Allo 2. It is now for sale at $335 in retail price. And on installments at both Bell and Virgin Plus, it's going to be as low as $10 a month. There's only one configuration to keep this simple. And if I could just add, you know, at a time when affordability is absolutely top of mind for many Canadians, and many phone manufacturers are increasing their prices or reducing the memory that they're providing, our goal with Allo 2 was quite simple. We needed to deliver features that our customers care about most at a price that is affordable and reachable for every single Canadian.
0: By comparison, the iPhone 18 Pro, which is available now, great phone, but it is $1,749 to start. Or $73, $75 a month compared to the Allo 2 at $335 outright or $10 a month. That is quite a difference. You did mention it's available if you're on Bell or Virgin as well?
14: That's correct. 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
0: Okay, Virgin Plus, thank you, or Bell. And then just as we wrap up, Steve, there's also an optional accessory bundle that I've also been testing out. It's both a case and a high-speed charger as well.
14: Oh, absolutely. There's a USB-C cable inside the box, and there's also a way to buy a case and a 30-watt fast charger for only $39.99, which is an incredible value.
0: And that's just called the Allo 2 accessory bundle, I believe. Allo 2 is spelled A-H-L-O. And where do we learn more, Steve? How do we get going here?
14: Hey, you can check us out at allo.ca, bell.ca, or virginplus.ca. You can come by any one of our Bell or Virgin stores, and even some of our partners will be carrying this device as well.
0: Yeah, I do encourage our listeners to see it and hold it to really understand all the features we've been chatting about, especially the screen. Thank you so much for your time, Steve. Really appreciate it. Good to talk to you again, and all the best, and congrats on the launch of Allo 2.
14: My pleasure. Thank you, Mark.
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22: Good afternoon. I'm Ross Levitan. Winnipeg Blue Bombers fans enjoying their Thanksgiving, but also keeping an eye on the Saskatchewan Roughriders game against the Montreal Alouettes. Saskatchewan is one of the teams that the Bombers are trying to climb over here to get into a playoff spot. The Alouettes have a 17-13 lead halfway through the game. We've also got some NHL action underway right now, and that would include the Florida Panthers taking on the Buffalo Sabres. The score is 2-2 in that game midway through the second period. Later tonight, Ottawa on their 4-1 record visits the New Jersey Devils. Meanwhile, it's the Minnesota Wild hosting the Vegas Golden Knights later tonight. The Wild are going to be taking on the Jets tomorrow. I'm Ross Levitan. That's Sports 680 CJOB.
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22: Global news at 1:30, I'm Ross Levitan. Police say a 45-year-old woman is facing firearms charges after a taxi incident over the weekend, Global's Noah Fuchs reports.
0: At 2:30 p.m. Sunday, Winnipeg police responded to reports of an armed suspect in a taxi near Concordia Avenue. Police say the suspect entered the taxi, pulled a handgun, and ordered the driver to take her to a location. No shots were fired. The driver activated their emergency lights, got out, and called police. Police say the suspect tried to drive off, but fled on foot after realizing the keys were missing. Officers arrested her in the 1000 block of Concordia Avenue. Police say they seized a handgun during the arrest. The woman now faces multiple weapons charges. Noah Fuchs, Global News.
22: Manitoba lost 4,400 jobs last month as the province felt the effects of a broader national slowdown, the steepest single-month job decline since February. Despite this, Manitoba's unemployment rate held steady at 5%, which is well below the national rate of 6.5%. Job losses were split between full and part-time positions in the public sector, educational services, healthcare, and manufacturing. The Bank of Canada will factor in the latest employment numbers before its next interest rate decision, which is set for October 28th. Global News time is 1:31. 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
22: It's a rainy one today, 5 to 10 millimeters expected, periods of rain throughout the day and night, ending tomorrow morning. The high today is 7, then down to a low of 3. Tomorrow going up to a high of 9, then a mix of sun and clouds, a low of 1 overnight. Wednesday, sunny and a high of 13. Right now, 6 outside 680 CJOB.
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5: Welcome back to Tech It Out. School, as we know it, may be undergoing a radical change, as we will hear now from our next guest, Adam Mangana. He's president and chief executive officer of a company called OptimaEd, and he's here to discuss school in the metaverse. Adam co-founded the world's first virtual reality school and accredited K-12 curriculum called Optima Academy Online. Great to have you on the program, Adam.
6: Mark, thank you so much for having me. I'm thrilled to be here with you.
5: Now, before we talk about Optima Academy Online, or OAO for short, let's first step back and explain what the metaverse is exactly. Is this the same metaverse that, I guess, a couple of years ago, garnering a lot of buzz and attention, investment dollars, or has it changed since then?
6: We got to forget the overhyped corporate kind of cartoon roles of the metaverse of a few years ago. You know, today's metaverse is about utility, presence, immersion. The hardware is lighter. The rendering has much more capacity. And very simply, it's a three-dimensional internet that allows folks to experience the common courtesy of connection. And I think the future of the metaverse is a more human experience than the traditional kind of two-dimensional internet that we're experiencing today.
5: Okay, so three-dimensional, and I'll ask you in a couple of moments about what you need to get going, but you implied hardware, so that's often like a headset of some sort to fully immerse you in this virtual world, if I'm not mistaken. So it's not something you generally would look at on a screen, which could be 3D as well, but really feeling like you're there in an alternate world, a different time or place.
6: That sense of presence, right? That's really a key defining element of the metaverse of today.
5: Right. And I can see applications for education here. They really can go hand in hand. I'm going to ask you about examples, but can you tell us what Optima Academy Online is all about, your platform?
6: Yeah, absolutely. So we are a virtual instruction provider, but instead of the kind of traditional Zoom school experience that most people think of when they think about online education, we are delivering it in a social VR platform that is immersive and highly personalized. And so all of our students have the option to consume the content without a headset, but none of them choose that. We actually issue headsets with all of our content, and students are able to be present with their teacher from wherever they are. And we're turning each of their teachers into a version of Miss Frizzle, right? The magic school bus, where they may start out in a traditional looking classroom and then enter a cell or go back into ancient Rome or head to the space station together. And that concept-based instruction, that experiential education, is incredibly powerful for engaging learners. And that's really the core difference, right? Instead of a passive screen, they are active learners in an immersive experience, socially present together.
5: All right. Is this for online learning only, like at-home learning, or can this be leveraged in classrooms as well, where the teacher says, okay, kids, put on your headset, and then you're transported to another place or time kind of thing?
6: So we offer three core products at Optima Ed. The largest offering is coursework, and that can be consumed wherever that student may be located. So it's entirely portable. The vast majority of our students are learning from home.
5: Okay.
6: But we do have students that are supplementing their brick and mortar education with courses at that local school. So that's one product line. We also have VR field trips for those who don't want the full coursework and the accountability of the assessments and the accreditation that comes along with our coursework. And they just want the VR experiences for supplementing their education. We offer a VR field trip experience that can also be consumed from their home or in a classroom. The product line that is exclusively for schools is our content library. And so this is designed for actual brick and mortar schools. They already are bringing their own coursework and curriculum to the table, but they want to enrich that coursework. So instead of using a physical laboratory, for example, they may want to use our chemistry lab. Or if they are looking to try to teach history, they want to do that in the context of a historical location that we've built. They can license our lab for an annual fee and use that curriculum. And we provide coaching and professional development along with that so that the teachers have a frictionless experience leveraging that content library. So we do have a product specifically for brick and mortar schools aside from our coursework, and that's our content library.
5: All right. Thanks for that, Adam. Yeah, I definitely, having experienced a lot of this content firsthand, it really is magical and sticky. The kids don't want to leave it. You know, it's different than a textbook, which could be laborious for some. But I love the idea of going back in time. If you're learning about ancient Rome, instead of just reading about it or complementing the reading, I'm not saying it really needs to replace it, but you're putting on a headset and you are there in a coliseum watching a gladiator fight while the instructor is narrating what's going on and explaining the historical significance of that scene, or geography, putting on a headset and now you're in Central Africa from a school in, you know, the Midwest or something. I love all that. And I remember in some keynotes that I gave a couple of years ago, I showed examples of the biology class of the future where kids are seemingly shrunk down into microscopic size and injected into a human body. So the educator and the students can ride together through the bloodstream and look at organs from a first person perspective and then explain, you know, what's going on. So it's like that movie, you know, Honey, I Shrunk the Kids or something. I mean, it's just, it's mind blowing, but it's not science fiction. This is where we're at.
6: No, you're absolutely right. It's so powerful because, you know, the premise of Optima is to kind of marry 21st century technology with first century wisdom. And Augustine says the words printed here are concepts, we must go through the experiences. So to be able to, instead of looking at a flat picture of the Roman Colosseum, but to be able to travel to the Roman Colosseum and do a cross-cutting lesson on related rates as the gladiators are racing around that Colosseum, right? And that is a very powerful way to engage more abstract concepts in learning. And so, you know, I think Augustine had an insight about learning science. He also said, right, the world is a novel. If you stay in one place, you've only read one chapter. To be able to provide access to these experiences at very low costs relative to what it would take to actually travel to these places is a game changer, really, for what we're trying to do, which is make the content accessible tuition-free, right, leveraging government dollars. So we see a future where the content is highly engaging, immersive, hyper-personalized, and low cost enough where not just folks who happen to be able to live in a very wealthy zip code can access it.
5: I'm going to ask you towards the end, Adam, about costs and how to get going. I can see some of those applications, Adam, like we talked about history, and maybe a Roman Colosseum isn't ideal for kids because it could be probably pretty violent, but you know where I was going with that. Or geography, yes. Going to another country. But what about core subjects like English and math? Is the metaverse not relevant for those subjects?
6: You know, you still have really powerful, powerful applications for the metaverse. So when we think about the humanities, particularly English, it's one of the best empathy machines, right? So, you know, even in fourth grade, when you're reading a book like The Whipping Boy, to walk a mile in the avatar of another person can be incredibly powerful. And so, you know, in that application, we would go to the location and the teacher would lead a Socratic discussion and she would extend thinking about that book and that experience through her questioning, right? And so there would be a Socratic discussion in the context of the location of that particular plot.
5: Gotcha.
6: So that's a really exciting use case. And then on the math side, you know, I think that's where you can, the obvious application would be geometry and concept-based mathematics. But we've built the largest library of math manipulatives. So even in the kind of foundational algebraic frameworks, we have a lesson where you're actually interfacing with Al-Khwarizmi and learning about algebra as the reckoning. And then that transitions to applying algebraic tiles to a particular lesson.
5: Wow. So cool. More about Optima Academy online when we return on Tech It Out. Stick with us. We'll be right back with more.
16: 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It's the final home game for the Manitoba Moose before heading out for six in a row on the road.
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18: 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Weather.
22: It's a rainy one today. 5 to 10 millimeters expected. Periods of rain throughout the day and night. Ending tomorrow morning, the high today is 7, then down to a low of 3. Tomorrow going up to a high of 9, then a mix of sun and clouds, a low of 1 overnight. Wednesday, sunny and a high of 13. Right now, 6 outside 680 CJOB.
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5: Welcome back to Tech It Out. We are chatting with Adam Mangana. He is the president and CEO of Optima Ed. They're the folks behind this metaverse educational platform called Optima Academy Online. No doubt this kind of content, when delivered like this, is not just more engaging, but more memorable in the long term, which is what I'm sure every educator wants from their students, is to hold on to these lessons and, to your point, make it highly personalized and it stays with them for years and maybe decades to come. You said it's personalized, but it's got to go beyond just creating a unique avatar, which is what you want to look like in cyberspace and in the metaverse. How else does it get personalized when the educator needs to stick to a sometimes rigid lesson plan?
6: Yeah, so you think about this is a tremendous question. You think about the kind of anatomy of a curriculum. You have the planned, the delivered, and the received. The lesson plans themselves and the readings, those can be very standard. And the received portion can be very standard. The way you assess if a child has mastered the standard, although we do a lot of differentiation on the assessment side. But the delivered instruction really does in the future need to be much more personalized. And this is where we move just from virtual reality to what I describe as kind of spatial computing. This has an element of AI to it. And so, you know, you now have the ability to have a digital twin of that virtual teacher that can meet the student where they're current, what we call zone of proximal development is, where their actual capacity and ability to learn that material is. And so I have a son who, both my children are at Optima Academy Online. I have a son who happens to be gifted. And so for him, we are scaffolding up the content so that he is challenged. My daughter, who is a little bit more on grade level, when she began Optima, she was two grade levels behind. She's now in the sixth grade reading on a ninth grade level. And the way that we got there was through intervention, when we realized she was not meeting standards. And so we may be delivering a lesson. We recognize that when we're checking for understanding that that child has not met that particular standard, we can now have material that reinforces that standard in different ways. So the content can be delivered in multiple ways to make sure that learning goal is met. And so for her, that reinforcement outside of the live metaverse classroom in a more kind of tutoring structure after that classroom took place was the intervention she needed to be able to master the standards.
5: Yeah, got it. And just to my earlier point, I like that this could augment traditional learning where we still want our kids to read and write and problem solve with math equations and all that. That I think is still relevant, but having a 21st century approach to some of this content to make it more engaging and memorable is key as well. A nice balance perhaps of the two. And the social element, right? We also want that. I know it's challenging for at-home education to have meaningful connections with other students, their peers. I mean, that could be a challenge, even in the traditional school system, sitting in a classroom. But, you know, certainly this isn't meant to replace that. It's meant to augment it. Yeah.
6: I wanted to add quickly to your earlier point, because I think it's so powerful. Reading and writing in themselves are a technology. Socrates was skeptical of books, skeptical that men would lose their memories. They'd no longer be great orators. Socrates was right. The Gutenberg Bible transforms the world, right? But ultimately, we would not know about Socrates if it wasn't for Plato writing about him. And so technology, the kind of era of spatial computing that you and I are talking about, an immersive metaverse with coupled with AI and virtual reality, these technologies are inevitable, but we should be conscious of what we are trading off. We don't want these to be passive experiences. We want students to own the critical thinking, and we want to use these technologies as ways to your point, enhance and enrich. And the way that we're thinking about AI is to be a thought partner, not to replace thinking, right? And so these are really...
5: Yeah, it's a tool in your arsenal.
6: Yeah, it's a tool. Exactly right.
5: So we touched on a little bit about hardware. You can use a computer screen or another screen, but to get the most out of OAO, it's a headset. Is there a certain brand that you support? I know in some cases you give them out. And what ages would that be ideal for? Because a lot of the sort of medical community says that you shouldn't have little kids wearing these headsets for proper eye development.
6: There have been no longitudinal studies below the age of 8, so we certainly aren't going to have anyone under the age of 8 using them. We really started at fourth grade, which is around age 10. Some students are about 9 years old. And we scaffold that up through the senior year. So we're K-12 school. We do have instances where teachers are sharing their screen on a more traditional kind of Teams-like or Zoom-like experience, and then, you know, interviewing an AI-powered historical figure, you know, for the kindergartners or first graders. So there are great use cases. We have a lesson with Rosa Parks, for example, that is very popular with our first graders and second graders.
5: I love that.
6: But they're not actually in physical headsets. One, they don't make them for that head size. But two, have been no longitudinal studies, so I wouldn't support things that don't keep kids safe. I will say this, though. You have to have 6 degrees of freedom. So, you know, I think that's the other thing that people are kind of unaware of. People have been, you know, not all virtual reality is created equally. Not all extended reality is created equally. We had for a long time people putting their phones in cardboard boxes. We're talking about, you know, the ability to have headsets that are networked together, that are fully immersive, that you can move in each direction, right? And have that ability to interact socially. Because to your point, part of what was missing was solving the loneliness problem in Zoom school. And what you can replicate, even though you don't want to ever replace being in person with folks, you can replicate the kind of accountability that you want in a classroom by having those students feel the sense of presence towards each other. So I think one of the things is, you know, when we started during COVID, you know, launching our first pilots, we noticed that as class was getting started, students would play patty cake with each other, or they'd give each other a hug. You can't replicate that on Zoom, right? And so that common courtesy of connection is really, really important. And so in order to deliver that, you need hardware that offers 6 degrees of freedom. The current providers for that, you know, Meta has the most price accessible option, but Pico is an option. Valve Index is an option. Any headset that has 6 degrees of freedom. HTC is on its last breath, but we've used HTC products as well.
5: Yeah, and Meta just unveiled new VR glasses that are less of a headset and more of like eyewear, which are like a smaller glasses kind of thing, so which is exciting, and I'm looking forward to trying that. Yeah. All right, and then finally, I guess the big question here is, if anybody's listening that is in the industry, they're on a school board, or there are teachers, or there are parents who are intrigued by all of this, Adam, what's the call to action here? How do they get going?
6: Yeah, so folks who want to see the future of education will check us out at www.optimaacademy.online.
5: All right, so it's optimaacademy.online. There's no .com. It's simply optimaacademy.online. Adam, thank you so much for your time. This is a very intriguing topic, and no doubt at that website, they're going to see even just like a taste of what the students are experiencing so that they can get a sense of it. And I'm sure you've got lots of data to show the effectiveness of this platform. Thank you so much for carving out some time to chat.
6: Mark, thank you so much. You have a wonderful show. I really appreciate your time.
5: Well, I hope you enjoyed another episode of Tech It Out on this Thanksgiving long weekend. 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
22: Prime Minister Mark Carney releasing a Thanksgiving Day message that directly addresses the upcoming Alberta separation referendum. Carney says Canada is worth fighting for, while noting the federal government is building big things in Alberta, including a new pipeline to the West Coast. He says the country must be strong as it faces threats to its economy, security, and culture. International Trade Minister Maninder Sidhu is leading a trade mission to India this week involving close to 300 delegates. A Global Affairs Canada news release says businesses from multiple sectors are included in this trade mission, including information and communication tech, life sciences, and agri-food. The federal Liberals have set out to double non-U.S. exports over the next decade and have boasted about signing 20 strategic trade and defense agreements around the world in the last year. U.S. federal agents raided the home today of Democratic Congresswoman Ihan Omar. It's a startling escalation in a criminal investigation that brings renewed scrutiny to a frequent target of the Trump administration in the final weeks of Omar's reelection bid. Homeland Security Secretary Mark Wayne Mullen said last month that there was an ongoing investigation related in part to whether Omar lied on her immigration forms. At the time, Mullen said something is going to happen. And here locally in Winnipeg, we've got the news that Manitoba has lost 4,400 jobs in September. The unemployment rate has held steady at 5%, which is well below the national rate of 6.5%. Job losses were split between full and part-time work, as well as the public sector, educational services, healthcare, and manufacturing. The Bank of Canada will factor in these numbers when they make their next decision for the interest rate that is set for October 28th. And France's new ambassador in Ottawa says her country is open to working closer with Canada on defense procurement.
12: French Ambassador Hélène Farnaud-Dufremont's statement comes despite a push for Europe to develop a fully autonomous arms industry. Farnaud-Dufremont said in a French-language interview, France can help Canada build up its defense base by sharing best practices. She pointed to France being the only member state of the European Union to have retained a comprehensive defense industrial and technological base. In February, Canada became the first non-European partner in an EU loan program for joint defense projects called Security Action for Europe, or SAFE. Don Mitchell, The Canadian Press.
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22: Rainy day in Winnipeg. All day, all night, periods of rain. The high today is 7 degrees. We're just about there now. The low is 3. Tomorrow, the periods of rain will end in the morning, leaving a mix of sun and clouds. The high is 9. Then Wednesday, sunny and a high of 13. Right now, it's 6 degrees outside. 680 CJOB.
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14: And welcome to this weekend's edition of Off the Clock with Jim Toth. I am he and very happy in the chair to get to know the life journey of our Minister of Housing, Addictions and Homelessness with the NDP, the Honourable Bernadette Smith, representing Point Douglas. Thanks for doing this. How are you?
0: I'm good. Thanks for having me.
14: I've already learned how patient you are because I've had to start this about four times today trying to figure out technology. So you're a very patient woman. I look forward to seeing where that came from. Thanks for doing this. Your journey as a whole and where we get to and what you're doing today and, of course, your sister, but also your own journey and how you've risen to be one of our most prominent public figures that serves a community. Let's get started. Born and raised in Winnipeg. Where was that?
0: Born and raised in the north end of Winnipeg. My mom was born in Duck Bay. Her grandmother raised her, and when she passed away, she went to live with her aunt in Pine Creek. And when she was 18, she came to Winnipeg looking for her mom, and she ended up living in one of the shelters, actually two of them, so Main Street Project and Salvation Army. My dad actually was from Ontario, and he came to Winnipeg when he was 16, and he was also unsheltered. And they actually met at the shelter, which is ironic because now I am the housing minister responsible for sheltering people. And, you know, it's such a great honor because they helped shelter my parents, and my parents met there. And had they not had that opportunity to, you know, have those resources, I probably wouldn't be here today.
14: Do you ever sort of, and I mean, obviously you have a past and you look back on that, but do you ever look at your humble beginnings to where you are? Because those are more humble than the average person.
0: Yeah, absolutely. You know, I'll never forget where I came from because, you know, it reminds me, you know, the experiences that I've had helps me each and every day in the work.

0: that were there for me.
1: So can you help describe for us that don't know what, as a child, because your children are so resilient and they're not too familiar with their surroundings until they get a little older. What is a lifestyle for a child as unsheltered? Because at some point, I would presume you didn't know any different, and then you would start to come aware of it.
0: Yeah, we moved around a lot. My mom was a single mom. My dad remarried a woman in Norway House, so he was living, you know, 800-900 kilometers away, so we didn't get to see him a lot. We would go out there, you know, for holidays every now and then. And we grew up on EIA, so the welfare system. And my mom grew up in the residential school system. She was a good mom. She tried her best. And unfortunately, you know, I grew up with some people that were older than me, and I made some bad decisions, probably decisions that were made by older people, and I was following them, and a lot of peer pressure. And when you're growing up in poverty, you know, you're trying to survive. And when you're trying to survive, you're looking for your next meal, you're looking for a warm place to stay. And often there's people who prey upon you, and we see that each and every day. And that's part of our job as government officials, to ensure that, you know, people have safe, warm places, dignified places, and that we're keeping our children safe. We instituted the nutrition program so that we can get kids to school. I was one of those kids that didn't go to school because I didn't often have a lunch. I was at the breakfast program almost every day helping out. I had a really good relationship with our breakfast program, Ms. Hines, and I still... You know, she's passed away now, but I had a really good relationship with her up until she passed away, and her family to this day. I used to go early so I could read books. I often got lost in those books and became those characters. But many of our kids, you know, develop relationships with our educators. They're very much your family while you're at school. So it's important, you know, for us as educators. And I think Murray Sinclair said it best. You know, education got us into this. Education is what's going to get us out. And we're, you know, investing highly in our education system.
1: Yeah. So brothers and sisters and growing up too, what was that dynamic?
0: I grew up with one brother and one sister, and then my dad remarried and had six other half-sisters and brothers. So we grew up really close, my brother and sister. My brother, unfortunately, didn't have a father figure. Like I said, my dad remarried, and he was often gone. My brother probably spent half his younger years incarcerated, unfortunately. He's doing really well now, owns a couple businesses. My sister's in education. But we faced a lot of adversity, a lot of barriers. Again, we didn't see anybody doing well. We didn't have access to, you know, educational services. We really had to do it on our own. And there was a lot of abuse and not a lot of opportunity. We didn't go into stores and see people reflective of us. And I often remember as a little girl thinking, where are all, like, the Indigenous teachers? And I'm Métis. I identify as Anishinaabe Métis because my mom grew up on the reserve, but she also grew up in the Métis community. And many of my uncles are status-carrying Indian or Anishinaabe people, so okay. They're treaty. And then my mom could get her status, but she chooses not to. And I choose not to. I'm good with being Métis. I've grown up Métis, and that's who I identify as. But I also go to ceremony, so I have my color, my clan, my name, and that's really what brought me back to where I am. Prior to that, I dropped out of school when I was 16. I had my first son. I went back to school when I was 23. I was in a really abusive relationship. And what brought me back was my ex-husband came home one night and my mom was there. We were around a kitchen table. We were playing a game of Sorry and my ex came home. He was intoxicated. And we had a credit card that was our safe kind of card so that if our lights got shut off, that's the card we used to put our lights back on. And he wanted that card because he wanted to continue, you know, having his fun. And I wasn't going to give that up because

0: because, you know, we need to put food on the table for the kids. And so I broke it, and that really got him angry, and he got violent. My mom left because, being from the residential school, she wasn't comfortable with any kind of violence or aggression. So she left. We got into a violent act. My kids witnessed that. And for me, I didn't want them to ever watch that. And at that point, police were called. We were both arrested. My mom came back, and thankfully, my kids weren't taken by CFS. And I left him. I went back to school. I became, I got my grade 12. And I went back to Neeganan. It was called the Aboriginal Center then. And it was my first connection to the Indigenous culture.
1: Okay.
0: So I went out to the land. I learned how to smudge. I connected with elders. I went into the sweat ceremony. And I learned about myself as an Indigenous person, as an Indigenous woman. And I think that's really, you know, my first introduction to myself and my own identity.
1: We'll take a break right there and get into that as your next part of your journey as we go off the clock with Honorable Bernadette Smith here on 680 CJOB.
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11: 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Today, periods of rain, wind northeast at 20 with a high of 7. Tonight, periods of rain continuing, wind northeast at 20 with a low of plus 3. Tomorrow, periods of rain ending in the morning, then a mix of sun and cloud will have a high of 9. On Tuesday night, cloudy periods and a low of plus 1. On Wednesday, sunny with a high of 13. Right now it's 6 at 680 CJOB.
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1: Welcome back to the program, Jim Toth, with the Honorable Bernadette Smith. And you were just telling us how you sort of got to your Indigenous identity and the road that went there. Before I go further down that, I want to take you back a little bit because, you know, I hear these stories. I hear your story, and I just kind of want to hug you as a kid, right? Like, I want to help you with that. Did you have hope as a child? Like, what did you see? You described what you saw and the lack of role models and listening to older people making bad decisions. What kind of hope did you have as a child, or did you have some?
0: I always knew that I didn't want to grow up in poverty. I always had, you know, this hope in the back of my mind, thinking, like, I wanted nice things. I wanted to ensure that if I had kids, I wanted to give my kids nice things. I wanted to ensure that they finished high school and they had opportunity. I didn't know how I was going to do that.
1: Right.
0: Because growing up in social housing, you see everyone struggling and you don't see anybody doing well. And there was really no one doing well in my family. Like, my uncles and aunts were struggling. You know, my grandmother was this really strong woman. And my grandmother's house was like the community house. Everyone was there. My uncles, my aunts, like everyone gathered there. And, you know, she was just this strong matriarch for everyone. And my mom was a strong woman, too. Like, everyone was at our house all the time, too. And I'm very much the opposite. Like, people come to my house, but you have to go.
1: That's
0: where,
1: enough.
0: Where they come to their house, and they're like, they can stay. And I'm very, like, I like my peace. I like my, you know, my kids come and... You know, it's, you can stay, but you got to go at some point. It's like, but growing up.
1: Does that come from a the way you grew up, finding a self, like, not worth, but a self-awareness of you enjoy, you're okay with yourself? Like that, to people often enjoy their downtime or being alone, and I'm one of them. It's because you're just, it's a confident about, I'm okay. Like, I just want some peace and quiet.
0: Yeah, and I think being a caregiver, because I grew up my whole life being a caregiver, taking care of people and always supporting people. And then you want that quiet time to take care of yourself too, right? So yeah. It's like, I'm at that point where it's like, I want to have some quiet time too, because you're always caring for others, right?
1: Yes, so, of course.
0: Yeah, and I'm the oldest of everybody. So I was always, you know, helping, supporting, taking care of. So now when we look at where we're at, when we're building housing, we're building mixed market housing. And I think that's like a brilliant way to build housing, because you have people who are an EIA, people who can afford different levels of housing. So if you have someone that's a lawyer living with someone who's in the same building that's on EIA, they're driving, you know, a BMW or a Porsche, and, you know, carrying a handbag that's worth $1,000 and, you know, dressed really well. And someone that's on EIA starts having a conversation and asks them what they do for a living. That sparks something in them. And maybe they start doing research and they go back to school. And then eventually they're able to afford, you know, some market rent. And then their kids see the value in education. Another person comes behind and is able to be in another suite in EIA.
1: That's your experience, right? They see nice things, and it's not a monetary thing. It's that you just sort of, the nice things represent a better life.
0: Absolutely. And I think that's what we're moving, and we've seen progress. Like, we see people, once they're given opportunity and they see people that believe in them, and that's what happened with me. I had people who believed in me. I was given some opportunity. I was given support. And a little bit of, you know, support and opportunity is what, you know, helped support me, as well as helping introduce me to what was taken away, which was identity, culture, and my Indigenous heritage.
1: So let's get back to that point that you brought us to. You get your Indigenous identity and culture, and that was a real life-changing moment for you?
0: Yeah, it was absolutely life-changing. Like, I had not, experienced that. I always knew I was Indigenous, you know, I always knew I was Métis. Growing up in the North End, like, being in the schools, like, I open a book, I'd see a cowboy on a horse, you know, an Indian below, you know, very much a different power structure. Singing in, you know, songs, one little, two little Indians, like, you know, very much a racist kind of song. You don't know that at the time, right? And then getting into the school system and becoming a teacher, because I went back to school because I was like, I want to ensure that, you know, the school system's reflective and kids can see that they can aspire to be teachers as well, and that we're in all places and spaces. And I want to really help change the curriculum so that we're reflective and we're telling the true history of, you know, our country of Canada, and really Louriel. And that was our first, change that we made when we went into government, the proclamation, and changing, you know, Louriel as a treasonous to, you know, our first premier here here in Manitoba. But really helping kids to see that they belong and that they can, you know, aspire to be anything that they want to be, that it's going to take hard work. Because I struggled all through school, and that's been, I tell kids this all the time. Like, I was often a kid who went in one door, out the other.
1: Right.
0: Because I often thought, I can't do this. It's too hard. I'm stupid. Like, I'm not capable. But we're all capable. We can all do it. And people are in schools for reasons. They're there to help you and take that help.
1: Right. Yeah. We're going to have to break here right away. But I want to get back into that journey of not being good at school, not wanting to even go to school, to back to where you were teaching. It must have been a shocking day. We're also going to talk about your sister, of course, and then politics and how that became where you were at. I do want to wrap up today finding out where we're at with what you're seeing in housing and all that, too. So we've got another half hour to go here as we continue to go off the clock with the Honorable Bernadette Smith here on 680 CJOB.
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14: Good afternoon. I'm Ross Levitan. Winnipeg Blue Bombers, a little extra gravy for Thanksgiving, with the Montreal Alouettes leading the Saskatchewan Roughriders 38-16 with 7 minutes left in the fourth quarter. The Riders are 8-7 on the season. The Bombers are 8-8, both teams competing for a playoff spot with two games remaining for the Bombers. Of course, two plus the rest of this one for Sask. So going to be a photo finish coming down the wire in the CFL season. In the NHL, the Jets back at practice today. No Josh Morrissey. We'll see when he could be available. Four of the Jets' next five games are against Central Division teams, starting tomorrow when the Minnesota Wild come to town. Right now, Tage Thompson just scored for the Buffalo Sabres. They're up 5-3 on the Florida Panthers. 6 minutes, 40 seconds left in that game. Later tonight, the Ottawa Senators are in New Jersey, and the Minnesota Wild are hosting the Vegas Golden Knights. So Mini will be on the second half of back-to-back tomorrow in Winnipeg. I'm Ross Levitan, and that is Sports 680 CJOB.
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14: Global news at 2:30. I'm Ross Levitan. Prime Minister Mark Carney is using his Thanksgiving message to urge Albertans to stick with Canada. In a video message released this morning, Carney warned that the country cannot build big things if it's divided. He says Canada's facing real global threats and is stronger together.
26: Generations of Albertans helped build this country. It's yours. It's ours. And it's worth fighting for.
14: Advance voting opens tomorrow ahead of an October 19th vote on whether Alberta should hold a binding referendum on separation. And a new documentary about Elon Musk is set for wide release in North America this week. The world's first trillionaire has posted about the documentary a number of times on social media over the past weeks, calling filmmaker Alex Gibney a number of names leading up to its theatrical release. He's posted on X that Gibney is a, quote, idiot, a, quote, horrible person, and a, quote, shill for the far left after calling him the film a hit piece when it was announced 3 years ago. Musk distributor Bleecker Street has not been able to run paid advertisements for Musk on several major social media platforms, including X, YouTube, Meta, and TikTok. Global News Time, 2:31. News on the hour, on the half, when it breaks, 680 CJOB.

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3: 5 to 10 millimeters of rain throughout the day and night, ending tomorrow morning. The high today is 7 and the low is 3. Tomorrow going up to 9 with a mix of sun and clouds, followed by cloudy periods and a low of 1. Wednesday sunny, a high of 13. Right now 6 degrees, 680 CJOB.
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4: And welcome back to the program. Honorable Bernadette Smith is with me, the Minister of Housing, Addictions and Homelessness with the NDP. What a journey your life has been, and really a success story, I would think. One of the from where you came from to where you are, Bernadette. But I want to take you back to that. Do you remember that, you know, not being good at school, not going most of the time to being a teacher? What was that first day teaching like? Because it was more than just being in charge of that class, I would think. I would think that's a distance traveled for you.
5: Yeah, it was really, you know, I worked at Marymount. I was a youth care worker, and I was there for 12 years. And really what led me into the classroom was I was working with this youth in a group home, and she would last in school for like 10 minutes. The school would call us, Marymount School would call us and say, you got to come get this kid. So I'd drive across town, go get this kid, bring her home. And I had a really good relationship with her because I was that youth. Really, I was that youth. And so they asked, like, would you come into school and, you know, support her? So I would go into school and support her. And then soon 10 minutes turned into half a day. And then they were like, would you consider becoming an EA in the school? So I was like, yeah, okay. I ended up becoming an EA at Marymount School. And when in Marymount School, if a teacher's away, they don't bring substitute teachers, and it's just too disruptive. They don't have relationships. They don't know the kids.
4: Right.
5: So the
4: we know how kids are with substitute teachers to begin with.
5: Yeah, it could be. So you become the teacher, and I wasn't trained to be a teacher, right? Although, you know, you learn because
4: right.
5: You're in the classroom with the teacher. So, you know, I was like, well, I'm going to go back to school and become a teacher, because I had three really good teachers, Mr. Boychuk, Ms. Milroy, and Brian O'Leary, who was my principal at Isaac Newton.
4: Wow, yeah.
5: And they were just like people who believed in me. They came to my house when I would skip school and what's going on. They would drop work off for me. And, you know, I was a kid who was sexually exploited. I was running away from home. I was sleeping in cars, sleeping on roofs, like I was doing things that, like I said, I'm surprised I'm here today and alive.
4: Right.
5: With some of the things I was doing at the time.
4: So your life journey isn't just about the success and the level you've risen to. It's also about just being here.
5: Yeah.
4: Does that ever stand out to you? Like, you just mentioned it, I know, but I mean, not all of us can relate to that, right? We always assume we're going to be alive.
5: Yeah, absolutely. That's what I was saying. Some of my friends did not make it. And, you know, it's because of people like those teachers, that social worker.
4: Right.
5: Also had a parent support worker that was such an amazing person. Like when I would run away or take off, she would come looking at for me. She'd knock on doors, and seeing those doors would not open for me. They would say, she keeps coming here. You can't come here anymore.
4: Wow.
5: So people wouldn't let me come to their house anymore. And then I would end up just staying home. So
4: wow. So I want to get into the first lady you mentioned about the breakfast program. Was that the first person outside of family or government that, you know, sort of helped you or just cared, I guess?
5: Yeah, I think we had like a lot of growing up in the North End. It was really there were a lot of newcomers that came to the North End. So we had a lot of Jewish, Ukrainian, and really it was, we took care of one another, supported one another. And when one didn't have, like, we invited everyone into each other's homes. So it was really a community. But it was really hard because growing up in poverty, right, you don't have a lot and you don't really want to bring that out to everyone. So I would often show up at breakfast program at it wasn't open till 7:30, but I'd be there at 7 because I knew she was there at 7.
4: Right.
5: She would often let me in at 7. I was often the helper. And I would say, yeah, she was one of the first people that I connected with. And she connected with all of the kids and was just this amazing person that, yeah, she was like the school mom.
4: Right. Yeah, no, I just wanted to bring her up again because I think that that's just like a teacher or somebody who, you know, goes beyond what their job is to help. Is that's probably wasn't anywhere near her job, right? And she went out of her way that way. I need to talk about your sister. Do you remember the day she went missing?
5: I remember getting the call, yes, and being in disbelief, and I guess we were all in disbelief.
4: So what was the call? Because I think a lot of us will never know that, thankfully, but unfortunately your family had to go through that your daughter or your sister was missing, sorry.
5: Yeah, my other sister, Tina, was calling around looking for my sister, and we were all calling around different places looking for my sister. It was the second day, and my sister Tina had been calling around the first day.
4: And how old were you?
5: 38.
4: Okay.
5: And my sister was someone who always checked in. She wasn't anyone who, like, never made a call to her kids. She always called my sister Tina every single day. And it was out of character for her not to call her. So my sister called her ex-partner to say, like, have you heard from Claudette? Has she called to check in with the kids? And she hadn't. So, of course, she started calling everybody else. And my stepmom, who's Claudette's mom, was up in Norway House at the time. So she called up there. No one had heard from her up there. So Tina went and made a police report, and at the time you couldn't make one for 48 hours, so they told her, we can't take your report, come back after 48 hours, and she basically said, like, there's something wrong, we know, like, this isn't something that she normally does, this is out of character, but they said, no, you can't, so she left, and then we went back after 48 hours, made the report, and we basically went out and started knocking doors and going to friends' places. And my sister was someone who, she was raped at 11 years old and didn't deal with that and started running away from home. She had turned to drugs and was using that to deal with the trauma that she had endured. And she was this person that was just full of life. Everyone loved her. She had a good sense of humor. She was just this beautiful girl. And, you know, unfortunately, this haunted her, you know, being raped at 11 years old from someone who was a trusted member of our family that we called uncle. He wasn't blood related to us, but he was my dad's best friend. And I grew up with him my whole entire life. And never, ever would we think that he would have done that to her.
4: Yeah. How old was she when she went missing?
5: She was 21.
4: 21. So 11 to 21, and then the 10 years of the trauma, I can't imagine.
5: Yeah.
4: Forgive me for this, but what is the latest? Like, still just missing and no clue? No, and nothing from the investigation after all these years?
5: Yeah, nothing from the investigation. I mean, we continued to check in and, you know, we did a lot of investigating ourselves. And unfortunately, it took 10 days for them to actively get involved. We knew that she was at a hotel. She had left a message. We'd gone and given the police that message. There was surveillance in that hotel that we had asked to see. They wouldn't give it to us. By the time the police went there, that video surveillance had been written over. We thankfully were able to get a lot of policy change at the provincial, municipal, and federal level. So it's now 24 hours. And someone can make a report, or if it's out of character, they can immediately make a report. At the time the police released my sister's, she had a criminal record. They released her mugshot. So there was, it wasn't like the media the headlines from the media was sex trade, drug addicted, indigenous woman missing. So really it gave society a reason to blame my sister for being missing.
4: Even that description there, I think, gives a connotation of, to the general public, I'm not going to bother.
5: Yeah.
4: Do you know what I mean? I hate to say that as a white male, but you hear that and you're like, well, that's in a neighborhood that I'll never see this person anyway, so they don't pay attention, as opposed to the headline of a missing woman who has this past, but just the missing woman part, I think we'd all pay attention to it, right? Like, we just recently had an Amber Alert, and within an hour or two, they were found. But if a different headline comes out, I appreciate you mentioning that specifically, because I think subconsciously we hear things and we're like, well, that's not my life, that's not my area. But when you just hear a blank announcement, missing woman, people pay attention.
5: Yeah, and we really worked hard to change that. We worked hard with media. We worked hard with, you know, society in general to say, like, that could happen to anyone. It can be anyone's loved one, regardless of where you live, your socioeconomic background, you know, your ethnic background. Like, you're not immune to it, and it could happen to anyone. And so, we put on this concert every year, No Stone Unturned concert. It went from about 200 people to like 5,000 people come out, and we see people that we've never seen before. And, you know, with Tina Fontaine, that really galvanized Canada and really helped people see that, like, this was a little girl, and, you know, we all need to pay attention to this, and we all need to stand up and be upstanders. And
4: And just the far too many names on the list, like, just that, the number alone should stand out to us as Canadians, not just Manitobans or Winnipeg. Bernadette, I thank you for getting into that part of it with me. I do want to get into politics and then where we are now. We'll do that in our final segment of Off the Clock here on 680 CJOB.
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20: 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Today, periods of rain. We'll have wind northeast at 20 and a high of 7. Tonight, periods of rain continuing. Wind northeast at 20 with a low of plus 3. Tomorrow, periods of rain ending in the morning, then a mix of sun and cloud, wind northeast, or northwest, excuse me, at 20 early in the afternoon with a high of 9. Tomorrow night, cloudy periods and a low of plus 1. On Wednesday, sunny and a high of 13. Right now it's 6 at 680 CJOB.
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4: One final segment with the Honorable Bernadette Smith, representing Point Douglas, Minister of Housing, Addictions, and Homelessness with the NDP. It took me all show, but I finally got the title right. I know there's more of them. And that's the co-founder of Manitoba Coalition of Families of Missing and Murdered Women in Manitoba. So what point in your journey through all that you've shared with us, did you look at politics? And did somebody say, hey, you should run? Or did you sort of say, this is where it can make a bigger difference? How did you get into politics?
5: Yeah, I never, aspired to be in politics. I never thought I'd ever be a politician. You know, it wasn't something I was involved in, but I guess we're all born politicians. And I say this to kids, even when I was in education, I ended my career. I was a high school teacher and then an administrator in a program that was ensuring that kids graduated and went on to post-secondary and made sure they had the supports to get into whatever field they wanted to get into, whether that was trades or in post-secondary or finishing high school, mm-hmm. basically. But when my sister went missing and I was on the outside making change, going to Ottawa and, sitting at committees and making presentations and, meeting with ministers here and making change, it really made you wonder what change you can make on the inside, mm-hmm. right? And when Kevin Chief stepped down, our families minister now, Nahanni Fontaine, called me and said, are you ready? And, our premier now called me and said, are you ready? And, I really wasn't thinking about it. So
4: I like the question, are you ready? Like, it's kind of like they saw that in you, right?
5: Yeah. They're like, we need you to run. We want you to run. And I was like, okay, give me the night to think about it. And I went, I remember the next day, that night I messaged my then superintendent, Brian O'Leary, who, if you remember, yeah. he was my principal in middle school and was someone who was a big influence in my life. I sent an email to his executive assistant and said, can you get me a meeting with him at 8 in the morning? I was an administrator at the time, so I met with him in the morning. I said, I want to run for the NDP. I'm going to need 6 weeks off. And I had lots of bank time. And he So I met with him. He said, yeah, of course, you can use your bank time as you please. You know, that's totally up to you. So I could take that time, and that was the easy part.
4: The easy part was getting the time, right?
5: Yeah. I had to go home that night and, you know, sit around the kitchen table with my husband. And so sitting around the kitchen table, and I said to him, I want to run for politics for the NDP for Point Douglas. And he was like, well, you never just dip your toe, honey. You always jump in. So I'll support you in any decision you make. So,
4: because that is a massive lifestyle change, right? Not just running, but if you get elected, it's so for your husband to be that supportive, right? But he knew you, clearly, the toe comment, right?
5: Yeah. And so I called both of them and I said, okay, I'm in. And 2 days later, we were declaring that I was going to run at a press conference, and I campaigned for 6 months on the corners of, in the North End, knocked on doors. And, you know, it's a community I grew up in, so I probably knew half my constituents already, whether they were grandparents, aunts, cousins, you know, people I grew up with. So wasn't hard to campaign, really. And I know the issues because I grew up with the issues, you know, whether it's addictions, whether it's mental health, whether it's, you know, housing, whether it's homelessness. Like, we moved a lot when I was a kid. We were homeless ourselves, you know, couch surfing, being evicted, social housing issues. So all of those issues we grew up with, you know, people overdosing and losing their lives.
4: I would presume that you were well known by then, like all the great work you'd been doing in the community and all that. But also, I would presume that in that area that you grew up in, politicians aren't highly thought of. And so this sort of would be the perfect situation for somebody like you to come in and sort of be a voice and let people know that, you know, I know it doesn't seem like it sometimes, but your voice is heard.
5: Yeah, absolutely. And I think for me, I wasn't even thinking that I would win, to tell you the truth. I was thinking I'm going to inspire other Indigenous people, other young people, not that I'm that young, but other women to run, and people in the North End. You know, often people think of the North End as this big, scary place that, you know, is wrought with violence and, you know, it's a great place, like community builders. So many great people have come out of the North End.
4: Right, yeah.
5: And resilient, loving, compassionate people.
4: That's what I think of the North End, is the resiliency. I mean, you kind of have to be, right, to get to where you are. Bernadette, this has been amazing. I could do another hour, but I only have a minute. So I did want to wrap up to where we're at now in society. And we've come such a long way. We've got, you know, the names and the faces of missing women out there. You're doing such a good thing with housing and addictions. But we're also, like, at a time where people are divisive and divided and always arguing. Where are we right now in society from all your life experience to what you do as a minister now, and where can we go? Where do you want to see us go?
5: I think, you know, where we are right now, I have lots of hope. I see so many of us coming together to work together. I've never seen, you know, so many people coming to the table. And I think of this one Manitoba, everywhere I go, people are coming, and how can I help? What can I do? I want to help. I've never seen this level of community building that I see now. You know, we've housed almost 200 people out of encampments. These are people that have complex needs, and people are coming to the table to say, how can I help? I have housing. I want to support them. You know, whether it's, you know, education and families ensuring that their kids are getting to school, making sure that we're getting nutrition into our schools. Kids are our future. We need to invest in them. We know that. They are our greatest asset. And, you know, you heard my story. I would not be here today if we didn't have all those people that believe in our kids. And we just need to keep building them up, supporting them, and making sure that they know that we believe in them.
4: with you at the helm for a lot of the kids in this province, they should have a brighter future than without you. Bernadette, a true honor. Thank you for doing this. Thank you for sharing your journey, and all the best.
5: Thank you.
4: We'll be back next weekend with another edition of Off the Clock on 680 CJOB.
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4: Police say that a 45-year-old woman faces firearms charges after an incident in a taxi over the weekend. Global's Noah Fuchs has more.
5: At 2:30 p.m. Sunday, Winnipeg police responded to reports of an armed suspect in a taxi near Concordia Avenue. Police say the suspect entered the taxi, pulled a handgun, and ordered the driver to take her to a location. No shots were fired. The driver activated their emergency lights, got out, and called police. Police say the suspect tried to drive off, but fled on foot after realizing the keys were missing. Officers arrested her in the 1000 block of Concordia Avenue. Police say they seized a handgun during the arrest. The woman now faces multiple weapons charges. Noah Fuchs, Global News.
4: Prime Minister Mark Carney released a Thanksgiving message that directly addresses the upcoming Alberta separation referendum. Carney says Canada is worth fighting for, while noting that the federal government is building big things in their province, including a new pipeline from Alberta to the west coast of BC. He says the country must be strong as it faces threats to its economy, security, and culture. Ukrainian President Volodymyr Zelensky says Russia continues to target his country's energy sites, despite yesterday's announcement by U.S. President Donald Trump that the two warring countries had agreed to stop such attacks. Zelensky says Ukraine had been horribly surprised that Moscow struck a power plant in the city of Kharkiv and a gas production facility, as well as a civilian gas station, hours after Trump announced an energy ceasefire in the war, which started more than 4 years ago. This comes after Prime Minister Carney and Zelensky both publicly supported this so-called energy ceasefire. And RCMP are investigating a stabbing in northern Manitoba. South Indian Lake RCMP responded to a serious assault Friday morning. Officers say that a 44-year-old man was taken to a local nursing station with a stab wound, and he was later airlifted to a Winnipeg hospital where he is now stable. Police say the suspect and victim did know one another, and there's no ongoing threat to the community. RCMP are asking anyone with information to come forward as the investigation continues. Global News Time is 3:03. 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
4: Gloomy day in Winnipeg. It's going up to a high of 7. We're almost there now. And tonight going down to 3 periods of rain, day and night, with it ending tomorrow morning, leaving a mix of sun and clouds. Tomorrow, the high is 9 degrees, then down to 1 with cloudy periods. Wednesday, sunny and a high of 13. Thursday, a mix of sun and clouds, 70% chance of showers and a high of 10. Right now, 6 degrees outside, 680 CJOB.
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9: Hi, and thanks for joining us on Wealth Management in Motion on 680 CJOB. My name is Kathy Kennedy, and I'm here with Miles Durko. And Miles, we've been talking throughout the weeks about different aspects of retirement planning, and today we're going to tackle something that touches almost every Canadian who is thinking about their future, and that is registered accounts, specifically TFSAs and RRSPs. But hey, before we dive into all of that, can you remind our listeners about what it is that you and your team do?
10: Yeah, for sure, Kathy. Thanks for having me back. At a high level, my team and I work with individuals and families who want help making thoughtful, long-term decisions with their money. And we specialize in working with people that are already retired or about to retire, really on that retirement transition piece. And we focus on creating personalized, goal-driven wealth management plans that are designed to properly fund retirement lifestyles and build meaningful legacies for their loved ones. And I'll say this too, Kathy, is our approach is rooted really in diligent research, and we have a disciplined process and strive for service excellence, which I think is important. But it's because we work with only a select group of clients that we're able to thoroughly understand their specific needs and provide that real specialist knowledge that leads to having really good outcomes. And when it comes to what we do for our clients, I should say this, that we handle everything from investment management and tax planning to estate and legacy planning. So really, it's the full spectrum of what it takes to build a financially secure and confident retirement.
9: Well, thank you for that explanation, Miles. And let's dive into our topic today. Here's what I've noticed. A lot of people have a TFSA and an RRSP, maybe both of them well-funded, but when I talk to them, they can't really explain how they work or why they have them set up the way they did. And they know that these accounts exist. They know they're supposed to be good for retirement. But the actual mechanics, Miles, the strategy behind, you know, which one gets priority or how they even work together.

0: maximize both of these accounts over people's lifetime?
1: Well, I think that's exactly what people need to hear. So let's start at the beginning, starting with the basics. Can you explain, Miles, what exactly a TFSA is?
0: Yeah, so let's really start at the basics. A TFSA is a tax-free savings account. And the core idea of the TFSA is you contribute your tax money into the account, and then anything that grows inside that account, whether it's interest, dividends, or capital appreciation, is completely tax-free. So then when you go to withdraw that money, there are no tax consequences whatsoever. You put in $7,000, it grows to $10,000 or so, you withdraw $10,000, and that $3,000 gain, not taxed.
1: So it is actually tax-free and not tax-deferred.
0: Exactly. And that's the distinction that really matters here. It's, you know, tax-free means you don't pay tax on that growth, and tax-deferred means you're simply postponing the tax, but eventually you'll pay it.
1: All right. So what about contribution limits? How much can you put into that account?
0: Yeah, so the TFSA annual contribution limit has changed over the years, but now that we're sitting here in 2026, the maximum contribution for this year is $7,000. And it's also important to note that if you don't use your full contribution room in a given year, because some people just don't have the extra cash to put into it, you don't lose that room. That room carries forward indefinitely. So if you had a year where you just couldn't contribute, you can make it up later. And there's no deadline where you eventually lose that contribution space.
1: Aha. All right. That's helpful. So how long, Miles, can you contribute to a TFSA?
0: Well, you can contribute as long as you live. There is no age limit. You could be 85 years old and still contributing to your TFSA. And I just picked 85 out of the blue. You could be 92 or 110. As long as you're here, you get to contribute to that TFSA, which is very different from an RRSP, which we're going to dig into in a few minutes.
1: All right. So, in fact, let's talk about RRSPs. What does that acronym stand for?
0: Yeah, so the RRSP, it stands for Registered Retirement Savings Plan, and it's actually one of Canada's most powerful retirement planning tools. And the fundamental idea behind it is this. It's when you contribute to an RRSP, you get a tax deduction. And so you're essentially telling the government, I'm saving for retirement, so take this amount off of my taxable income for the year.
1: So you then get money back on your taxes?
0: Well, you get a deduction, which means when you file your tax return, it reduces your taxable income. So if you contributed $10,000 to an RRSP and you're in a 40% tax bracket, that $10,000 contribution essentially costs you $6,000 out of pocket because you get a $4,000 tax deduction.
1: Okay, that's interesting. But hang on, I'm guessing there is a catch, right?
0: Well, always, Kathy, isn't there? The money growing inside the RSP is tax sheltered, meaning that you don't pay tax on the growth year to year. But when you withdraw that money in retirement, that withdrawal is fully taxable as income. So you're deferring the tax, but not eliminating the tax.
1: Okay, so the idea is that in retirement, you may be in a lower tax bracket, so you pay less tax overall. Am I right?
0: That's exactly it, Kathy. That's the strategy. You're right. You contribute into the RRSP when you're earning a lot and you're in a high tax bracket. Your RRSP grows tax sheltered for years and decades. Then in retirement, when your income potentially is lower, you withdraw it and you pay tax on it then, but at a lower tax rate.
1: Okay, that makes sense. So what about contribution limits, Miles, for RRSPs?
0: Well, that's where it gets a bit more personal. Your RRSP contribution room is based on your earned income from the previous year. Specifically, it's 18% of your previous year's earned income up to a maximum limit. So if you earned $60,000 last year, your

0: RSP room for this year is 18% of that, which is about $10,800. But just like the TFSA, unused room carries forward indefinitely.
1: Okay. Is there an age limit, though, for when it comes to contributions to an RRSP?
0: Well, yeah, there is. And this is critical to denote, is you can contribute to an RRSP up until the end of the year in which you turn 71. After that, you can't make contributions anymore. And more than that, at the end of the year in which you turn 72, your RRSP then must be converted into an income generating vehicle.
1: Okay, converted though into what?
0: Well, usually into a RRIF, an RRIF, which is a Registered Retirement Income Fund. I think we'll dive deeper into that another time. But the point is that there's a hard deadline with RRSPs, whereas TFSAs have no age limit at all.
1: Okay, so we have TFSAs, tax-free, no age limit, with a contribution limit of $7,000, at least for this year. And then RRSPs, tax deferred, based on your income, but you do have to stop at 71 and convert it by 72. So here's the question, Miles, which one should somebody be using?
0: Well, that's a great question, Kathy. And the answer is, frustratingly, like so many things, is it depends. But let me give you a framework, right? If you're in a high tax bracket right now, and you expect to be in a lower tax bracket in retirement, an RRSP might then make more sense. You get the tax deduction now when it's most valuable, and you pay tax later when you're in a lower bracket. But if you think you'll be in a similar tax bracket in retirement, or if you want maximum flexibility and no forced withdrawals, a TFSA might be better.
1: And can you have both?
0: Well, absolutely. You can have both a TFSA and an RRSP. In fact, there's no reason not to have both. They work together as part of your overall financial plan. And if you'd like to, you know, explore for people out there, if they'd like to explore which account makes the most sense for their specific situation, I just suggest they go to my website and book a 15-minute clarity call. And a clarity call, as we've discussed before, is just a brief, no-pressure conversation to discuss their financial questions and see whether a deeper meeting would make sense. And, you know, by the end of that conversation, I think they'll have some clarity on some possible next steps.
1: Fantastic. All right. When we come back, we will talk about some of the most common mistakes people make when it comes to these accounts and how to avoid them. You are listening to Wealth Management in Motion on 680 CJOB.
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11: 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Today, periods of rain will have 5 to 10 millimeters, wind northeast at 20 and a high of 7. Tonight, periods of rain continuing and a low of plus 3. Tomorrow, periods of rain ending in the morning, then a mix of sun and cloud. Wind becoming northwest at 20, we'll have a high of 9. Tomorrow night, cloudy periods and a low of plus 1. On Wednesday, sunny and a high of 13. Right now it's 6 at 680 CJOB.
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1: Welcome back to Wealth Management in Motion on 680 CJOB. We are talking today about registered accounts, and specifically, we're delving into TFSAs and RRSPs. We're doing it, of course, with Miles Durko. And Miles, before the break, we talked about the basics. So now let's take a moment and talk about the mistakes. What's one of the most common errors you see people making when it comes to these accounts?
0: Well, Kathy, the most common mistake that I see is over-contribution to a TFSA. And here's how it works. If you contribute more than you're allowed, the CRA, Canada Revenue Agency, they charge you a penalty tax of 1% per month on the excess amount.
1: Okay, hang on. 1% a month, that can add up fast.
0: Well, it does, right? If you over-contribute by, let's say, $5,000 and you don't catch it for a year, you're looking at $600 in penalty taxes on top of everything else. And the tricky part is that a lot of people don't even realize they've over-contributed because it's easy to mistake how much room you actually have.
1: Ouch, first of all. Second, how does somebody track then, Miles, their contribution room?
0: Well, the CRA sends you a notice of assessment each year, and your contribution room is listed right on there. So you can also check your CRA My Account online, is what it's called, the CRA My Account. But note that this number online doesn't instantly get updated when you make contributions or withdrawals, which is commonly where the mistakes come from. And that's why it's best to check your notice of assessment and from there track what you've contributed or withdrawn during that year.
1: Okay, so when, though, does contribution room come back after you've made a withdrawal?
0: Well, yeah, that can also be a source of confusion for a lot of people, right? Is when you withdraw money from a TFSA, your contribution room doesn't come back until January 1st of the following year. So if you withdraw $10,000 in March, you can't necessarily turn around in June and return that $10,000 right back in. You have to wait until the new year. If you do try to put it back before then, you'll have overcontributed for the year.
1: Yeah, so people really need to be careful about the timing of their withdrawals and then, of course, contributions.
0: Well, exactly. And with an RRSP, there's a different common mistake that I see. It's a lot of people don't understand that when they withdraw money from an RRSP, they have to include it as income for that year. So, Kathy, let's say you need $5,000 from your RRSP to pay for a home renovation. You think to yourself, okay, I'll just withdraw $5,000. But it's not that simple. That $5,000 is then added to your income for the year, which might push you into a higher tax bracket, and you might owe more taxes than you expect. And some people are shocked when they file their taxes.
1: I guess so. So is there a withholding tax on RRSP withdrawals?
0: Well, yeah, there is. You know, when you withdraw from an RRSP, the financial institution typically withholds tax at the source. The withholding rate, though, depends on how much you withdraw and when you file your taxes. So you might owe more for your income tax as well.
1: When we come back, we are going to delve into strategic timing, when you should contribute, and how that can impact your long-term wealth. This is you continue to listen to Wealth Management in Motion on 680 CJOB.
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16: Good afternoon. I'm Ross Levitan. The path to a CFL playoff spot got a little bit clearer after the Saskatchewan Roughriders fell 44-24 to the Montreal Alouettes on a Thanksgiving Day Classic, meaning the Roughriders are now in an 8-8 record, just like the Winnipeg Blue Bombers. So with two games left in the regular season, it's going to come right down to a wire if Winnipeg's able to grab that crossover position. In the NFL, one game tonight, it is the Monday Night Football matchup between the Buffalo Bills visiting the Los Angeles Rams. That game gets underway at 7:15. Turning our attention to the NHL, the Jets back at practice this morning. Our Kelly Moore was there. Josh Morrissey not taking part in the line rushes. We do know, though, that the Jets will host the Minnesota Wild tomorrow and that the Wild will be on the second half of back-to-back. Minnesota's in action tonight against Vegas. Also playing today, the Ottawa Senators in New Jersey taking on the Devils. And already one final, the Buffalo Sabres handled the Florida Panthers 5-3 in a matinee. I'm Ross Levitan, and that is Sports 680 CJOB.
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16: Canada has signed a joint statement with other countries denouncing Iran over a recent suspected terror plot involving a military base in the UK. British Prime Minister Andy Burnham said today the plot at the RAF Fairford Air Base, which has been used by American bombers to strike Iran, was almost certainly directed by Iran's Revolutionary Guard. The countries that signed the joint statement say any attempt by Iran to threaten individuals on their territory through proxies is unacceptable. Police say that a 45-year-old woman is facing firearms charges in Winnipeg after an incident in a taxi over the weekend. At 2:30 on Sunday, WPS responded to reports of an armed suspect in a taxi near Concordia Avenue. Police say the suspect entered the taxi, pulled a handgun, and ordered the driver to take her to a location. No shots were fired. The driver activated their emergency lights, got out, and called police. Police say the suspect tried to drive off but fled on foot after realizing the keys were not in the car. Officers arrested her in the 1000 block of Concordia Avenue. Police say they seized a handgun during the arrest. She faces multiple weapons charges. Global News Time, 3:31. 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
16: Rainy day in Winnipeg. We are just about at the high of 7. Tonight it's going down to a low of 3 with periods of rain. Those will end tomorrow morning, leaving a mix of sun and clouds, a high of 9 degrees. At night, cloudy periods and a low of 1. Wednesday, sunny and a high of 13. Thursday, mix of sun and clouds, 70% chance of showers and a high of 10. Right now, 6 degrees outside, 680 CJOB.
31: 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This is Wealth Management in Motion with Miles Durko on 680 CJOB.
1: So there's more to think about when withdrawing from an RRSP than, you know, just how much money you want or need, right?
2: Well, that is right. Yeah, an RRSP withdrawal should be intentional and it should be planned. And if you need money for an emergency, a TFSA might be a better option because you can withdraw tax-free with no penalties. And, you know, this shows people why both accounts are valuable, but they serve different purposes.
1: Got it. What about spousal RRSPs, Miles? I've heard you use that term before.
2: Yeah, we've thrown that term around a little bit. A spousal RSP is a great strategy for couples where one spouse earns significantly more than the other. The higher earning spouse contributes to an RRSP in the lower earning spouse's name, and the higher earner gets the tax deduction. But the money is in the lower earning spouse's name. Now, why does this matter? It's because when it comes time to withdraw in retirement, if the money is in the lower earning spouse's name, they'll be withdrawing it at their own lower tax rate.
1: So it's almost like income splitting, right?
2: Well, exactly, Kathy. It's a way to split income between spouses so you minimize your combined tax burden. And for couples where there's a significant income gap, it can save thousands of dollars over a lifetime.
1: That's pretty powerful. What about risks, Miles? Are there any risks to a spousal RRSP?
2: Well, you got to be aware, I think. And the main thing to be aware of is what's called the attribution rule. So if the lower earning spouse withdraws the money within 3 years of a contribution, that withdrawal is taxed back in the higher earning spouse's hand. So you need to have at least a 3-year window where you're not planning to withdraw the money you're putting in. And if you're using a spousal RSP as a true long-term retirement savings tool, then that's not going to be an issue. But if you're thinking of it as some kind of short-term strategy to shuffle money around, it's not going to work that way.
1: So really, the strategy only works if you are genuinely saving for retirement.
2: Exactly. It's meant to be a long-term retirement tool, not a tax dodge. So, you know, used properly, it's an incredibly powerful tool for couples. And, you know, if people want to explore this or other strategies further, go to my website, just book a 15-minute clarity call, a brief, no-pressure conversation. We can discuss whatever financial questions are on your mind and just see if a deeper meeting might make sense.
1: Thanks for coming back and joining us on Wealth Management in Motion right here on CJOB. Today, we've been talking about registered accounts. We're doing it, of course, with Miles Durko. And before the break, we talked about common mistakes. Now, let's kind of shift gears and talk strategy. Miles, when should somebody actually contribute to these accounts? Does timing actually matter?
2: Well, timing matters enormously, I'd say. And this is where I see a lot of people leave money on the table. And Kathy, let me explain just with a simple example. Imagine two people. You got person one and you got person two. And let's say they both decide to contribute $5,000 to their RSP this year. Person one contributes on January 2nd. Person two waits almost the entire year, contributes on December 15th, let's say. How much difference does that make?
1: Well, tell us how much.
2: You're going to make me do the math.
1: Yes.
2: You know, if we assume a modest 5% annual return, person one's contribution has almost 12 months in that year to grow, whereas person two's only has about 2.5 weeks, right, from December 15th to the end of the year. So over 30 years to retirement, that timing difference means that person one ends up with roughly $22,000 more than person two on the exact same contribution, all because of when they put the money into the account.
1: Wow, that is incredible.
2: You know, it's the power of compounding and getting the money in as early in the year as possible. And many people also have success using automatic monthly transfers because it may just make it easier to manage than the lump sum. And if you're still getting, you know, you're still getting some of the benefit of compounding throughout the year, if you contribute a little in January, a little in February, a little in March, you know, instead of all at once, if you can't do it right in January, but it's better than doing it all at the end of the year.
1: So does the same apply then to a TFSA?
2: Well, same principle. The earlier you contribute to your TFSA, the longer that tax-free growth has to compound. Now, there's a deadline consideration with RSPs. You have until March to make a contribution that counts towards the previous year's income.
1: All right, so let me give you a scenario here. So let's say somebody is trying to decide, do I max out my RRSP or do I max out my TFSA or do I do both? How should they think about that, Miles?
2: Well, that's where it gets into really personalized planning. You know, here's a general framework that I can share. It's if you're in a high tax bracket and you expect to be in a lower bracket in retirement, you may want to prioritize the RSP because the tax deduction is most valuable to you now. You get immediate tax savings that you can reinvest. But once your RSP is reasonable, not necessarily maxed out, but reasonably funded, you may then start building your TFSA. The TFSA, it gives you flexibility. There are no forced withdrawals in the future. There's no age limits. And you can access that money tax-free whenever you may want.
1: So really, they work together?
2: Well, they absolutely do work together. 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
1: So a lot of our listeners, Miles, are in their 50s and their 60s, and they're thinking about retirement. Is it still worth to start contributing at that age?
2: Well, you know, absolutely. Even if you're within 5 years from retirement, contributing to an RSP still may make sense because you're reducing your taxable income now and you're allowing that money to grow tax sheltered through those final years. And a TFSA, you know, can be even more valuable. A 60-year-old with, you know, let's say a 25-year life expectancy ahead of them has 25 years of tax regrowth ahead. So that's significant compounding.
1: So let's advance maybe a few years beyond that, Miles. What about people who may already be retired?
2: Well, if you're already retired and your RSP is already converted to a RIF, or you're just taking income from your RSP, then you may then be in withdrawal mode, you know, not contribution mode. You're in a different stage of life. But a TFSA, well, you can definitely still contribute and grow tax-free money for as long as you live. There's no age limit. So even in retirement, the TFSA remains a powerful tool.
1: Okay. That's really useful context. And listen, Miles, if somebody is listening to the show today and they're thinking, hey, you know what? I should probably review my accounts and make sure that I am set up optimally. How can they take that next step?
2: Well, I think that's a powerful thought, right? And if people are out there wondering whether their current account structure is working for them, whether they're in the right accounts, whether they're maximizing the tax efficiency of their situation, yeah, I just encourage them to go to my website, milesdurko.com, and book a second opinion call or join us at our next Coffee with Miles session. It's an hour-long virtual meeting where I speak on a topic and people can wade in anonymously through a chat function with any questions that they'd like to ask.
1: Perfect. All right. When we come back, we are going to talk about some of the other registered accounts that actually exist and how they fit into the bigger picture. This is you continue to listen to Wealth Management in Motion on 680 CJOB.
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32: 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Tonight, periods of rain ending overnight, then cloudy, 30% chance of showers, wind northeast at 20, becoming light late in the evening, and a low of plus 4. Tomorrow, mainly cloudy, 30% chance of showers in the morning, wind becoming northwest at 20 and a high of 10. Tomorrow night, clearing, wind west at 20 and a low of plus 1. On Wednesday, sunny and a high of 12. It's 6 at 680 CJOB.
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1: But we should point out, diversification is not a one-time thing, is it?
2: Not at all. You know, market fluctuations can cause the balance to shift in your portfolio. So as one asset class outperforms another and eventually, therefore, represents a greater percentage of your portfolio than you originally intended, as a result, it makes sense to regularly rebalance your portfolio to get back to your ideal balance. And it's this rebalancing that really helps keep your portfolio in the position that you wanted to stay in.
1: Okay, so rebalancing, how often, Miles, should people be doing this?
2: Well, I think that depends on one specific situation and how much drift has occurred in their portfolio. But periodically reviewing and rebalancing your portfolio is essential to adapt to changing market conditions and personal circumstances. I'd say, you know, rebalance your portfolio on a regular basis to ensure it reflects your current comfort level with risk and your needs for growth, income, liquidity, and capital preservation. It's especially important to revisit your diversification after significant milestones in your life.
1: So you're not rebalancing constantly, but you're checking in regularly and making adjustments when things maybe have drifted a little too far from where you intended them to be.
2: That's exactly it. And, you know, this is actually one of the things that helps prevent emotional decision making, because when you have a structured rebalancing process, you're making moves based on a plan, not based on feelings. So regular reviews and adjustments help ensure your portfolio remains aligned with your goals and risk tolerance. And here's something important. Rebalancing can also be a great way to take advantage of temporary low prices. When you're buying the underperforming assets during a rebalancing, you're automatically buying low, which is what every investor wants to do, but rarely has the discipline to do.
1: So the structure of your portfolio combined with, you know, a disciplined rebalancing approach actually helps you do the right thing at the right time, even when it doesn't feel good.
2: I think you've captured it perfectly. Yes. Even when it doesn't feel good. You know, the portfolio structure removes the need to make emotional decisions. You have a plan. The plan says rebalance when these conditions are met. You follow the plan, and the plan has historically been right.
1: Thanks for sticking with us. You are listening to Wealth Management in Motion right here on 680 CJOB. We're wrapping up our discussion on registered accounts. We're doing it, of course, with Miles Durko. And before the break, we talked a little bit about strategy and optimization. Now, let's take a moment, zoom out, talk about the bigger picture. Miles, we've certainly focused on TFSAs and RRSPs, but you mentioned earlier that there are other registered accounts. What else is out there?
2: Well, yeah, Kathy, we covered the big ones, the TFSAs and the RRSPs, and those are what most people have. But, you know, there are others. There's an RESP, a Registered Education Savings Plan, which is specifically designed to help save for a child's post-secondary education. You know, when you get government grants to match your contributions, which is essentially free money, you know, so if you have kids or grandkids, an RESP can be very useful.
1: All right. Now I can see through the radio, a lot of ears perked up on that one. So, Miles, how does that work?
2: Well, you contribute into an RESP in the child's name, and the government provides grants up to a certain maximum per year that are then added to the account. And all of that money grows tax sheltered until the child goes to post-secondary education. Then when they withdraw the money to pay for school, they do so at their own tax rate, which is usually very low because students usually don't have much income. I can speak for myself. I know I didn't back in the day. So, you know, it's a smart three-way win. You save, you get grants, and the withdrawals are taxed at the student's low rate.
1: That is smart. And by the way, I didn't have money in school either. All right. Are there others aside from that?
2: Well, you know, there's also an RDSP, which is a Registered Disability Savings Plan, and that's specifically for people with disabilities. It works a bit differently than the other accounts, but the idea is to help someone with a disability save money in a tax-sheltered way and also qualify for government grants and bonds.
1: All right. So for most people who are working towards retirement, though, TFSAs and RRSPs are really the big ones.
2: Well, right, Kathy. You know, for most working people and retirees, it's those TFSAs and the RRSPs. That's where you want to focus your attention. They're the workhorses of retirement planning. Our ESPs are great if you have education goals for kids or grandkids, and our DSPs are important if someone in your family has a disability. But, you know, for the average person, a TFSA and an RRSP are really the core of their savings and retirement readiness.
1: Okay. So let's bring all of this together, if we could. Somebody is listening right now, Miles, and they're thinking to themselves, okay, I understand the basics now. I know a TFSA is tax-free, an RRSP is tax-deferred. I know the contribution limits different on both. I know there are age considerations. What should they actually do with all of this information?
2: Well, that's a great point, you know, and that brings me to really the bottom line, which is registered accounts are one of the most powerful retirement planning tools available to people, but only if they use them strategically. A TFSA gives you flexibility, gives you tax-free growth, gives you no forced withdrawals ever. And an RSP will give you immediate tax deduction and powerful tax sheltered growth, but comes with age limits and mandatory withdrawals. Now, most people benefit from using both, but the key, like in so many things, is to start early, contribute consistently, and make sure your overall account structure aligns with your financial goals and your situation. And Kathy, that's the bottom line.
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16: Global news at 4 o'clock. I'm Ross Levitan. Prime Minister Mark Carney's Thanksgiving message to Canadians today is that we are stronger together. Carney says Canada is worth fighting for 1 week ahead of Alberta's separation referendum. He says the government, federal government, is building big things in Alberta, but Canada can't achieve these goals if the country is divided. Albertans will vote on October 19th on whether the province should stay in Canada or whether a second binding separation referendum should take place. International Trade Minister Maninder Sidhu says he is leading the largest Canadian trade delegation to India in more than 30 years. He says in a media statement that he plans to advance trade negotiations while in India this week and during a meeting with the country's commerce and industry minister. Sidhu says India will need to more than 2,000 aircrafts in the coming years, and Canada's aerospace industry can deliver. He's being joined by close to 300 delegates on this week's trade mission as Canada and India seek to reach a free trade agreement by the end of the year. An international flight bound for the Netherlands was diverted to Newfoundland early this morning.
17: United Airlines says flight UA946 from Washington, D.C. to Amsterdam was diverted to St. John's International Airport to address an engine issue. It says the plane landed safely and passengers exited the aircraft normally. There were 122 passengers and 9 crew members aboard the Boeing 767. The airline says it arranged overnight hotel accommodation for the passengers and is sending a different aircraft to take them on to Amsterdam. Lisa Laporte, The Canadian Press.
16: And France's new ambassador in Ottawa says her country is open to working closer with Canadians on defense procurement.
18: French Ambassador Hélène Farnaud-Dufremont's statement comes despite a push for Europe to develop a fully autonomous arms industry. Farnaud-Dufremont said in a French-language interview, France can help Canada build up its defense base by sharing best practices. She pointed to France being the only member state of the European Union to have retained a comprehensive defense industrial and technological base. In February, Canada became the first non-European partner in an EU loan program for joint defense projects called Security Action for Europe, or SAFE. Don Mitchell, The Canadian Press.
16: Global News Time is 4:03. 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
16: It's a rainy day in Winnipeg today. It's about a high of 7 right now. Tonight it's going down to a low of 3 degrees with periods of rain up until tomorrow midday. Then we'll get a mix of sun and clouds going up to 9, then down to 1. Wednesday sunny and a high of 13. Right now 6 degrees outside. 680 CJOB.
20: Hey, it's Hal Anderson. Yes, Hal at High Noon, every weekend here on CJOB. Good news, the wait is almost over. An all-new season of Hal's Kitchen is just 1 week away. Until next weekend, one final encore performance that I think you'll enjoy.
15: This is Hal's Kitchen with Hal Anderson on 680 CJOB.
20: Good afternoon. I hope you're having a great weekend so far. You have just tuned in for a full hour of food talk here on CJOB, also known as Hal's Kitchen. Let me just tell you a bit about what we've got coming up, all right? After 12:30, we're going to spend the whole second half hour of the show with content creator Carter Chen.
21: I love eggs, and I've partnered up with Manitoba Egg Farmers to showcase the best egg dishes in Manitoba. I visited a local favorite roasted nomad in St. Boniface, and they're known for having the best egg dishes in Winnipeg.
20: Carter's great. I'm looking forward to talking to him. Again, that's coming up after 12:30. In about 10 minutes, Barilla Pasta is going to join us. They've got a really cool contest happening right now that's worth almost $20,000, and we'll tell you how you can get in on it, all right? That's coming up here on Hal's Kitchen. Just so I don't run out of time, here is this weekend's recipe for you, which you can find right now, the ingredients and directions on my social media accounts, but here it is.
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0: Let me show you how to make it. Into your crock pot, I added a cup and a half of kettle and fire chicken broth. Then two cans of cream of chicken soup with herbs. Added some minced garlic, and for seasonings, I seasoned with my heart. Some black pepper, onion powder, Italian seasoning, buttery garlic seasoning, ground thyme, and some smoked paprika. Then 12 ounces of frozen mixed vegetables and stir that all together. Nestle in a pound and a half to 2 pounds of chicken breasts and press them so that they're underneath that soup. I set the crock pot on high and let it cook for 4 hours before I grabbed some tongs and removed those chicken breasts and stuck them in a bowl. I shredded them apart with a fork and then put them right back into the broth. Added in a softened block of cream cheese. I grated up 8 ounces of mild cheddar cheese, threw that in, and then about a half of a container of sour cream. I think that's 4 ounces. Put the lid back on and let it cook for about 30 more minutes on high until that cheese is melted. Dump in a pound of cooked pasta of your choice and stir it all together. Serve this up alongside some garlic bread or a salad, and it's time to dig in. Let's eat, y'all.
20: Creamy crock pot chicken pot pie pasta. Boy. Say that 5 times really fast. Creamy crock pot chicken pot pie pasta. You know me, easy, quick and easy, comfort food. I think it touches on all of those. That should be a fun recipe for this week. Now, while I was snooping around on TikTok trying to find a recipe for you for this week that I thought looked good and would probably taste good, I stumbled across something else. I'm a big ramen guy. I love ramen noodles. If you're planning a trip to Alberta, you might want to head to the Ramen Library. Yes, a ramen noodle library in Olds, Alberta.
1: If you happen to find yourselves in Olds, Alberta, I highly recommend taking a look at the Ramen Library. We stopped in here for lunch, and it was honestly the coolest concept. It's basically a build your

0: week to make available for a very short time these dot cakes that are blowing up on social media. Now, you're listening to me on Saturday. It's too late. You've missed out. But Jenna Hutchinson from Generate Cakes was on the start with Mackling and McGarry this past week explaining exactly what a dot cake is if you don't already know.
1: It's a very simple concept. It's just cake, icing, and those tiny little dot crunchy sprinkles. And I guess just the ratio of it people are going crazy for. So, yeah, that's all it is. You know, our bakers help us out a lot because they are kind of on all the trends. They know what's going on and they always kind of let us know. So they sent us the dot cakes, kind of telling us that we should kind of get on it. It was way easier back in the day to jump on trends when we were smaller, but now it's hard to kind of pause production to fit in a brand new item. But luckily we have a pretty good recipe for cake and we were able to figure it out. So we were able to turn it around pretty quickly. We had them in development a little bit, then skipped reach out and it seemed like the perfect partnership. We love working with them.
0: Now, these dot cakes sold out in minutes. I'm thinking they'll be back. Keep an eye at JennaRayCakes.com. What a success story Generate Cakes is. It continues to grow.
1: Yeah, it's been amazing to grow. And I think we've grown so fast and now we're trying to just kind of come up with more systems and things that make sense. And with the cost of rising ingredients and labor and all those things, we have to be way more mindful of being more efficient. So when we have to pause production to fit something else and get new ingredients, things like that, it really does take a toll. So yeah, it's just a lot. It's just a lot more of a different thing than it was back in the day when it was just, okay, let's just run to Safeway quick and buy what we need and get going. Butter is a pricey one. Any kind of dairy. Our almond flour has skyrocketed and that's something we use in our macarons. We make thousands of a week, so that's a lot. Chocolate is crazy. We had to nix our chocolate cookie sandwiches because they were costing us money to sell, unfortunately. Glad we found that out, but everyone's pretty upset about that. But we'll bring them back here and there. Yeah, we just have to constantly keep our eyes on the ball and see what's changing because it's week to week.
0: Jenna Hutchinson at Generate Cakes. I already mentioned the website, generatecakes.com. You can also find Generate Cakes at 580 Academy. They have a location at the Forks, Island Lakes as well. And then they're at the airport, too. How's that location doing, Jenna?
1: It's all right. You know, it's not the busiest airport, so we're kind of trying to find ways to make it a little bit busier. We just painted it all pink, so hopefully we stand out a little bit more, and we'll see how that goes.
0: I'll tell you, Jenna and Ashley, they are into everything, including cookbooks.
1: They've been great. Our first book and our second book were both Amazon bestsellers, and that was amazing. And our third one is in the works. It's a long process to make a book, but it'll be out either late 2027 or early 2028. And that one is my favorite one of the three, so we got to keep an eye out for that.
0: Jenna Hutchinson at Jenna Ray Cakes. And just before we take our first break here, it was Cheese Day on Thursday, and I love cheese. I don't know about you, but I'm a big cheese guy. And then on Tuesday, back in 1928, Tuesday was the anniversary of when Kraft, building on the original 1918 design, rolled out Velveeta cheese. So just for the hell of it, I dug up a Velveeta commercial from the 1980s.

0: And when your recipe calls for shredded cheddar, try Velveeta shredded for smoother melting and better cooking every time.
1: Huh, Velveeta shredded. I don't remember the shredded version of Velveeta. Now, my wife, Jackie, would have a problem with me celebrating Cheese Day on Thursday with a Velveeta cheese commercial because she says, that's not cheese. But damn, it's good. I like me some Velveeta. Oh, and quickly before we take that break, Hal's Hotline, you can leave me a message 24-7, 204-774-8255. That's 774-TALK. I got this one.
2: Oh, hey, Hal. It's Connie D. I thought of you yesterday. I was in St. Patel Marshall's going through the checkout, and I noticed he had these bags of chips on display as you walk through, and they were Hal's potato chips. I didn't really notice. I'm assuming they're American, so maybe...

0: check out the brand. It's got your name on it, so maybe there's some royalties there. Anyway, have a good day. Thanks, Al. Bye-bye.
1: Thanks, Connie. You can leave me a message any time of day on my hotline, 774-TALK. Yeah, Connie, those are American potato chips. I've tried them. I posted a photo on my social media after the Trump tariffs thing first began, and I took heat from people saying, what are you buying that American brand of potato chips for? But I just thought it was kind of cool because it had my name on it. Thanks for thinking of me as you were doing some shopping, Connie. And I think they also have a water brand or a drink brand of some kind as well. Hal's, H-A-L apostrophe S. All right, we got to take the break. Barilla Pasta has a great contest. We'll give you details after this.
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15: 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Tonight, periods of rain ending overnight, then cloudy with a 30% chance of showers. Wind northeast at 20, becoming light late this evening and a low of plus 4. Tomorrow, mainly cloudy. We'll have 30% chance of showers in the morning. We'll have a high of 10. Tomorrow night, clearing. Wind west at 20 and a low of plus 1. On Wednesday, sunny and a high of 12. Right now, it's 6 at 680 CJOB.
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1: Joining us now, Senior Brand Manager at Barilla, Jillian Francis. 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
16: Hi, Hal.
1: Happy Italian Heritage Month.
12: Thank you. Same to you. Happy Italian Heritage Month.
1: Absolutely. You've got an exciting month happening. I know your annual pasta pork contest is back. For people that don't know about that, tell us about it.
12: Yes, our annual pasta pork contest is back this year. It's its sixth year, and it's our annual celebration of Italian culture in Canada. This year, we are offering one lucky Canadian for the chance to win a trip for two to Italy, and it includes a grand prize that has a Monza Grand Prix experience in with Formula One as well. So the total cash value for this grand prize is $16,000, $6,000 cash value in flights and accommodation, and the Monza Grand Prix experience is $10,000 in value. So it's a very exciting prize. All your listeners can enter for their chance to win this contest at BarillaPastaPort.ca. As they enter on that contest microsite, you'll also see fantastic recipes they can try out at home. You can enter one time automatically, just go through the steps there. But if you want to enter a few more times, you can get up to five bonus entries by purchasing Barilla Pasta at any store by you, scan the receipt, upload it to the microsite, and you get up to five entries. So any one person can get up to six entries for this really fantastic prize.
1: So again, just to emphasize what you said, or at least part of what you said, trip for two to Italy, including an F1 race weekend experience worth $16,000, and somebody's going to win. Why not let it be a Winnipegger or a Manitoban, right?
12: Absolutely, yes.
1: And the website, again, is BarillaPastaPort.ca, BarillaPastaPort.ca. You're the senior brand manager at Barilla. Talk a bit about the brand, and then I want to ask you about the recipes you mentioned, but talk about the brand.
12: Sure. Yeah, so the brand is it was founded in 1877 in Parma, Italy, and it's based in Italy, but now it has operations all around the world, and we're rooted in our Italian heritage. We have a wide variety of pasta shapes. Most people recognize it as the blue box on shelf with the red logo.
1: Yep.
12: So we have delicious like lasagna. We have a new oven-ready lasagna that we launched last year. We have a new jumbo shell pasta that we also launched last year. But we also have so many different shapes that can range from, you know, delicious recipe and pasta salads, more traditional like your spaghetti penne. And some exciting stuff like celentani that we just launched a couple of years ago that goes, again, wonderful pasta salad, but also in baking dishes. The brand in summary is like has Italian roots, known for its premium al dente taste and texture for all our shapes.
1: Well, and I think the point of this contest and these recipes is to kind of bring people together, right, over a home-cooked Italian meal using some of the Barilla products.
12: Absolutely. So yeah, so the concept of this whole campaign is rooted in Domenica Italiana, which is what we call Italian Sundays, or essentially togetherness. So it's been Italian tradition for a very long time to gather around the dinner table on a Sunday and watch the race weekend. So over a plate of pasta, of course. So that's the point of this campaign. We're encouraging people to try our delicious recipes by Barilla Pasta and really celebrate, slow down and celebrate your loved ones and time together, whether, you know, it's on a Sunday, Saturday, whatever it may be.
1: Mm-hmm. I'm anxious to try one or two of these recipes. Is there a favorite there? And we'll encourage people to go to the website to see them all. But is there one or two that that you've tried that you really like?
12: That's a great question. You know what? I just tried the four cheese lasagna a couple of weekends ago. I love the four cheese lasagna with the oven ready lasagna because it's easy. There's no pre-boiling required. I am super busy. And it turned out so good and delicious. I think lasagna is, you know, ultimate comfort food. Everyone loves it. But what's unique about the new lasagna, it's the flat sheet lasagnas. They're the traditional lasagna shape. Typically, people are used to wavy, but this flat sheet has a very delicious melt-in-your-mouth kind of texture, and it's the ultimate comfort food. So I would say the lasagna is typically my go-to, but also on the website, there's the orzo crab, green tea, pasta salad. That is on my list for next week because I have a bit of a family gathering and it's summertime. I think a pasta salad is almost a no-brainer. It's delicious. It's light. It's herby with Italian parsley. I think that one's a very, I think it will be my go-to at the end of summer once I try that out.
1: Jillian, thanks for doing this. By the way, the Barilla Pasta Pork Contest goes until July 31st, so you got some time. The website, again, is barillapastaport.ca, and then the main address for the website is barilla.ca. Jillian, really appreciate this.
12: Thank you, Hal. Really appreciate your time. Good luck to everyone who enters.
1: Jillian Francis, Senior Brand Manager at Barilla, which is spelt, by the way, B-A-R-I-L-L-A, if you're trying to find those websites. I'm sure you've seen his stuff on social media. Content creator Carter Chen coming up. This is CJOB.
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26: Good afternoon. I'm Ross Levitan. The Winnipeg Blue Bombers are just an inch closer to making the playoffs because the team just ahead of them in the West Division standings, the Saskatchewan Roughriders, fell today 44-24 against the Montreal Alouettes. That means there's two games left for everybody in the season, and the Bombers are in a tie with the Roughriders and ahead of the 8-9 Stampeders as they try to push forward for a playoff spot. The Bombers' next action will be on Friday at 8:30. Going to be a good one against the Elks. Of course, we'll have all that action right here on your radio home for the Bombers, 680 CJOB. We are, in fact, the radio home for the Winnipeg Jets as well. They were back on the ice for practice today, but there was no sign of Josh Morrissey in line rushes. The Jets are back from a few days off to take on the Minnesota Wild tomorrow night. The Wild are in action tonight at home against the Vegas Golden Knights. Also, at 6 o'clock, the Ottawa Senators will be in New Jersey. Earlier today, Buffalo got a 5-3 win over the Florida Panthers. To baseball, the National League Championship Series is tied at 1 after the first inning between the Dodgers and Brewers. The Brewers lead the series 1-0. At 7 o'clock, it will be the Tampa Rays against the Cleveland Guardians. I'm Ross Levitan. That's Sports 680 CJOB.
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26: Canada is joining more than two dozen other countries, including the U.S., France, Germany, and others, in denouncing Iran's apparent involvement in a planned attack on an airbase in England. The countries say in a joint statement they condemn in the strongest term Iran's use of violent attacks. Here's Canadian press reporter Lisa Laporte.
8: British Prime Minister Andy Burnham said Monday a suspected terror plot at a U.S.-run military base last month was almost certainly directed by Iran's Revolutionary Guard. The RAF Fairford Air Base has been used by American bombers to strike Iran in the ongoing war.
26: The countries that signed the joint statement say any attempt by Iran to threaten individuals on their territory through proxies is unacceptable. Winnipeg police say that a 45-year-old woman is facing firearms charges after an incident in a taxi over the weekend. Global's Noah Fuchs reports.
9: At 2:30 p.m. Sunday, Winnipeg police responded to reports of an armed suspect in a taxi near Concordia Avenue. Police say the suspect entered the taxi, pulled a handgun, and ordered the driver to take her to a location. No shots were fired. The driver activated their emergency lights, got out, and called police. Police say the suspect tried to drive off, but fled on foot after realizing the keys were missing. Officers arrested her in the 1000 block of Concordia Avenue. Police say they seized a handgun during the arrest. The woman now faces multiple weapons charges. Noah Fuchs, Global News.
26: Global News time is 4:31. 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
26: Today's weather includes periods of rain, 5 to 10 millimeters throughout the day, a high of 7 degrees. Tonight, periods of rain and a low of 4. It's ending overnight, then a 30% chance of showers tomorrow morning, high of 10, then clearing and a low of 1. Wednesday, sunny and a high of 12. Right now, 6 degrees outside. 680 CJOB.
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1: Thanks for sticking around for the second half of the show. Joining us on the phone now, Carter Chen, a.k.a. Ritz Cracker. Hey, Carter.
19: Hello, Hal.
1: I got to tell you, man, I like your stuff on social media. It's good.
19: Hal, thank you so much. I love your stuff. I remember listening to you when I was 13 years old.
4: as a dishwasher at the Airliner Inn on Ellis. You got me through my shift.
1: Well, I'm glad I got you through your shift. Things have changed then for both of us significantly.
4: Absolutely.
1: What do you like to be called? Social media influencer, digital creator? What handle do you like to go by?
4: You know what? I love being called a content creator. But more importantly, I love being called a cheerleader of Winnipeg, of all Winnipeg fun and positive things.
1: Boy, I'll tell you, you put out a lot of content. And I think, you tell me, but I think when you began, it was kind of specifically restaurants, but you've now expanded it, as you said, to kind of anything Winnipeg.
4: Yeah, no, absolutely. Anything fun and happening going on, it's on my page. I am a huge sports fan. I love the Winnipeg Jets. I love our Bombers. I love our Sea Bears or Goldeyes. So there's a lot of that going on. And I absolutely love live music and I love comedy. So right now we got the Winnipeg Comedy Festival going on.
1: Yep.
4: We have the Great Outdoors Comedy Festival. So many concerts. Hal, Winnipeg is bumping. And I like to show all Winnipeggers what you can do for fun.
1: And there is a lot to be done out there, that's for sure. What's your favorite concert of all time while we're talking music?
4: Favorite concert all time has to be AC/DC. I think 2007 at the old Winnipeg Stadium.
1: Yes.
4: That set rocked.
1: Yes, yeah. I agree. I was there. That was a fantastic outdoor stadium concert.
4: Oh, and then a close second to that was probably the U2 one. Remember when U2 came to Winnipeg?
1: Yeah, sure.
4: Oh, boy.
1: Have you ever seen Michael Bublé in concert?
4: I have not seen Michael Bublé, but I definitely would. I'm a big fan of the Bublé sparkling waters.
1: No, it's bubbly. But yes, no, a Bublé, both bubbly and Bublé are fantastic. I just thought I'd throw that in. Because it's a food show, Hal's Kitchen, we should focus a little bit on the food. Then we can go wherever you want. So how many restaurants do you check out in a given week?
4: Oh, boy. I want to say probably definitely on average, probably 2 to 3 a week.
1: Gee. And you've got a full-time job and a life aside from that. How do you get it all in?
4: You know what? I'm like Nike. I just do it, right? So if I get an invite from a brand new restaurant that's opened up, I'll definitely make time to go in there. And it's not that tough, Hal. You know, there's breakfast, lunch, dinner. So whenever I go out, it's just a part of my meal for that day, right? So
1: yeah.
4: I definitely plan it out. And you know what? I love supporting local Winnipeg business owners, right?
1: Mm-hmm.
4: We have a great restaurant scene. We have a lot of gems and classics that I feel like this new generation needs to know about. It's a showcase of all the great talent we have here in Winnipeg. We have the best hospitality, kitchen staff, owners here in Winnipeg.
1: Give me one or two gems, and by giving me one or two great restaurants, you're not saying there aren't other great ones, but just give me one or two that come to mind for you.
4: My number one favorite has to be Hearth Matzah. Hearth Matzah, modern Italian restaurant on the south end in River Park South on St. Anne's.
1: Yep.
4: When I go in there, I feel like I'm on vacation. The atmosphere is just amazing. It's so open space. And the best server one of my favorite servers to go see, he's at Hearth Matzah. His name is Emmanuel. His nickname is E-Man. And I just love how he romances the whole menu. He's so cultured and knowledgeable about the wine and all the food. And he has that classic, hospitality touch. He'll make you feel like he's your best friend, long lost friend, and make you feel right at home like family. But also the food is just number one. Chef Brent there, he's been in the kitchen industry for many years. They come from the Bellissimo restaurant, right? So
1: right.
4: Hearth, that's definitely my number one, right? So. And then, oh my God, my next one, I'll give you a new one that I've recently been going to.
1: Sure.
4: I love Baby Baby in Osborne Village. I actually, I went there when they first opened last year for my birthday. My best friend, Jay Kilgore, the owner of Finn's Grand Park, he took me there for my birthday. And that place is just great, shareable tapas and a lot of fusion, but that space is just happening. I love that they just revamped Osborne Village as a destination restaurant spot, right? So, but yeah, those would be kind of the top two that could come to mind right now.
1: Mm-hmm. Your dim sum tour. These are walking tours through Chinatown. You do one a month kind of over the nice months of the year, right?
4: Yeah, I do six throughout the year. And yeah, it's in partnership with Downtown Winnipeg Biz. So what I do is I take 20 people on a walking tour of 120 years of history of Winnipeg Chinatown. There's a lot of history in our Chinatown. You got to think back to the 1920s, you know, Charlie Chaplin days, right? That Chinatown was a hustling and busting popular spot. Lots of parties and lots of underground gambling being done back in the day there. But more importantly, the restaurants, right? They have lots of legacy, Chinese legacy of restaurants. So I take 20 folks on the tour, on the walking tour, and we visit two dim sum restaurants. We visit Sampo and Dim Sum Garden. So I do all the ordering. There is a lot of food, Hal. Like, I, in the email, I say, hey, make sure you skip breakfast because there's going to be a lot of food. So it's a lot of fun, but just definitely, I love to preserve the history of Chinatown. Definitely teach a lot of my tour attendees about all the customs of dim sum. My goal of the whole tour is after you're done that you're comfortable going to a dim sum restaurant with your family, friends, and do all the ordering and all the customs, right? But it's such a blast. I absolutely love it because I travel all throughout North America to different dim sum restaurants that are out when I'm traveling. And you know what? Winnipeg, we're pretty lucky. We have top tier dim sum restaurants here in Winnipeg, and we should be proud of it because there's a lot of cities that don't even have one dim sum restaurant. So we got to be really proud of our restaurants here in Winnipeg.
1: Dim sum is fantastic. One of my favorite things every year is Chinese New Year Gung Hei Fat Choi at Kum Kum Garden. I go with Dr. Yes. Alan Grant and Maggie Grant, and it's one of my favorite things. There's nothing like a good dim sum. How can people get tickets quickly? Because we're almost out of time for this segment, but how do people get tickets for the dim sum tour?
4: The tickets are on downtownwinnipegbiz.com, but they can follow me at Ritz Kraka or at Downtown Winnipeg Biz on Instagram and find out all the latest news.
1: Okay, I got to ask you about Ritz Kraka. That's on my list. We'll ask that question when we come back. We're talking to content creator Carter Chen.
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15: 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Tonight, periods of rain ending overnight, then cloudy with a 30% chance of showers. Wind northeast at 20, becoming light late this evening and a low of plus 4. Tomorrow, mainly cloudy, 30% chance of showers in the morning. We'll have a high of 10. Tomorrow night, clearing, wind west at 20 and a low of plus 1. On Wednesday, sunny and a high of 12. Right now it's 6 at 680 CJOB.
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1: We are talking to content creator Carter Chen. All right, Carter, so we talked a lot of food in that first segment, and it is a food show. But I got to ask you a few other things here. Where did Ritz Cracker come from? That's kind of your foodie nickname, right?
4: Yeah, no, Ritz Cracker came from, it's an old university basketball nickname my teammates used to call me. And then when I was making my Instagram handle, I, you know, it's foodiness. So whenever you go to a party and have hors d'oeuvres there, usually there's Ritz Crackers there, right? So, and then Ritz sees Ritz for some of the fancy restaurants I go to. So it's just been a fit. It's been my my moniker. It's like my Madonna or Prince name, I guess you could say.
1: I like it. I like it. And what's this? You were on MTV back in the 2000s?
4: I was on MTV in the 2000s. Actually, that, and you know what's funny? You know that that song by Goo Goo Dolls, Iris?
1: Right.
4: Yeah, they had that kind of trend of how were you like in the 90s? Well, I did a little spin on that of how Ritz Cracker, how were you like in the 2000s? And So I did a little post of that with a montage of my show on MTV. So it was a show called My Own. It was a reality dating show where there was a person that was infatuated with a music artist, and they had to pick amongst five different people to be their one, best to emphasize that music artist, right? So it wasn't that popular show. There was only one season of it, but... yeah, no, I was living in California for school after I was done my undergrad at University of Winnipeg. My sister lives in California, in Orange County. So uh-huh. I was with her, and I was working part-time at the retail shopping mall store, Abercrombie & Fitch. And my coworker comes to me and says, hey, do you have a car? Do you have the day off tomorrow? let's go to MTV in Santa Monica and audition for a reality show. And he's like all big actor. And I'm like, oh, I've never really done TV work before. But we went and I was in amongst 500 other dudes. They're all surfer dudes, all buffed out. And I'm like, I don't think I have a flying chance. So I did my thing. And lo and behold, they selected me. So they got me out to Santa Monica in a limo. And I did 2 days of MTV reality TV work. And it was a blast. It was awesome.
1: Well, and I've got to ask, did you find love?
4: I definitely did not find love. I was out by the second round. But I made a lot of friends. It was a great experience. And then after I was back at my shift at Abercrombie, I remember I had a lot of adoring fans. I definitely had my 15 minutes of people coming up to me asking for autographs or whatnot. It was on heavy rotation on MTV. So, yeah, no, that's my TV stint I have.
1: That's great. Your content on social media, a lot of it is restaurants, but a lot of it is just small businesses. And as you said in our last segment, you're sort of a cheerleader for the city of Winnipeg and anything Winnipeg. Talk a little bit about this community. You probably get out there and meet more people. I don't get out there as much as I used to. Talk a bit about the community, our city, our business community, the restaurants in this town, because you probably meet and see more people than anybody.
4: Well, hell, it just comes from just growing up in Winnipeg. I'm born and raised in Winnipeg. I'm an 80s kid. I'm a 90s teenager. So a lot of the business owners that I showcase support, a lot of them are my friends. That's how my content all started. It was like, hey, Carter, come visit my restaurant. We have this new burger. It actually all started with the burger week. I would go to a restaurant of my friends and take a picture of the burger, and then I would tell people where to go, and that restaurant became busy for that whole week of the burger week, right? So it just spawned off from there, then working with Tours of Winnipeg, Travel Manitoba, the other partners. But you know what I love about Winnipeg? We have the history. We have the legacy of many years and of all these businesses that have been in operation for many years, right? And we have such a large influx of newcomers that are coming into Winnipeg and moving here. They don't know the history. So I feel like I keep it all, that history alive. And I show people where to go that, you know, it's definitely worth their time and worth their money, and I love supporting our business owners. We have a lot of great history here.
1: I'm going to be a bit nosy here, Carter. You content creators, and if you're not at the top of the list, you're very close to it locally. You drive a lot of business to these places that you feature in your content. Talk a bit about that, how important content creators like you. I know you don't like the word influencer, but you do influence a lot of people to check out these businesses.
4: Oh, absolutely. You know what? And that's where I care, right? Like I could do content, I could get the views and engagement, but you know what makes me feel really good, Hal? When I get a message from the business owner, the restaurant owner, and he or she tells me that, Carter, thank you so much. Our reservations are full for the whole week, right? So, you know, I do the content where I definitely love to help out the business owner, but also for my friends. My friends will message up and said, hey, Carter, that restaurant that you showcased that you told me to go to, me and my wife had an amazing time for our wedding anniversary. Thank you so much. I told the server that I came because of your content, and they treated me like VIP. So that's what I do, why I do it. I do it for the people, my family, my friends, right? Because we have such great spots here in Winnipeg, and it's worth your time going and check out. So that's what it means to me.
1: Yeah, me too. I feel the same way when I say something about a place that I enjoyed. Like the other show I do on weekends here on CJOB is Hal Knows the Guy, and that's what that came from. That just came from me talking about the people, whatever profession it is, people that are just really good at what they do. And it's cool when you can help somebody's business when they're good at that business.
4: Oh, yeah. I feel like you do the same thing as I do, right? Like, I don't know. I always go look at my Facebook feed, and then someone's like, oh, my God, my hot water tank went down. Does someone know a guy? Well, there you go. I am going to be that guy that's going to name off, like people that you could go to. So it's not just for restaurants and businesses, but like tradespeople, contractors, lawyers, accountants, you name it, right? Like when I, in Winnipeg, people love to be in the know of who you trust, who you've done business with, and who you can rely on, right? So you and I, we have a very valuable skill set where we have to connect our friends and family to the best, right? And that's how I extend it out to my my social media pages. I am that connector.
1: Here's what else I like about what you do, and actually all the creators, content creators out there, is that you'll often have them on your videos. You'll be on their videos. It feels to me like a real community.
4: Oh, absolutely. So I've been organizing creator events. So if a restaurant is opening and they want to get the buzz going, I'll say, hey, is it okay if I invite some of my Winnipeg creator friends to come out and check out your spot? And I'll organize the invite list, and I'll get the top creators out to that business, you know, for the evening. And we'll try all the food, and we take a lot of pictures and videos. So yeah, you're absolutely right. Our creator family here in Winnipeg is very tight. We always exchange different advice and best tips, and also connect for, you know, all the events that are going on in Winnipeg, right? It's really cool. I love all the creators that we have here in Winnipeg, and there are lots up and coming. But Hal, I'm like, I'm getting old. I'm like the social media Yoda now. I'm there to, as a mentor and kind of leaving the legacy of all the up and comers that are coming up, right? So there's definitely room for a lot of content out there for many years.
1: Well, listen, Carter, don't retire anytime soon, because the next time you and I do this, I want to do it in person so that I can be a part of one of your great videos on social media. Deal?
4: Oh, my God, Hal, if you were in a foodie video with me, it would break the internet.
1: Carter, thanks a lot for this. Continued success.
4: Thanks for having me, Hal, and I can't wait to see you.
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17: Good evening. I'm Ross Levitan. Election signs. They're a declaration of who you're voting for, but more supporters are opting out of them out of fear. More politicians are seeing their signs being vandalized or stolen, including Waverly West candidate Nafia Nasso.
18: It's not just in Winnipeg. It's everywhere. And sadly, it seems like it's become the new norm. People shouldn't be worried about putting up a campaign sign for someone who's running for any level of government.
17: Portage La Prairie councillor Colin Doyle is seeking re-election. He says over half his signs are now gone.
19: But it has been a pretty big issue this year. I received a couple of messages last night saying that people had found my signs, and one lady had said that the sign she found was completely destroyed, and her words were it took them some time to actually do this amount of damage to the signs, because they're not easy things to destroy either.
17: Election day is October 28th. A new federal poll puts the Liberals 16 points ahead of the Conservatives. Liaison Strategies' latest tracker has the Liberals at 45% among decided and leading voters, compared to 29% for the Conservatives. The NDP sits at 15%. The Liberal lead has narrowed slightly, with the Conservatives gaining 1 point and the Liberals losing one. But Conservative leader Pierre Poilievre's personal numbers are moving in the wrong direction. Just 32% view him favorably, while 55% have an unfavorable view of him. The survey questioned more than 1,200 Canadians between September 27th and October 10th, with a margin of error of plus or minus 2.8%. Manitoba has set a new record for the amount of tourists in 2025. According to Travel Manitoba and Stats Canada, 11.1 million people came to the province last year, with a rise in U.S. and international travelers. Domestic tourism also increased 15%. Those visitors spent a record $2.4 billion, almost $450 million in provincial tax revenues. And Canada has signed a joint agreement with other countries denouncing Iran over a recent suspected terror plot involving a military base in the UK. British Prime Minister Andy Burnham said today the plot at the RAF Fairford Air Base, which has been used by American bombers to strike Iran, was almost certainly directed by Iran's Revolutionary Guard. The countries that signed the joint statement say any attempt by Iran to threaten individuals on their territory through proxies is unacceptable. Global News Time, 5:03. News on the hour, on the half, when it breaks, 680 CJOB.
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17: It's rainy in Winnipeg today. Tonight, the low is 4 degrees. Tomorrow, mainly cloudy, a 30% chance of showers in the morning and a high of 10, then clear and a low of 1. Wednesday, sunny and a high of 12. Thursday, a high of 10 with a 60% chance of showers. Right now, 6 degrees outside, 680 CJOB.
24: Looking back through Canada, this is Canadian History X with Craig Baird on 680 CJOB.
3: His eyes burned with the intensity of a sun. As his focus narrowed on the goalie in front of him, everything else faded away. Time crawled and opposing players moved in slow motion. The roar of the crowd faded into the distance. There was only him, the goalie, and the sound of his beating heart. In his mind, he planned out his next move, and he saw the future. With a quick fake to his left, the goalie darted over to stop the shot, but the shot never came. Instead, he shifted back to his right and flicked the puck into what was now a wide-open net. It was his 50th goal in his 50th game, something no other player had ever done. I'm Craig Baird, and this is Canadian History X. Over the course of this month, I've chronicled the lives of the stars of the NHL's original six era. Today, we're closing out the series with the man who played with such passion and fire they called him the Rocket. This is the story of Maurice Richard. If you're a fan of hockey, you know how it goes. You're at a party or at a pub, and if there's another fan in the room, the conversation might turn to the eternal debate, who's the greatest hockey player of all time. Some, like myself, will say Gordie Howe. Others will bring up Wayne Gretzky, Bobby Orr, or even Sidney Crosby. Connor McDavid is in the conversation as well. And while they all have made huge impacts on hockey, only one made his influence known outside of the rink and helped shape both our culture and our history. He's more than a hockey player. He's an icon. He's Maurice the Rocket Richard. His story began in Montreal on August 4, 1921. He would be Onassis and Alice Richard's first of eight children. Onassis was a carpenter with the Canadian Pacific Railway throughout the 1920s, and the family was thankful for that. At the time, Montreal had an unemployment rating of 26%, and jobs were very hard to come by. Unfortunately, within a few years, the Great Depression hit the family hard, and his father lost his job, and for the next 6 years, the family had to rely on governmental aid and local charities. As for Maurice, this path to hockey immortality was set when he was four. That's when he received his first pair of skates, and it didn't take long for him to be playing hockey on any ice surface he could find, including the backyard rink his father built each winter. Now, like many future hockey stars of the original six era, Maurice entered organized hockey late. Instead, he spent those years playing shinny with local kids. And the games were simple. Get the puck, hold it as long as possible until you could score a goal. When he was 14, Maurice joined his first organized team and quickly became one of the top young players in the city. From 1937 to 1939, he led the Junior A Verdun Maple Leafs to three consecutive championships. In his final season, he scored 133 of the team's 144 goals. He did that while also playing on several other teams at the same time. It wasn't exactly allowed, but to get around the rules, Maurice played under different names with each team. In 1940, Maurice signed with the Montreal Senior Canadiens, a farm team for the Montreal Canadiens. But if you think he showed signs of being the legend he was to become, well, you would be wrong. He played just 32 games in his first two seasons because of injuries and only scored a mere 18 points. It was okay, but far from iconic. And to make ends meet, Maurice was also working as a machinist for a Canadian Pacific Railway. That is, until he got the call. He was going to the big leagues. By the time he got pulled from the minors, NHL rosters had been heavily depleted as players went off to serve in the Second World War. There were several spots to fill on the Montreal Canadiens, so on October 30th, 1942, just over a month after he married his wife Lucille, Maurice Richard signed his first NHL contract. He made his Canadiens debut just over a week later on November 8th and recorded his first goal.

0: Gibbs' work paid off. In 1943-44, Coach Dick Irvin placed him on a line with Toe Blake and Elmer Locke. They became known as the Punchline, and they dominated the NHL. He played in 46 of 50 games and recorded 32 goals and 54 points. In his sophomore season, he helped the Canadiens finish first in the NHL. Then, in the playoffs, he shut down any doubters. In the second game of the semifinal against the Toronto Maple Leafs, Maurice scored all 5 goals for the Canadiens. In a 5-1 victory, he was named the first, second, and third star of the game, the first time any player had ever received that honor. Montreal won the next 3 games to win the series and head to the Stanley Cup final against the Chicago Blackhawks. Maurice and the Canadiens were unstoppable as they swept the Blackhawks in 4 straight games. Maurice had an incredible 17 points, including 12 goals in 9 games. And thanks to his on-ice speed, strength, and determination, he also got the nickname of the Rocket, which was coined by either Baz O'Meara of the Montreal Star or teammate Ray Getliff. The nickname also matched Maurice's explosive personality. Heading into the 1944-45 season, no one doubted Maurice could play in the NHL. Now they wanted to see just how good he could be. Maurice showed them by having one of the greatest NHL seasons in history. As soon as the puck dropped, he flew out of the gate, putting the puck into the net at will. He scored so often, it was rare he didn't. Sometimes he scored a lot, and that led to a fabled incident that has gone down in hockey lore. Maurice had spent days moving heavy furniture into the new home he had purchased. When he got to the Montreal Forum on December 28, 1944, for a game against the Detroit Red Wings, he seemed to want nothing to do but just go to sleep. Those who saw him earlier were shocked when his skates hit the ice and the Rocket's thrusters flared to life. His fierce competitive drive took over to fuel his tired body. That game, he recorded 5 goals and 3 assists for 8 points to set a new single-game record. It stood for 32 years until 1976, when Toronto's Darryl Sittler had 10 points. That season, Maurice put the puck in the net at such an incredible pace that by February 1945, it wasn't a question of if he would break the single-season goal record, but when. That record had stood since the NHL's first season, 1917-18, and was held by Phantom Joe Malone by scoring 44 goals. Malone was present on February 25, 1945, when Maurice shot the puck in the net. It was a momentous event, and he personally presented the record-breaking puck to Maurice. And by now, the entire league was watching to see if Maurice would score the unheard-of 50 goals in 50 games. And while he was beloved by Montreal fans who cheered him on, he was hated everywhere else. Opposing players started to target him specifically to prevent him from making 50. He was slashed, hooked, tripped, high-sticked, and more. Opposing players draped themselves on him to slow him down and prevent him from scoring. And it seemed to work. His pace slowed down, and as the end of the season neared, he went 8 games without a single goal. Then came March 18, 1944. As fans entered the Montreal Forum for the evening's game, some were still feeling the effects of St. Patrick's Day festivities the day before. The tension was incredible as debate among spectators raged. Would Maurice finally achieve 50 goals? It was the last game of the season against the lowly Boston Bruins. He stood at 49 goals. Through the entire hard-fought game, Maurice battled, but Boston's players wouldn't leave him alone, and he couldn't seem to find the net. As the fire in him started to rage out of control, his fierce eyes lit up. He was not going to be denied. With 2:15 left in the game, he skated through several Boston players and put his 50th goal in 50 games into the back of the net. It was an incredible moment, and it solidified Maurice as a superstar in the NHL. His incredible feat would not be equaled until 1961, and was not broken until 1964, and by then the NHL season was 70 games long, which meant players had more chances to achieve it. Mike Bossy would become the first to achieve 50 goals in 50 games in 1981, and doing so has become one of the most celebrated achievements in the NHL. It's what you have to do to make your mark on history as a legendary goal scorer. Maurice, Bossy, Brett Hull, and Wayne Gretzky have all done it. Gretzky went further by doing it 3 times, including 50 goals in 39 games, while Hull has scored 50 and 50 twice. Those greats stood on the shoulders of the Rocket, the man who did it first.
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0: See those three people behind me? 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
2: 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Tonight, periods of rain ending overnight, then cloudy, 30% chance of showers, wind northeast at 20, becoming light late this evening and a low of plus 4. Tomorrow, we're going to look at mainly cloudy skies, 30% chance of showers in the morning with a high of 10. Tomorrow night, clearing, wind west at 20 and a low of plus 1. On Wednesday, sunny and a high of 12. Right now it's 6 at 680 CJOB.
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3: Although Maurice Richard was idolized and praised by the French-language media and fans, English-speaking hockey fans and media questioned his abilities. Those critics would say he only scored 50 and 50 because of the talent pool of the NHL being so diluted by the Second World War. During his rise, French Canadians worked for Anglophones who owned most of the factories and businesses in Quebec. Their lives were dictated by the Catholic Church, who controlled healthcare, education, and culture. There was no official bilingualism in Canada at the time, and for decades, Francophones watched other provinces attempt to suppress the French language and culture. And that's why Maurice Richard began to mean so much. He was a French Canadian breaking records and dominating a league where most players, managers, coaches, and league staff were Anglophones, all while the league was run by Clarence Campbell, who usually opposed Francophone players. And he would allow a suspension that forever altered Quebec's history. After Maurice's history-making season, the following one brought the seeds of doubt. By 1945-46, many players who served in the war were back in the NHL and Maurice's goal total fell to 27. Critics saw this as evidence that the French-Canadian player wasn't as good as he thought he was. They said this as he had 11 points in 9 games and led the Canadiens to their second Stanley Cup in 3 years. Maurice Richard wasn't going to let the critics have a win, and he roared back to life during the 1946-47 season when he had 45 goals and 71 points and, for the first and only time in his career, won the Hart Trophy as the league MVP. The Canadiens finished first that season but lost to the Maple Leafs in the Stanley Cup final. And as the next season was about to begin, Maurice asked for a raise. He had good reason to. He was unquestionably the best player in the league, but management would have none of it. Fans loved him, so in the end, management agreed to a raise. He had a tough season. Not only did he lose his linemate, Toe Blake, to a career-ending leg injury, but Maurice also injured his knee and missed the end of the season. The Montreal Canadiens fell in the standings, and for the first time since 1939-40, they didn't make the playoffs. The next season was even worse. Opponents realized they could get under Maurice's skin and throw him off his game. If they slashed and hooked or insulted him, he lost his temper. His angry outbursts led to ejections from games and sometimes suspensions. In 1948-49, goading reached a new level and it impacted his play. That season, he had only 20 goals, but nearly led the league in penalty minutes with 110. That's the equivalent of 2 entire games in the penalty box. In the playoffs, Montreal fell to Detroit in the semifinal. And it was clear the taunts and on-ice attacks were a problem, so to counter that, the following season, Maurice found a delicate balance between his ferocious on-ice temper and his incredible hockey skills. And while he recorded 114 penalty minutes, he also led the league in goals with 43. By 1950-51, Maurice was considered to be one of the best players in the league, but he was also a veteran, and his experience helped the Canadiens reach the Stanley Cup final. Sadly, they lost that series, but you might remember it because Bill Barilko disappeared that summer. He was on a fishing trip, and the last goal he ever scored won the Leafs the Cup. I did an episode on his story in 2025, so be sure to check it out. While the Leafs didn't win another until 1962, for the Canadiens it was the first of 10 consecutive appearances in the Stanley Cup final. The following season, the first round of the playoffs against the Boston Bruins was a brutal affair. Through the seven-game series, Maurice recorded 4 goals. He also kept his temper in check despite constant harassment by Bruins players and had only 1 penalty. In the deciding Game 7 of the 1951-52 series, Maurice was checked hard by Leo Labine. As he fell, he hit his head on Bill Quackenbush's knee and was knocked out. Now, despite suffering a concussion, Maurice returned to the game in the third period with a large cut stitched above his eye. And even though Coach Dick Irvin knew that Maurice was dazed, he sent him out in the final minutes of the game. At 16:19, Maurice scored the game-winning goal to send the Canadiens to the final for the second straight season. The media called it Richard's unconscious goal. As the two teams shook hands at the end of the game, a bruised and bloody Maurice Richard was photographed shaking the hand of goalie Jim Henry, who was also suffering from injuries. It was two gladiators of the arena fighting hard for their teams, and it became one of the most famous NHL photos of the 1950s. But Maurice wouldn't have a picture-perfect season. In the Stanley Cup Final, the Detroit Red Wings and their star goalie Terry Sawchuk swept the Canadiens in 4 straight games. And while players rested in their off-season, one thing was becoming clear. Maurice would be heading into the 1952-53 season, chasing Nell Stewart's all-time record. That's 324 goals. And when the season began, fans followed along as Maurice ticked closer to the record with each goal. On October 29, 1952, he scored 2 goals in a game against the Maple Leafs and tied the record. But then he was scoreless for 3 games. Until November 8, 1952, in front of a packed house at the Montreal Forum, he scored his 325th goal and made history again. The Montreal Gazette wrote that the ovation he received shook the rafters. There was no denying that Maurice Richard was the NHL's all-time leading scorer. In the playoffs, he guided the Canadiens to their first Stanley Cup since 1946, and Maurice was riding high and things were looking up. The team was becoming unstoppable with the addition of legends like Jacques Plante, Jean Beliveau, Dickie Moore, and Bernie Boom Boom Jeffron. Maurice had already cemented himself as one of the all-time hockey greats, but soon something would happen that would place him in the path with Canadian history. As the 1954-55 season came to a close in mid-March, the Canadiens were on a tear. They'd not lost a game since February 9th. On March 12th, they defeated the Boston Bruins 2-1 at the Montreal Forum, where Maurice was thrown against the net and injured his back. The next day, the two teams were scheduled to meet again, this time at the Boston Gardens. The Bruins were fighting to hold on to a playoff spot, while the Canadiens were doing their best to keep their winning streak alive. The stakes were high, and Maurice headed into the game, injured and in a foul mood. On the train trip to Boston, he was unable to sleep because of the pain. He told a Montreal reporter, "My back still hurts like the dickens. I feel beat." The next day, Maurice suited up. In the first period, Dickie Moore scored his 16th goal of the season to put the Canadiens up 1-0. Tempers were high, and there were 7 penalties, including 1 fight. But things took a turn for the worse when the Bruins scored 3 straight goals to go up 3-1 in the second period. Maurice also took a penalty for high sticking. And as they entered the third period, the Rockets' temper began to flare. The Bruins were now up 4-1, and they began to pester Maurice to get him to boil over. With 4:59 left in the third period, Bruin, Hal Lacoy, high-sticked Maurice in the head during a Canadiens power play, cutting his forehead. The referee put his hand up to signal a delayed penalty since the Canadiens had possession of the puck. But by then, Maurice was seeing red, and like Mount Vesuvius, he exploded. Lacoy dropped his gloves in anticipation of a fight, but the Rocket took his stick and struck him over the head and shoulders instead. The linesman attempted to restrain Maurice, but he broke loose and attacked Hal once again. Cliff Thompson grabbed him, but Maurice turned around and punched him twice in the head, knocking him out. After everyone was separated, Maurice left the ice. He required 5 stitches to his head, and Vince Lunny, a writer with the Montreal Stars, said his face looked like a smashed potato. For his part in the incident, Hal Lacoy was given a game misconduct, while Maurice received a game misconduct and an automatic $100 fine. The game continued, but the Canadiens fell 4-2, losing their first game in weeks. And after the game, Boston police wanted to arrest the Rocket and charge him with assault. Canadiens players blocked the door to prevent them from getting to their teammate. And Bruins officials convinced the officers to let the Canadiens leave on the condition that the NHL would handle the issue. And now it fell to NHL President Clarence Campbell. who, as you might remember, wasn't a fan of Francophone players. On March 16, 1955, Maurice Richard, Hal Lacoy, and Canadian assistant manager Ken Reardon, with Boston general manager Lynn Patrick, Canadians coach Dick Irvin, and NHL referee-in-chief Carl Voss, attended a hearing at the league headquarters in Montreal. Speaking in his defense, Maurice said, "When I'm hit, I get mad. I don't know what I do. Before each game, I think about my temper and how I should control it, but as soon as I get on the ice, I forget all that." After 3 hours of testimony, Campbell made a decision. In his judgment, for punching a linesman, Maurice would be suspended for the rest of the season and the playoffs. It was the longest suspension in NHL history at that point, and would be the longest suspension ever handed down by Campbell in his 31 years as president. The suspension was a serious blow to Maurice, who saw his chances of finally winning the Art Ross Trophy evaporate. It was also a massive blow to the Canadians, so it's no surprise that angry phone calls flooded the NHL office, and one person even said, "Tell Campbell I'm an undertaker, and he'll be needing me in a few days."
4: 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Jim Toth here from 680 CJOB. I want to wish you and yours a very happy Thanksgiving from myself and my family. 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A happy Thanksgiving, everyone. I hope you enjoy the weekend.
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5: Good evening, I'm Ross Levitan. Winnipeg Blue Bombers fans thrilled to see the Saskatchewan Rough Riders fall 44-24 today in Montreal, meaning the Rough Riders are 8-8 on the season. That's the same record as the Bombers. There's still a great playoff hunt continuing with two games left in the regular season. Next weekend's going to be a big one, and the Bombers will be in action on Friday at 8:30 against the Edmonton Elks. Sask will host the same Montreal Alouettes that just beat them. It's going to come down to the wire. Even the Stamps, they're alive too. They're 8-9, and they're taking on the BC Lions. The BC, by the way, is Winnipeg's final opponent of the season on October 23rd. Of course, you can catch all the action right here on your radio home for the Bombers, 680 CJOB. We're also the radio home for the Winnipeg Jets. You'll be able to listen tomorrow night when the Jets are finally back in action. They haven't played since Friday, and they will be taking on the Minnesota Wild, a team that's playing tonight. So you'll get them on the second half back-to-back. Mini is hosting the Vegas Golden Knights. Elsewhere in the NHL, the Ottawa Senators visit the New Jersey Devils, and earlier today, Buffalo with a 5-3 win over the Florida Panthers. I'm Ross Levitan, and that is sports on 680 CJOB.
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5: Good evening, I'm Ross Levitan. Police say that a 45-year-old woman faces firearms charges after an incident in a taxi over the weekend. Global's Noah Fuchs has more.
21: At 2:30 p.m. Sunday, Winnipeg police responded to reports of an armed suspect in a taxi near Concordia Avenue. Police say the suspect entered the taxi, pulled a handgun, and ordered the driver to take her to a location. No shots were fired. The driver activated their emergency lights, got out, and called police. Police say the suspect tried to drive off, but fled on foot after realizing the keys were missing. Officers arrested her in the 1000 block of Concordia Avenue. Police say they seized a handgun during the arrest. The woman now faces multiple weapons charges. Noah Fuchs, Global News.
5: Manitoba's tourism industry brought in record spending last year as millions of visitors traveled to the province. Travel Manitoba and Statistics Canada report 11.1 million people visited our province in 2025, with the increases in travel coming from the U.S. as well as internationally. Domestic tourism was also up 15%. Those visitors spent a record $2.4 billion here in Manitoba, generating nearly $450 million in provincial tax revenue. And Prime Minister Mark Carney's Thanksgiving message to Canadians today is that we are stronger together. Carney says Canada is worth fighting for 1 week ahead of Alberta's separation referendum. Albertans will vote on October 19th on whether the province should stay in Canada or whether a second binding separation referendum should take place. Global News time is 5:31. 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
1: 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Weather.
2: Tonight, periods of rain ending overnight, then cloudy with a 30% chance of showers. Wind northeast at 20, becoming light with a low of +4. Tomorrow, mainly cloudy, 30% chance of showers in the morning. Wind becoming northwest at 20 with a high of 10. Tomorrow night, clearing. Wind west at 20 and a low of +1. On Wednesday, sunny and a high of 12. Right now, it is 6 at 680 CJOB.
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3: Despite the threats, Campbell would be in attendance at the next Canadiens game on March 17, 1955. 2 hours before puck drop, hundreds of people were in the lobby of the Montreal Forum. Several tried to crash the gate, but they were stopped by police. And by the time the game started, there were 6,000 people waiting for Campbell, who arrived midway through the first period, and by then, the Canadians were down 3-0, and the crowd was ready to explode. As soon as Campbell took his seat, 15,000 Canadian fans started to boo. The boos escalated into a barrage of eggs and vegetables. For 6 minutes straight, a giant chef's salad fell on Campbell, while the boos continued unabated. Now, at one point, a fan pretending to be a friend got close enough to extend a handshake and instead slapped Campbell across the face. Moments later, at 9:11 p.m., there was a bang and a flash. Somebody had thrown a tear gas bomb, and the game was immediately suspended. The forum had to be evacuated. Campbell sent a note to Jack Adams, the general manager of the Red Wings, stating the game was forfeited to his team. Meanwhile, as the crowd poured out of the forum, they met with the crowd that had been waiting outside. The streets echoed with the chants of Viva Rashar and Down with Campbell. Police in the area tried to disperse the crowd, but people started to throw things at the officers. Tensions were at an all-time high, and then somebody smashed a window. And seconds later, the sound of shattered glass took over downtown Montreal. Cars were overturned, and the smell of smoke filled the air as newsstands were lit on fire. In a 15-block radius around the Montreal Forum, over 50-store windows were smashed. By midnight, the riot ballooned to the point the police arrived with revolvers, sticks, and tear gas bombs. Firefighters were also ready to use high-pressured hoses on the crowd. Police kept the crowd contained to a 15-block radius as the riot continued for hours. By 3 a.m., the rioters dispersed and left the area in shambles. In the aftermath, 100 people were arrested, while there was approximately $100,000 in damages and $68,000 in stolen merchandise in just one jewelry store. 25 civilians and 12 police officers suffered minor injuries. And on March 18th, Maurice gave a statement in French and English and stated, "Because I always try so hard to win and had my troubles in Boston, I was suspended. At playoff time, it hurts not to be in the game with the boys. However, I want to do what is good for the people of Montreal and the team. So that no further harm will be done, I would like to ask everyone to get behind the team and to help the boys win from the New York Rangers and Detroit." As for the scoring race, Maurice's teammate, Bernie Jeffron, surpassed Maurice by a single goal in the second last game of the season to capture the Art Ross Trophy. Instead of celebrating his accomplishment, the Montreal Canadiens fans booed him after he scored. The Maurice suspension and the Richard riot from 1955 are often viewed in retrospect as a sign of growing nationalism within Quebec that led to the Quiet Revolution of the 1960s. It brought progressive change to the province and ended the Catholic Church's control. When his suspension ended, Maurice was back on the ice. Meanwhile, fans continued to boo Jeffron well into the following season, which saw Richard joined by his younger brother, Henri, who became known as the Pocket Rocket. The Canadiens were now coached by former punchline teammate Toe Blake, who replaced Dick Irvin. Maurice worked with his friend and coach to control his temper, and he went from a career-high 125 penalty minutes in 1954-55 to 89. He also recorded 71 points in 70 games and helped the Montreal Canadiens win the Stanley Cup. The next season, Maurice became the Canadiens' captain and continued to work on his rage as his penalty minutes dropped to just 27. He may have been in his mid-30s, but he still recorded 62 points and led the Canadiens to the 1956-57 Stanley Cup final win against the Boston Bruins. And on October 19, 1957, he became the first NHL player to score 500 goals in his career. This bright spot of the season was marred soon after when he suffered a severed Achilles tendon and missed 3 months. But he returned in time to record 11 goals in the playoffs as he led the Canadiens to a third straight Stanley Cup. The following season, Maurice Richard was 37 and the oldest player in the league, and although he missed part of the season due to injury, he helped the Canadiens become the first NHL team to win 4 Stanley Cups in a row. But the writing was on the wall. Injuries were nagging, and the following season would be his last. In it, he scored 35 points in 51 games, and in the playoffs that year, he had 4 points in 8 games and guided the Canadiens to a record 5th Stanley Cup in a row. With nothing left to prove, Maurice announced his retirement on September 15, 1960. In 978 games, he recorded 544 goals and 966 points. Like other NHL greats, Maurice was inducted immediately into the Hockey Hall of Fame. His famous number 9 was also retired by the Canadiens, who made him a team ambassador. 3 years later, he became the team's vice president. But like you saw in the Gordie Howe episode, Maurice wasn't there to guide the team. He was window dressing with no real power. So in 1965, he resigned and became bitter towards the team. So much so that for the next 15 years, he refused to have anything to do with the Montreal Canadiens. To fill his time, he became the consulting editor for the magazine Maurice Richard's Hockey Illustrated, and he owned the 544/9 Tavern in Montreal. He also became a TV pitchman, helping sell everything from beer and car batteries to fishing tackle and children's toys. His most famous commercial was for a hair dye product and included a referee uttering the famous line, "Hey Richard, 2 minutes for looking so good. He even attempted to follow the path of his friend Tobe Blake and became a coach. He joined the Quebec Nordiques of the World Hockey Association in 1972, but resigned after 2 games. By 1981, he had reconciled with the Montreal Canadiens and became a team ambassador once again. And for the next 15 years, he was a fixture of old-timer games and became one of hockey's elder statesmen. Everywhere he went, he was revered as a hockey god, even by people who had never seen him play. In 1992, Maurice became the first hockey player ever appointed to the Queen's Privy Council for Canada. And from then on, he would be the Honorable Maurice Richard. But he never used the title and instead preferred to be known as the Rocket. Ken Dryden is the only other player to receive the same honor, but his came because he served as a federal cabinet minister after he retired from hockey. When the Canadiens played their final game at the Montreal Forum on March 11, 1996, fans gave Maurice a 16-minute standing ovation when he walked onto the ice. The outpouring of love brought him to tears. 3 years later, he was one of the first inductees into Canada's Walk of Fame, and that same year, the Montreal Canadiens donated the Maurice Rocket Richard Trophy to the NHL. It was to be presented annually to the season's top goal scorer. But by then, the Rocket's health was failing. He had battled cancer for years, and on March 27, 2000, he lost. The news of the Rocket's death swept across Canada. I remember it well. It was my 20th birthday, and I was in no mood to celebrate. Instead, we all mourned. Maurice became the first non-politician in Quebec history to receive a state funeral. Over 115,000 people paid their respects while he was lying in state at the Molson Centre. In 2025, he was named a historic figure by the government of Quebec. But beyond his hockey glory, his greatest legacy is thanks to a short story written 2 decades after he retired. In the late 1970s, amid a growing separatist movement, the CBC approached writer Roch Carrière and asked him to write something about Quebec's political climate. Carrière started writing an essay, but found it dull. So instead, he thought about his childhood and the memories of growing up in Quebec, playing hockey on the outdoor rinks. And from that, a story emerged. In 1946, Carrière asked for a Canadian sweater, but Eaton's incorrectly sent him a Maple Leaf sweater. The idea of wearing a Maple Leaf sweater when he idolized Maurice Richard was something he just could not do. That story became The Hockey Sweater, which was published in French in 1979. Within months, it was translated into English by Sheila Fishman. In 1980, the National Film Board adapted the story into a 10-minute animated short film. Voiced by Carrière and animated by Sheldon Cohen, it cost $199,000 to make. Maurice Richard watched the premiere of the film and was moved to tears. And a few months later, it won the 1981 BAFTA for Best Animated Film. In 1982, an illustrated version of the story was published, and it's gone on to sell 300,000 copies. It has been presented as a gift to royalty, and astronaut Robert Thirsk even took it to the International Space Station. The story has become so important in Canadian culture that a line from it was placed on the back of the 2001 Canadian $5 bill. It remained on it until 2013. It reads in French and English. The winters of my childhood were long, long seasons. We lived in 3 places, the school, the church, and the skating rink. But our real life was on the skating rink. Maurice the Rocket Richard worried that after he retired, he'd be forgotten. All I can say to that is, not bloody likely.
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7: 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Tonight, periods of rain ending overnight, then cloudy with a 30% chance of showers. Wind northeast at 20, becoming light with a low of plus 4. Tomorrow, mainly cloudy, 30% chance of showers in the morning. Wind becoming northwest at 20 with a high of 10. Tomorrow night, clearing, wind west at 20 and a low of plus 1. On Wednesday, sunny and a high of 12. Right now, it is 6 at 680 CJOB.
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9: In 1791, the Constitutional Act established Upper and Lower Canada. Upper Canada was English-speaking and included southern Ontario and the northern part of the Great Lakes west towards the current Manitoba border. Lower Canada covered half of modern-day Quebec, north and south of the St. Lawrence River, all the way to Labrador and the Atlantic Ocean. Now I'm going to answer the question I get all the time before you even ask it. Despite being further south, Upper Canada was named because it was upriver of Lower Canada. Okay, now that's cleared up, let's move on. The man appointed to watch over the new government of Upper Canada was Lieutenant Governor James Simcoe. He was a highly decorated soldier who had risen through the ranks of the British Army. Simcoe was a firm believer in the power and importance of British society, and he wanted to recreate it in Upper Canada. The government of Upper Canada was made up of three houses. First, there was the Executive Council, where members were appointed for life to be advisors to the Lieutenant Governor. Most importantly, they had a say in the appointments to other prominent positions. Second, there was the Legislative Council, which was modeled on the British House of Lords. Here, members were appointed for life as well. Finally, there was the Legislative Assembly, which was the lower house of the government and was made up of elected, landowning white men. The assembly was meant to be nothing more than an illusion of power to those outside the ruling class. It made them believe they had a hand in government. In truth, they were powerless. Decisions made by the Legislative Assembly could be vetoed by the Lieutenant Governor, Executive Council, and Legislative Council, and since they were all lifelong members and appointed by their choosing, they could ensure nothing could stop them. Of course, on paper, the councils were designed to be independent of each other as outlined in Section 38 of the Constitutional Act of 1791. And things were different over in Lower Canada. Their Lieutenant Governor, Sir Guy Carleton, believed that the two councils should be independent of each other. He knew of the importance of limiting the power of certain individuals. But in Upper Canada, Simcoe was looking for a way to consolidate power to a few in the upper class. and he had help when British Foreign Secretary and future British Prime Minister Lord Grenville pointed out to Simcoe that there was nothing in the Constitutional Act that legally prevented him from appointing one person to both councils. Now he could choose his Canadian aristocracy like a fantasy football team. In July 1792, he appointed five men to the Executive Council: William Osgood, William Robertson, Alexander Grant, Peter Russell, and James Baby. Simcoe next filled nine spots on the Legislative Council. Of the five men in the Executive Council, only James Baby was left out. The rest of the Legislative Council was made up of Richard Duncan, Robert Hamilton, Richard Cartwright, and John Monroe. All of the men were from the upper class and wealthy, and all were connected politically. And so Simcoe gave birth to the oligarchy and the reign of the Family Compact. The name Family Compact can be misleading. A family didn't control Upper Canada, although some members were related by marriage. In actuality, it was described as a close brotherhood of men, the elite of York and Upper Canada. Their control over the upper houses of the government helped them guide everything to their advantage, and they exerted that influence to control the lives of the lower classes. It was seen through their control of one of the most important organizations in Upper Canada, the Law Society. And when you control the law, you can pretty much do as you please. Their control over the law was seen in 1826 with the Types Riot. Now, at the time, William Lyon Mackenzie was an agitator with no love for the Family Compact. He vilified the group through his newspaper as a corrupt cancer on the government of Upper Canada. One night, a group of young lawyers from the Juvenile Advocate Society beat up Mackenzie. For good measure, they took his printing press and threw it in the lake. The power of the Family Compact was so complete that the theft and destruction of the printing press was conducted in broad daylight in front of dozens of witnesses. William Allen, the local magistrate and president of the Bank of Upper Canada, was present, and he did nothing. Nobody was charged in the incident. At the time, the church held a lot of colonial power. Most people were members of a congregation, and a lot of money flowed through it from the parishioners. In 1819, the Clergy Corporation was formed to manage their lands. John Strachan, a member of the Family Compact, was appointed to the Executive Council at the same time. The Act created the Board of the Clergy Corporation and included positions of Inspector General and Surveyor General, which would be appointed and filled by, you guessed it, the Family Compact. The Bank of Upper Canada was formed in 1821 thanks to John Strachan and William Allen. Both were members of the Family Compact. Henry John Bolton, another member of the Compact, was the author of the Bank's Incorporation Bill and the Bank's lawyer. From the schools to the banks, from the court to the church, the Family Compact controlled everything. But before long, people got fed up. William Lyon Mackenzie was a fresh-faced 25-year-old man from Scotland in 1820, and he was fired up having just been in Europe where strikes and unrest demanded reform from governments and the ruling class, all inspired by the French Revolution. Upon arriving in York, he set his sights on the Family Compact. 4 years later, he started the Colonial Advocate, which he used to attack the Family Compact in almost every issue. The people may have loved his attacks on the elite, but his venomous tirades made him public enemy number one among the oligarchy. The government refused to advertise in his newspaper, so he just attacked newspapers that did. He labeled the publishers of those newspapers sycophants and called them men who would bow and scrape, fetch and carry for the Family Compact. His words began to have an impact, and a reform movement emerged in the early 1830s. After his printing press was thrown into the lake, he pursued a civil case and won a large settlement. He put that money to repairing the damage done to his office and his press. The public, for their part, took notice that no one was charged for the attack on Mackenzie, and that had many residents getting fed up with the Family Compact. Now, the Colonial Advocate was in print in 1834, and then Mackenzie was well known across Upper Canada. The same year he published his final newspaper, he became the first mayor of Toronto, previously known as York. He was riding a growing wave calling for reform in Upper Canada. In response, in March 1837, the British government stated the Lieutenant Governor's authority was not to be questioned. There would be no responsible government. Realizing that words could only go so far, Mackenzie planned for rebellion. Through the summer of 1837, he organized and advocated for self-government in Upper Canada. His fame brought out large crowds, but he also faced attacks from supporters of the Family Compact. On November 6, 1837, the Lower Canada Rebellion began in response to a need for reform. Seeing his opportunity, Mackenzie gathered those around him and proposed seizing power by force. On December 7, 1837, the Upper Canada Rebellion began, led by William Lyon Mackenzie. Did the rebellion topple the government? No. British forces routed the rebels and Mackenzie fled to the United States. He did return later and even served in the Legislative Assembly from 1851 to 1858. His grandson, William Lyon Mackenzie King, became our 10th Prime Minister. He served for 21 years, longer than anyone else in our history. Now, the rebellion may have failed, but change came with time. After the rebellions, the British government realized that it had to do something about the troublesome colony. Lord Durham was sent to Canada, and he released his report calling for reform and self-government. He also condemned the Family Compact for their control over the colony. The report was heavily criticized by the Family Compact, who saw reform as a threat to their power. And they were right to be worried. Although the British government refused responsible government until the end of the decade, they did institute the Act of Union, which combined Upper and Lower Canada into the province of Canada. And that proved to be the death knell for the Family Compact. This show is researched, produced, and written by me, Craig Baird, with the help of Dila Velasquez. Audio production by Corey Price. 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
7: From the National Newsroom of the Canadian Press, I'm Lisa Laporte. Canada has joined more than a dozen other countries in signing a joint statement denouncing Iran for its apparent involvement in the planned attack on a U.S.-run military base in England last month. The base has been used by American bombers to strike Iran in the ongoing war. Other countries that signed the joint statement include the U.S., France, Germany, and Australia. Prime Minister Mark Carney says Canada is building major projects and creating economic opportunities across the country, including in Alberta. With just a week to go until the province's high-stakes separation referendum, Carney says these projects can only happen in a united Canada.
8: We can't achieve any of this if we're divided. You can't build big things on fault lines. And we should recognize that the world has changed. Canada is facing real threats to our economy, to our security, to our way of life. We have to be strong, and we are stronger together.
7: Advance voting opens tomorrow ahead of an October 19th vote on 10 questions, including whether Alberta should hold a binding referendum on separation. Health officials say a child with a contagious case of the measles was at Montreal's airport. The city's public health authority says the child was in the Montreal Trudeau International Airport late Friday and in the Saint-Justine Hospital early Saturday while still contagious. Pope Leo XIV is set to undergo surgery.
9: Pope Leo will have an operation to remove a nodule on his lung, and he will have it here at the Gemelli Hospital. The 71-year-old Leo announced the surgery during his Sunday noon prayer and said that the nodule was found at an early stage and was small and well localized. Doctors don't know whether the lump is cancerous, and the removal will give them the opportunity to determine if it is. But given his overall good health, the Pope would be expected to have an excellent recovery, even if it were cancerous, since it was removed at an early stage. Leo will undergo the surgery in the first days of this week and is expected to be hospitalized for about a week afterward to fully recover.
7: That was reporter Sylvia Stellacci. and thousands of people gathered in a Quebec town this Thanksgiving to celebrate a peculiar fruit.
10: The second annual Pawpaw Festival happened in Farnham, a town about 50 kilometers southeast of Montreal. Founder of Pawpaw Quebec, Vincent Renault, says he created the festival last year to make the pawpaw better known.
11: A fruit that looked like a mango that tastes so tropical, like banana, mango, butterscotch, vanilla, pineapple. A fruit like that that can grow here is something incredible.
10: More than 12,000 people visited the festival this year. Don Mitchell, The Canadian Press.
7: This is the Canadian Press. In sports, the Saskatchewan Roughriders dropped their fourth game in a row today with a 44-24 loss to the Montreal Alouettes in CFL action. The defending Grey Cup champions fell to 8-8 with two games left in the regular season. Veteran quarterback Trevor Harris says the team needs to turn things around quickly.
12: It's about sticking to the work and doing what our process is, but as I just alluded to earlier, it's enough talking about it. We've got to do it. So the things that we need to do them and not just talk about it.
7: The Riders will finish the regular season with home games against Montreal and Edmonton. Play is getting underway this hour between the Ottawa Senators and New Jersey Devils in the NHL. Game one of the American League Championship Series between the Cleveland Guardians and Tampa Bay Rays goes tonight in Florida. And Denmark beat Canada today in a women's international soccer friendly at BMO Field in Toronto. From the Canadian Press, I'm Lisa Laporte.
13: I got this.
14: Welcome, everybody, to Life Shouldn't Hurt, our show, just a little one, trying to bring a little bit of information, some experts, some real lived experience your way from the people who are actually going through the things we treat sometimes, and the other side, the experts that aren't just us, talking a little bit about what they can bring to the table and what they do bring to the table every day. That's what the show's all about, trying to make your world just a little bit better. I think we're doing a pretty good job. I know I'm enjoying myself, Anita, because, you know, I've got somebody who laughs at my bad jokes.
13: You feel funny.
14: At least
13: welcome.
14: Once a day.
13: At least.
14: Once a day.
13: Yeah.
14: Now it's working on the two-pack.
13: The chuckle muscle.
14: Not the Tupac, but the two-pack, right? Hey, I thought we would talk a little bit. Later on the show, we're going to be joined by Ollie Thorne. And Ollie is an amazing human being. And he's going to share his journey through a significant, catastrophic injury all the way to hand cycling. Talking about hand cycling all the way to base camp. Like, is that – talk about something that can inspire somebody. And I thought we would set this up because when we talk to Ollie, I want to talk about his experience, what he's done, how he got there, why he decided to do what he's doing. But I thought a nice way to start this is to talk to you, somebody who's been to base camp, talk about what the experience is like. Let's talk about it from somebody who is able to do it with two legs and if that's the right way to put it. But let's just share like what some of the challenges were just from that experience. Maybe that frames it a little bit more for everybody to understand this accomplishment of him doing it hand cycling there.
13: I can't even imagine because it was difficult enough and I was able-bodied and able to carry a pack and get up there.
14: Okay, so let's start with that because you have to first get there. Right? You have to first get there. So you've got to get to, where do you start the journey?
13: So you fly from Kathmandu to a little town called Lukla, which is the smallest, little, scariest airport ever.
14: Okay, right. Where, now tell me, what's the plane like?
13: Small and scary. And so it's a very short runway. There's some stat on it where, so when you're landing, like you land and you have to stop because otherwise you're running into a building or a mountain. I can't remember.
14: Okay, but so also, land and hard brakes.
13: And when you leave, you just launch off a cliff. Like the runway just ends.
14: Okay, so getting there is hard.
13: Leaving is harder. And the air, the weather plays a big role in getting from Kathmandu to Lukla. So we had many days that we got canceled because of weather conditions.
14: Right.
13: So you can only land in certain conditions in Lukla. You start.
14: Now you're getting there and you don't have to pack with you a hand cycle and all of that stuff too.
13: No.
14: You're able to get on the plane. The plane, I can't believe that these planes are set up for somebody who's facing a disability.
13: I'm sure that it was a very special circumstance of getting that equipment on the plane because the plane is quite small.
14: Okay. Yeah. So now you've landed there and do you acclimatize there for a little while?
13: You do a smaller hike that first day. So very short. I can't remember how many kilometers, but the whole kilometer from Lukla to base camp, I think, is 110 kilometers-ish.
14: Okay.
13: And you're doing that over 9-10 days, depending on how fast your group moves.
14: Okay.
13: So there is a trail. It's a pretty great, like, worn trail, so you can see how you could cycle.
14: Okay.
13: But there's incline and there's elevation, and every day you're walking a different distance and you're dealing with the effects of altitude, which was significant, obviously, as time went on.
14: But let's even talk about that town. Like, is it set up for somebody who's got to navigate with a wheelchair or something like that? Like,
13: from what I remember, no.
14: Like, I gotta believe there's curbs and cobblestone.
13: It is not a town. It is a village. Okay. I would say there's villages along the way as you're going up to base camp, and they get more rudimentary as you get up there. And so as you get higher with elevation, so I can't remember, below a certain elevation, you know, they have little stores, and I don't even know if their doorways would be wheelchair accessible.
14: Right. Like, and where are you staying?
13: So you're staying in these villages. They have, what did they call them?
14: They're, I don't know, yurts.
13: Accommodations. No, they're like little hotels, but they are literally like plywood huts.
14: Right.
13: And some of them were more hotelish, but we're talking, you could only shower in the first couple days, because as you got higher up the mountain, you could not, there was no running water.
14: Right.
13: So you couldn't have showers. And the higher towns, they're bringing everything up on their back. So they're bringing stoves up on their back. They're bringing all the supplies up, and they're also bringing all of it out. So
14: at this point, just share with me, like, what you think. We're going to talk about his accomplishment, but how do you think that would look for somebody who's doing it by hand cycle?
13: Very difficult, because even it's not a paved trail. It's not a, yes, there's clear areas, but there's also lots of uneasy.

0: things. Like, you had to wait for the yaks to come across the bridge in order for you.
1: Did you say yaks?
0: Yes, and there's yaks. There's lots of yaks. And yurts so and to yak. Cycle across that bridge.
1: Right.
0: I can't imagine what that looked
1: and
0: like.
1: And can something go wrong? Like, what keeps you on that bridge?
0: Well, it's got sides. Like, you can hang on.
1: But what if you can't hang on because you're hand cycling?
0: Right.
1: So there must be somebody guiding that.
0: I would have.
1: I don't think I'm going to have a chance to get into the specifics with him about the actual thing. So this is conjecture. We might have to have Ollie back on the show later because his story is amazing. And what his story of what happened to him all the way to this accomplishment. So I don't want to use up all of our time, but I want to paint a picture so that people understand what this actual accomplishment is. So now we're on a rope bridge.
0: Yeah.
1: And you're dealing with oxygen deprivation.
0: Yes.
1: Right? You're dealing with food that's you're not used to eating. And so there's, interestingly, we did a show about digestion. You know, you're dealing with the opposite side of digestion, right?
0: Yes.
1: Indigestion, I would guess. Yes.
0: And you're not used to the food and you're not used to what they cook with. And as you go up, like you do actually see the meat being carried on people's backs up the mountain. And so then you decide I'm never eating meat on this trip because
1: you need to see the stream of this because you would see my face right now. And it is not the face of somebody who would ever do this trip. Let me tell you.
0: So it's a very different experience, but you become very appreciative of what we have and how we live.
1: Sure.
0: And the physical requirement, I thought the physical part would be difficult.
1: Yeah.
0: And it wasn't like I've hiked way more difficult elevation and that kind of stuff, but it's the oxygen deprivation because the air gets, as you obviously get up and up and up, we had a pulse oximeter with us and my husband got down to something like 74%.
1: Ooh.
0: So
1: were you ever confused or brain fog or anything like that? Was it more just showed up as fatigue? Okay, so you're just tired.
0: If you're fatigued, your guts are turning. I explained it like I was towards the end when we hit the highest elevation just before base camp. I said it's like hiking with the flu. You just feel achy and sore and fatigued. And obviously it affects people differently depending on how your body processes that stuff.
1: What do you think would have been his biggest challenge besides, you know, he's hand cycling, but as somebody who's hand cycling, do you think it would be the mental aspect of it? Or do you think the physical, you know, having to navigate, you know, terrain and elevation and everything, do you think it'd be the physical side?
0: I would say it's the mental. For me, it was the mental part and my husband.
1: Right.
0: It was how do you continue to put one foot in front of the other when you feel so unwell?
1: I'm wondering as I talk to him, though, if he didn't have an advantage then, right? Because he's somebody who's already had to overcome so many obstacles in his life from where he began to, you know, his injury and on, where in fact he was prepared and this is just another obstacle for him. That's what we're going to get a chance to talk to him about. I want you guys, as you're listening to this conversation with Ollie, I want you to really focus on the fact that there is nothing that we can't accomplish when we set our minds to it. And Anita did it. And yes, she got to do it in her way. She experienced it in her way and Ollie experienced it in his. We're all going through this life experiencing it in our own ways. So are you. And there is nothing that we can't achieve. And that's what this show is all about when it all comes together. Anita, I can't wait. I'm literally can't wait for this conversation with him.
0: We'll see how it goes.
1: Stay tuned. Don't go anywhere. Hear from Ollie Thorne. Hear about his experience. That's who's joining us. Don't go anywhere. This is Life Shouldn't Hurt. I'm Grant Fedoruk. That's Anita Cassidy on the Chorus Radio Network.
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9: 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Weather.
10: Periods of rain ending overnight, then cloudy with a 30% chance of showers. The low is 4. That chance of rain will continue throughout tomorrow morning. Otherwise, mainly cloudy. The high is 10, then clearing at night and a low of 1. To Wednesday, where it's sunny and a high of 12. Thursday, a 60% chance of showers and a high of 10.
11: Today's guest, someone whose story rewrites the usual script about resilience and human potential. Now, you've heard me talk to people who have accomplished great things on this show, and it's one of my favorite things to do is to point out to people what you too can achieve. Doesn't always have to be great. Sometimes it's just getting a foot out of bed when you don't feel like it. Well, just months into training as an officer in the British Army, Ollie Thorne survived a catastrophic motorbike accident that left him with more than 40 broken bones, a spinal cord injury, and paralysis from the chest down. After a month in a coma and 4 months in isolation, he began the long process of rebuilding not just his body, but his identity. A spark of possibility, a video of someone sit skiing, set him on a path that led to international adaptive ski racing, endurance challenges like hand cycling from London to Paris, completing a 70.3 Ironman after learning to swim 10 months before, and most recently, a world-first hand-cycle journey across Tibet to Everest Base Camp. Today, Ollie is a keynote speaker, endurance athlete, and disability inclusion specialist whose work explores how we rebuild when life changes unexpectedly, why progress isn't linear, and how confidence grows through action. Welcome, Ollie. I can't wait to get into this with you.
12: Hi, Gwan. Yeah, looking forward to the conversation.
11: Well, your story begins in a place most of us hope we never experience, right? A sudden life-altering injury that changes everything in an instant. But what's remarkable to me isn't just what happened to you, but how you rebuilt yourself, you know, that sense of identity, that purpose and everything afterward. I want to start there in that deeply kind of human world where life kind of forces you to rethink who we are, when you woke up from that coma, right? And began to understand the extent of your injuries. What were the first pieces of yourself you know, your identity that kind of felt like they disappeared?
12: Identity is huge. And I think looking back on the injury, I never realized how negatively I viewed people with a disability until I was lying there disabled myself. And, you know, in this incredibly short amount of time we have together today, it's really difficult to talk about like the degree of trauma that I kind of went through both physically and emotionally. But yeah, the biggest challenge was the loss of self, of my self identity, of how I viewed myself. I think I went from someone who felt I had my feet had the world in front of me with kind of all of the opportunity, and all of a sudden that was gone. And, you know, I saw how people saw me differently, right? They saw the wheelchair, but they didn't see me. And that does something to you, like deep inside. And that was incredibly, incredibly difficult to move through. And I think for me, it was really about reducing reducing my outlook in a way. So it was actually, instead of looking at things that were out of reach, because everything was out of reach, it was actually looking at what was in this 1 meter square around me at any point in time that I could feel like I had some kind of control over, some kind of agency. Because I think in those moments where we feel so out of control, the way we start to regain that control of our life is by looking for those very small things that are in our control again.
11: Paint me a picture. What happened that day? You woke up like any other day. You were going somewhere. What happened?
12: So I as you mentioned, I was on weekend leave from training to become an officer in the military. And I wish I could say I was a child prodigy, but I was a really average kid, and a kid who was dyslexic, struggled at school, and went into the army and found a place where I found my tribe. I felt like I was achieving something and felt proud of who I was becoming. And that was quite a strange feeling for me. And I you know, felt like I was almost standing a bit taller, you know, with this like sense of pride, however kind of cringy that sounds. And went home on weekend leave, and I actually had a bit of physio in the morning because I had a slightly tight IT band. Mm-hmm. And I had a couple of hours to kill before meeting up with some friends later that day. And I did what I'd done thousands of times before, and I jumped on my motorbike. And my motorbike was a place of freedom for me. When I kind of put the visor down, it was just me, the machine, and the kind of road and kind of silence. And it was a place of, like, a really special place for me. And I went out on the ride, and that's more or less kind of where my memory stops from the day. But what turns out happened, we're riding down a dual carriageway, so a two-lane road, fast road in the UK, and someone made a split-second mistake. They didn't look properly, and they pulled out across the road directly in front of me, and I slammed into the side of their vehicle at about 50 miles an hour.
11: Ooh.
12: And I suppose to add insult to injury, I went straight into the side of a Land Rover, so kind of the biggest vehicle I could hit. And instead of going over the Land Rover, went straight into the B pillar and stopped, right? And it's, you know, as they say, it's not the speed that kills you, it's the stopping. And it was a massive shunt, and I got crushed in between the vehicle and the motorbike. And, you know, there's no other way to say it. I've been so, so incredibly unlucky. Mm-hmm. But I was actually then incredibly lucky, because someone rang the emergency services. And I've since found out in the UK, we have people that I call angels that listen to all the calls that come in over the our emergency line. And they triage them to see if they need to send out an air ambulance because of the potential for trauma. And they heard a motorbike versus 4x4 on a fast road. So they sent an air ambulance out. And just by luck, there was an air ambulance that was cancelled from another job, being diverted back to base, and they were 2 minutes away from me. So I had a trauma surgeon, a trauma paramedic, first on scene in about 2 or 3 minutes. And they were the people that kept me alive ultimately. And they worked for me about an hour and a half roadside. And then they flew me up to a hospital in London. Then started that long, long journey of recovery.
11: Now, this is an unfair question to leave you, but I want to leave everybody with a sense of kind of the early days. We've only got about a minute here. You spent the first 4 months on bed rest in isolation. I mean, that's literally like the world's worst Airbnb experience. First months teach you about patience, that frustration, if you don't mind?
12: I'd lost control of everything. I had a machine breathing for me. I couldn't really move, and it was too overwhelming to actually kind of take it on board. So it was just those really little things. So it was setting myself something every day to do when I woke up, whether that was shaving for myself for the first time, learning to breathe, feeding for myself, and it was trying to find that agency and that like loss of control. And it was brutal, right? It sounds really neat and easy, but it was a horrendous experience to go through that I wouldn't wish on anyone.
11: When we come back after the break, okay, I want to talk a little bit more about that. We're going to talk about a buzzword, resilience. I talk about it on this show all the time, but I want to hear from somebody who's actually shown, well, I think we all do, but somebody who's shown the ultimate form of resilience. We'll get into the wild world of adaptive sport, endurance challenges, hand cycling across Tibet to Everest Base Camp. We are talking to Ollie Thorne, and this is what we want to know. We want to know his life experience, because who can share it better than somebody who's lived through it? I'm Grant Fedoruk. This is Life Shouldn't Hurt. Sometimes it does on the Chorus Radio Network.
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30: 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CJOB.
11: Okay, Ollie, your athletic journey is extraordinary. Sit skiing to Ironman to a first world hand cycle expedition across Tibet. So from your perspective, what do you think people get wrong about resilience?
12: I think it's completely misunderstood, right? I think people often see resilience as something else or something that other people have.
11: Mm-hmm.
12: And I can pretty much guarantee anyone who is seen as resilient never feels resilient in the moment. And for me, resilience is something that can be practiced, because it's not something that just suddenly appears that you go, oh, suddenly I'm resilient. It's actually, for me, a set of things that you can go through and practice. From how can you be a little bit more consistent in what you're doing? How can you create the behaviors in the way you speak to yourself that enables that consistency to flourish? And how, again, can you create the patterns to build the discipline behind being resilient? How can you find the people that enable you to be resilient, right? Because resilience isn't just something like an individual attribute. It comes from the network and the connections you have. So I think it's a mixture of all of those. And I think it's something that anyone can build and create for themselves. It's not just for other people.
11: Okay, so then looking back, what part of your recovery then surprised you the most? You know, looking back at that day, you're like, I can't believe I was able to, or whether it's physically or emotionally.
12: Oh, wow. You know, what surprised me the most? I think, you know, nothing really comes that quickly. I think, like, we live in this age of, like, social media, right, where there are loads of, like, images of, like, these big achievements, these mm-hmm. breakthrough moments, but yeah. It doesn't actually tell the story of how something happens. And actually, things usually happen through the painfully ordinary. So there isn't necessarily, like, these big moments that I kind of imagine that I can kind of look back to. I suppose for me, the big moment, if I were to pick one, would be when I was lying on bed rest for that 5 months and, you know, completely out of control. It was someone coming in and showing me a video of someone sit skiing. And that person had the same injury as me, had the same story, but to me, they didn't look disabled. And I was still really struggling to comprehend disability. This guy was just out there making shapes, having an awesome time. And that became like my dream, right? Of like who I wanted to be. And I think that for me, having a dream, having something big and scary that you've no idea how you're going to achieve, but it gives you a reason every day to be like, you know, I'm going to do this tiny thing today to feel like I'm a tiny bit closer to seizing an opportunity when and if it does arise.
11: So take us back to that first kind of sit-ski attempt of your own. How'd that go?
12: Well, I thought I was going to be amazing. It was like a year and a half after my injury.
11: Yeah.
12: I thought I was going to be incredible, right? I'd watched so many YouTube videos, and I turned up, and I was awful. I call it inspecting the snow, but I just crashed constantly.
11: Okay.
12: And, like, I was, to be honest, I was really dejected after it. I'd been building up to this dream, and the opportunity had come, and I wanted to grab it, and I turned up, and it didn't go like I planned. And I think that's where, like, that importance of, like, self-talk comes about, because I found myself, like, being driven home, being like, what was the point? You know, all of that little voice on my shoulder was getting in my ear and telling me how rubbish I was. And it was about, like, I had some support at that time through some psychology support of through my rehab to change the way I spoke with that internal voice, to just answer back of, you know, it's okay that it's hard, right? It's meant to be hard, right? Life is hard at some points. And, you know, actually, you know, just acknowledging that difficulty and then asking yourself the question of, like, it's hard, but what if I could be that bloke on the YouTube video, right? And get those, like, little hairs on the back of your neck standing up again and get excited and start getting ready for the next go.
11: For those listening, we're talking to Ollie Thorne. Just months into training as an officer in the British Army, he survived a catastrophic motorbike accident that left him with more than 40 broken bones, a spinal cord injury, and paralysis from the chest down. And we've been talking about his kind of journey to this point and just getting into some of his achievements to date, which are mind-blowing. And I love your description of, you know, that first attempt. It's hard, right? Life's hard. I mean, in fact, that should be a T-shirt that we all own. Life's hard.
12: Yeah.
11: But I guess in our successes is kind of those little definitions, and they're little ones. And I love the fact that you are sharing that with our listeners, because I think that's kind of that first step. What is required? It's just that first step. You've got to try. So then you've raced internationally now, completing 70.3 Ironman, right? That's the term. Hand-cycled London to Paris. You know, what do you think these endurance challenges reveal about human performance? I want to know, like, why did you go there? You didn't just say, okay, I'm going to be the best sit skier. You started to really push.
12: I asked myself this this question as well, right? And I've got incredibly close, arguably as close as you can get to not being here, mm-hmm. To losing my life. And I think that has built something inside of me to want to live life and create memories. I think, you know, the purpose of life is to live it. And that means something very different to everyone. And for me, it's about kind of creating memories and realizing the fullness of what you're capable of. And going through rehabilitation from a spinal cord injury is something incredibly tough. And I almost like to remind myself that I'm still capable of those hard things through those, I suppose, ambitious goals. But I think alongside all of that, it's the skill set to still smell the flowers as you're going through it, however kind of corny that sounds. Because I think sometimes when we're chasing these kind of lofty things, we're constantly going on to the next and forgetting to live in the moment. And I think that's something that's incredibly important for me as well, because that's what also makes it sustainable as well.
11: Well, your journey that you hand cycled to base camp, that's a world first, right? So there's a lot of people in this world that will never do that expedition to base camp alone. I know some people who have. It's a struggle for anybody, let alone hand cycling. You know, in these kind of pushing yourself moments, in these journeys, was there a moment for you that where you were like, officially, this is ridiculous? Like, what am I doing? And yet you kept going anyway?
12: There's loads of moments that I go, this is absolutely ridiculous. What am I doing? And I think we, too often people wait to feel confident before doing something. And confidence is something you have to earn. Confidence comes through action, right? And I think I've learned that through some of the things that I've been through, that there are going to be so many points that you question yourself and go, I don't know if I've got what I need to be able to do this. But I suppose through that practice of going, actually, everything is possible through the painfully ordinary, right? Through the consistency of doing, just normal things again and again and again, we can achieve the seemingly impossible. So there are loads of moments going through it. There's significant one jumps to mind of going up a hill. So it was a 25-kilometer uphill, and just the struggle of breathing and how thin the air is. It feels like you're breathing through a straw. And by the time I got to the top, I was just sobbing, absolutely sobbing. And it was through the other people that I was able to actually get to the top, right? I think we see it as these like individual things, but it was a group of guys that I had out with me that made all of that possible. And I think that's the power of you can borrow their belief sometimes when you don't believe in yourself.
11: Confidence is earned, everyone. I love it. After the break, we're going to shift gears and explore the work you're doing today, Ollie. Disability inclusion, leadership culture, and how organizations can create environments where more people can contribute at their best. Stay with us, everyone. This next part matters to every workplace in Canada. I'm Grant Fedoruk. This is Life Shouldn't Hurt on the Chorus Radio Network.
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6: Periods of rain ending overnight, then cloudy with a 30% chance of showers. The low is 4. That chance of rain will continue throughout tomorrow morning. Otherwise, mainly cloudy. The high is 10, then clearing at night and a low of 1. To Wednesday, where it's sunny and a high of 12. Thursday, a 60% chance of showers and a high of 10.
11: We're talking with Ollie Thorne. Now, Ollie, after sport, you moved into the charity sector and then into global corporate roles focused on disability inclusion, leadership, culture. You've seen firsthand how organizations succeed and fail at creating environments where people can thrive. You've lived it. You are living it every day. And you've worked with people living with life-changing injuries. What do you think organizations often don't get right or misunderstand about disability inclusion? And I guess the assumptions kind of society makes.
10: Disability is scary, right? I mentioned earlier, I didn't realize how negatively I viewed disability until I had one myself. And I think people are scared of saying the wrong thing. And I think that leads to the biggest problem, which is people move away from asking questions, right? They don't get curious. They don't look to lean into the challenge because they're scared of saying the wrong thing. And that's ultimately the biggest problem, I think. I think it's actually about how do we enable people to get curious and lean into it a little bit more. I think so often I hear organizations starting with even the word disability, and they immediately want to go, we're not going to use the word disability, we're going to use something like differently abled or disability. But I firmly believe that the right word is disability, right? Even though I know it can evoke emotion, because if someone is scared of swimming in the sea because of sharks, if we call sharks by a different name, it's not going to remove the fear, right? The language isn't the problem. It's the beliefs and actions and behaviors that create the problem. So how can we like lean into it a little bit more and create the circumstances that we can maybe feel a little bit more, we'll maybe feel a bit uncomfortable, but we'll learn and grow so much through that. And I think that's maybe an analogy to a lot of the things I do in life, right? It's about leaning into it. And it's so relevant for everyone because, you know, actually, disability affects 15% of the world's population, mm-hmm. which is 3 times the population of the United States of America, right? It's a big, big number. So let's actually kind of lean into it because, you know, for an organization, you can look at it as a, how do we get the right employees in, or maybe even the people next to you, because you will be working with people you don't even know have a disability. But it's actually like that whole kind of commercial angle to it as well. So it's just a better option in every single way that you can look at it.
11: Well, you put the question out into the world. So how do we? All of those things.
10: How do we?
11: I think
10: people want to feel safe having the conversation, right? And they want to have all the answers. And I think it starts with remembering no one knows everything about disability, right? Yeah. Disability is something that's incredibly individual. And it's so vast and complicated, right? I don't know everything about spinal cord injury, and I live with one.
11: Right.
10: So it's about, for me, it's about getting curious about how can you actually enable someone to again, that kind of corny saying of like, be the best that they can be, right? Fulfill their potential. And, you know, that's something that should be asked of everyone, not just people with a disability. It's how can we enable people to live the best life. And, you know, that then creates conversation. And I think change comes through conversation. It comes through conscientious curiosity, being curious for the right reasons to help people reach that.
11: Yeah, and I think you've just given us one concrete thing, and I think that's really important, conversation. Talking about it, being more comfortable to talk about it, being okay to say the wrong things. I've said the wrong things on this show. You know, I kind of, I've had a disability advocate and somebody on the show who's in a wheelchair, and I said, you know, is it frustrating? And I called it, I said, you know, an inconvenience. And in my ignorance, it's not an inconvenience. It's a real barrier to somebody accessing somebody. But if we aren't willing to use the wrong word, how do we talk about it if we're too scared to? Okay, so conversation, not being afraid to make a mistake in what you say. What other concrete things can we do to continue to kind of get this world where we need it to? And I, as I always say, we got to keep improving every little bit. Nobody's going to get it right, and we're not going to get it right every time. So what other things can we do on this accessibility, inclusion? Give us some concrete things we can be doing.
10: I think for me, there's four main things that prevent people with a disability fully kind of getting involved with society. And it kind of comes down to ultimately the attitudes of people, mm-hmm. how we as a society communicate, the institutional kind of policies and procedures, and then there's the environmental kind of inappropriate access. And what can we each do? We can each challenge ourselves to see barriers that are in place for people with a disability and then look to create solutions for them. And most importantly, I think we always need to strive to have someone with a disability involved in that conversation, because I think there's been some great projects before with the right intention, but perhaps the outcome hasn't been great because we haven't had people with a disability involved. So I think it's about looking for where those barriers might be. It could be a wheelchair accessibility ramp. It could be how we're creating policies and procedures, right, government level, and all those kind of aspects, or challenging our own attitudes, the way we communicate, and then how can we change those barriers and move them and create a more inclusive pathway, but making sure people with a disability are involved in that conversation to kind of give feedback, right? Make sure it actually works.
11: Yeah, getting the right people to the table, getting the right people to share their insights. And I think going back in my mind, you even said something that's very important. No one person has it all figured out either. So somebody who's facing life in a wheelchair, who's paraplegic, might face it different than somebody else who's paraplegic. Different abilities, different challenges can be the same. You will use the term same disability, but how they face it are going to be totally different. So having multiple people at the table, I think, would play a huge role. And that's why I'm trying to keep this conversation going with somebody like yourself. Every time, a little light bulb, I was just kind of writing a little note to myself to remember kind of this conversation and what we just talked about, because that was meaningful to me. So now let's kind of get this across to other Canadians. For someone listening today, you know, who feels like life has changed unexpectedly, maybe not even through just injury, but through loss, career change, uncertainty, all those things that we face every day. Life's hard, right? Just add that. What's one idea you'd want them to hold on to? What's the Ollie idea here?
10: I think it comes down to, for me, the thing that really changed my life was finding role models. I think I've had role models throughout my whole life, whether I realized it at the time or not. I wanted to be captain in the England rugby team at one point. And that was even even more important after I'd been through a life-changing injury. I looked for others that had walked that path before, and I tried to be a sponge and suck up all of their information to learn from their journeys to then help craft my own forward.
11: I absolutely love it. I think that we all can use a helping hand every day. I know I've got a hand, even in this room, trying to connect with you today, and every chance I can get, just being open to that and being willing and able to accept help, I think makes a big difference. Now, from time to time, you have to just put your head down and say, I can get this done too. Ollie, I think you've proven that. Hand cycling, you know, to base camp. Let me talk about that for 1 second. Wow. I'll just say wow, and you've inspired me. Thank you for sharing your story, your insights, your humor with us today. Your journey reminds us that progress is not linear. And I think you said it, confidence grows through action, and adaptability, I think, often matters more than having the perfect plan. To our listeners, if today's conversation resonated with you, please share this episode. Let's keep this conversation going. Share it with someone who might need it, with employers, with your friends, with your family. And remember, you can catch past episodes anytime at Life Shouldn't Hurt. Thank you, Ollie, on behalf of everybody who you might have inspired today. Thank you for being a part of the show.
12: Thank you so much.
11: Take care, everybody. Until next week, confidence. It takes action. I'm Grant Fedoruk. This is Life Shouldn't Hurt on the Chorus Radio Network.
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15: From the National Newsroom of the Canadian Press, I'm John Kennedy. British Prime Minister Andy Burnham says a suspected terror plot at a U.S.-run military base in England last month was almost certainly directed by Iran's Revolutionary Guard. Canada has joined more than a dozen of other countries in signing a joint statement denouncing Iran for its apparent involvement in the planned attack on the RAF Fairford base. The base has been used by American bombers to strike Iran in the ongoing war. Other countries that signed the joint statement include the United States, France, Germany, and Australia. Health officials say a child with a contagious case of measles was at Montreal's airport. The city's public health authority says the child was in the Montreal Trudeau International Airport late on Friday and the St. Justine Hospital early Saturday while still contagious. The most recent measles outbreak in Quebec ended in August following 28 reported cases. Federal measles data shows that there have been more than 1,121 cases reported in Canada this year as of September.